0: Association Draft Lottery. And as NBA Commissioner David Stern took the envelopes and one by one opened them and placed the team's card at their draft position, I could hear that muttering, breathing thing that fathers do. I watched New York Knicks Director of Basketball Operations Dave DeBuscher sit there, eyes closed and hands clenched in prayer, when the commissioner opened up the second pick's envelope and revealed the Indiana Pacers. My father guffawed and said, "Rigged." And at that moment, I became a Knicks fan because I knew who they were taking with the pick. The graduating hero of my favorite college basketball team, Patrick Ewing of the Georgetown Hoyas. Listening long distance at night by way of WOR Radio of Marv Albert, and later on WFAN with my favorite pair of Mike Breen and Walt Clyde Frazier, and so often on TV as the Knicks were a feature of NBC Saturday afternoons. Through all the heartbreak, from Bernard King's knee struggles, through the wall of Michael Jordan, through the O.J. chase, Pat Riley letting John Starks' God Bless All Heart build a brick house, through poor decisions, failed homecomings, bloated contracts, and bloated egos, I stayed. Around 2007, I said I was never giving the Dolans any more money on the basketball side of things unless they got rid of Isaiah Thomas. They didn't, and I haven't. My own child was born around that time anyway, so I had other things to care about. And as he got older, he became a Washington Wizards fan by way of John Wall, drafted in 2010 after the Wizards had won a lottery that some also claimed must have been rigged. But it was hard not to pay attention to the Knicks still laboring away. Stephon Marbury, Amari Stoudemire, Carmelo, temporary Linsanity, Phil Jackson, RJ Barrett, Obi Toppin. Remember the Knicks had 65 losses in 2015? The New York Knicks. The Knicks made poor decisions, instigated more failed homecomings, gave more bloated contracts, and fed more bloated egos, both on the boards and in the boardroom. But in 2022, the Knicks signed Jalen Brunson to a four-year, $104 million deal. Some believe that the contract was insane. An undersized point guard who only started 1 year on a team that also had Luka. Must have been a setup because his father is a coach and he's also close with the team president Leon Rose. Silly, but let's say it's true. I bet a lot of people's thoughts on nepotism have changed. They fired Tom Thibodeau after last year after the Knicks failed in the Eastern Conference Finals against Detroit and hired Mike Brown with the mindset that this was the year and it was all or nothing. My father used to tell me stories about Pearl, Clyde, DeBuscher, Bradley, and Reed. For as much as I tried to will them in the 90s, I never thought I'd see the day. Brunson, Cat, Hart, Bridges, and OG. Thank you, gentlemen. I'm Mike Sempervivi with the Sports Byline Broadcasting Network 2-Minute Warning.
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3: 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We are here every day, Monday through Friday, New Pacific 3 Eastern, Sunday 3 Pacific 6 Eastern, Saturday mornings with Jim Valley, 10 a.m. Pacific 1 Eastern, Sundays with Andrew Zarian. And yes, it is Wednesday here on the show. You know what that means? We got a lot to talk about today. Last night was NXT. I thought that was pretty good till the end. We'll get into that later. Tonight is a new episode of Dynamite, and that's really all of the upcoming show news. We got a big weekend coming up in about 2 weeks, but we got a little time until then. We do have a lot of news today, including Tommy Dreamer is gone from TNA. And we'll tell you what's going on and what we know about it and what this means and plenty more. Also, a new update on Ludwig Kaiser's legal case as the defense prepares for July's pretrial conference. They got stuff they want. Callum Newman update after he injured his shoulder in the G1. We got a couple of ratings notes. And then, yes, the world-famous NXT TV report. I also, hopefully we have a very special guest on the show here today, but I haven't heard back from the guest yet, and it's possible the guest is sleeping, so I don't want to plug it in case it doesn't happen. But I'm hoping in the final segment of the show we'll have a very special guest coming up here today. If you want to text us, 425-780-7566. 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And I am at Brian Alvarez on X and Blue Sky. So we'll be back in a moment with Filthy Tom. Hopefully he's here as well. His chair's just sitting there empty. Back in a moment, Observer Live.

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5: Well, golly, look at that. It did just go up. Relentless Wrestling at Relentless PNW. Year 5 special guest announcement. Saturday inaugural Relentless Heavyweight Champion Tom Lawler and longtime friend Brian Alvarez are bringing the Chop and Roll Express to Spokane. Man, look at that. Look at us. I believe it says in attendance. Is that what that says?
6: Yes, in attendance. Doesn't get any better than that.
5: In attendance. We will be in attendance, everybody. This coming Saturday, players and spectators, doors at 6, bell time 7 o'clock.
6: I forgot how good that bar food is.
5: Holy
6: crap, the chicken. It's a giant sports complex.
5: Really?
6: But they have a bar, yeah.
5: Man.
6: The beer's good, too. They got that Kraken from up there in Seattle, one of the breweries. That's a great IPA that they make. But, damn, those chicken wings, players and spectators. Something to be desired.
5: I can't wait to get chopping.
6: The picture of you looks like it was taken a long time ago.
5: Fill me in. I mean, what are you talking about?
6: You know what today is, Brian?
5: It was taken, like, this year.
6: You know what today is?
5: What's today?
6: Today is the 5-year anniversary of my last mixed martial arts fight.
5: Is it really?
6: June 17th, 2021, PFL 5 in Atlantic City, New Jersey, where I defeated Jordan Young by unanimous decision.
5: It's always good to leave on top.
6: Very few of us do.
5: Tell me about it. All right, and I am here. Thank you, everybody in the chat that's concerned for my health this morning. I am here. Everything's all right. You know, the day is gone. Yesterday is history. Yesterday is history.
6: What was wrong with your health yesterday?
5: Oh, get out of here.
6: I don't know. I didn't listen to the show yet.
5: I almost drove off a bridge. I mean, other than that, in the middle of the show, yeah. I drove to Granny's during the show last night. I was so infuriated. And I made it back and continued the show. Because you know what? Unlike John Cena, I don't give up.
6: Oh, my God.
5: Yeah.
6: Still.
5: Check it out, everybody. Brian and Vinny's show last night. I don't think I've ever lost my mind like that on a show ever. And that includes TNA reviews. And speaking of TNA, Tommy Dreamer is gone from TNA Wrestling. Dreamer revealed on Busted Open today he and Carlos Silva had recently come to an agreement to mutually part ways. Fightful Select reporting Road Dogg has been discussed as Dreamer's possible replacement. And as was noted on our front page, Road Dogg had been he'd been talked to for weeks by TNA. And the idea, I mean, everyone in TNA thought, oh, we're going to bring in Road Dogg to work with Tommy Dreamer. And now Tommy's gone. So Dreamer said yesterday I had a great conversation with Carlos Silva. Me and TNA no longer in a relationship. We've mutually agreed to part ways. I've given so much of my life to that company. I don't have any ill will or malice. I want it to survive. I want it to be the best it can be. I love this business. It's hard because I'm not going to be able to see the people that I helped. I had a lot of people help me follow my dreams. And I love that part about the business of what I did. It was a 24-hour job. I think I had it for close to 10 years off and on. I've been in and out of there. Loved going to work. I did. But everything comes to an end. I'm not crying because I'm mad or I'm emotional, he said. I know I'll be okay. I hope TNA will be okay. So he was in tears at his departure from TNA. So now Road Dogg is going to apparently be replacing him as the head of creative. So I guess we'll talk to Lance about this tomorrow. Not sure what he knows, but we'll talk to him about it tomorrow because I think he's on the show Thursday. So I guess we'll find out what Road Dogg can do. He certainly had a reputation when he was in WWE. But, you know, some people have said it was well-deserved. Other people have said, no, this wasn't just fair. You know, he was kind of blamed for when SmackDown was really bad. But how much of that was his fault? I don't know.
6: How much of it was dealing with a roster that was built for a two-hour show that they then had to do an extra hour for? How often were some of his ideas perhaps cut off at the legs? We don't know.
5: Well, actually, apparently on that what's that Unreal, WWE Unreal? I guess they've got lots of footage over the past however long of, you know, he'd come up with an idea and they just shoot him down. Come up with an idea, get shot down. Come up with an idea, get shot down. Come up with an idea, get shot down.
6: Well, maybe he's the one that came up with that idea for the NWO with Rusev, Nakamura, Sheamus, and who was the fourth guy?
5: I don't remember. So anyway.
6: L.A. Knight.
5: We also got an update on old Ludwig Kaiser.
6: Who, Brian, do you remember? Sorry, before we move on, because I was wondering. Who have been, like, the bookers for TNA in its existence?
5: Oh,
6: Jarrett.
5: There's Jarrett. Jerry. There's Russo. There's
6: Bischoff.
5: Bischoff. Tommy. Delirious.
6: Yeah, who was before them?
5: I'm not sure.
6: Scott D'Amore, obviously.
5: Scott D'Amore, yeah. You guys trying to troll me here with Dutch Mantel? This guy goes, Russo was the best booker. No, he was not. Jim Cornette. There were a lot of them. Hey, listen. Hey, guys, here's the thing. I watched Juggalo Championship Wrestling with Vince Russo as a head booker. And, like, it was fine. I had no problem with it whatsoever. Because I am a fair person. If Russo books a show and it's fine, I'll tell you it's fine. But let me tell you what wasn't fine. When he booked TNA, okay? If you want to say somebody else, whatever, that's all fine and good. But I lived through all that. It almost killed me twice. So, no, don't sit here and tell me that Russo was the best booker that TNA ever had, because he wasn't.
6: Who booked that angle where, like, Eddie Kingston ran over a kid? Do you remember that?
5: I'm trying to remember who was in charge at that point. Might have been Dreamer. I think it was Dreamer when, like, people were dying left and right. I think that was Tommy. I think Russo was in charge when we had the barbed wire Christmas tree. That one almost killed Vinny. Because I think that was also on his birthday, 10-10-10. We had to watch that show and review it, if I recall correctly. So anyway, Ludwig Kaiser's legal case. On June 16th, which would be yesterday, defense filed a motion to gain access to the surveillance video from the alleged battery incident. The defense contacted the apartment complex where the incident took place. We're told the video could not be released without a subpoena. The motion, unopposed by the state, is asking the court to authorize the issuance of a subpoena for the footage. So, of course, there was the incident, and there's security footage of whatever happened. You know, there's two sides of the story, obviously. And Ludwig Kaiser's side, they're like, let's have the video. Let's see if what this guy says is true. So we'll see if the video gets released. Police identified Kaiser as the suspect after viewing the surveillance footage. And allegedly, in the victim's version of events, Kaiser and his girlfriend were in the elevator and began, I forget the term that they used, but it was like
6: aggressively
5: making out or something like that. And this guy told them to please have some manners. And then Kaiser allegedly attacked the man and left a large scratch and redness on the head. The Kaiser side claims that the guy did not politely say, please have some manners. He said some other things.
6: That he was going to call ICE on his girlfriend.
5: Yeah. Now, the problem is with surveillance video, I don't think we can actually hear what anybody said. I think it's just the video. And so, you know, who said what to lead to what? We're not going to probably know. But we will know, I mean, how violent was this altercation? You know, did Kaiser just attack the man? I mean, we'll know more, presumably, when the...
6: did he load his mask first?
5: He wasn't wearing a mask, from what I've been told. So, Callum Newman also, regarding his shoulder injury, he tweeted on Monday night that his shoulder is effed. But then this morning, he said he will be in the G1 one way or the other. I will do the G1 with one arm if I have to. Now, of course, you know, him saying he's still in the G1 tells me that probably they figured that he's going to be good by the G1 because if he has one arm, they ain't letting him in the G1. I mean, they're just not. So hopefully that's good news that he is vowing to still be in the G1. And hey, he's 23, you know. These youngsters heal faster than old guys like me and Tom.
6: Hey.
5: But we're going to be in Spokane, and we'll be back after the break. Observer Live.

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5: All right, I still haven't heard back from our guest. Usually not a good sign, but you never know. Things happen. So let's start with NXT, and then we'll figure out what to do in that final segment if we have a no-show today. Let's do it, Tom!
6: I have a barely safe for radio story that I will tell if the guest doesn't show up.
5: Oh, really?
6: Yes, just remember this. NXT on the CW from the Performance Center in Orlando.
5: Okay.
6: O-R-L-A-N-D-O, Florida, where I used to live. Anyways, I have somehow missed the last 2 weeks of NXT, maybe 3 weeks, Brian, because of whatever scheduling conflicts, so... If I miss something, you may have to fill me in on the elements. Although they did give a video package to open the show that showed Naruto defeating Mason Rook after Cam Hendricks' distraction.
5: Mason Rook.
6: Kendall Gray pinning Kalani Jordan after the Shades of Gray. Both of them are the number one contenders, and they get title shots at the upcoming Great American Bash PLE, which will be on the C-Dub. They also showed Zarya defeating Tatum Paxley to win the Women's North American title. This segued into Zarya doing an in-ring promo. She threatened everyone. Out came Kalani Jordan. Kalani still wants a shot at the Women's title, but she was there to give Zarya some advice. This brought out Kendall Gray. Then it was Ola Lola as the Women's Champion Lola Vice came out. There's a ton of arguing. Robert Stone appeared. Lola cut him off and said, "Let's guess, you're going to make a tag match." And... he agreed. It was set. We then had Jackson Drake take on Tavion Heights with the winner facing Miles Bourne for the NXT North American title at Great American Bash. Heights ran through Ragdoll Drake early on. A distraction from the Vanity Project led to a knee strike from Drake, followed by throwing Heights into the ring steps and got the advantage. Heights made his comeback after a commercial break, suplexed Drake from the inside of the ring onto the Vanity Project on the floor. Then the Vanity Project actually got inside of the ring, but Miles Bourne, the former partner of Tavion Heights, ran down, dragged them out, dropped them with clotheslines.
5: He yanked them both out of the ring at the same time.
6: Yeah. Well,
5: one hand with each guy. I was like, that's not right. Come on.
6: Then Drake missed a punch or clothesline in the ring, and instead he got belly-to-belly suplexed into a three count by the former Greco-Roman Olympian Giangelo Hancock, a.k.a. Tavion Heights, will now take on Miles Bourne for the NXT North America title. Heights not happy that Bourne made the save.
5: But... yeah, these guys were getting in the ring, and he's angry that Miles makes the save.
6: Yeah, but they've been...
5: But then, hold on, Tom. Then he goes, I didn't need your help. I could have done this by myself. But you already know that. I was like, well, if he already knows that, what are you mad about then? This is just weird. Everyone has to hate each other on the show. You ever notice that? Everybody has to hate each other. Even Ren Sinclair made fun of it later. She goes, oh, here we go, the two partners that can't get along.
6: Like, Ren Sinclair so wacky.
5: She is my spirit animal, Ren Sinclair.
6: Just like, big fan.
5: By the way, virtually no graphics on this show yet again, except one segment once again identified every last single person.
6: Who was this guy with the belly boys backstage?
5: I literally...
6: It was a bald guy.
5: I wrote that one guy. That's what I do in the report now. I just write.
6: Who is that?
5: He had a belt. One guy.
6: Who the hell is that? Is the speed champion?
5: Oh, yes. Who's No.
6: Who is this?
5: Okay, you missed the show. It's the Evolve champion.
6: I'm pretty sure. No.
5: What?
6: That was
5: what
6: Aaron
5: segment
6: Rourke.
5: Are you talking
6: he was
5: about?
6: There later.
5: What
6: the,
5: segment?
6: But the belly boys had some, like, bald guy with them.
5: When?
6: It was the Birthright and the belly boys.
5: Let me see. I wrote that down because I think...
6: I don't know who the heck it is. Anyways, Thea Hale.
5: Noam Dar and that one guy.
6: No, that's a later. That's okay. A segment later. Thea Hale took on Izzy Dame in a speed tournament match. Thea repeatedly went for the Kimura. She got overpowered by Izzy. I think she went for a triangle choke, but it wasn't happening. She missed the spring senton off the ropes at one of the belt. Izzy hit a bicycle knee and got the win. She will now face the winner of Ariana Grace in later.
5: Brother, you're wrong. The backstage segment was the judges from the Mr. NXT contest and the Birthright. So that was Aaron Rourke. It was him and the comedian.
6: Maybe that was the comedian.
5: And no, he's not bald.
6: Were the belly boys in it?
5: Yeah, I think so. The one with the Birthright?
6: Yeah.
5: Who cares?
6: Full disclosure... I was doing something.
5: No, full disclosure is there are no graphics on this show. So, like,
6: that's right.
5: You miss a couple of weeks and you don't know
6: what's going
5: on.
6: Absolutely.
5: It's not your fault.
6: Normal people
5: miss a show here and there. Normal people have a booking. Normal people do whatever. Normal people miss the Mr. NXT. And then all of a sudden back there, oh, who's this guy? Aaron Rourke. That's what I said. The Evolve champion. Quit yelling at me, spit take. That's 2 days in a row.
6: Well, he was in the later segment, too, so that was equally as confusing to me. Right?
5: Oh, I got to talk about this Naraku segment.
6: He was in the later segment. Go for it.
5: Okay, so this is like Naraku, like they're doing a contract signing, and it's outside in the dark in front of a pagoda.
6: It's at a temple.
5: Yeah.
6: A pagoda? What do you mean? It's at a freaking temple.
5: Not the piercing pagoda, a real pagoda. So anyway, look up a pagoda, and you'll see that I'm right.
6: I know what a pagoda is, you freak.
5: Then why are you telling me that's not what this is?
6: That'd be like they sat at a table to have the contract.
5: I said in front of a pagoda.
6: They're at a freaking temple.
5: You're an idiot. Anyway, they sit down, and Tony D...
6: They're near an awning.
5: Tony D goes, I see through this mysterious nice guy thing. I did my research, he said. I know that you held the biggest title in Japan. You had 14 other reigns, and you didn't do it by yourself. So he doesn't mention the House of Torture, but he teases it. And Naraku says, don't judge me on the past. Look at the warrior I am today. And Tony goes, you're an evil man. You left Japan for this title. And Naraku goes, well, you're right about that. And he goes, you're all about protecting this title, but you didn't do any of that in Japan. Now you're all alone, he says. You came here by yourself. Naraku goes, that's right. So Tony says, you think you can get under the bash by yourself? You're wrong. This title is staying with me. And so he demands the contract. And so, you know, he opens up. He goes, you didn't sign yet. Naraku goes, I'll have this signed and back to you next week. And so
6: he said in due time.
5: In due time. So Tony signs it. And then he leaves. And then Naraku smiles and he says, evil is coming. And I swear to God, like, am I right? Like, I think it's because this show is so horrible that, like, I am begging for this guy to start a house of torture. Like, Hiromu's got to come in and help screw these guys.
6: Not only that, but this Naraku has phenomenal
5: are
6: English.
5: You kidding me?
6: What is... Are you serious? All right, I'll carry the rest of the show for the segment.
5: You at the same exact time that this happened yesterday. It's going to happen for another 30 minutes now. And then it's not going to do it for the rest of the day. God, this better be that. If this is Mitchell, if this is that Mitchell guy from Granny's old folks home, if I get my hands on this guy, Tom, it's going to be like that footage you just sent me during the break. Anyway, Evil needs to start a house of torture and just ruin every one of his matches in NXT. I'm all for it. By the way, our guest just texted. They're ready to go. So keep moving.
6: Keanu Carver will take on Eli Knight next week. The low-key legend alternate costume of Natty.
5: Dude, this match was awesome.
6: It ruled.
5: It was awesome.
6: They just did mostly submissions. They fought on the outside a little bit. They did, like, every rolling submission that you could possibly think of. Jada hit a few hypnotics. Eventually, Natty threw her into the steps and then kicked her in the knee, which she had been working over repeatedly. And then hit the discus lariat, anvil style, locked on the sharpshooter, which I'm pretty sure doesn't actually affect your knee, but hey, Jada Parker tapped out.
5: It does when you're Natty.
6: This match was great, like you said.
5: Natty and is then, so underutilized. This match was great.
6: Well, Jada Parker was right there with
5: yeah,
6: it.
5: Yeah, Jada did a great job too.
6: Right?
5: But we see Jada all the time.
6: Yes, but not in that type of match.
5: Yeah.
6: When do you ever see her exchanging holds with somebody?
5: Dude, they need and to then, do a feud.
6: Brian, you gotta tell me what happened here. The divine feline, rawr, my muse, Nikita Lyons, has now joined up with Natty and some other female.
5: I missed that
6: this?
5: Part. Did that happen?
6: They were out. Nikita Lyons and some other blonde walked out of the entranceway and stood there with Natty. Huh. And they, like, I just figured you were going to be able to tell me.
5: I missed that part.
6: Huh.
5: I was probably ranting about how nobody got graphics in the next segment and forgot to write it down. Although they did. Mason Rook, Lizzie Rain, and Mr. England all got graphics.
6: However, Aaron Rourke didn't?
5: Well, no. And then Rourke... I think they set up a tag match, but...
6: No.
5: A Evolve match.
6: No, yes.
5: Yes.
6: Mr. England is challenging Aaron Rourke for the Evolve title after Aaron Rourke made fun of the size of his penis.
5: Okay, so the other girl was apparently Carmen Petrovich.
6: What?
5: Natty, Carmen Petrovich.
6: And Nikita.

0: also an idiot. These guys should be together. Tate Wilder and look, Layla Diggs should be a unit.
1: Look at this. My finger doesn't bend straight either, Tate.
0: Okay, get out of here. Back in a moment with our guest, Observer Live.
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0: Back on the show, Brian Alvarez here, Wrestling Observer Live. Filthy Tom is joining us here today. And yes, our special guest, Nixie XS, is joining us here today. Nixie, how are you doing?
8: Hey, Divas. I'm good. I'm doing good.
0: Tony is
8: looking hot, being fun.
0: Yeah.
8: Back with Nixie and stuff.
0: I wasn't sure you were on today. I was sweating.
8: I'm a very busy girl.
0: Yeah.
8: And I've been designing gear all day.
0: I swear to God, you came on the show, my smoke alarm's going off. Did you hear that?
8: I'm the hottest.
0: God help me.
8: The smoke alarms cannot handle me.
0: Well, listen, we got a lot to get into here today and not a lot of time. You are a newly signed produce athlete. Is that right?
8: Yes. Yes, I am a official produce athlete, a representative of the brand. So I hope I don't say anything that gets me in trouble.
0: Well, Orange Crush comes on this show all the time, and he says plenty to get himself in trouble, so I wouldn't worry about it too much.
8: Okay, I'll say stuff to get him in trouble specifically.
0: Okay, so what if...
8: Is that fair?
0: Yeah, we got the first show coming up, right?
8: Yes, June 29th at Pioneer Works in Brooklyn. That is a Monday. which I've spent a long time

0: is at a Monday show.
1: He's debuting on a Monday. Why a Monday? I guess I should
2: take
1: ask
2: it
1: him
2: out.
1: That.
2: Take it out Monday Night Raw, baby.
1: I guess so. Jeez. Head to head with
0: this
1: Raw.
0: This will be a far better show than Monday Night Raw.
1: So what have you got for the first show? And I do know that you've got a real big match coming up in July.
0: Yes, I am partnering with Jordan Blade and Janai Kai. We are a group, The Limit. We're pushing the limit. All right, we're breaking boundaries. We're doing new fun things against Dark Sheik, Gabby Forza, and Emerson Jane.
1: So that's the debut show. And
0: yeah.
1: then July 26th, what's happening in Montreal?
0: Big singles match for me. I'm on the poster for Montreal. The poster is just me and Jonathan Gresham, the two most important people on the show.
1: Sure.
0: I will be wrestling Fua Chan, who is my first Japanese talent that I've wrestled. I'm very excited. I think she needs knocked down a few pegs. I think I'm the perfect woman to do it.
1: Are you like Tekla? Are you planning to kill Stardom? Is this the beginning of a quest?
0: Oh, that's absolutely the goal. Yeah, the quest is to conquer and take over.
1: Why does everyone hate Stardom so much? Well, Tom and I liked it.
2: Brian, as a wrestler,
0: I'm the biggest star. I'm the biggest star. I don't think they should.
1: Yeah, don't talk over
0: it, Tom. Call themselves Stardom. I'm the biggest star.
2: Brian, as a wrestler, it's always great to face somebody new from a different style, you know, Nixie taking on someone from Stardom. I remember, I have great memories of the first time I wrestled a midget, and that was at Black Label Pro against you.
1: Don't get out of here. Nixie, we're looking for opponents, by the way. Do you got a partner?
2: She just said she had two of them.
1: I made one available to face you and I.
0: To face you two?
1: Yeah.
0: I'll wrestle you two. Can I do it?
2: Maybe.
1: Well,
2: not
1: yeah,
2: it.
1: You need a partner. You're
0: I'll
1: not beating this on your
0: yeah,
1: own.
0: I'll grab Janai.
1: Okay.
2: Whoa. Hey.
1: Actually, we have to clear your opponent or your partner.
2: Yeah, Brian has no striking skills whatsoever.
1: Oh, get out of
2: speak
1: here.
2: Of. So that's like
1: hey, you know what?
2: A ringer.
1: Some of you don't know this, but Nixie and I almost ended up in the ring together for the Immortal Cluster. But things
0: close.
1: Went awry. Yeah, things went awry. But maybe
0: it
1: next
0: will
1: year.
0: Happen.
1: How was Ed's show?
0: How was Ed's show?
1: Yeah.
0: Fun, goofy, silly. Lots of great girls on that show. I stole the show, as I steal every show. I got to hit Shaza McKenzie with a champagne bottle. Fun stuff. Very fun stuff.
1: How would you compare Ed in San Antonio as a promoter to Orange Crush?
0: Complete opposite ends of the spectrum.
1: is that so?
0: Opposite ends of the promoter spectrum, yeah.
1: Huh. What does that mean? How would you describe Ed as a promoter? And you can bury him here. He's an enemy
2: do.
1: Of the show.
0: Bad at time management. I think there were like 12 matches and we had 2 hours and they were all given 10 minutes. So do the math on that one. Love you, Ed.
1: Yeah.
0: But
2: well, in theory,
0: know.
2: That makes sense.
1: Is that right?
2: It works out perfectly. Yeah, in theory.
1: Now, you know, as a produce athlete, all of these wrestlers. There's all these video packages that get made about them. There's a workout video that you did. Tell us about filming this workout video, because that thing was awesome.
0: Oh, it was the most fun. I had a studio in Manhattan all to myself, and I just got to look hot and work out and boss people around and tell them to film me.
1: Whose idea was to do it like a Mid-South 1986 video? Whose idea was that?
0: Oh, I think that was kind of all of us. I pitched doing some, like, 80s style promos because it's very my vibe. And then Adam got in touch with Slump DVD, who does VHS filming. And then it all just kind of came together. It all got pieced together.
1: So this was actually... This was legitimately shot on VHS and not just shot and then a filter was applied?
0: No, actual VHS camera, and then it was converted to digital.
1: Wow.
0: Yeah.
2: You're dealing with artists, Ryan.
1: I guess so,
2: I think perhaps...
0: Nixie,
2: if I can make a recommendation for a sequel, maybe you could do it like the old the ESPN style, where they'd have like the bodybuilding shows for an hour, and you're just hanging outside in the park, lifting weights. You know, change the scenery up a little bit.
0: Maybe have me there
2: greased up.
1: Oh, you're gonna get involved now?
2: Huh. Yeah, I mean, we need somebody that looks like they lift weights. You can't do it.
1: How dare you? You know, the other thing I was gonna say, besides the workout video, was everyone's putting out their mixtapes, as they're called. And you had to have, you know, a list of, like, your favorite matches, if I recall. And quite the eclectic list of matches here.
0: Well, I originally, my full list was, like, 20 matches. And it was, like, only 5. And I really had to pare it down. Which was hard. That was very hard for me. I tried to pick 5 matches that represented, like, 5 different, like, 5 different things in wrestling that I really love. I wanted it to be kind of varied.
1: And what did you narrow it down to?
0: I don't know. I don't even remember. Let me look. You tell me.
1: Well, what did you... Give us... I mean, you don't have to do the 5 that were actually used, but, like, give us an example of some of these different matches that you picked.
0: I know this one ended up on it. Shawn Michaels, Undertaker, Bad Blood, 1997, the first Hell in a Cell match. That's my favorite match ever. Like, bar none, favorite match ever. I told Adam it had to be on the list.
2: Isn't that the same
0: one? I sent Adam,
2: that...
0: like, 9 matches and had him cut it to 5.
1: You started talking about Shawn Michaels, Hell in a Cell, and my fire alarm's going off again.
2: That's the noise it made right before Kane came out.
0: It's got to be Kane.
1: It actually hasn't stopped going off yet, so that's kind of concerning now. Okay, keep going. We're just going to power on through.
0: Okay.
1: Yeah, Faust burns down, such is life.
0: If Brian dies, Brian dies.
2: It's not
0: me. What else is on my list?
1: You go through this list with Tom. Now stop.
0: Okay.
1: God, go ahead. It's a very professional radio show.
2: You can still leave if you want, Brian.
1: Nah, it's okay. Yeah, Shawn Michaels. Let's talk about Shawn Michaels and Undertaker, Hell in a Cell. That is not, I don't think, the greatest match of all time, but if I had to make a list, I would actually put that on there also as one of my favorite matches of all time. I think that match is like, if you're looking at it, is it as good as like an Okada Omega? You'd probably say no, but if you look at it like, this is like a perfect match. And you have to... Shut up, Tom. We're talking.
2: There's interference at the end.
1: That's... the interference is something that was built up for months. The big chair shot at the end is something that was built up for months. The match is like, it's the culmination of months of storytelling, but it also leads to months more of storytelling and the work in that match. I mean, Shawn Michaels in that match was absolutely incredible. And, you know, when I was young watching that match, like, I couldn't believe when he showed up on Raw. Like he might have shown up like the next day or something like that. And I was like, this guy should be in the hospital, like covered in blood, and he fell. But if you really watch the match, he doesn't take that bad of a beating at all. He's just so great that the blood and like the bump off the cage that everybody remembers, he falls from like halfway up onto this table. I mean, it's a perfect match, I think.
0: So, did you want my opinion on the match, or did you just want to talk about it?
2: Well, he certainly just wants to talk about it.
1: I do want to talk. I could talk about it for hours.
2: I would like to hear your opinion on that match.
1: Yes, tell us about it.
2: Bret Hart and Stone Cold from Survivor Series, but...
1: I'm sure she'll
0: know
1: that.
0: What was the question?
1: I want to hear your opinion. He's talking about another match.
0: Oh.
1: Go ahead.
0: Oh, okay. I think that match is... Like, I love... melodrama, and I think that is like peak melodrama in wrestling without like crossing the line. Like, I think that's as peak melodrama as you can get in wrestling before everything falls apart, which can be fun, but I just think like the structure of that match is so smart. It's so brilliant. Like, every Hell in a Cell match afterwards is a derivative of it. And I love a lot of Hell in a Cell matches. I think it's a fun stipulation. But they pretty much perfected the art form of having that type of match in the first go. I like the interference. I like the shenanigans. I like bumping the cameraman in the cage. I think it's also clever. I like Triple H's big baggy shirt he was wearing for some reason.
1: Oh, no F-bombs on the radio.
0: I shouldn't have said that.
1: That's all right. Go ahead. It's not the first time.
0: I'm very passionate about fashion, Brian. You have to understand.
1: Yeah, big baggy shirts. Yeah.
2: God. Thank God you can't see what Brian's wearing right now.
1: Yeah, you should see this shirt. Oh, man. I wore it for her today. But anyway, go ahead.
0: I lost my train of thought. I got really sidetracked on the shirt.
1: You dropped an F-bomb about Triple H's big baggy shirt.
0: Listen, it was worth it. I think about that baggy shirt all the time. What a fashion decision to make. your best friend, your teammate, and your like new stable is about to go die, and you said, I'm wearing the biggest shirt in my closet.
1: Didn't he have a silly hat, too?
0: Not yet. He started doing the silly hats like early 98.
1: Okay.
2: The Shane Douglas style hat.
1: Tom, yeah. You'd be astonished at what she remembers about 1990s wrestling. What was the match you were going to ask about, Tom?
2: I wasn't asking at all. I was saying that a superior match is Bret Hart versus Steve Austin from the Survivor Series.
1: I mean, that one is awesome.
0: That is a great match.
2: Clean finish. Fantastic wrestling, start to bell. I mean.
1: But it's not as good as Hell in a Cell with Shawn Michaels.
0: But is there fire? Right. Is there an undead fire monster? No.
1: Yes. Does Kane appear? You know what's funny is
0: anyone wearing a big shirt.
1: You know what's funny is Sean or Tom's favorite wrestler here is Kane. You would think that he would love Hell in a Cell even more because it was Kane's debut. But no. Hey, listen, we got to head to a break.
2: Brian, stand by,
1: Tom.
2: It's been a decade.
1: Shut up, Tom. Back in a moment, everybody. Wrestling Observer Live.

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2: 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We will stand here, this moment, together, and we will start today.

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4: Holy smokes, what a whirlwind of a 15 minutes. We barely started. Nixie set off my fire alarm. Good Lord. We need to do another one of these someday.
5: You only asked like two questions.
4: I did. And then I talked about one of them myself the whole time. But
5: yeah, I didn't even get to yap about it.
4: We'll do this again. Don't worry. But in the meantime, for people that want to hear and listen and see and view more of you, where can they go, Nixie?
5: You can check out my social medias, Twitter and Instagram have everything. 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And all those are at @NIXI_PW, like Nixie Pro Wrestling. If you call me Nikki, don't even talk to me. NIXI_PW. I've got all my upcoming dates there. Fun stuff, fun photo shoots and promos and workout tapes.
4: Is
5: all that on there.
4: Is calling you Nikki worse than the other one? You know what I'm talking about?
5: Yeah.
4: Okay. All right.
5: Well, yeah.
4: That's an important one. Don't call her Nikki, everybody. It's Nixie. Listen, Nixie. Yes.
5: Tony Schiavone did it.
4: Ooh.
5: Even after being told that it's Nixie.
4: Oh, man.
5: By multiple people.
4: Was it in that Marina match? I guess that was Ring of Honor, right?
5: No, on Collision.
4: Oh. Didn't want to bring the Marina one up.
5: Again, 2 weeks later on Collision.
4: Man, you need to talk to this guy.
5: So I've got beef with him. That's my next goal, is fighting him.
4: Fighting Tony Schiavone.
5: Yeah, his retirement match.
4: Maybe you should partner with him against me and Tom, and then we'll do it for you. You need a partner.
5: I've got to partner with someone that respects my identity, Brian.
4: All right. That's a good point. Hey, listen, that's some music. We're out of time. Nixie, thanks so much for doing the show today. Thanks, Tom, for whatever you did today. And that's it, everybody. We'll talk to you next time, Wrestling Observer Live.

0: I'm Mike Sempervivi with the Sports Byline Broadcasting Network 2-Minute Warning. May 12, 1985. I can't remember the entire day, but there's certainly a portion of it I remember very clearly. Sitting on the floor of the living room as my father moved back and forth between his chair and whatever he was doing in the kitchen, on TV was Game 1 of the Eastern Conference Final between Philadelphia and Boston. And at halftime, we watched the results of the first-ever National Basketball Association Draft Lottery. And as NBA Commissioner David Stern took the envelopes and one by one opened them and placed the team's card at their draft position, I could hear that muttering, breathing thing that fathers do. I watched New York Knicks Director of Basketball Operations Dave DeBuscher sit there, eyes closed and hands clenched in prayer, when the commissioner opened up the second pick's envelope and revealed the Indiana Pacers. My father guffawed and said, "Rigged." And at that moment, I became a Knicks fan because I knew who they were taking with the pick. The graduating hero of my favorite college basketball team, Patrick Ewing of the Georgetown Hoyas. Listening long distance at night by way of WOR radio of Marv Albert, and later on WFAN with my favorite pair of Mike Breen and Walt Clyde Frazier, and so often on TV as the Knicks were a feature of NBC's Saturday afternoons. Through all the heartbreak, from Bernard King's knee struggles, through the wall of Michael Jordan, through the O.J. chase, Pat Riley letting John Starks' God Bless All Heart build a brick house, through poor decisions, failed homecomings, bloated contracts, and bloated egos, I stayed. Around 2007, I said I was never giving the Dolans any more money on the basketball side of things unless they got rid of Isaiah Thomas. They didn't, and I haven't. My own child was born around that time anyway, so I had other things to care about. And as he got older, he became a Washington Wizards fan by way of John Wall, drafted in 2010 after the Wizards had won a lottery that some also claimed must have been rigged. But it was hard not to pay attention to the Knicks still laboring away. Stephon Marbury, Amari Stoudemire, Carmelo, temporary Linsanity, Phil Jackson, RJ Barrett, Obi Toppin. Remember the Knicks had 65 losses in 2015? The New York Knicks. The Knicks made poor decisions, instigated more failed homecomings, gave more bloated contracts, and fed more bloated egos, both on the boards and in the boardroom. But in 2022, the Knicks signed Jalen Brunson to a 4-year, $104 million deal. Some believe that the contract was insane. An undersized point guard who only started 1 year on a team that also had Luka. Must have been a setup because his father is a coach and he's also close with the team president, Leon Rose. Silly, but let's say it's true. I bet a lot of people's thoughts on nepotism have changed. They fired Tom Thibodeau after last year after the Knicks failed in the Eastern Conference Finals against Detroit and hired Mike Brown with the mindset that this was the year and it was all or nothing. My father used to tell me stories about Pearl, Clyde, DeBuscher, Bradley, and Reed. For as much as I tried to will them in the 90s, I never thought I'd see the day. Brunson, Cat, Hart, Bridges, and OG. Thank you, gentlemen. I'm Mike Sempervivi with the Sports Byline Broadcasting Network 2-Minute Warning.
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0: It was the Roman poet Virgil who said, "Easy is the descent to hell. All night long, all day, the doors of dark Hades stand open. But to retrace the path, to come out again to the sweet air of heaven, there is the task, there is the burden. If I cannot move heaven, I will raise hell." We'll talk about that later, but now it's time for Rick Tittle and Titillating Sports on Sports Byline USA. Oh, hey, thank you for that, and welcome to another hump day edition of Titillating Sports with Rick Tittle. I'm Rick Tittle, you're you. Let's talk some sports. 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Just getting that fired up right now. And around the world on the American Forces Radio Network. If you're in the military, I'm on your side. You're doing a great job. Stay safe. Come home soon. Keep up the good work. We have guests. When do I not? All sorts of ranges in sports. No. But we got lots of guests. The very funny Caitlin Palufo, stand-up comedian. Big hit in New York City. But she's from NorCal. We'll talk to Caitlin again. Also, an hour from now, we will have filmmaker Jacqueline Dory. She has a documentary called The Hockey Player about Luke Prokop. Producer Michael Lehman has a documentary about Greg Allman. I was born in the backseat of a Greyhound bus rolling down Highway 49. Lord, I was born. Quinn Cook, NBA champion in the second hour. And then we'll have Evan Stern, an actor who's on the Letterkenny tour. I went to the World Cup last night, so I'll tell you my little stories about that. Yeah, and also you can email me, rick@sportsbyline.com. You can tweet at me, @RickTittle, and the Facebook fan page is Titillating Sports with Rick Tittle. So come on back, y'all.
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0: 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Good for you.
1: All right. Thank you for that, and welcome back to the show. 1-800-878-PLAY. 1-800-878-7529. Caitlin Palufo coming up in less than a half hour, but we do have open lines, as I just mentioned. So unless you call, I'm going to give you my personal stories. One time I was on a roller coaster and I threw up. It was a hot dog. So I you might want to know why I went to the World Cup as a fan by myself last night. This was just a fail-safe. I was, I'll say, a little bit overconfident in getting a credential to this World Cup. And the whole thing about being on American forces always works with my fellow Yanks, and that gets me into Super Bowls and Stanley Cup finals and NBA finals, most importantly, because that angle really helped at the NBA finals. So if I can't get in my own merits, that usually helps. But in Zurich, it's not that they don't care about AFN, it just doesn't really like resonate with them. It's sort of like saying, you know, I'm on the Uzbekistan radio network, or maybe it's bad. I don't know, maybe they're like thinking it's some sort of belligerent thing, and I'm like, it's just radio. Anywho, despite the fact that I kissed the behind of FIFA officials up and down last summer for their stupid Club World Cup, which no one cares about, and then being promised at Radio Row interviewing Jozy Altidore and Casey Keller in person, getting a lot of winks like it looks good. And as I said, I'm not mad at people. It came down from Zurich, but I did see as I was going in a lot of media people with their credentials. And all I could think of was, look at this effing guy. It's the Sebastian Maniscalco joke where he says when he and his wife meet new people, his wife's like, how are you? Tell me all about you. It's so great to meet you. And I'm thinking, who's this effing guy? So I decided months ago when I lost out on the World Cup lottery. Dom, you lost out on that too, right? Yeah,
2: multiple times.
1: Yeah, I lost out twice. And I just thought, I can't have a World Cup be an hour away and not go. So I looked at the games, and actually the one game I was most interested in was the Austria game, because, no offense, the game next Monday night is Jordan versus Algeria. It's not that I'm against two Arab countries. It's just they don't have a lot of stars. So to have a European team there, to have a Tottenham player in there, and a guy in Arnautovic. I didn't realize he was Austria's all-time leading scorer, but he was in the Prem for a long time. And that guy Sabitzer down the wing has been a great player in the Bundesliga and beyond for a few years. So I thought, well, you know, Ralf Ragnitz, the head coach, former Man United coach, and Bayern Munich, others. And so the ticket was $200. And so I bought it, and I thought, well, when I get my credential, I'll just sell it. Maybe I can even make money on it. No, I never got the credential, so that's fine. And so I gave my travel plan yesterday, and it was to go to Mountain View. And there's actually – Mountain View is a really nice town because it's all dot-comers, which means it's all – or I guess they say tech now. We used to say dot-comers. It's all tech. Everybody's got money. That Castro Street downtown is basically closed to cars, so it's just everyone hanging out outside. And there's a place called Beer House, well, with a Z, Beer House, literally across the street from the station for this Orange Line VTA. So didn't really want a day drink, but I had to warm up with a a Stiegel, which is an Austrian beer. And I figured I would get an Austria jersey at the game, which I did. 10% off with Visa, one of the sponsors. So I get there hella early, and I noticed that all the Austrian fans got off the stop before Great America Parkway, where the stadium is. There's a huge poor, my dad called it a poor man's Disneyland in the 70s when we visited, which is probably not PC to say now, but this Great America, it's a theme park. And in that same parking lot is where they built Levi's Stadium. It's funny seeing the Levi's logo covered up with tarps, like, but it's snug. You can see that shape. You know what it is. But so I looked back, and there were 9 million Austrian fans with flags and drums, and I'm like, all right, well, I am wearing an Austria shirt. It's the flag eagle. The Adler. So I actually got off, and I walked back, and that was a lot of fun. And a lot of people took me in, and you got to see basically all the people that came from Austria. So you have to have a little cash for that. Now, overseas, especially in Europe, you get 2 months vacation paid. But they had a pretty cool thing. They had these shirts that said, playing in San Francisco, quote-unquote, and Dallas and Kansas City. And they're going to be playing Argentina, so they're going to get a messy game. But I thought, you're from Austria, you go to the Bay Area, you go to Dallas, and then Kansas City, whatever. But still, you know, you get the Midwest, the South, not the Deep South, but the South, and you get California. So I thought, that's kind of a cool little 10 days for them, whatever, or more. And honestly, I don't have a lot of affinity for Austria. I've only been there twice, and it's a beautiful country. I'm so focused on Germany for my relatives that live there and going there. So I've been to Europe 12 times, Dr. Evil. So I've been to Germany, I guess, 9 times. And the German soccer, the Mannschaft, the national team, West Germany, Germany. I mean, the last time I really saw Austria was when they beat the United States at Italia 90. And I just remember our fullbacks, there was this fat little forward balding on Austria, and he just ran past all our dudes. And I'm like, really? We can't find anyone fast enough to keep up with that homie? That was the last time Austria actually won a game. The World Cup was beating us in Italy in 1990. So they're not one of the big boys. Now, if you want to go back 100 years to the Habsburgs and the Austria-Hungarian Empire and fighting Napoleon and all that, they were, but not so much anymore. But despite the fact, and the I don't have a lot of affinity for Austria, I do like Austria. Salzburg, or Salt Mountain. Salzburg is, of course, the home of music, the home of Mozart. Wien is where we get the Wiener, someone who lives in Wien or Vienna. How about this on the light rail, which took you through, there was one stop called NASA, and it's by that big, like, blimp parking lot by 101. You go through all that right next to it, and there's another stop called Lockheed Martin. So you talk about money, all those tech bros and tech gals, and they're working on the new death gel and Patriot missiles, whatever, there. The stop before, two stops before the, because I've never been on that rail system, two stops before the stadium was called Vienna, and it was a trailer park. It was like the only butt section of the whole line, and it was named after their capital. They were probably like, what the hell is this? All right, I'm just getting started. Let's take a quick break, and we will come on back.

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4: 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It's time to show the world just how great American can be. And we will not wait for tomorrow to come. We will stand here, this moment, together, and we will start today.

Celebrate responsibly. Come again? You know I don't speak Spanish. In English, please.

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1: No, I don't. Welcome back to the show. Rick Tittle with you coast to coast and around the world on the American Forces Radio Network. Caitlin Palufo, very funny comedian, will join us on the show once again in the next segment. She has a new special on YouTube now. It's very funny, titled Prosciutto Rose. I mean, obviously with a name like Palufo, it's going to be Italian, or as they say in England, eye ties. Are you going to see the eye ties? That's considered apparently offensive. So maybe I shouldn't say it. Too late. All right. So it's interesting when I was at that beer house before I got on the train, a lot of other people were doing the same thing. And there was a group of there were a lot of Austrian fans that were getting ready to go. And I thought this was going to be mostly Austrian fans. It was two-thirds to three-quarters Jordan fans. Doubles. So I'm at this beer garden watching the World Cup. And then when I got to the stadium, I watched Messi hit his hat trick. And I'm not Messi, and I'm not too effing... Who sings that song anyway? I wonder if they put
2: Lola
1: that.
2: Young.
1: Lola Young. Thank you, Dominic. So anyway, I'm waiting for I'm waiting to catch the train, having a beer. And I see there were a couple things as I saw, like there was a group of six Austrian guys and they had all printed up shirts. And they had had a theme and it was a Statue of Liberty holding a World Cup. And it was kind of like a, you know, a bachelorette party where they all wear the same shirt. But it's six guys. And first of all, it reminded me of how dorky Europeans are. Am I superior? Yes. They were all wearing bucket hats with the fronts turned up. And there were palm trees on them. But the palm tree was the Africa Corps palm tree. And I don't think they knew that. And if you don't know who the Africa Corps was, Corps with a K, those were the German Wehrmacht troops in North Africa. They had a very distinct-looking palm tree. So I wanted to tell them that's the Africa Corps. But anyway, a lot of them were wearing Lederhosen. Now, Lederhosen in German means leather pants. So they don't call what we call Lederhosen. They call leather pants Lederhosen. What we look at is like guys who are in, you know, polka bands, oom-pa-pa bands. Right? So I was saying, God, these guys are such dorks with their bucket hats, with the front turned up, with the Africa Corps palm tree and their Lederhosen. But also it reminded me of how much I love Europe because in Europe, in the summer, everybody eats outside, and you can tell the Teutonic blood flowing through my veins. I love the whole Germanic beer, brats, and bread. Sausages, bread, and beer. And then you get potatoes, throw those in. I mean, this is why I love German restaurants. I mean, there's something in my bones that goes in my DNA as a Heine Kraut, I guess. And I'm only a quarter German, but culturally I spent so much time over there. So I'm like, these guys are a bunch of dorks, but I love their culture. Not every culture I love, and I'm accepting of all cultures. It would be weird if I loved all cultures. So at the stadium, I was smart. I knew that despite it being Santa Clara, if you don't know the Bay Area microclimates, you might be very shocked. It's weird here. Santa Clara is always 20 degrees warmer than San Francisco. And you think I'm exaggerating. I'm not. If it's 63 in San Francisco, it's 83 in Santa Clara, an hour away. And it's because of we got hills on the peninsula, we got hills in the East Bay, we got the open gate. There's all sorts of different reasons why we have these microclimates, but I won't get into them because I don't really know them. Despite to say that everywhere except San Francisco is not freezing, and then in the South Bay it's hotter than normal. But I knew that I'd be in row 22 in the fourth deck, I knew it would be a wind tunnel. At that time of night, a 9 p.m. kickoff, pitch black. So I was smart. I had a puffer jacket, and I had a hood on the whole time. And anyway, so I sit in this teeny little seat. It's the very last section, 422 in the end zone, 22 rows up. And there's it's mostly Jordan fans. There's a slim Jordan guy next to me who knew how to behave in public. But then there was this big, fat, white dude, probably my age, but looked way older, wearing a USA 94 jacket, but it's brand new. And he's one of these guys who spreads his legs when he sits down. And so then I had to, like, lean my leg into him. And so he looks at me and goes, "Are you ready for the game?" I'm like, "Yeah." "Are you from here?" I said, "Yeah." He goes, "I'm from Santa Cruz." I said, "Okay." And then he couldn't help himself. So the goalie would come out of the box. "Look, look at the goalie. He left his goal. Did anybody see that?" And then on a corner, the goalie comes up to the half line. "That's the craziest thing I've ever seen in my life. That goalie's insane." I wanted to say, "It's not hockey, jackass. Have you ever been to a soccer game in your life?" And then one guy, he had a bad first touch, and he goes, "That guy's lousy." "Yeah, he's in the World Cup because he's lousy." And I'm like, I can't effing take it. It's like the god of sports, how I don't hate live sporting events. I hate people. I did a bit on that over 20 years ago. I should play it again. Seriously. But I looked down, and you could stand, like, in between the third and fourth decks in the end zone. You could stand there and thought, oh, freedom. So right at the halftime whistle, I bolted. And then I stood behind the Austria section, and that was awesome. But then getting on the tram to go back, there was this obese woman, bless her heart, and she kept bumping into me as I'm sitting down. She goes, "I'm all up in your grill. I'm sorry. Oh, I'm in your way. I'm sorry." And then she would turn around and put her knees on the seats and talk to her friends. She's like, "Blah, blah, blah, blah, blah, blah, blah, blah, blah." And so I put my finger over my ear, you know, just like, I can't take it. And then she's like, "I need to get out of here." So I move, and she steps on my foot, and I had these light-colored shoes on that were clean all night. Just this big, huge, black mark over the entire front of my shoe. And she stepped on it hard, and she was heavy. And I just said, "Come on." And she went, "You're rude." And there's 500 people crammed into this train watching this exchange. I said, "I'm rude? You just stepped on my foot, and you didn't say anything." And then she put her hands together like she's praying, and she's like, "Oh, I'm so sorry. Will you accept my apology, please, sir?" And she goes, "I feel sorry for you." And I was like, Sensei, take me to a higher place. She's obviously a miserable person, and I don't want to shred her. It's too easy anyway. But the whole thing about I'm rude. You stepped on my, and I just thought, God, I hate people. And it's one of those things where, like, I never want to go to a, and I got home almost at 1 a.m. I'm like, I never want to go to another sporting event as long as I live. Unless it's like the Ballers. But I did get an Austria jersey there, and it was expensive, but it's got the World Cup patch on it, which is pretty cool. And that's sort of like my little, you know, I would never walk into a store and buy an Austria jersey for over $100, but that's sort of like my little keepsake, my little collector's item. And it was my third World Cup. I went to 5 games out here. I went to 1. So it was my 7th World Cup game. I've seen the USA play twice in the World Cup. They're probably going to play in Santa Clara again. But it still was amazing. I think my favorite part was walking in with the Austrian fans with the drums and singing. And like I said, a lot of them took me in and were talking to me. And then I was speaking German and they were kind of laughing. And then they go, "Oh, you're Austrian." I'm like, "No, but I love Austria. I've been there." And they're like, "Oh, so you've been there?" I go, "Yeah, I have been there. I'm not going to pretend I'm Austrian." "Ich habe Familie in Wien." So, yes, the Wieners, of course, in Germany, you have the Frankfurters and the Hamburgers. Isn't that funny? It means you live in Vienna, Frankfurt, or Hamburg. Here, it's just all hamburgers and hot dogs. That's way better. But I still, it was an awesome experience. The stadium was three quarters, I would say. I don't know, two thirds. I'm going three quarters for Jordan. So they really showed up. I'm not going to say showed out. I hate that statement. I don't know why. That's fingernails on the chalkboard when I hear we showed out. They showed up is what they did. And they're going to have another game there next Monday night as well. And Austria ended up winning 3-1 in the end anyway. So they will move on, probably move out of the group with Argentina, you would suppose. I'm Rick Tittle. Come on back with Kate and Palufo. Yeah. Two cents.

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5: Well, look, I already told you. I deal with the customers so the engineers don't have to. I have people skills. I am good at dealing with people. Can't you understand that? What the hell is

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1: All right. Welcome back to the show. Rick Tittle with you coast to coast and around the world on the American Forces Radio Network. It's great to welcome back to the show the very Stendy. Caitlin, is that a word, Stendy?
2: Hello?
1: Hello. Are you there? Sorry.
2: I am here. Hi. How's it going?
1: I did a malaprop. I was going to say the very funny comedian. I said the very Stundy, and I don't know if that's a word or not.
2: I mean, I think we should make it a word. Stundy? I mean, I've been called worse, so.
1: Caitlin Palufo is with us, live radio, and she has a brand new YouTube special entitled Prosciutto Rose. She's also on the road. She's about to begin tomorrow, a weekend at the Comedy Club at Duckworth in Charlotte, and then she'll be moving on to Helium Atlanta, Denver Comedy Underground, and then coming home to NorCal, Sacramento, at the Mattress Punchline in Sac, which is a great club. And Caitlin, let's just reiterate one time, you're from here, right?
2: Yeah, I'm from San Bruno, California, baby, right where the airport is.
1: So did you, what high school did you go to before I guess all of them?
2: I went to Cappuccino.
1: Oh, wow. And that's
2: Cappuccino Mustangs, baby.
1: And, of course, that's the Capuchin monks, not the drink.
2: Correct. Yes, absolutely. There's only one P, just to be clear. We're not, you know, hoity-toity.

0: Italians drinking with our pinkies up. We are dorks from San Bruno.
1: And speaking of local ties, knowing Soder as I do with his Niner ties, do you and him ever, like, sitting maybe at the Olive Tree, do you guys ever express your Niner love together?
0: Oh, absolutely. It is probably the first thing he says to me. He comes up to me and is like, what do you think about that trade? And I was like, I didn't know it happened, but okay. He keeps me apprised. We went to a Seattle Seahawks game when they were playing the 49ers in Seattle. We went together, and that was my first football game I ever saw live. And I got to see Dan Soder have a total meltdown when they lost. It was the best. It was the best. He's so nice, and even his meltdowns are, like, sweet and kind.
1: It's very cool because I think about, I've been doing this so long, and look, headlining the Punchliner Cobbs is a huge deal, but seeing people throughout the years like Sam and Mark and move into theaters now, and one of those, of course, is Nikki Glaser, and she used to come in here and was the headliner at the Punchline, which was a big deal, but for a while she was kind of like Amy's friend, like Rachel and her were Amy's friend, and now Nikki is, she owns the world, and you're going on tour with her, right?
0: Yeah, I'm so excited to get to go with her to Chicago. We're going to be doing a bunch of shows in Chicago, and I get to open for her. And I honestly cannot tell you how excited I am. She is so nice and so funny.
1: She is super nice and funny. It's funny because I was listening to Mark Norman on a pod, and he was in L.A., and he saw Nikki, and he's like, oh, I wonder if I can talk to her. And he's like, well, I've known her for over 10 years. Of course I can go talk to her. He was like almost in awe of her stardom now.
0: Yeah. It's so funny because she's so approachable, you know, like I talked to her a few times before the show, just from being at the Cellar, and she's always so nice and welcoming and kind. And then you see her on TV and you're like, she's a star. I can't believe she knew my name. This is amazing, you know, but she's just like a regular woman who gets spray tans.
1: Well, you're also a star in your own right. And let's talk a little bit more about Prosciutto Rose, which is a great title with the, obviously, your Italian surname. Tell us more, please.
0: Yeah, Prosciutto Rose, it was a special I shot a few days before I found out I got Funny AF. So I was already planning to make the special. I did it on my own, you know, for YouTube. And then I found out I got the show, so I kind of had to hold off on releasing it until the show was done airing. So I've been sitting on this special for about 8 months now, and I am ready for people to see it. It is out. It's so exciting. Prosciutto Rose is a reference to a deli meat. Yes, I don't know what I can say on radio in the Bay Area, but, you know, deli meats and body parts sometimes have a little Venn diagram overlap. So
1: did you ever go to,
0: that's kind of your thing.
1: So I was going to say, where you grew up, how far were you from Little Luca's, or did you go to like Mr. Pickles? Like, what was your sandwich place?
0: I was a Mr. Pickle. I was a Mr. Pickle gal. I have the shirts. I tried to wear it on Fallon when I did Fallon, but they wouldn't let me.
1: Oh, wow.
0: Yeah, but I love Mr. Pickles. I went to the Mr. Pickles in Millbrae because it was right across the street from Cappuccino.
1: Mm.
0: But there was one in San Bruno that was great. And then I've been to Little Luca's a few times, and it's great. The sandwiches are huge.
1: Yeah.
0: And what I've realized out here in the East Coast, they don't have Dutch Crunch bread here.
1: What?
0: It's only a Bay Area thing. I, hand to God, I've been looking for it. I think one place had it, and I was like, you have Dutch Crunch? And people were like, what are you talking about? Why does that bread look bumpy? And I was like, because it's delicious. That's why.
1: Damn.
0: But yeah, no Dutch Crunch out here. It's a real bummer.
1: All the times I've been in New York, I never noticed that. You know what I did notice, though, is my time in England, everybody tries to make sourdough. And I don't want to be a snob, but I throw my chin prominently up in the air and I go, that's not sourdough.
0: It's not. It's not. Sourdough has to have the, you know, the San Francisco algae in the air in order for it to be sourdough.
1: Yeah, yes. The pea smell and the stained beer and the barf and the
0: exactly.
1: Crabs.
0: If it doesn't have that mist of of the sports sadness in the air, then it's not going to be good.
1: I think one of the my favorite names of a restaurant is in Brighton, England. There was a place called California Style Burritos, and I was too scared to go in.
0: Oh, California Style. What does that mean? Does that mean there's, you know, a hang loose sign just carved into the side? What does that even mean?
1: It's served on a little surfboard.
0: Yeah, exactly. It says hang tight, tubular, you know.
1: So, you know, a lot of times when comedians put specials out, it's a huge relief. Like you said, you've been sitting on this almost a year. But on the other hand, it kind of puts you out into the wilderness because now you need to build a new hour. And I know some comedians, like Joe List says that he will have a half hour already done. And so he's ahead of the game. But I don't think most people work like that. How about you?
0: I agree with Joe. I have about a half hour done. And now we're just building the rest of it. But yeah, it's important to make sure that you don't have, you know, they're not just seeing the same hour over and over again. So yeah, that was my goal as well, to make sure I had enough of a new show to show people, obviously. Mm-hmm. 'Cause I want people to come to shows. The live show is my favorite thing on the planet. So, it was, super, super important to me to have that ready to go before I went on tour and released the special. So when you come see me live, it's going to be a different hour, or at least a different 40 minutes.
1: It isn't.
0: Yeah, we're still working on the last 20. We're getting there.
1: All right. Are you still in Queens?
0: No, I'm now in Lower East Side.
1: Oh, wow.
0: Yeah, I moved. My relationship fell apart, and now I'm in
1: You know, I didn't want to ask you. He's been on my show, too. I didn't want to ask, so.
0: Oh, he's great. Yeah, he was probably very entertaining and lovely.
1: Fair enough. Yeah, because I just remember that place in Astoria where, like, I think Ronan and Sarah and Joe and mm-hmm. dropping all these first names like they're my best friends. Yeah. So
0: well, Ronan, Sarah, and now Derek Stroop lives there, too. I mean, it's a real comedy haven.
1: And Ronan is a mm-hmm. father.
0: No one can believe it. We cannot believe it. It's terrifying and exciting at the same time. It is... God bless Kate, his wife.
1: Do you think it's kind of weird in a way that when I, you know, think about all the group of you in your group at the Cellar, like, I don't know, maybe about 8 to 12 of you, how good you are? It's almost like a golden generation. And I'm not trying to kiss your butt, but it is crazy how successful you all are and that you guys all kind of know each other and started when you had nothing.
0: I mean... It's a nice thought that I would be considered one of those.
1: Hell yeah.
0: I still look up to a lot of those guys. A lot of those guys are still, you know, like the Dan Soder. I still, like, every time he comes around, I still get nervous, you know, but he's so nice. I don't know why. But he's so talented and funny. And, yeah, it's wild. Everybody at the Cellar is very good and very unique. It is, and it's also just like so exciting that I get to see my friends every day, you know, mm-hmm. I do a spot at the Cellar. I get to sit down. I get to eat dinner with my friends every day. Not everyone can do that. And I definitely don't want to take it for granted. It's such a, I don't want to say blessing cause I'm not religious, but it is, mm-hmm. awesome.
1: Well, yeah, I guess we all sometimes get imposter syndrome, but you're definitely part of that group, Caitlin. One other thing I wanted to mention is that because the Cellar is so huge now and every show is sold out and you get a lot of people, you know, I'm a comedy nerd, as you can tell, but a lot of people just, they don't know what to expect. And so thereby, I've seen crickets for Goldman. I've seen crickets for Alexandro. And it's just, it's so weird, these guys. But then I think the biggest murder I ever saw was Mateo, and I just told him the other day, Nathan McIntosh had the whole place like rolling in the aisles. Mm-hmm. And is it kind of frustrating now because it is so popular with so many tourists that you are going to get those crowds that really kind of don't get comedy?
0: I mean, yeah. I mean, I think it's by design that certain people work, you know, the prime time on the weekend because it is so tourist heavy. And then you get the degenerates who do the, you know, 10, 11, 12 o'clock at night, 2 a.m. spots, you know, like me and Nathan. the last show on Friday and Saturday nights, we call them the Boneyard. mm-hmm. But, I mean, it can be frustrating. Right now, it's kind of crazy because the World Cup is going on.
1: Yep.
0: And so people are coming to the Comedy Cellar who don't speak English.
1: Right.
0: And I don't want to seem, you know, down on anyone who wants to enjoy comedy, but you definitely need to know the language in order to enjoy stand-up comedy to its fullest. But they're still excited and they're smiling. I think they know when to laugh, and even though they might not understand all of the words, but it's definitely a unique experience to perform your jokes about your prosciutto rose in front of people who only speak German or Spanish.
1: And just real quick, yes or no, are you going to be sad you're missing the Knicks parade being in Charlotte tomorrow?
0: I think, no. I don't,
1: I feel you.
0: I tell everybody, I go, I'm a Warriors fan. I'm a Bay Area native, and I root for the Warriors, but I am very, very happy for my city. I'm happy for New York. New Yorkers deserve a win like this. They've been waiting for a long time, and it honestly, it's made the city so much more chipper. So I am excited for them, but I'm also glad I will not be stuck in the traffic. That will be.
1: Yeah, it's going to be ticker tape. It's going to be crazy. All right, everyone, check out Kaitlyn Palufo's new stand-up special, Prosciutto Rose, which is free on YouTube. And I mentioned the tour. Go to punchup.live, and you can check out all the dates and tickets as well. Kaitlyn Palufo, Bay Girl, done good. We're proud of you. Thanks for coming on.
0: Thank you so much for having me. I appreciate it.
1: All right, I'm Rick Tittle. Come on back on Sports Byline.

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0: Rick Tittle's got a black belt in keeping it real.
1: All right. Thank you for that, and welcome back to the show. Coming up, we have a documentary about Luke Prokop, also a Greg Allman documentary, and Quinn Cook, who's in the Tracy McGrady one-on-one league. He's a coach. How do you coach one guy? I guess you can. I mean, figure skaters, tennis players. It's a dumb question, actually. By the way, and she brought it up, and I don't want to get into the weeds with it, but Kaylin Pluva said her relationship ended. She was engaged to Steve Rogers, who's a very funny comedian. That's the last I heard that they were engaged, and she said they broke up. And it just makes me wonder how people, stand-up comedians, can keep those things going. You know, and like Christina P. and Tom Segura married, and Sarah Talamash and Joe List and Natasha Leggero and Mo Kasher. I mean, there are couples that are both comedians. But I remember when Mia Hamm, her first husband, he was a Marine Corps helicopter pilot, and he was stationed in Korea. And she said, yeah, we'll go 6 months without seeing each other. And they ended up getting divorced, and she married Nomar Garcia Parra. But it's hard, man. It's hard being on the road. You got to water the garden. All right. Enough of that. I'm Rick Tittle. We got another 2 hours. Come on back on Sports Pilot.

0: I'm Mike Sempervivi with the Sports Byline Broadcasting Network 2-Minute Warning. May 12, 1985. I can't remember the entire day, but there's certainly a portion of it I remember very clearly. Sitting on the floor of the living room as my father moved back and forth between his chair and whatever he was doing in the kitchen, on TV was Game 1 of the Eastern Conference Final between Philadelphia and Boston. And at halftime, we watched the results of the first-ever National Basketball Association Draft Lottery. And as NBA Commissioner David Stern took the envelopes and one by one opened them and placed the team's card at their draft position, I could hear that muttering, breathing thing that fathers do. I watched New York Knicks Director of Basketball Operations Dave DeBuscher sit there, eyes closed and hands clenched in prayer, when the commissioner opened up the second pick's envelope and revealed the Indiana Pacers. My father guffawed and said, "Rigged." And at that moment, I became a Knicks fan because I knew who they were taking with the pick. The graduating hero of my favorite college basketball team, Patrick Ewing of the Georgetown Hoyas. Listening long distance at night by way of WOR radio of Marv Albert, and later on WFAN with my favorite pair of Mike Breen and Walt Clyde Frazier, and so often on TV as the Knicks were a feature of NBC's Saturday afternoons. Through all the heartbreak, from Bernard King's knee struggles, through the wall of Michael Jordan, through the O.J. chase, Pat Riley letting John Starks, God bless all heart, build a brick house, through poor decisions, failed homecomings, bloated contracts, and bloated egos, I stayed. Around 2007, I said I was never giving the Dolans any more money on the basketball side of things unless they got rid of Isaiah Thomas. They didn't, and I haven't. My own child was born around that time anyway, so I had other things to care about. And as he got older, he became a Washington Wizards fan by way of John Wall, drafted in 2010 after the Wizards had won a lottery that some also claimed must have been rigged. But it was hard not to pay attention to the Knicks still laboring away. Stephon Marbury, Amari Stoudemire, Carmelo, temporary Linsanity, Phil Jackson, R.J. Barrett, Obi Toppin. Remember the Knicks had 65 losses in 2015? The New York Knicks. The Knicks made poor decisions, instigated more failed homecomings, gave more bloated contracts, and fed more bloated egos, both on the boards and in the boardroom. But in 2022, the Knicks signed Jalen Brunson to a 4-year, $104 million deal. Some believe that the contract was insane. An undersized point guard who only started 1 year on a team that also had Luka. Must have been a setup because his father is a coach and he's also close with the team president, Leon Rose. Silly, but let's say it's true. I bet a lot of people's thoughts on nepotism have changed. They fired Tom Thibodeau after last year after the Knicks failed in the Eastern Conference Finals against Detroit and hired Mike Brown, with the mindset that this was the year, and it was all or nothing. My father used to tell me stories about Pearl, Clyde, DeBuscher, Bradley, and Reed. For as much as I tried to will them in the 90s, I never thought I'd see the day. Brunson, Cat, Hart, Bridges, and OG. Thank you, gentlemen. I'm Mike Sempervivi with the Sports Byline Broadcasting Network 2-Minute Warning.
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2: And wherever you might be across this great country of ours and around the world, I'm Ron Barr. Good to have you back here on America's sports talk show, Sports Byline. I'm going to give you the numbers that we had when the big news came down about Texas Tech quarterback Brendan Sorsby. We were asking you fans out there in a fan poll question, should Texas Tech allow Brendan Sorsby to continue playing football after he gambled on games? You know what the controversy was there, and I came out very strongly saying, you know, the credibility of college athletics is at stake here with the decision and what happens here. Well, 64% of you said no, 36% of you said yes. Now, Texas Tech quarterback Brendan Sorsby plans to apply for the NFL supplemental draft, a stunning reversal in the saga over his eligibility after he admitted that he bet on college sports. Sorsby's decision to leave Tech and pursue the NFL marks an about-face, as he had been granted a temporary injunction by a Texas judge that appeared to clear the path for him to play for the Red Raiders in 2026. Sorsby had been ruled ineligible by the NCAA after it discovered that he had placed more than 9,000 bets totaling at least $90,000 on professional and college sports over 4 years while enrolled at Indiana, also at Cincinnati and Texas Tech, including at least 40 wagers involving Indiana football when he was a freshman with the Hoosiers in 2022. A flurry of legal activity over the past week further muddled that path to eligibility. Cody Campbell, chairman of the Texas Tech Board of Regents, said that Sorsby would not be a part of the Texas Tech football team this fall and called the supplemental draft the only viable, fair path for Sorsby's future. Now, the question here is, how will the NFL look upon a guy that bet on both pro and college football games? We're going to kick things off with our continuing series, We Remember, as we remember Hall of Fame NBA coach Rick Adelman, who passed away recently. He played for seven NBA seasons before becoming one of the game's all-time winningest coaches. And Adelman won 1,042 games as an NBA coach. That's 10th most in league history. And then right after that, if you're a wrestling fan, you certainly know this name, Chris Jericho from the WWE, and he has been dubbed the Ayatollah of Rock and Roller. We're ready to go with you on Sports Byline.
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2: In our continuing series, we remember Hall of Fame NBA coach Rick Adelman, who passed away recently. He played for seven NBA seasons before becoming one of the game's all-time winningest coaches. Adelman won 1,042 games as an NBA coach, 10th most in league history, and took the Portland Trail Blazers to the NBA Finals twice. He also coached Sacramento, Houston, Minnesota, and the Warriors. And with the Rockets, he engineered a 22-game winning streak in 2008 that is the fourth longest in NBA history. Adelman's NBA coaching career was highlighted by innovation, integrity, and excellence. Also, he was a mentor to many others in the basketball community and was honored with the Chuck Daly Lifetime Achievement Award. Our conversation started by my asking him the difference between player emotion between the NBA and college.
14: Well, I think especially now in tournament time, it's really a lot different unless you're in a seventh game of a pro game or you're in your last game that you have to win it. Probably the seventh game or the fifth game of the five-game series is really kind of where it's at, because in a college playoff, you know, you have one bad game, your best player has a bad game, you get somebody in foul trouble, and your season ends. Or it could be the other way, where the other team has a terrific game and one player just has an unbelievable game and your season ends. And in our league, at least in the playoffs, you can have a tough game, but you know you have a chance to get back the next game. You also know you're going to play at least one game or two games at home where you can turn the tide a little bit. So I think the emotions are really different. A lot more things can happen in the college game because of that elimination factor in one game.
2: From a coaching aspect, Rick, do you have to approach, say, a college game, particularly in the tournament, differently than you would, say, a game in the NBA in postseason play?
14: Oh, I think you do. I think a lot of that, though, is the fact that it's the unknown. You know, in our league, by the time we get to the playoffs, you know your opponents pretty well. The scouting has been really extensive. You've played each team at least four times. So it's not going to be something that's going to be somebody you haven't seen, and especially in person. And I think in the college game, sometimes you may not see one of those teams in person. You'll have film on them. You've seen them on TV. but they can come up with a game plan or do something that's going to change the game, and you don't have time for adjustments, whereas in our game, you know, it's a little different. You may have a tough game the first time, and the next game, not everybody's going to play the same game in and game out, and you have a chance to recuperate. So I think it is a lot different when you face the two different situations.
15: Given the different systems that coaches play and the different talent on each team, does it make it harder for you as a head coach and the scouts on an NBA team to evaluate talent, or do the good players just naturally stand out?
14: I think the good players eventually stand out. You know, our league, we have so many games, it's so hard to see the college people, especially in person. You know, I see them on TV, I see them very rarely, maybe in the college setting at the Chicago camp we have. But, you know, we've been fortunate enough to play in the playoffs a few seasons, quite a while, and you never get a chance to see those players. So you really rely on your college scouts. But I think by the end of the year, everybody knows the top players in the country, and then it gets down to where you pick. And where we've picked in most years, it's kind of in the 20th to 27th pick. You're just kind of waiting to see what players are going to be available and then make your pick. I think it's much tougher when you're in the lottery, and you've got to make decisions. It's going to be franchise-making decisions.
15: I was interested in a quote from Glenn Robinson. He said he talked to Afrani Hardaway, and he also talked to Chris Webber, and both of those indicated to him that it is very difficult from a schedule standpoint for a rookie coming into the NBA because of the number of games that they play, and so therefore he suggested that he may decide to stick around for one more year at Purdue. How difficult is that for a college player, and what do you see in the rookie college player coming into the NBA that tells you that they're struggling?
14: Well, I think there's two different scenarios you can look at. I think the player who goes to a situation that there's very few players, number one, who can go into a pro situation and become a dominant player right off the bat. The really great players can do that. You can go in and be a dominating player on a team, but it may not be a very good team. And then everything is based on your statistics and how much you score and not really on winning, which is really what it's all about anyway. Whereas most rookies go in a situation where they're on a team that has some good veteran players ahead of them. They have to learn what the league's all about, and it's really difficult on them. I think they get to a point maybe in January and February where, you know, we still have about 3 months left in the season, and they've already played two college seasons, and they hit the wall. But I think generally the players at this time of the year start getting a second wind. They see the season's coming to an end, and they start getting used to what's going on. But I think it's no one can prepare for what the NBA season's all about, especially the regular season.
15: What have you told James Robinson? I mean, have you noted some of these failings during the course of the season, that it's getting a tough at this time of the year for James?
14: Well, it's tough on James because we have three quality guards ahead of him. You know, we have Rod Strickland, Clyde Drexler, and Terry Porter. And, you know, we're in a situation that we're still trying to win games, and we're trying to get a seed in the playoffs. And if we get everybody healthy and everybody together in the playoffs, we could become a factor in the playoffs. And so those three guys are proven players. And you try to get him minutes, but the minutes he gets are going to be not a lot, and he's not used to that. He's not used to not playing. He's not used to long season, and a lot of times they need to play minutes. They need to show what they can do, and when you play in a 5-minute period, that's a lot different than playing in a 15 or 20 minute period and a half, and so they've got to do everything all at once. And you just try to tell them to be patient, learn what he can do in this league, what can make him successful, and really observe so that he can become successful. I think it's a very difficult transition, especially if you're not playing.
15: Yeah, you know, it's a very interesting rock and a hard place situation, isn't it, Rick? Because what you've got is, if you're drafted by a bad team, you're going to get the chance to play, but you're probably going to get your brains beat out like they have down in Dallas. If you're playing, get drafted by a good team, you're probably going to spend a lot of time sitting on the bench. And if you were drafted in the number one, or meaning in the first round, you know, there is the thought, look, I was a star on my college team, and here I've been drafted in the first round, and then all of a sudden you become a small fish in a big pond.
14: Well, I think that's true. I've seen players come into our league who have gone with not very good teams, and they've been successful as far as statistics go, But as the years go on in the league, they never really find out what it's all about as far as winning. And sometimes late in their career, they when they have money and they've had all the stats, now they want to win. And I think if you can go to a situation that's good and you can slowly work into a situation, you know, Hardaway's a great example where he had Scotty Skiles at the start of the year. He could come off the bench, and now he's starting. He's kind of working his way in. I think he's getting stats. He's getting recognition, but they're winning. And I think he can build off that. But I think it's important for a player, either in their first 1, 2, or 3 years, they need to get time and they need to find out what they can do. Generally, they're going to make their time. They're going to show coaches and practice or when they have an opportunity to game that they do have talent, they do have skills, and they can really push the other people. But they do have to push the veteran players. You know, if you have good veteran players, you need to win games, and they know what it's all about. But it's really a tough situation for young guys. I think it's a very hard situation, and no one really knows what it's all about unless they go through it.
15: How much easier is your job, Rick, or any coach's job with a player that you draft coming out of a program like a North Carolina or a Louisville? You know what I'm talking about, the coaches that have been very successful in college basketball that have successful, solid programs. How much easier is your job?
14: Well, I think it's true at any level. I think if you get a player that comes out of a really solid program that's fundamentally sound, that understands, you know, how to play the game of basketball, not just be a star, but understand what the game's all about, it's easier for them to move into a situation, and it's easier for them because they won't make that many mistakes. They'll fit into your system much easier than someone else who wants to try to force their play on what the team's doing. So I think that's true when you come out of high school, when you come out of high school to junior college to college, and into the pros. The solid, fundamentally sound players are the ones who have the best chance to play initially. The really talented players who are fundamentally sound have the chance to be the stars in our league.
15: When you joined the Portland Trailblazers, I doubt that the Trailblazers probably went through psychological tests on you, on you or anybody else at that time. Nowadays, tell people around the country, you got to look at more than just whether the guy could dribble, shoot, and play defense, don't you?
14: Well, believe it or not, we did go through those tests.
15: What did they come up with?
14: We were one of the first ones, I think. Stu Inman was our player personnel guy, and he was into that. And we did that. I think the difference is now that back then when I took that test, I have no idea what they're looking at. And you were almost kind of, you know, what are they trying to find out about me? And I think now what we're really trying to find out and giving tests to people is, you know, how they react to coaching, how they react to changes, you know, what type of personality are they. So you really can deal with them a little bit better. But, you know, I'm a firm believer that you have to be a people person. You can't just look at tests. That's a great resource for you. But if you just look at that, then you're missing the boat. I think that's something you have to look at. You get an idea. It's probably going to separate someone that you may not want to touch if they're really going to be a problem. But I've even seen cases that that's not true either. So I think you have to reserve your judgment a little bit. It's just, like I said, it's a resource, and that's what it is.
15: Well, you must have answered what the spot looked like correctly.
14: I don't know if I did. You know, I took it in college, too, so I kind of cheated there. My college coach gave it to us, and it was the same test. So I tried to figure out what they wanted me to say and not really what I was thinking.
16: NBA Commissioner Adam Silver called Adelman a brilliant strategist and teacher of the game and an even better person. Rick Adelman, gone but never forgotten on Sports Byline.
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22: Chris Jericho joins us on Sports Byline, WWE star who is known for his over-the-top rock star persona, dubbed the Ayatollah of Rock and Rolla. And he is a six-time world champion, having won the WWF Championship once, the WCW World Championship twice, and the World Heavyweight Championship three times. A multi-talented guy, Jericho, he became the lead vocalist of the band Fozzy, and he also competed on Dancing with the Stars, and he has written a book that I'm going to recommend, and we're going to make a selection of the month on the Sports Byline Book Corner. It's called The Best in the World at What I Have No Idea. How did you come up with the title, Chris?
23: Well, I mean, this is actually the third book that I've written, and when the first two books did really good and they asked me to do a third book, I was thinking, like, do I really need a third autobiography in my early 40s? Like, Ernest Hemingway has one autobiography, and I have three, you know. And the reason why these books work is because I never really take myself too seriously. I understand what I'm doing is just a dream that I had when I was a kid. It's not the hardest job in the world as far as when you're actually doing it. So I always like to try and add a little bit of humor behind all the books that I have. And a few years ago when I was in the WWE, I was claiming to be the best in the world. But at what, I have no idea when it comes to real life. I am the best in the world at something, but when I figure that out, I'll let you know.
22: You know, I always understand that people become with the influences early in their life. In your case, you grew up in the state of New York, and your dad was a professional hockey player. He played with the New York Rangers. What are the early influences on you?
23: Well, it's actually not really kind of right. I was born in New York when my dad played for the Rangers, but I actually grew up in Winnipeg, Canada, which is, as you know, it's a very hardy part of the country, and it gets to minus 40, minus 50 degree weather. And I think I grew up very, very tough as a result. And that's physically and mentally, because when it's that cold, you know, if you're walking outside of your house, you're basically taking your life in your hands. And I think that's one of the reasons why I always had the tenacity and the courage and the one-mindedness to go for whatever it was that I wanted to do. Because when I was a kid, I wanted to be in a rock and roll band, and I wanted to be a wrestler. Those are the two things that I wanted to do. This is what I wanted to make my living on. And people thought I was insane wanting to do one of those things, and never mind both. Nobody's done that before, and I'm sure people thought Arnold Schwarzenegger was crazy when he said he wanted to be the biggest bodybuilder and the biggest movie star of all time. So once in a while, if you have enough, if you have enough tenacity and you believe in yourself and have enough heart and have enough goals, you can make it happen. You know, just follow those dreams. And that's kind of what I always did, because for whatever reason, these are the two things that I wanted to do, and I was going to, you know, by hook or by crook, make it happen.
22: What was it about Owen Hart that grabbed your attention?
23: I think a couple things. One, I grew up in Winnipeg, like I said, and when I was watching, you know, WWF at the time, Hulk Hogan or Ricky Steamboat, it seemed like those guys were on another planet. Because I didn't really know where New York City was. I mean, I hadn't been there in years. I didn't know where Dallas was or what Chicago was or Los Angeles. But I knew Calgary because I'd been there, because it was like 12 hours away from Winnipeg. And Owen worked for Stampede Wrestling, which was his family business. And he was very agile in the ring, acrobat, and just everything that I really enjoy about wrestling, because I wasn't a big guy, you know, and neither was he. But he proved that you could go out there and be the champion and do all of these high-flying, exciting things. And the fact that he was in Calgary, a place that I knew existed and actually knew how to get there, just made him a lot more attainable to me and just made him a lot more relatable.
22: I know your first experience with a wrestling promotion was when you acted as part of the ring crew for the first tour of the newly opened Keystone Wrestling Alliance promotion. Is working with wrestling at a young age and at that particular time a little bit like running away and joining the circus?
23: Yeah, of course it was. And that's what I'm saying. Like right now you're talking to Chris Jericho, six-time WWE champion, all the pomp and circumstance. But when I first decided I wanted to get into wrestling, you know, in the early 90s, you might as well said I was going to run away to go to the circus to become a sword swallower or a mime or something like that. You know, it was just like, there's no way, you're way too small, and how are you supposed to do that? You're never going to make it happen. And that was my point, is that, you know, I didn't know how I was going to do this. How does a 15-year-old kid from the middle of the north, the prairie land in Manitoba, decide he wants to be a wrestler, decides he wants to be in a rock and roll band? And how do you do that when you do decide? So, I mean, there was always a lot of resistance and a lot of, you know, how are you supposed to do this? And I just went about it the only way I could. I knew there was this little company. My dad knew the guy who was the promoter and got me a job on the ring crew. And that's kind of how it all started. You know, you get your foot wet. It's like anything else. You got to start somewhere and build your way up the ladder. And I was fortunate enough to get that job doing the ring crew, because I learned a lot right off the bat about what wrestling was and what it wasn't. It wasn't as glamorous as I expected it to be. And that's what you learn when you get into show business in all areas, that the moments where you're, you know, on TV or in the glory positions are great, but it's usually the other 23 and a half hours of the day that you have to fill in, that you don't go crazy from all the trials and tribulations you have to deal with.
22: There were a couple guys that really gave you early pointers in your career, and that was Catfish Charlie and Caveman Broda. Tell me a little bit about these two guys.
23: Oh, man, I mean, all that's funny, the stuff that you're talking about, it's all stuff that I had in my first book, which was like years and years and years ago. But just local guys that never really made it, that were just doing this tour, you know, this northern tour. And I think one of them is from Winnipeg, one of them is from like Minneapolis or something like that. And, you know, like I said, it was like watching the movie The Wrestler before the movie The Wrestler came out. Guys that had this dream that never had achieved it and were still holding on. Or guys that were just doing it kind of as weekend warriors, or guys that had passed their prime and were, you know, had no other way to make their income, so they were still, you know, wanting to do wrestling in as many high school gyms and as many armories as you could. There's nothing wrong with that on the way up, but I just found that, you know, on the way down, I decided early on I would never want to get to that point, get to that position. So, you know, you learn a lot of lessons when you're that young. And like I said, it really kind of opened the curtain and showed what the real world of pro wrestling, especially on the small level, really was all about.
22: I'm going to date myself a little bit here, because I know this is a part of the history of wrestling, but as a kid, I used to go visit my grandparents in Parkersburg, West Virginia. I'd work in the city park selling popcorn and Coke at various sporting events, and I remember when the wrestlers came through town, it was Gorgeous George and George Steele and others like that, and how chaotic it was to be able to watch it as I'm selling soft drinks and popcorn.
23: Yeah.
22: Take me back to October 2nd, 1990, Moose Hall and Ponoka, Alberta.
23: Well, I mean, you know, it was my first match, and it was, like you said, the Ponoka Moose Hall, which is pretty much is what it sounds. It was like some kind of little veterans hall that local, you know, Rotary Club was putting on a wrestling show or whatever it was, and that's where I had my first match. And there was probably 100 people there, but I remember going out there, and I think I got a reaction of some kid. I dropped an elbow on somebody, and some kid went, "Do it again." And I said to the kid, you want me to do it again? And the kid said, yeah. And I just, like, I felt like, oh, my gosh, like, I'm the master of puppets. All these kids are super excited to see me. And it just felt like, yeah, I felt like Hulk Hogan or something like that in the midst of you know, this 100 or so people. But, you know, that's the experiences that you have, like I said, when you're first starting out with you know, anything, that you have this seemingly unattainable goal when you first try. I'm sure it's the same when you're a stand-up comedian. And it was the same when I first started with my band, or when I first – even when I first did Dance with the Stars, I write about that in the Best in the World, or how, you know, here you are, champion of your, top of your game, six-time world champion. You're out there with Emmy winners and, you know, Sugar Ray Leonard, boxing champions, and, you know, recording artists who have platinum albums on their walls, et cetera, et cetera. And all of you are busted right back down to Buck Private, where you're doing something for the first time ever and not really too sure if you're going to be any good at it. And, you know, training for Dancing with the Stars was just as hard as training for wrestling was, as far as, you know, the athleticism that you need and the tenacity that you need, and you really got to focus in on it, because it's no joke. I mean, you know, learning how to dance, you might think, oh, it's dancing, but actually try it for a day and you realize just how hard it is. And I think after that first show, I mean, the first dance I ever did in my life was the cha-cha-cha in front of 25 million people on Dancing with the Stars. And then when I was done, I didn't get torn apart by the judges, and people actually seem to enjoy it. And then you get the confidence from it, and then you start really focusing in, like, okay, now that I know I can do this, or at least I have some aptitude at it, I know I can steamroll and really start making it good. And it was the same thing when I first started wrestling, first started with Ozzy, or like Dance with the Stars, like I said. And that confidence is anything. Any athlete will tell you, when you get that confidence, you can go up there and beat anybody. If you don't have that confidence, it doesn't matter what you do, you're going to lose.
22: Chris, we only have about 30 seconds before we have to break here, but the name Jericho, it came from a music influence, right?
23: Yeah, there was a German metal band called Helloween, and their album was called The Walls of Jericho. And I had to think of a name, like, in 5 minutes one day before my first match, and I said, how about Chris Jericho? And they're like, all right. That's it, Chris Jericho. So I've had it ever since.
22: We're talking with Chris Jericho. His third book is out. It's called The Best in the World at What? I Have No Idea. And when we come back on the other side, we'll talk more about this book. And there's some interesting aspects of Chris's life in this book, especially about the feud with Shawn Michaels. Most wrestling fans know that. We carry a show on our network, which we started here, Wrestling Observer Live and Wrestling Observer Newsletter. And he was named a Wrestler of the Year 2 years in a row. Also, you heard him mention about Dancing with the Stars. I've always had a great appreciation for people that come out of their comfort level and then go in and do something that maybe they've never done before, especially the football players, because it's very easy to get embarrassed in front of millions and millions of people. And we'll talk with Chris about that as well. We continue across the country and around the world. We've got you on Sports Byline.
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0: 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Just saying it's easy to change.
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7: Chris Jericho has joined us here on Sports Byline USA. Again, I want to recommend the book, The Best in the World at What I Have No Idea. You heard me talk a little bit more about the Dancing with the Stars situation, and the athletes that I know, Jerry Rice and Emmitt Smith and others that I know pretty well, I asked them about the fear factor, and for some reason they didn't have any fear about embarrassing themselves in something they didn't know anything about, Chris. Is that just a built-in aspect to the professional athlete?
8: Well, I think there's some bravado there. You can't tell me anybody that's ever done Dancing with the Stars to go, oh, I wasn't scared. I'm calling BS on that because, you know, and believe me, I know. I mean, I performed in front of 75,000 people, both in music and in wrestling, you know, both sides of the coin. But like you said, when you're coming out of your comfort zone and doing something completely new, even if you have total, you know, devil-may-care attitude and like this is just going to be fun, still in the back of your head, especially when you're an athlete, you want to win. You want to do your best. You don't want to be the first one kicked off. And you can say anybody, oh, yeah, well, I was just doing it for fun. Nobody wants to be the first one kicked off. You know what I mean? And the thing about being an athlete is, especially for me, I can't speak for football players. I'm sure it's kind of the same. But when you're learning dancing, for me, a lot of choreography. You got to be light on your feet. Well, that's wrestling. As a musician, you got to understand the syncopation of beats, how to stay behind the rhythm, on top of the rhythm. As a musician, I understood that. So for me, it was a little bit more natural. And then plus being in a live element in front of a live audience, that's what I do best. And that's one of the reasons why I think I did fairly good in Dancing with the Stars, because I made a connection with the fans and the crowd. But it is very intimidating, you know, and I don't care who you are or what to do. It is, you know, it's something where you're like, I hope people don't say you're totally terrible and you suck. Because you can even say, oh, it's fun. But deep down inside, you're going to go, damn it, I should have done better. If I just would have done this, or if I would have done that, or, you know, if I would have taken the shot a second later, it wouldn't have hit the post. You always have that type of thought when you're a performer.
7: I got to tell you, I don't know how you guys do it. You're in your 40s now, and I remember talking to Hulk Hogan one time. I said, his name Terry, of course. I said to him, I said, Terry, how long did it take you to get out of bed the next day after you've had, you know, a bout and everything? And he really talked very emotionally about that. You've seen this entertainment sport change so much, Chris, over the last 20, 24 years. And I'm just wondering what you've seen and how comfortable you've been with the direction of professional wrestling.
8: Well, I mean, I'll do the opposite of what Hulk did. I wanted to make sure I never was in that position. And talking about Dancing with the Stars, I actually herniated a disc in my back on the last episode I did. Now, you know, Dancing with the Stars was the catalyst for it, but I'm sure that there was 20 years of wrestling beforehand that weakened that disc.

0: And I was messed up. I couldn't really walk. I couldn't bend over. And before that, every morning when I got up, I'd feel like I was an 85-year-old man. I could hardly get out of bed. Around that time, I started doing yoga. A friend of mine called Diamond Dallas Page had his own yoga called DDP Yoga. He called me. He said, you should try it. I was like, yoga, that's stupid. You know, that's for gurus and hippies. But my only other option was to do back surgery. So I tried the yoga. After about 6 or 8 weeks, all the pain went away. And I haven't stopped doing it ever since. And I feel better now than I ever have in my life. So I'm 43 now. I don't wrestle full-time, but I still wrestle, you know, part-time. And when I do, I have no problem. You know, a couple of weeks ago, I jumped off a 20-foot cage, you know, because I can. You know, because you don't have that fear. And I know that my body is holding up. So I think the business has changed for the better over the last few years. I think there's a lot of stringent testing. The drugs have basically been banned and abolished from the sport. But on top of that, there's also heart testing. There's very stringent concussion training. You know, all that sort of stuff that we never really had before that's really come into the mainstream in the WWE over the last 5 to 10 years. And it's a real deal. Our testing and our, you know, physical wellness program, I think, is stricter than the Olympics. And, you know, there were some problems in the industry that were focused on and were changed. And now, you know, you can go into your 40s or your 50s. Not that I would do that, but if I chose to, if I could continue to wrestle at the highest level, at the Chris Jericho level that I've set for myself, I would gladly wrestle until, you know, I was in my 50s, as long as it feels good. And I think at this point in time, there's no reason why it won't.
1: I know in July 9th, 2007, you were on Larry King Live, and you talked about what happened with Chris Benoit and the murder of his wife and his child. And I'm just wondering, out of that event, what was the effect on the other wrestlers? And also, what came out of that that maybe was positive for wrestling?
0: Well, that's what I just basically said. And it wasn't just wrestling. I think it was the beginning of the studying of concussions, you know, and not just the Benoit case, but Junior Seau and all these guys like that, the football players that were shooting themselves or hearing voices and committing these horrible crimes. And, you know, I think in 2007, when the Benoit tragedy happened, nobody really knew what was going on. Here we are, you know, 7, 8 years later, people kind of understand a little bit more about concussions. And there was actually a guy who was in the WWE for a short period of time. His name is Chris Nowinski, who had very bad concussion, had to retire, and started the Sports Legacy Institute, which is the number one institution in the world for studying concussions and for concussion research. His institute is the one that looks at the brains of Benoit, Junior Seau, of those guys, and is making very, very huge inroads in identifying these problems and starting to deal with them. So even that in itself over the last 5, 6, 7, 8 years has been huge, and not just for the WWE, but for the NFL, for NHL, for minor league sports, for youth sports, all that sort of thing, because we never realized just how dangerous concussions can be. You know, when we were kids, you bang your head, oh, come on, you know, shake it off, get back in the game. And now we've identified that it's not okay to shake it off and get back in the game. You go home and you make sure that you don't, you know, get another one. So those type of things all happen as a result of the Benoit thing. And like I mentioned, some of the other guys in the NFL that are having these horrible problems, and in the NHL too. And now that it's being identified and dealt with, it definitely makes it a lot safer to be in the ring and to play pro sports in general.
1: Chris Jericho is with us. We're talking about his book, and let's talk about some of the things that are mentioned in this book, and that is the well-known feud with Shawn Michaels. What's the history of that? Where did it start? What was the cause of it, Chris?
0: Well, the reason why, I mean, it became one of the most famous and one of the best storylines of all time was because we had two guys. I mean, when I was first starting out, even as a fan, Shawn was one of my heroes. I loved his style. I loved the way he looked. I loved the way he worked. And then we worked at WrestleMania 19 in 2003 and had, like, the show stealing match of the night, which, you know, there's only been 30 matches of all time that can say they had the best match at WrestleMania. It's a rare thing, and it's one of those things. It's like being the MVP of a Super Bowl. You know, if you can do that, you kind of really cement your reputation. Then we didn't work together for years and years and years, and then we were supposed to have just a one-night thing, and we didn't feel that was right, so we kind of just reconfigured and reworked it. 9 months later, we're kind of culminating having a ladder match for the world title in the main event of the pay-per-view. And that's just, it was not supposed to be that way. You know, in wrestling, even though it's a story, sometimes things just happen organically. This feud came together. And you had two guys at the peak of their powers, a great babyface in Shawn, a great villain, a great heel in Chris Jericho, and just amazing chemistry, and we both knew what to do in the ring and out. We worked very hard in writing that storyline along with Vince McMahon and created this piece of magic, one of the rarest things, the actual money-making, magical angle with some teeth to it. And at one point, the storyline was that I was going to put him out of wrestling and he was going to retire. He came in the ring with his wife to announce it. I came down to spoil the party. I was going to punch him. He moves. I was going to hit his wife, and it was a big thing. Problem was, she zigged when she should have zagged, and I actually really did hit her. I nailed her right in the mouth, and it was one of the most horrible things for both of us, for Sean and myself, and for her as well. Thankfully, she just got a little bit of a fat lip. We both felt terrible. She was like, get over it. I'm okay. You guys stop being babies. And then about a week or two later, we realized, okay, now that she's okay, this actually could be one of the best things that could have happened, because now everybody that was a fan in the crowd that was saying, okay, wrestling's a show, but if someone ever punched my wife or my husband or my father or my mother or my brother or my sister or my aunt, I would kill them. The show is over. And people literally wanted to see Sean, you know, dismember me limb from limb. And people were attacking me on the streets for real. Fans were rushing the ring, attacking me in parking lots. And it became this really big thing where, okay, wrestling's a show, but this one, that one right there, is real. And it's just one of those things that all the fruit lined up, and there was some X factors that you couldn't prepare for that just took this thing to a completely different level. And it was one of the greatest things that I ever did in my career. And it made for some great storytelling to go back and revisit and then write it all down.
1: Another story that's in the book is the escape from the 2010 Icelandic volcanoes in a broken down rental car shuttle. I'm trying to picture this one, Chris.
0: Yeah, man. We both crews, there's a Raw crew and a SmackDown crew, were over in England when this Icelandic volcano erupted all this ash into the sky. So the Raw crew was stranded because they were stuck in Ireland. They couldn't get off the island of Ireland. And so the SmackDown crew had to get back to the States in time to do the live show on Monday. Problem was, we were in Zurich, Switzerland, and the only place where you had air traffic to fly out was Madrid, but only for like the next, you know, 24 hours. The bus that we had that we travel in couldn't leave Switzerland. It was booked. This thing was booked. That was booked. This was booked. That was booked. So we ended up getting onto a shuttle that looked like a rental car shuttle that you get on, you know, when you go to LaGuardia or wherever you are, San Francisco, you land at the airport, you get in the rental car shuttle, takes it to your car. And it was had no bathroom, no food, no drinks. And we were stuck on it for 25 hours, driving about 40 kilometers an hour through the Swiss Alps. It started to break down. The drivers started to argue with each other. They started to cross themselves with the sign of the cross. They pulled what I'm assuming was alcoholic whiskey out of the glove box and started drinking. And I started thinking, like, are we going to break down in the Alps and turn into the Donner Party where we're going to start eating each other to survive? Like, how bad is this? And basically, finally, we had to be wheels up at 10:45 p.m. We got to the airport at about 10:30, and we're running through the airport, like jumping over all the people that were sleeping. I don't know if you remember the news at the time. There was like hundreds of people in every airport just stranded there, sleeping on the floor. And it was so close, they just opened the security and let us through. They were like, we'd rather have this plane get hijacked and blow up than keep these idiots in this airport. And we got into the plane, and we took off, and I looked at my watch, and we went wheels up at 10:44. So with a minute to spare, we made it out of Europe and were able to land it into the Raw show. But after 27 hours of traveling with no bathroom and no water, there you go.
1: Chris, I got to tell you, of all the athletes I've known, I've found you to be the most well-rounded. I mean, there's so many things. You've written books. You've certainly professional wrestling career. You have a singing and a band. You've also hosted television shows. You've done all of this. What's the essence of that? Where did all of that come from with that approach?
0: It comes from because I've never considered myself to be an athlete or a wrestler or a musician or an actor. I'm an entertainer. If anything, going back to what we talked about earlier, I never set any boundaries on myself. I had a couple of really fantastic dreams that no one thought I could do it, but it just stemmed from creativity and being an artist and being an entertainer. That's the way I look at myself. I'm an entertainer. I'm like a modern-day vaudevillian guy. You know, I can do a bunch of different things. And that's why I've had a 24-year career in show business. It's very fleeting to stay in this job, and the job being, you know, show business, and to be able to stay involved in it as much as I have, for as long as I have, in as many different fields. It's because, like I said, I just I'm not afraid to take a chance, and I know what I can do as a performer, with as a personality, on screen, off screen, behind the scenes, all those sort of things. So I think I've been smart to learn at everything I can. I always consider working for the WWE as show business boot camp. You learn a little bit about everything. I've also really helped well-round that with, you know, doing hundreds and hundreds of rock shows around the world. I think I've played in 35 different countries at this point in time. And also, you know, podcast twice a week, and also hosting game shows and doing Dance of the Stars and writing and creating web series and all this sort of stuff that I do. I'm very busy, but it all goes towards the common goal of just being a creative person and fulfilling that creativity and fulfill the goals that I set for myself.
1: In about 45 seconds, when Chris Jericho has a chance to sit back and kind of reflect on his life, his career, everything that's gone on in his life, is there something that makes you smile, Chris?
0: I think just the fact that I had these two seemingly unattainable goals when I was young that everyone said I couldn't do. And I learned early on that the only people that tell you you can't do something are the ones that have failed at their own dreams. And that's why I just didn't listen to it. I eliminated negativity. And as a result, I think I've had a pretty good run and a cool life of being a positive person. You know, that and having three amazing kids at home are the two biggest accomplishments of my life, for sure.
1: You sound like Don Quixote. Am I correct in that observation?
0: Either that or Don King, one of the two. I'm not sure.
1: You got it. Chris, I have thoroughly enjoyed this. You have an open invitation to come back and join us on Sports Byline. I thank you for your time. Congratulations on this book. As I said at the beginning, we're going to make it a selection of the month on the Sports Byline USA Book Corner. Take care, my friend.
0: I appreciate it, man. Thanks a lot, and congrats on everything on your end as well.
1: Okay, Chris Jericho with us. Again, WWE star who's known for his over-the-top rock star persona, and it was dubbed the Ayatollah of Rock and Rolla. And if you want to check out this book, it is a fascinating read. It has some great stories, as you just heard from Chris. Check out the book. It's called The Best in the World at What? I Have No Idea. We continue with more of you and America's Sports Talk Show.
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0: That's going to wrap up this first hour of Sports Byline. Interesting conversation with Chris Jericho, the WWE star who's known for his over-the-top rock star persona. He was also dubbed the Ayatollah of Rock and Rolla. He has a book out. You may want to check it out. It's an interesting read. It's called The Best in the World at What? I Have No Idea. And, of course, in our continuing series, we remembered Hall of Fame NBA coach Rick Adelman, who passed away recently. He played for 7 NBA seasons before becoming one of the game's all-time winningest coaches. He won 1,042 games as an NBA coach. That was 10th most in league history, and took the Portland Trailblazers to the NBA Finals on 2 occasions. But stick around. I'm coming right back with more of you and Sports Byline.
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0: I'm Mike Sempervivi with the Sports Byline Broadcasting Network 2-Minute Warning. May 12, 1985. I can't remember the entire day, but there's certainly a portion of it I remember very clearly. Sitting on the floor of the living room as my father moved back and forth between his chair and whatever he was doing in the kitchen, on TV was Game 1 of the Eastern Conference Final between Philadelphia and Boston. And at halftime, we watched the results of the first-ever National Basketball Association Draft Lottery. And as NBA Commissioner David Stern took the envelopes and one by one opened them and placed the team's card at their draft position, I could hear that muttering, breathing thing that fathers do. I watched New York Knicks Director of Basketball Operations Dave DeBuscher sit there, eyes closed and hands clenched in prayer, when the commissioner opened up the second pick's envelope and revealed the Indiana Pacers. My father guffawed and said, "Rigged." And at that moment, I became a Knicks fan because I knew who they were taking with the pick. The graduating hero of my favorite college basketball team, Patrick Ewing of the Georgetown Hoyas. Listening long distance at night by way of WOR radio of Marv Albert, and later on WFAN with my favorite pair of Mike Breen and Walt Clyde Frazier, and so often on TV as the Knicks were a feature of NBC's Saturday afternoons. Through all the heartbreak, from Bernard King's knee struggles, through the wall of Michael Jordan, through the O.J. chase, Pat Riley letting John Starks' God Bless All Heart build a brick house, through poor decisions, failed homecomings, bloated contracts, and bloated egos, I stayed. Around 2007, I said I was never giving the Dolans any more money on the basketball side of things unless they got rid of Isaiah Thomas. They didn't, and I haven't. My own child was born around that time anyway, so I had other things to care about. And as he got older, he became a Washington Wizards fan by way of John Wall, drafted in 2010 after the Wizards had won a lottery that some also claimed must have been rigged. But it was hard not to pay attention to the Knicks still laboring away. Stephon Marbury, Amari Stoudemire, Carmelo, temporary Linsanity, Phil Jackson, R.J. Barrett, Obi Toppin. Remember the Knicks had 65 losses in 2015? The New York Knicks. The Knicks made poor decisions, instigated more failed homecomings, gave more bloated contracts, and fed more bloated egos, both on the boards and in the boardroom. But in 2022, the Knicks signed Jalen Brunson to a 4-year, $104 million deal. Some believe that the contract was insane. An undersized point guard who only started 1 year on a team that also had Luka. Must have been a setup because his father is a coach and he's also close with the team president, Leon Rose. Silly, but let's say it's true. I bet a lot of people's thoughts on nepotism have changed. They fired Tom Thibodeau after last year after the Knicks failed in the Eastern Conference Finals against Detroit and hired Mike Brown, with the mindset that this was the year, and it was all or nothing. My father used to tell me stories about Pearl, Clyde, DeBuscher, Bradley, and Reed. For as much as I tried to will them in the 90s, I never thought I'd see the day. Brunson, Cat, Hart, Bridges, and OG. Thank you, gentlemen. I'm Mike Sempervivi with the Sports Byline Broadcasting Network 2-Minute Warning.
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2: 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And if you ever want to email me with a question, a suggestion for a guest, or even a complaint, because I take those to heart as well, all you have to do is go to the website at sportsbyline.com. 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Click on that. The bio is there, and at the bottom of it is a link, and it comes right to me. And I'm always amazed that people say, I'm surprised you emailed me back. Well, if somebody's thoughtful enough to sign their email, I'm going to take the time to respond to it. Again, check it out at sportsbyline.com. I've known Christy Yamaguchi for a long time. She's been around for a long time as well. Of course, was the Olympic gold medalist in figure skating back in 1992, four-time world professional champion. But a lot of people don't know a couple of things about her. She was a pairs champion as well back in 1998. And also as a child, Christy had to overcome a turned-in foot. Now, this is a condition normally treated with corrective shoes and strength conditioning, but her parents enrolled her in ballet and skating in order to help strengthen her legs. And she also has been inducted into the U.S. Figure Skating Hall of Fame, as well as the World Figure Skating Hall of Fame. Somebody that I really enjoy, and she touches people with her performances. I know Scott Hamilton and I have talked about her a great deal, and I think she is the female equivalent to Scott Hamilton. So we'll talk to Christy Yamaguchi here in the studio in just a second. And then right after that, the most gold medals won by any female U.S. Olympian and the winningest U.S. athlete in Winter Olympic history. Who is it? Well, if you say Bonnie Blair, you're absolutely right about that. Gold medalist in the 500 and 1,000-meter events in speed skating in the Lillehammer Olympics, and then gold medalist in the same two events when she came back and won them in Albertville in France, and also won the gold in the 500-meter and the bronze in the 1,000-meter in the Olympic Games at Calgary. So Christy Yamaguchi and Bonnie Blair coming your way this hour on Sports Byline.
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15: Christy Yamaguchi joins us here in the studio, and of course, the Olympic champion in 1992, two-time world amateur champion, and four-time world professional champion. Good evening to you. Good to have you on the show.
16: It's great to be here. Thank you.
15: I was thinking about you this afternoon and wondering how old you were the first time you laced up a pair of skates.
16: Oh, I was probably around 6 years old. It was after watching a nice show. I begged my mom to take me to the rink, and my sister skated a little bit, and we went to a public session and tried the skates, and I loved it from the beginning.
15: What was it that appealed to you about it?
16: I think it was just the freedom you feel out there, you know, similar to skiing where you have the wind on your face and you're controlling your speed. Yeah, I don't know, and I think the artistic sense of it as well. I loved being able to skate to music. I had been involved with ballet already, so just that side of performing, I think, appealed to me.
15: Did you have people that you watched in shows or in movies that kind of got you, you know, interested in it?
16: Well, certainly. I think, I started skating in the late 70s, and Dorothy Hamill was still a big icon then in figure skating. So certainly watching her, she became an idol. And, I love dancing, just anything where you can put on a beautiful costume and go out there and perform.
15: It's one thing to do it as a hobby. It's another thing to be serious about it. At what particular point when you started skating did you decide that you wanted to be serious about it?
16: Well, I loved it. I wanted to become as good as it as possible. And I think it was probably junior high age where I thought, you know what, I'm starting to compete and represent my area, you know, on the West Coast, and hopefully I can soon go to the national championships and represent our region there. So I really decided probably then to really dedicate everything and put the time in and do as much as I could and try to go for that Olympic dream.
15: Junior high is a very interesting development period in young people. I mean, they're doing things, they're learning things and everything, but yet to do what you wanted to do seriously, you had to give up an awful lot. Was that ever a battle for you?
16: It was a little bit of a battle. I think, ultimately I knew what I wanted to do, and my parents said, you know what, school's very important. In order for you to continue skating at this level, you need to keep up your schoolwork. but we'll support you 100% with the skating. And as long as you're enjoying it and you're working hard, you know, you can do it. So, you know, there are things you just have to decide what kind of lifestyle you want to lead. And, you know, skating to me was more important in getting the training time and going to competitions.
15: It sounds like to me, Christy, that your parents were supportive and not pushing you. And there is a big difference between that. I've seen a lot of parents, whether they be young tennis players, right, be young swimmers or whatever they may be, that really see their kids as an extension of themselves. That was not the case with your parents, though.
16: No, it wasn't. I mean, I have an older sister, younger brother, and they are very involved in all three of our activities. You know, my sister was a baton twirler, my brother basketball, baseball, soccer, everything. And, you know, they wanted to support us, but, you know, they let it be our own thing and, you know, expected us to put in our time and to put 100% in. But, you know, they knew we had to do what we wanted. And if our heart wasn't in it, then, you know, you can't go so far. I think you really have to love what you do to become, you know, competing at the top level, something like that. So they were great. I would have to say that they really allowed the skating to be mine, and yet they were there when I needed them to be.
15: There's an idealism and there's a realism when it comes to sport, particularly figure skating. And Joan Ryan, in her book Little Girls in Little Boxes, wrote about the reality of it in both gymnastics and figure skating. And I'm just wondering, if young boys and young men, as they come up in a sport like figure skating, all of a sudden they realize that it doesn't always come down to whether you're the best or not, whether you've come up through the system and how you're perceived and how the judges are judging certain things. Where did that realism come to you at what particular age and time?
16: Well, I think you know early on that, hey, you're being judged. And, you know, everything that these judges think about you are going to be, you know, reflected in their score. And I think, you know, you just learn to go out there and do your thing, skate as well as you can, and, you know, if it's good enough for third place, you learn to accept it. If you win, then that's great. You start planning to move on and do some better, bigger and better things. So I don't know. I mean, I always felt that, you know, I was taught really young, you know, you're going to have your ups and downs. You know, you're going to feel like you get ripped off every once in a while. You're going to get gifts once in a while. But for every peak, there's a high, and you have to accept that, and you have no control of it. What else are you going to do?
15: Yeah, the thing I find interesting is you're so sweet. I think people would say that about you, but yet you have to have the ego of the professional, highly skilled athlete. How have you been able to balance the two? Because, I mean, outwardly, you've always been very gracious to everybody, and I think that that's the perception of you. How have you had to be the tough athlete?
16: Well, I think, you know, deep inside I'm a very, very competitive person. And, you know, I think that it's kind of tapered off now that I'm getting older. But, you know, when I was young, I was very competitive. I wanted to be the first one out on the ice. I wanted to have my program played in practice session first. And if, you know, if I missed one jump in practice, I would be very, very upset with myself. Or if I saw someone skating better than me, then, you know, that would only make me work a whole lot harder. And my coach knew that. She knew how to kind of push the buttons and say, well, you know, if you don't want to work on your double axel, I know someone else who is. And that would just really like, ooh, forget that. I'm going to get it before that person does. So, I mean, I think that competitiveness has stayed with me. But, you know, at the same time, I think my parents and my family really kept me grounded. And that's, you know, I owe a lot of credit to them that, you know, they're like, okay, yeah, what you do is great. But, you know, to us, you're just still our daughter and you got to do your duties. You got to clean the dishes. You're not a princess around here.
15: Are you a perfectionist?
16: In some ways I am. You know, in some ways I think I'm very lazy, but in some ways, you know, little details I seem to pick out. And when it comes to the skating and watching videos, I rarely see a performance that I think, well, that was, you know, I don't see much wrong with that. But I usually do find stuff wrong.
15: I remember I was out doing a basketball game up in Spokane, Washington, and it was during the Winter Olympics up in Canada. When was that? Was that 90?
16: Calgary, 88.
15: 88, okay. Mm-hmm. And I'll never forget picking up a newspaper on that Saturday morning before the finals of the women's figure skating, and it had a picture of Debbie Thomas off the ice, and it had Katarina Witt on the ice. Mm-hmm. And the look on her said to me, the body language, the whole look on Debbie's face was, this woman's not going to win this championship. It was the psychological mm-hmm. war that Katarina was fighting with Debbie Thomas. Right. Can you talk a little bit about that? And I, again, knowing you as I do, I don't see you as that type of psychological warrior that I know you have to be.
16: Yeah, I don't know. I mean, I don't think I ever confronted my competitors and tried to, intimidate them or whatever. I think my coach was really good, Christine Ness. She was really good at preparing me and saying, hey, look, you got to do 10 times more in practice. So when you go out there and perform and compete, it feels easy. And I think that helped me be mentally tough. And, I try not to think about the others. I think Midori Ito and Tanya Harding were technically my toughest competitors at the time I was competing. And, I kept them at the back of my mind, but, I didn't try to challenge them when I see them. And, I said, okay, I respect your skating, but, here's what I can do.
15: Yeah, I always had the sense about you is that you skated within yourself. Now, I know that's a cliche, but in other words, you knew what your capabilities were, and you skated up to those capabilities and didn't worry about any things that were external from your ability.
16: Definitely. I mean, in 92, the big hype was the triple axel, and that's what Midori Ito and Tanya Harding were performing. And they said, no one's going to win the Olympics without a triple axel. And I didn't have one. So, I concentrated on my strengths, which was the artistic side of the skating, and yet I technically was head-to-head with them on every other move except for the triple axel. So I thought, hey, I'm going to go out there and do my thing, and hopefully it's good enough. All I'm asking is the best for myself, and, we'll see what happens.
15: When you look back on your life, both personally and professionally, what makes you smile?
16: So many things. I think in the recent years that I've been professional with Stars on Ice, it's the friendships that I've gained. And, obviously Scott and all the other skaters that I consider my best friends and my extended family as well.
15: One of the things Scott told me was even when he won the Olympic medal, he said, you really only have a short window to be mm-hmm. able to appreciate it. And I think that's kind of a sad thing in a sense. The ups and downs, how do you keep it balanced so that you have an even keel no matter whether you win or lose?
16: It's
15: is that hard?
16: Yeah, it certainly is hard. There's so much, I think, is ingrained in you when you're a little kid that you compete and, okay, if you don't do well, then you need to improve. You need to get better somehow. And I think as a competitor and being this your whole life, you kind of sometimes base your self-worth on how well you're doing out there. But I think if you have a good support group around you, your family, your friends, who will love you no matter if you're a skater or not, then you're fine.
15: We'll be back to continue with Christy as we continue across the country and around the world on the Armed Forces Radio Network. Nice to have you with us on America's sports talk show, Sports Byline.
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15: Christy Yamaguchi has joined us here on Sports Byline. Christy, in 2002, named the most influential person in figure skating, Olympic gold medalist, two-time world amateur champion, world professional champion, inducted into both the U.S. Figure Skating Hall of Fame as well as the World Figure Skating Hall of Fame. Is there anything I left out on that bio?
16: Let's see. I was Nickelodeon Kids' Choice.
15: That probably means a lot more.
16: Actually, I think it was 3 years in a row, so that was kind of a neat honor.
15: You know you've made it in sports when you have a bobblehead doll. You are the first figure skater to have a bobblehead. How did this all come about?
16: Well, I think, you know, the bobblehead is kind of a big thing going on in the professional sports world, and people are collecting them, and they're kind of a fun thing. And basically, when we started to think about our holiday giving program, we were thinking of a way to, add an incentive and give something back to people who donated. So the bobblehead seemed like a fun thing. It's a collectible item and kind of, a reminder of who they donated to.
15: Does it look like you, by the way?
16: Yeah, I think they did actually a pretty good job. I mean, the costume and the skates look great, and the head's oversized, which it's supposed to be, and they did a pretty good job with the features.
15: And you might point out and tell everybody about the bobblehead dolls, how they can get involved and what happens with the money, because it's so worthwhile.
16: Yes. Basically, if you give a donation of $30 or more to my foundation, we are partners with the Family Giving Tree program, which provides holiday gifts for kids and families. And basically, you could go to the website alwaysdream.org. And find out more information there. And it's limited edition, 2,500, so the first 2,500 donors will receive the bobblehead, and we'll be buying gifts for the children with the donation.
15: And I'll give out that web address a little bit later on as well. I was reading in the Street & Smith Sports Business Journal about how much money is generated by athletes back into charity, and we often hear about athletes and how much they make in the various pro sports. You're married to a man that plays in the National Hockey League. Do you think sometimes people overlook what the athletes do in giving back?
16: Maybe. I mean, I wouldn't say, 100% of the athletes out there give back, but I would say a majority of them do. And whether it is just their time and, their caring, or if it's, financially giving back, I think a lot of athletes realize that they've, come from somewhere, they've received a lot of help, and we get a lot out of, it's a selfish thing, we get a lot out of giving back as well. So, the team that my husband plays on, they do a lot of community work, and, it's inspiring to see all that stuff.
15: Where are you in your skating life?
16: Slowing down a little bit. I mean, the pace I've had the last 10 years has been, pretty hectic. So I'm not retiring, not hanging the skates up at all. I'm just slowing down a bit. But, it's just the 65-city tour throughout the year that I want to kind of slow down from.
15: Yeah, you know, it's interesting. As the athletes mature, Christy, they obviously have to change their focus and change their goals in some way. And I've often wondered in figure skating, I mean, the jumps, the spins, they all get old after a while. What does one do to keep the competitive interest stoked?
16: Yeah, I don't know if the jumps get old or the skater gets old and the body says no. You know, I think there's just a love of the sport. And I think the performing and the rush you get out of being in front of the audience and taking part in the performance and, you know, just being out there. It's, you know, there's no greater feeling. It's just you're in control and you're enjoying it. You're, you know, giving something to the audience. So, I mean, that's probably the hardest thing to step away from.
15: Now, being pro and doing what you did with Stars on Ice as compared to the amateur competition, what's the differentiation there as far as the feel with the audience and also the presentation?
16: It's completely different. I would say for competition, you're really focused. You have your set routine. You are pulling, you know, everything you have out of your hat, and you're really attempting to wow the judges. You know, you're concerned about the nine judges sitting at the end of the ice, and you know, and the scores mean everything. Every little mistake is scrutinized in the show skating and in pro skating. You are performing for, you know, the 10,000 people out there, and you can be a lot more creative because, you know, if 10 people in the audience don't like what you're doing, it doesn't really matter because if, you know, 9,000 do, you're fine and you're not going to be penalized or whatever. So you can be a lot more creative and do some different things.
15: How do you feel about your sport now? Where is figure skating?
16: I think the sport is definitely in a transition period right now. It's got a lot of growing to do. I think a lot of soul searching. I think, you know, skating-wise, the skaters, they're still putting their heart and soul into it. They're still working as hard as they can. They have their dreams. You know, it's kind of the other end. It's really disheartening to see that, you know, maybe on the official side, things aren't as black and white as you think they are. And I think once, you know, the attention's on it now. So if they can clean that up, if they can really make it fair for the skaters, that's what it should be.
15: Yeah, one of the things I thought about, if Brett plays a game and there's a bad call by the official, you got another game the next night to play. Whereas the kids, yourself and others, work 4 years to get there for a moment. And I know you live with the fact that this could happen. I know that you guys have always lived with it. How does one put it behind them and in the back of their head when they're competing?
16: Well, I think it's just something that you're told early on. You learn that from your very first competition when you're, you know, 5, 6 years old, and you think you've skated great and you're happy, and then you're like, oops, I was, you know, 10th. And I think you learn just, you know, through experience and at competitions that, hey, you know, you can't, you know, place your own value on what the judges give you. You have to be happy with your own performance. If you know you gave it 110%, then, you know, be satisfied. Learn that, hey, it wasn't the best. Maybe there's something else I can do to improve. So, you know, it's hard. We're always told, you know, not to dwell on what the judges give us. But, you know, when you know it's being tampered with, then it's something different.
15: You had a turned-in foot when you were a kid. Ballet, gymnastics, ice skating, all of it figured in. What were your parents trying to tell you? What were they trying to do to help you in that area?
16: I think they just wanted me to adjust and be as normal as possible, I suppose. You know, really just strengthen my legs and straighten them out. And, you know, they were just hoping I would lead a normal life and be healthy. And I think just the love that I developed with, you know, ballet and dance and eventually skating was just kind of a byproduct of all that.
15: Single-mindedness that has to take place when you do figure skating, is that something that strengthened you in many ways in your life now as you look back on it?
16: Oh, definitely. I mean, I think the single-mindedness is necessary. I think you look at any of the competitors out there, you know, Scott Hamilton, you mentioned, you spoke to earlier. We all have that, you know, you have a goal and it's almost like you have the blinders on and you're doing all you can to reach that. You know, now I think that we're older, obviously our vision has broadened and we see a lot of other things out there in life. But at the time when we were so young, yeah, I think, you know, a lot of young athletes share that.
15: And it all was worth it, I take it.
16: Yes, I think
15: maybe
16: most
15: athletes.
16: Maybe at
15: the time when you were doing it, it was not. But
16: no, even then, I mean, I knew it was my choice. I never felt, oh, I wish I could do this. I wish I could do that. I knew it was my choice, and I wanted to be ready and compete and not be tired. So it was fine.
15: As you skate, are you aware of, in a sense, the connection that you make with the crowd, especially maybe the little girls out there?
16: Definitely. I think especially the older you get, you realize the impact that you have. And, you know, I remember being that age and looking up to different skaters and different athletes. So it's fun to see them come to the shows and recognize who you are. And, you know, they have that look in their eye and you can tell, wow, you know, they're really going to make something of themselves.
15: Would you make a good coach? Because you're such you talked about your drive and your passion and being almost somewhat of a perfectionist. Mm-hmm. I'm just wondering whether the Christy Yamaguchi style would be something you could accept less than from somebody else as you were trying to teach him.
16: I don't know. I mean, I definitely would love coaching or you know, passing on some of my experiences onto other kids. But I don't know, you know, if I would do it on a full-time basis.
15: Is there any particular moment that at least in your mind is crystallized as far as a moment that meant something to you, either skating or a performance?
16: There are many moments, throughout my career just popping into my mind. And
15: well, the reason I asked that question, I'm just wondering if there is a moment that you were satisfied with your performance, that you had the good feeling, and as Brett probably has told you, you've been there, you're in that zone?
16: Yeah, I probably, in my competitive career, the 1991 World Championships, from the short program through the long program, it really was kind of a breakthrough for me. I didn't have the confidence that, hey, I can be number one, I can win World Championships, I can make the Olympic team, and at that competition, something was just different in me, and I had a lot more confidence and, skated with it. And I think that really, you know, coming away with the World Championship title that year set me up for the Olympic year in 92.
15: I want to thank you very much. It's good to have you back in here. And I want to remind everybody, www.alwaysdream.org is the website to check it out. Nice to see you. Come back and visit
16: good
15: with us anytime.
16: Too. Thank you.
15: And Audrey Reimer, thank you very much for jumping in here today with us as well.
16: Thank you, Audrey.
0: You're welcome.
15: We'll continue across the country and around the world with you on America's Sports Talk Show.
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4: Nice to have Bonnie Blair back with us here on Sports Byline USA. Gold medalist in the 500 and 1,000 meter events and speed skating in the 94 Olympics. Almost a gold medal winner in almost every Olympics you can think of. Same two events in Albertville, also the 500 and the 1,000 in Calgary in 88. Bonnie, how are you tonight?
5: I'm doing all right. How are you?
4: What's your life been like? Because, you have left your mark on the sport, of course, but you're somebody who has really emerged as a personality as well.
5: Well, yeah, I mean, it's, there's definitely been a point of transition there of not competing and not training every day. And, you kind of, I guess go through some emotional ups and downs. I mean, it's great to wake up and know I don't have to do a workout every day. But, smells outside and things bring back memories, So it's almost kind of like you go through a point of mourning, I guess. But not that I look back and I would want to have done anything different. I felt good with the time that I left. And I'm still involved in the sport in a lot of other different ways. And that's what keeps my interest there. I'm on our board of directors. So I think that's also kind of helped make the transition a little bit easier. But, yeah, it's kind of hard, But I definitely don't have any regrets. But I'd be lying if I said that I didn't miss it.
4: I know a lot of people tell me in sports that when they retire from a sport, they have to really get away for it. Joe Morgan was saying that he had to get away from it for a couple of years before he could get back into it. Have you purposely set yourself up in any particular way to deal with this? Because it's been such a part of your existence, Bonnie, for such a long time.
5: Yeah, and I guess, one thing that I did, I tried to help our juniors quite a bit. So, I'd go to the rink and I'd skate with them and kind of help them in technical aspects and things like that. And I knew that when I walked away from the sport, or at least the competitive end of it, that I knew that I wasn't going to get out of it totally. That was, I think sometimes when people have to get out of it, totally, it's when they've either had bad feelings or gone through frustrating things or, things like that. And I left on such a positive note that, it had so many positive impacts in my life that I wasn't ready for it to just totally be out of my life. And I don't think it really ever will be. I'll always find ways to, try to keep giving back and so that it's in some part of my life in one way or another.
4: Just an observation, I would think it'd be very difficult for you to work with juniors in the sense that in a sport as isolated and as individual as speed skating is, knowing that you can control and determine the outcome of what your effort is, that it would be hard to help somebody knowing that you don't have that control like you do when you're competing.
5: Yeah, I guess that's, one thing, and I think as time goes on and maybe things settle down in my life and I'm not traveling quite as much and I am at home a little bit more. I would like to try to get a little bit more into the coaching end of it. But, granted, my last quite a few years of the sport, I was very dedicated to what I did. And, sometimes it's kind of hard to, maybe watch other skaters and, see that they've got a lot of potential, but maybe they don't put into it what you think they should. Or that part of it, I think,

0: be something that I'll have to deal with and learning to adapt to, you know, everyone's an individual and, you know, what's maybe right for one person isn't right for another. And, but, you know, sometimes seeing someone slack off when, I mean, I had my point in time of slacking off, but I think what you always remember is what's most frequent in your mind. And, you know, that will be something that I would learn to have to deal with for sure.
1: You had to be so single-minded for such a long period of time to accomplish what you did in speed skating. When you reflect back on it, is there anything you regret about being so single-minded?
0: Yeah, I look at what happened, you know, through my whole career in the sport. And, you know, I had my ups and my downs, and but there's not one thing that I think I would have changed or have tried to do different. You know, to me, it was almost like a storybook. You know, I had frustrating seasons, but those were all on non-Olympic years. And then it would seem like to come to the Olympics and, you know, things would just be going my way again. And, you know, why is that? I don't know. But, you know, it seemed to me that, every, you know, sure, like maybe in high school I missed some things, you know, maybe going to dances or I had to quit being a cheerleader, but, you know, I don't look back on that and regret any of that, you know, because I felt like I got so many more positives out of being involved in the sport that, you know, that's more of what I looked at. I always looked at the positives instead of maybe the negatives or things that they maybe didn't go quite my way.
1: One of the things that I find interesting about you, Bonnie, is that speed skating, generally speaking, has been a low-profile sport. I mean, I'm not trying to demean it in any way, but that could be a positive and a minus. But you, as you moved along, you had the support of your family. You had your support of the people in Milwaukee, the people in Wisconsin. It seemed to grow, and you always seemed very comfortable about carrying their hopes and their desires with you in your performance. Now, that can be an awfully heavy weight. How did you balance that? How did you deal with that?
0: Well, you know, I guess kind of even just getting to the first part of your question and how, you know, our sport is more one of the minor sports and we're not looked at that much, but we are looked at on the Olympic years. And since we have been such a successful sport, I think the media really expects us to always perform every time the Olympics comes around. And, you know, that was kind of hard to deal with at the very beginning, you know, leading up to '88, because here, you know, I had had success in '87, but now all of a sudden in '88, now the media wants you. And that part was kind of hard to adapt to. But, you know, through all of that and, you know, my family all going to the Olympics and the numbers kept increasing every Olympics we went to, you know, I never really felt the pressure of them or like, you know, here they've spent all this money, and if you don't do well, it's going to be a total waste for us. I never felt that. I always felt that they were there, they were going to have fun no matter what, and, you know, that's just the way it was. You know, they were there to support and to encourage me, but, you know, even if I was sick that day and couldn't go to the event site, I knew they'd find some way to have fun no matter what. So, you know, I think, you know, whether that was just how I was brought up in our lifestyle and how that all works, you know, I don't know. But, you know, part of the whole thing is I love to go out there. I love to compete. I loved our sport. And, you know, I hoped win or lose, people would still like me no matter what.
2: Tell me a little bit about the Blair family and how they factored into your success over the years.
3: Well, I'm the youngest of six kids. And, you know, within all of us, our whole family, no matter what any of us have ever gotten involved in, we've always really been there for each other. And, you know, I think that's the main thing. We're always there for each other no matter what. And, you know, we were very lucky as a family that, you know, my dad had a pretty good job that he could support us and let us get involved in whatever sports we wanted to. And especially speed skating, where it's not, you know, collegiately or anything like that, you know, then that meant there were a lot of bills and a lot of expenses going to the different competitions. But, you know, like I said, we were very fortunate that my dad was able to fund us in that way. And but, you know, just the support, just them being there, you know, for me and, you know, knowing that they're going to be there for me no matter what, whether I win or lose, I know they're still going to always love me no matter what.
2: How long did you live in Champaign, Illinois?
3: Well, I moved there about 3 months after I was born and then was virtually there probably till I don't know, some years ago, where then I started, moved away more for the sport. Not necessarily that I got out of town because I didn't want to be there anymore, but because of the sport of speed skating took me away. And my mom still lives there, so, I mean, that's still home to me now, even though now I'm currently living in Milwaukee.
2: I ask that as a prelude to this question, because I certainly know Champaign, Illinois quite well. I went to high school just up the road from there, Chanute Air Force Base.
3: Oh,
2: where
3: okay, yes, in
2: Rantoul. I went to Rantoul Township High School.
3: There you go.
2: So I know Champaign, and I just wondered if coming from small-town America made it a little bit easier for you to focus in and give a commitment to a sport without feeling like something was taken away from you, whereas if you grew up in a big metropolitan area where there were a lot of things going on around kids, a lot of peer pressure, that sort of thing, it might be real easy to say, well, gee, if I go out and skate at 4:30, 5:30 in the morning in practice, I'm not going to be able to do this tomorrow night and that sort of thing. Did that help in a sense?
3: Well, I think I was just very fortunate that my hometown police department, like I said, my dad supported us all, when we were younger and growing up, but by the time I came around, being the youngest, he was getting ready to retire, and I needed some financial backing, and my hometown police department kind of jumped in there and helped me a lot, and they just said, don't worry about anything, you just go out there and skate. Well, it wasn't exactly like them just taking their money out of their account at the police station. What they did is they had a lot of fundraisers, and so in a sense it was like the whole Champaign-Urbana area kind of kicking in and supporting me with the police department behind the whole thing. And, just knowing that, and once again, they were there for me, but I knew that they weren't expecting me to win. They just were, thinking, God, this is great. We've got someone who's going to be going to the Olympics. And, it was that kind of idea. And then, then I started winning. And, of course, then everybody wanted to jump on the bandwagon. And they're like, this is great, and we want to be part of it too. So, I was just very lucky. I think definitely being in a small town helped me get that support. If I would have been coming from a bigger town, I don't think that support would have been, as easily to get it as it was coming from a smaller town.
2: Yeah, I don't see that happening with the LAPD or the New York Police Department.
3: No,
2: I
3: don't think so.
2: And I can just imagine the type of fundraisers they'd have.
3: I don't think it'd be quite the same.
2: Bonnie, how is the focus, the expectations, the pressure different for a speed skater, say, compared to a figure skater?
3: Well, we're strictly against the clock, so that's the big difference between us. One, we're going against the clock, and they're going against judges. But and of course we're going head to head against somebody else. But I think when you're going out there and trying to perform, we're just going out there and we're trying to go fast. so it is different. But they get used to growing up in that. In that sort of competition, and we're used to growing up in our sort of competition. So, in a sense, it's kind of hard to compare the two. I mean, definitely there's differences, but we're all very used to what we compete in, no matter what it is.
2: Well, the reason I asked that question, and maybe I can state it another way and get another answer from you, is that obviously people can relate to figure skating because they probably get caught up in the beauty. You don't have to be an expert to understand what kind of is going on. In your sport, you are up against head-to-head competition. You're up against the clock. And so, therefore, I wondered whether the public's expectation might be a little bit less of a speed skater than it would a figure skater.
3: I would almost think it's maybe the other way around.
2: Why?
3: Because, sometimes, you might perform well. She felt she had a very excellent performance, but she didn't necessarily get judged that way. Well, I can go out there and have a great performance, and you just got to look at the clock, and that tells it all. The clock doesn't lie, where, sometimes when you're putting your performance in the hands of, I don't know how many judges they have, 9 or whatever, the results are in their hands and not necessarily yours.
2: Well, the reason
3: I have the whole control of my race, basically.
2: Well, if you take a look at the ratings for figure skating, and they talk about this all the time, they are so high across the board, whereas
3: you mean the TV ratings?
2: Yes, exactly.
3: Oh, well, yeah, but you also got to look at what was going on this afternoon.
2: Well, no. I'm not talking about just this. Anytime
3: but
2: they have...
3: I think there is some, there's the beauty of it. Figure skating has always been very powerful, I believe, in every country. So that is going to get the high ratings no matter what. I mean, you know, here in the United States, our national championships for figure skating gets televised, and, you know, ours maybe makes the scoreboard results.
2: Does that rankle the speed skaters to any degree?
3: Not necessarily. I mean, we'd like it if we would have that ability to be able to get on TV for our national championships. But, you know, in a sense, we know that it hasn't been possible in the past. And but like I said, you know, the speed skating as a whole, short track and long track, did very well at this last Olympics. So we're hoping that can give it the boost that we will get more notoriety. You know, I don't think we'll ever really come close to what the figure skaters can attract, but, you know, we'd like to try to get close to that.
2: Maybe if you put sequins on the latex outfits and had gold skates.
3: Yeah, and go to music and everything else, right?
2: Well, it's just an idea.
3: That would slow us down. That's too much wind drag.
2: Bonnie, thank you for the way you've represented your country, because it has been one of not only the outstanding accomplishments, but also in the way that you did it. Bonnie, thank you for joining us tonight here on Sports Byline.
3: All right. Thank you very much for having me.
2: Bonnie Blair, gold medalist in the 500 and 1,000-meter events in speed skating in the 94 Olympics Lillehammer Norway Games, and the most gold medals won by any female U.S. Olympian, and the winningest U.S. athlete in Winter Olympics history. We're back on the other side. We'll continue across the country and around the world as we've got you, America, on America's sports talk show, Sports Byline.
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0: I'm Mike Sempervivi with the Sports Byline Broadcasting Network 2-Minute Warning. May 12, 1985. I can't remember the entire day, but there's certainly a portion of it I remember very clearly. Sitting on the floor of the living room as my father moved back and forth between his chair and whatever he was doing in the kitchen, on TV was Game 1 of the Eastern Conference Final between Philadelphia and Boston. And at halftime, we watched the results of the first-ever National Basketball Association Draft Lottery. And as NBA Commissioner David Stern took the envelopes and one by one opened them and placed the team's card at their draft position, I could hear that muttering, breathing thing that fathers do. I watched New York Knicks Director of Basketball Operations Dave DeBuscher sit there, eyes closed and hands clenched in prayer, when the commissioner opened up the second pick's envelope and revealed the Indiana Pacers. My father guffawed and said, "Rigged." And at that moment, I became a Knicks fan, because I knew who they were taking with the pick. The graduating hero of my favorite college basketball team, Patrick Ewing of the Georgetown Hoyas. Listening long distance at night by way of WOR radio of Marv Albert, and later on WFAN with my favorite pair of Mike Breen and Walt Clyde Frazier, and so often on TV as the Knicks were a feature of NBC's Saturday afternoons. Through all the heartbreak, from Bernard King's knee struggles, through the wall of Michael Jordan, through the O.J. chase, Pat Riley letting John Starks' God Bless All Heart build a brick house, through poor decisions, failed homecomings, bloated contracts, and bloated egos, I stayed. Around 2007, I said I was never giving the Dolans any more money on the basketball side of things unless they got rid of Isaiah Thomas. They didn't, and I haven't. My own child was born around that time anyway, so I had other things to care about. And as he got older, he became a Washington Wizards fan by way of John Wall, drafted in 2010 after the Wizards had won a lottery that some also claimed must have been rigged. But it was hard not to pay attention to the Knicks still laboring away. Stephon Marbury, Amari Stoudemire, Carmelo, temporary Linsanity, Phil Jackson, R.J. Barrett, Obi Toppin. Remember the Knicks had 65 losses in 2015? The New York Knicks. The Knicks made poor decisions, instigated more failed homecomings, gave more bloated contracts, and fed more bloated egos, both on the boards and in the boardroom. But in 2022, the Knicks signed Jalen Brunson to a 4-year, $104 million deal. Some believe that the contract was insane. An undersized point guard who only started 1 year on a team that also had Luka. Must have been a setup because his father is a coach and he's also close with the team president, Leon Rose. Silly, but let's say it's true. I bet a lot of people's thoughts on nepotism have changed. They fired Tom Thibodeau after last year after the Knicks failed in the Eastern Conference Finals against Detroit and hired Mike Brown with the mindset that this was the year and it was all or nothing. My father used to tell me stories about Pearl, Clyde, DeBuscher, Bradley, and Reed. For as much as I tried to will them in the 90s, I never thought I'd see the day. Brunson, Cat, Hart, Bridges, and OG. Thank you, gentlemen. I'm Mike Sempervivi with the Sports Byline Broadcasting Network 2-Minute Warning.
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2: And good to have you with us for this hour of America's Sports Talk Show, Sports Byline. We're going to be talking baseball this hour, and with one of my all-time favorite people to have on Sports Byline. I'll tell you about who that is in just a second. But if you happen to be traveling outside the country, and a lot of people ask me, can we hear you somewhere else other than in the United States? Of course you can. Obviously, the internet will let you do that, but we are heard in some 500 radio stations in 177 countries on the American Forces Network. And I got to tell you, I have heard from people that will email me or they'll even call the show when they come to the United States and say, you know, I listen to you in Italy or I listen to you in South Korea. And of course, our servicemen and servicewomen and also all those people that support them at our military bases and compounds around the country email me from time to time. And it's just an honor for me to be on AFN. When I launched this network back in 1988, the second year in existence, AFN came on with us, and they have been with us ever since. And as a network now, we are the second largest producer of content for the American Forces Network. And, of course, as you know, I went to Iraq, and I got to tell you, it was kind of neat to be walking around the base, and some people say, hey, Ron, I listen to you all the time. So, again, I want to thank AFN for their support and also say hi to all our servicemen and servicewomen. Rob Dibble is standing by to join us, the former All-Star relief pitcher. He was on a world championship team. That was a Cincinnati Reds team in 1990. And I remember that so well because I was covering the Oakland A's at that time, and the A's were heavily favored in that World Series against the Cincinnati Reds, and it was the Reds that swept them. I mean, they just swept them right out of the World Series. And he played 8 years, six of those eight with the Reds, and then had stops with the Brewers and also the White Sox. So we'll talk a little baseball with the relief pitcher, Rob Dibble. And then right after that, one of my all-time favorite people, Joe Morgan's going to be with us, the Hall of Fame second baseman, and, of course, does such a great job with his color commentary on ESPN. He played 22 big league seasons. A lot of people don't remember that he started out his career with Houston. And then he went on 8 years with Cincinnati with stops with the Giants, Philadelphia, and Oakland. And, of course, during those 8 years with Cincinnati, he was a two-time MVP award winner. Nine times he was an All-Star, and he won two World Series, both of those in a Reds uniform in 1975 and 76. And he also won five straight Gold Gloves. So we're talking baseball this hour. Good to have you with us on Sports Byline.
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14: Rob Dibble joins us here on Sports Byline USA. He spent 8 years in the major leagues, most of those in a Reds uniform, six to be exact. And for his career, he struck out 12.2 batters every nine innings, and that was quite impressive. Rob, good evening to you.
15: How you doing, Ron?
14: What type of mentality, what type of emotional makeup do you have to have, first of all, to generally be a reliever?
15: Well, I think you develop it early on in the minor league systems. I was a starter when I came into the minor leagues with the Reds, and they felt that because I didn't like sitting around waiting to pitch 5 days, you know, once every 5 days, they said this guy has the makeup to be a reliever, and thank God a manager named Jay Ward saw that in me, said this guy wants to be in every game, he's a gamer, we need to make him a reliever, he's got that kind of stuff, and that actually helped me get to the big league. So I think you have to have a real mentality of wanting to pitch every day. Some starters like their routine. They like to have 4 days in between times when they throw. You know, if I had a bad outing, I couldn't wait 4 days to throw again. It would drive me crazy. So you have to have that kind of mentality.
14: One of the things I always noted about you, and feel free to correct me if I'm wrong, is that you were kind of the nervous type, and you had so much energy that you needed to get out there and exert it by pitching the ball in order to get that out. Otherwise, you might explode.
15: I totally agree. I was very hyperactive as a kid. That was one of the drawbacks to my success in the minor leagues. I mean, the Reds were trying to trade me 2 weeks before I got to the major leagues with them, myself and Nick Asaski, for Don Carmen, if you could believe it. Either way, I just wanted to get to the major leagues, and they felt I was very uncoachable because I just wanted to play. No matter what they said to me, I was like, just give me the ball, let me go play. By the time I got to the major leagues, they said, okay, that's an attribute instead of being a liability, and they said, here's the ball every day, and basically Pete Rose and Lou Piniella let me flourish in that kind of atmosphere.
14: You know as well as I do, though, Rob, being too emotional can be a detriment rather than an attribute. You had to be able to corral that, collar it a little bit. How did you get your hands around it to make sure that it was a positive energy?
15: Well, I kind of wore my heart on my sleeve too much. I regret that. But for me, I had to be that way. I had to let my emotions flow because it was part of my game. I wasn't trying to put on a show or try to do an act or anything like that, which people thought I was doing the Brad Leslie imitation early on in my career. That was just my makeup. And for me, it was what made me a good pitcher was being a perfectionist. I hated to lose. I'm the worst loser. I still hate to lose. If I lose to my wife in backgammon. I want to throw the board at her, but I had to use some restraint. And that comes with maturity, and it took me a little while. I mean, I regret some of the things I did, but it takes you that maturing process to becoming a good pitcher. And by the time I was mature, I think I was just about done physically, and then I had to retire.
14: The interesting thing about it is, of all the stages in which one really can't be that emotional, that demonstrative, it's baseball, because they're the unwritten rules that you don't gun somebody down, you don't show them up is what I'm looking for. How was that? How did you ever exist in that type of baseball world from that standpoint, since you were so emotional?
15: I had a rule, and it was a rule that I followed from Little League all the way up, that I knew I was very talented, yet I would never be... I always wanted to have some class, and although I could never have the Nolan Ryan kind of class or Roger Clemens or somebody like that, I never showed a guy up. I never was a Dennis Eckersley, a finger pointer, things like that. I mean, that's part of their game. I wanted that not to be part of my game. So for me, that didn't enter into it. I was striking a lot of guys out, but I was more for the team, and I have to do my job for the team. And even though, I mean, I learned early on, Ron Oster pulled me aside, my teammate in Cincinnati, when I had a good outing one time and the team lost, and said, hey, listen, you know, you're smiling, you're having a good time, but we got our butts kicked. And it was my rookie year when I learned a valuable lesson. Hey, there's times to show emotion and times not to. And, you know, being a team player, I didn't want to show guys up and maybe get one of my players thrown at because I was showing somebody up.
14: When I take a look at the bullpen of that 1990 championship team, you, Randy Myers, and Norm Charlton, I don't know that I've ever seen three relievers that complemented each other so well.
15: Well, I think besides having great stuff and all of us thrown in the 90s, we were best friends and very good teammates and very unselfish. And in baseball, it's hard to find that when especially relievers are very competitive. It's our nature. You know, if a guy goes out there and has a good outing, you want to do just as well. So for us, it was kind of a contagious feeling. We knew in spring training, not that this was going to be our year, but this was going to be a great bullpen. We were going to complement each other, also complement the starting rotation, and we wanted to preserve that. We didn't want anybody to take it away from us. And so we fought very hard to, you know, Randy Myers was great, even though he was the closer. He had 31 saves that year. He was great at always throwing credit our way when he got the save. He's like, listen, I couldn't have done it without Rob and Norm. And it was vice versa. When I had the save or Norm got the save, we threw the credit on the whole bullpen and the whole team. And I think that's what helped us win the World Championship was the team chemistry thing and always giving the other guys credit and not being so self-centered where you kind of lost that, you know, that focus. Hey, we're doing this for the big pitcher, not doing this for each other.
14: Your ability to throw 90 miles an hour for such a long period of time, was that just a God-given ability?
15: Oh, you know, definitely. I thank God for everything that I have to this day. I mean, my wife and my kids and their health, and definitely being born with that ability and knowing when I was 8 years old, I can remember I struck out 16 guys in a game when I was 8 years old. Yeah. And my dad was my coach. My dad tells the story now. He's like, hey, I knew then, and as I know now, that he was going to be special. It was just, you know, can we get this kid to want to play more? I mean, because I had two brothers that had the same ability that after high school stopped and didn't want to play anymore. And for me, it was really having the determination to stick out. The minor leagues is a very difficult process, and I don't think enough credit is given to the guys who go through the whole process, because it's really like the military. They weed out the bad apples, the guys who can't hack it, the guys who do make it. You can't pay them enough money, because it's nothing but humiliation and negativity, and they're telling you how lousy you are until you actually make it to the major leagues, and then, oh, yeah, well, we knew you could do it all the time. You know, but they never tell you that when you're coming up through the ranks.
14: One of the things that I find very interesting is if you take a look at professional football, where you may have a good game or a bad game, well, let's say a good game, you got the whole week to enjoy it, whereas if you go into a slump playing as many games as you do in baseball, it can stay with you for a longer period of time, can it, Rob?
15: Oh, definitely. I think baseball is one of the only sports. I mean, I work with Craig Simpson, who played in the NHL, and James Worthy every day, and we talk about how different our sports work. I mean, basketball and hockey, you're only in a town for 1 or 2 days at the most. In baseball, you're there 3-4 days, and you're playing 7 days a week in baseball. So if you're in a 2-3 week slump, or even as a pitcher, having bad outing after bad outing, it just, you know, snowballs. it's so difficult to take it because you're in the paper every day. You're, especially if you're the closer, if you're giving it up big time, you blow a couple of saves off with your head. You know, it's that kind of profession where with hockey and football, I mean, people kind of forget over that week if you had a bad Sunday or a bad Saturday night at, you know, the basketball arena. But baseball, baby, every day you come to the park, there's reporters waiting saying, hey, you haven't gotten a hit in 30 at-bats. They hammer you on that.
14: Yeah. Rob, let me ask you, since you talked about your other colleagues there, when you take a look as a former professional baseball player at pro athletes and the games that they play, such as hockey and basketball, what is it as a pro athlete that you see that you respect about what they're able to do in their respective sports?
15: Well, you know, I totally respect, like, Craig Simpson and James Worthy. I think those are the best-conditioned athletes on the planet. Basketball and hockey are two of the most demanding sports physically. They can't play every day. It's impossible. I mean, I played with guys that were gifted and beyond belief, but these guys, to do what they do, I mean, Craig Simpson said by the end of the season he was a stick because he lost 30, 40 pounds. You know, and James Worthy, I mean, the abuse his legs took him out of the game. So for me, I felt very fortunate to not have to do their profession and do what I did and what I enjoyed, my livelihood, because, I mean, their sports take a lot more out of them physically than mine, and that's one of the things I respect the most out of those guys. And football might be the worst sport for the abuse those guys take. But you know what?
14: Yeah.
15: I was smart enough not to play football. So. No, I mean, I can't see getting chased around by a 300-pound guy who runs faster than you do all day. That doesn't make sense to me.
14: And all he wants to do is make you a spot on the grass, right?
15: Exactly. I mean, guys are getting bigger and faster. And I knew this in baseball. I mean, guys are getting bigger and stronger with the technology today. And that's why you see so many home runs and things like that. And that's why you see so many injuries in other sports. It's not so much the hit, it's so much how fast they're going. If you sit down and actually watch these games nowadays, the ability and what these guys have today is just it's mind-boggling. And it's a beautiful thing to watch. I'm such a hockey fan because I go out there and I really, really watch the game within a game. And when I can think back to when I went to Giants games on the East Coast and watched Lawrence Taylor play. I would watch the whole game through the binoculars and just single Lawrence Taylor out just to see how this guy was. He used to hit, like, tight ends coming across the middle on purpose because he wasn't involved in the tackle. And people miss that. I think they just see the highlights on ESPN or Fox, and they miss the game within a game. That's the beauty of sports. You have to watch all the little nuances of every game, and I think you'll appreciate the game a lot more.
14: I agree with you. I mean, he just wanted to hit somebody to make sure he was staying in the action. Rob, thank you very much. Very insightful. I really enjoyed our conversation. Will you come back and visit with us?
15: It'd be my pleasure, Ron.
14: Rob Dibble, former Major League closer.
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2: Joe Morgan joins us on Sports Byline, the Hall of Fame second baseman, and also does an outstanding job with his color commentary for ESPN after playing 22 Major League seasons, a two-time MVP award winner, and also won two World Series with the Cincinnati Reds. It's been a while, Joe, since we've connected. How are you doing, my friend?
21: Yeah, I've been running around here and there, and it seems like the timing has been off, so... always a pleasure to talk to you.
2: Joe, one of the things I was thinking about is that for a long while, people lamented the movement of players from team to team with free agencies. They said it would hurt the cohesiveness of teams, and yet I don't know that we've necessarily seen that. What adjustment has baseball made, the teams, the players, the organizations, what adjustments have they made to take that into consideration?
21: Well, to be honest with you, I think it's affected the fans a little bit. In that, you know, I used to pull, I grew up here in the Bay Area, and you know, they had Willie Mays, you know, Cepeda, Marichal, McCovey, all of them were here together. So I was always, you know, each year I knew they were going to be there as a fan. And so now you see movement, and I think that affects the fans maybe a little more than it does the teams themselves. You know, the players would like to maintain friendships with people and be in the same environment each year. But because of the money and because of a lot of things that have gone on, that's not possible anymore. I think it's, I don't think it's good for the game. I think teams that stay together, play together, are, you know, better teams. But I think it's really has affected the fans more than anyone else. I think the players realize now it's part of the game, and they're willing to move, and they go through that. But I don't think the fans quite understand that, and I don't blame them.
2: Joe, one of the things that I've lamented, and I'm sure it probably bothers you as well, is that I saw a story the other day where one of the organizations had signed a player to a minor league contract. You know, he's just coming into baseball for $6 million. I mean, you know as well as I do, there was the time where you had to prove yourself before you got that kind of money. Has that all also hurt the status of baseball, the level of competence of baseball?
21: Well, I think it's had an effect. I think the one thing that the NBA has done is that they have a rookie salary cap, so to speak. Until you prove yourself, you can only make a certain amount of money. Baseball is a little different. I remember, you know, J.D. Drew held out for a whole year because he wanted $3 or $4 million, and he hadn't proven himself yet, you know, as a player. I really don't think that the players who haven't proven themselves, you know, if you're coming – you know, out of high school or you're coming out of college and you're not sure how well the guy's going to perform, I don't think they should be given those types of numbers. Yet teams do it because they think that's the right thing to do to sign the player. And it's proven that, you know, if you don't come up with the money, the players do not sign. So there are a lot of things that have changed in the game, you know, some for the better, a lot of the things are not for the better. And I don't think it's better for you know, a guy coming out of high school or even coming out of college to be paid more than a starting player, say, in the big leagues who has already performed and you know, proven himself.
14: Joe, just an observation on my part, and correct me if I'm wrong. When you were playing baseball, was pride the major motivating factor for you and maybe for all pro baseball players, athletes across the board, kind of the fear of failure as well? As today, has that pendulum changed to another direction as far as the major motivating factor?
21: Well, pride should always be, you know, the motivating factor for a star athlete or a guy who looks at himself as an athlete. You want to prove that you're better than the next guy. You want to prove that you can perform on the big stage better than the other guy. To be honest with you, you know, and I can never blame guys, you know, because of money anymore, simply because, you know, I remember when Willie Mays played and he told me something a long time ago. He used to say, look, I just want to prove that how great I am or how good I am compared to the other players. And that was kind of the motivating factor. But, you know, I'm going to be blunt with you. You know, the money is so big now that it's very difficult to keep that out of your, you know, out of your mind. I mean, it's so big to think that, you know, if you have two good years, you can make $15, $20 million a year or whatever. And it's hard to get that out of your mind, just say, I'm just going to play for the fun and love of the game. I think the one problem that has happened in baseball is the money has gotten so big that it's changed a lot of perceptions. You know, the player's perception of what he's supposed to do for his team, the team's perception of what they expect from the player. Now it's more about statistics. You know, the more higher your statistics are, the more money you get paid. And it used to be you needed to have wins. Your team needed to be a winning team in order for you to be paid the top dollars. You had to be part of a winner and prove that you could help a team win. Now it's just about numbers, and I think that, and unfortunately, again, you know, hey, the money's so big, it's hard to fault guys for saying, I want to have, you know, great statistics.
14: Well, the other thing, too, is that the chemistry aspect, which is so important, and if you think back about your Cincinnati Red Machines, you know, those teams that won the World Series, the chemistry was so good, and I think that that can be said for almost any team that has success, and nowadays, a player doesn't worry about whether a player in his clubhouse is going to like him because maybe in a year or 2 years he's going to go someplace else, either as a free agent or through another route.
21: Well, that has definitely changed, again, how, you know, players perceive each other or how they look at their teammates because, as you said, they may not be there long. And chemistry is probably the last thing that teams look at now. They look at numbers, they look at statistics, they look at how your numbers are going to translate into runs scored or how they're going to translate into getting outs, how many innings a guy pitches, you know, as far as, you know, relievers or starters. It's not so much whether they won or lost the game, but how many innings did they pitch. And that's part of one of the problems I have. You know, a batting average and an earned run average are personal items. Winning and losing is what the game is all about. I believe I'm not as big on a guy that has a lower earned run average and a losing record as I am a guy that has a winning record and a higher earned run average. Your job is to win games, not necessarily to go out there and have a lower earned run average. You're supposed to beat the guy that you're playing and pitching against. And as a hitter, it's not just about having a .300 batting average. You're supposed to help produce runs. So I think somewhere along the line, we've let the personal things, numbers that I think are personal, that's the batting average and the earned run average. Those things technically are not winning numbers. Winning numbers are RBIs, runs scored, you know, moving runners along, and winning numbers are winning, you know, as a starter, staying in there until you can win the ball game, not pitching five innings and looking for help from the bullpen, you know, to get you a win. So all those things have changed, you know, and it's just the way the game is gone. And I can't really, again, it's tough because I remember talking to John Scherholtz once about starting pitchers and the fact that they pitch every fifth day, whereas in the past a lot of guys pitched every fourth day. He said, well, we have spoiled them and we have told them that they shouldn't pitch but every fifth day, and therefore they don't want to pitch except every fifth day. So part of the problem is the way we have, you know, perceived players, pitchers, and numbers. And we have all these fantasy camps, fantasy leagues, and so forth. They don't care about did you move a runner along with nobody out and a runner at second base. All they care about is how many hits you got and stuff like that. So the game has, you know, been put into a different, you know, category when you start looking at players' numbers now and their production and what they bring to the table.
2: After what you just said, and also the fact that you rush players to the major leagues because of the investment of money, and then those little details that players don't do as far as developing their skills and playing, and then they're moving around, I think the overall quality of baseball, while from an athleticism standpoint it's good, I'm not sure that it's good overall as far as a sport.
21: Well, I don't think the fundamentals of the game are as good as they were before. But you hit on another point, and that is that the athletes today are bigger, stronger, faster. I mean, that's basically the way it is in every sport. So that's different. But the fundamentals are not as good, and the understanding of what it takes to win I don't think is the same. But again, all that has been, you know, overshadowed because you're looking for numbers and you're looking at statistics, and not just the players but the fans. That's what the fans look at too. All you got to do is look at the voting for the All-Star teams and et cetera, and you'll see they look at statistics rather than more than anything else.
2: How has that affected the way managers manage the game then?
21: Well, it has affected them in that, you know, a manager may want a guy, you know, if you have a guy at second base and nobody out, you want the runner, the hitter to hit the ball to the right side to advance him so he can score on a fly ball or a ground out. Well, a lot of players are not going to give up that out because they say, well, I'm just going to drive him in because that'll look better on my portfolio. So, you know, it's difficult for managers, and that's why there are only a few, in my opinion, managers that are able to handle, you know, the players today and keep them on the same track of winning. And those guys are the ones that are successful year in and year out.
2: Joe Morgan has joined us on Sports Byline, the Hall of Fame second baseman, also does the color commentary on ESPN and does, I think, the best job in baseball when it comes to television, but I'm a little bit biased there. 22 seasons in the major leagues, and when we come back on the other side, we're going to talk about something that concerns Joe, and that is the fact that during the World Series between the Chicago White Sox and the Houston Astros, there was not a single black player on the roster of the Houston Astros. He's spoken out about that and about that concern, and it's a valid concern, and we'll talk to him as we continue with more of you and America's Sports Talk Show.
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0: 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Just saying it's easy to change.
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2: 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Here's Ron Barr.
3: Joe Morgan has joined us on Sports Byline, the Hall of Fame second baseman. Joe, when I was reading the story about your comments concerning the World Series between the Chicago White Sox and the Houston Astros, you say there are two or three teams that didn't have any African-American players, and you say it's a daunting task to get African-American kids into baseball, and I don't see that trend changing. How did we get to this particular trend then?
4: Well, I think we lost touch with the inner city and a lot of African-American players. What happened was, you know, they see Michael Jordan dunking, they see the basketball, they see the football, and those two sports have risen in American, you know, in the public's eye. And before, baseball was the way that you could go out and make a lot of money and longevity. Now basketball and football pay a lot of money to play. And those two sports, in my opinion, do a better job of recruiting, you know, from the inner city and the African-American communities. And the reason, you know, the better athletes now are going into football and basketball, the better African-American athletes. I don't think you have to be as good an athlete to play baseball as you do football and basketball now. I mean, it may sound strange, but basketball, I think, is, you know, very athletic. You see that. And I think that's part of what is happening. You don't have to really be a Bill Russell, a basketball player, you should say, about Gene Conley, who used to play basketball with the Boston Celtics. He said, well, I can get out of shape now and go play baseball. So it's not as demanding athletically, maybe, you know, as it is as the other sports are. And a second part of that is you have the NBA, you have the shoe manufacturers, you have a lot of people going in the communities, having clinics, getting kids to come out, you know, to play, you know, on the playgrounds and the sports, you know, they bring the shoes, they give them shoes, and blah, blah, blah. So they get them more interested in their sport than baseball does. And I guess I want to make sure that people understood what I meant when I about that article. It wasn't just complaining about the fact that the Astros didn't have an African-American player. Now, part of it was I started with the Astros, and I had a problem with that. But the real problem I have is not so much that there aren't any African-American players on those teams, on many teams, but it's, the point is, if there aren't any African-American players, where are you going to get an African-American manager? Where are you going to get an African-American general manager? If you don't have any players in the pool, then you don't have anybody to go to the next level as a manager or a general manager or executives if you don't have anybody in the pool. And I wasn't complaining. It was more me pointing something out. And the fact remains, a lot of people thought I was complaining. I wasn't complaining that there aren't any African-American golfers other than the great Tiger Woods on the PGA Tour. I wasn't complaining there aren't any African-American in NASCAR or bowling or whatever. I'm talking about my sport. I have a passion and a love for baseball. I deal with my sport. I'm not trying to change the world. I'm only concerned with something that a trend that I've seen with baseball. And this started not in the last couple of years. It's been going on for the last 8 to 10 years. And I've addressed this, you know, about 8 years ago with the commissioner, and he agreed and he understood. So it's not something that just came up. I've been addressing this a long time. It just got to the point where the World Series, it was right in our front of us, where there wasn't one African-American player on the Astros. And the and that's the first time, I guess, it happened in the, I don't know, in the history of the game or something since they let African-Americans in. So that was my problem with the whole deal. And there are some other teams, you know. I mean, I lived here in Oakland. They didn't have an African-American player for a while. They do now, and there were a couple of teams that didn't. Even the Dodgers. The Dodgers didn't, and they broke in. You know, Jackie Robinson broke in with the Dodgers. So

0: about what is happening in the industry than we are pointing out, you know, one or two teams or three teams. I just want to know how are we going to solve the problem. And it's not a problem for everybody. It's an African-American problem. We are the ones that need to understand that there is a problem and what can we do about it. Because I believe that baseball is still America's sport in that, you know, football may be more popular, but in fact I believe it is because they play once a week and it's a great sport. And I'm a big football fan. But I still think that baseball is more about what America is all about. I mean, it just seems to me that baseball has always been, you know, it's apple pie, baseball, and Chevrolet, as they said. All those things were, you know, went hand in hand. So that it's a very difficult and complex issue. And I just sometimes people take the easy way out and just say, well, Joe's complaining because there aren't any African American players. That's not what I'm complaining about. I'm looking in the long range when we're not going to have any African-American managers, and at the rate we're going, we're going to be back to where we were pre-Jackie Robinson.
1: Well, there's another aspect of it, too, that I think is even larger, and it's a societal situation in which everybody is looking for instant gratification.
0: Right.
1: And what I mean by that, Joe, is the fact that I think in football and basketball, you can come right out,
0: right,
1: go into the NFL, go right into the NBA, whereas in baseball, you have to work your way up through the system.
0: And that's true. No, I mean, and you're right about not just in sports, but in our society, we're all looking for this quick gratification. We want something right now and whatever. So, I mean, that, again, is part of it. But I still believe that because there are only so many basketball players, there still is a lot, there are a lot of good athletes who could become baseball players if their hearts were there. But baseball, you have to have a real passion for the game because you have to go out and practice. And if you go out and practice, I mean, you have to, sometimes you have to have other people practice with you. Whereas in basketball, you can go shoot hoops by yourself. I mean, you can do layups, you can do a lot of things by yourself. So it takes a little more love for the game, a little more commitment to be a baseball player, I think, than it does some of the other sports. You have to love the other sports and be willing to work hard, but I think it takes you have to have an extra step. You have to take that extra step if you're going to play baseball.
1: Let me switch gears on you here, Joe, for a second. The last time we talked, you lamented about the situation in baseball with steroids, and now we have a new steroid policy. There's been congressional hearings and everything. I want you to hear what Jose Canseco said to me on this program recently when I asked him about his reaction to what he heard as far as the testimony by Rafael Palmeiro and others when he was at that congressional hearing. He dropped a bombshell on this program with me as to what he said happened between Major League Baseball, Rafael Palmeiro, and Congress. Here's what he said, Joe.
0: Okay.
2: You have to understand I'm privy to a lot of inside information, which the average fan or the average individual in the public is not. Meaning Major League Baseball has already struck a deal with Rafael Palmeiro. He had already tested positive to steroids months before that. But since Rafael Palmeiro, being the superstar all-star player, being a Latin individual, having the experience that he has, knowing that Rafael Palmeiro just needed so many hits to reach 3,000 and so many home runs to reach 500, Major League Baseball basically said this. They've got to understand that Major League Baseball is a legal mafia. No ifs and buts about it, just like a lot of politics in the United States. They're legal mafia. So the way it was run was that they approached Rafael Palmeiro with the Player Association. They said, listen, Rafael, your analysis sample came out positive. We know that Mr. Canseco is writing a book. We know that his information is going to be devastating. We know that Congress is going to approach us once they combine the information that Mr. Canseco has to the investigations that Congress has already done, and it may destroy Major League Baseball, maybe for a brief period of time. So here's what we're going to do. We need you to testify against Jose Canseco. We need you to say vehemently that, stick your finger out and say, no, I don't know how to tell you, I never used steroids. Basically, it was a big act, and I'm sure they rehearsed it. The agreement was that when Rafael Palmeiro testified against myself, Major League Baseball would now hide this positive urinalysis sample and say that it never existed or he didn't test positive. Now, Major League Baseball says, wow, if we're caught with this in our hands that we knew Rafael Palmeiro was positive, we're going to get in a lot of trouble. So what did they do? They threw it through the wind. They threw it basically to some reporter to discover, to say, look, Rafael Palmeiro did test positive. So basically he perjured himself in Congress. Basically, Major League Baseball just used Rafael Palmeiro for their main objective and just threw him out to the wolves. That's the bottom line. It is the truth. Whether anyone believes it or not, it is what it is. Most people can't handle the truth, Ron. That's the problem.
1: Let me understand this correctly, Jose. What you're saying is that Rafael Palmeiro indeed tested positive before his testimony before Congress. Indeed, he perjured himself, and indeed Congress is letting this slip through the cracks.
2: No if and buts about it. Congress can do whatever they want. Politics in general in this world does whatever it wants.
1: So, Joe, that's what he said here on Sports Byline. I let him say it in his own words. Your thoughts on what you heard?
0: Well, I haven't heard anything like that.
1: I hadn't either.
0: But, you know, Jose said that he's privy to some information that the rest of us aren't. I'm going to take him at his word for that. I personally don't believe that's the way it happened. You know, mm-hmm. I'm not going to say he's not telling the truth because I don't have any information to prove that he's not. But I just can't imagine that it could happen that way without leaks coming beforehand. And you know, these things leak out long beforehand. I mean, whoever tests these, I mean, all these anonymous sources on every little thing that happens in this country nowadays. And whoever did his test would have seen that it was positive, and there's no way, in my opinion, that it wouldn't have leaked out one way or the other, some form or fashion. He says it's correct, and I'm not going to say he's not telling the truth, but it's not something that I would believe that would happen the way that, it, you know, he's saying it did, that Congress and baseball and Palmeiro all were in cahoots to do that. I find that hard to believe, but again, I'm not going to say it's not true because I happen to believe a lot of the things that he said in his book are true, and I happen to know that some of those things in his book are true.
1: Yeah, that's the point that I was making. I asked him if he felt vindicated, and he said, yeah, indeed, that he did, and that's going to be the name of his next book, he said. But I'm just wondering, in retrospect now, just looking at all that was said, all that's been done in baseball, the new drug policy and all of that, where do we stand in your eyes as far as this problem that existed in baseball?
0: Well, I definitely think that even the old plan was working. But I don't think it was working quick enough to satisfy myself and the public or fans, you know. By that I mean I think it was working. But I also like the fact that we do now have a three strikes and you're out policy. You know, one of my suggestions to Major League Baseball was you do 30 games the first offense, 60 games the second, and the third offense you're out of the game. That's the way I felt about it. They've come up with 50, 100, and the third time you're out. Being blunt with you, I think that may be a little severe, not because of the penalty, but because there could be a mistake someplace. You can make a mistake in you know, along the lines, and that's the reason that I'm a little skeptical about the 50, the first offense. But I do like the fact that they did put three strikes and you're out. That puts a limit on what you can do. And I do believe that things are being cleaned up. I really believe that. I believe there were a lot of players using, you know, steroids, but now I believe that those things are being cleaned up. I don't think it's 100% cleaned up yet, but I think we're heading in that direction.
1: We got about a minute and a half before we have to leave you here. But, Joe, when you take a look at baseball overall, what do you like about it now?
0: Well, I like the fact that we had teams that hadn't been there before, so to speak. You know, the Astros had never been to the World Series. The White Sox hadn't been there for a long time. We didn't have the same people in there year in and year out. I like that. It tells me that we are getting on a more even keel as far as, you know, winning and losing is concerned. You know, it's not always going to be the Yankees because the Yankees haven't won since 2000. It's not always going to be the Red Sox. It's not always going to be those big market teams. I've never believed that it was just the big market teams. Anyway, I've always believed that if you do a good job, you know, in baseball, you could win. And it wasn't just about high payrolls, et cetera. Now, those teams that use the high payrolls, they're going to definitely have an advantage. But in baseball, I don't think that advantage is nearly as big as it would be in maybe another sport, just with, you know, with overspending. Because, again, the Yankees have spent a lot of money and haven't won since 2000. So I don't think you can just go out and buy a championship anymore. I think there was a time when that could happen, but I don't think that's the case anymore. And I think that nowadays teams go out and spend wisely, and they can put a good, you know, product on the field.
1: Joe, I want to thank you very much. Take care, my friend, and we'll connect again.
0: All right. Thanks a lot, Ron. Nice
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1: Rob Dibble and Joe Morgan with us here on Sports Byline. 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

0: I'm Mike Sempervivi with the Sports Byline Broadcasting Network 2-Minute Warning. May 12, 1985. I can't remember the entire day, but there's certainly a portion of it I remember very clearly. Sitting on the floor of the living room as my father moved back and forth between his chair and whatever he was doing in the kitchen, on TV was Game 1 of the Eastern Conference Final between Philadelphia and Boston. And at halftime, we watched the results of the first-ever National Basketball Association Draft Lottery. And as NBA Commissioner David Stern took the envelopes and one by one opened them and placed the team's card at their draft position, I could hear that muttering, breathing thing that fathers do. I watched New York Knicks Director of Basketball Operations Dave DeBuscher sit there, eyes closed and hands clenched in prayer, when the commissioner opened up the second pick's envelope and revealed the Indiana Pacers. My father guffawed and said, "Rigged." And at that moment, I became a Knicks fan because I knew who they were taking with the pick. The graduating hero of my favorite college basketball team, Patrick Ewing of the Georgetown Hoyas. Listening long distance at night by way of WOR radio of Marv Albert, and later on WFAN with my favorite pair of Mike Breen and Walt Clyde Frazier, and so often on TV as the Knicks were a feature of NBC Saturday afternoons. Through all the heartbreak, from Bernard King's knee struggles, through the wall of Michael Jordan, through the O.J. chase, Pat Riley letting John Starks' God Bless All Heart build a brick house, through poor decisions, failed homecomings, bloated contracts, and bloated egos, I stayed. Around 2007, I said I was never giving the Dolans any more money on the basketball side of things unless they got rid of Isaiah Thomas. They didn't, and I haven't. My own child was born around that time anyway, so I had other things to care about. And as he got older, he became a Washington Wizards fan by way of John Wall, drafted in 2010 after the Wizards had won a lottery that some also claimed must have been rigged. But it was hard not to pay attention to the Knicks still laboring away. Stephon Marbury, Amari Stoudemire, Carmelo, temporary Linsanity, Phil Jackson, RJ Barrett, Obi Toppin. Remember the Knicks had 65 losses in 2015? The New York Knicks. The Knicks made poor decisions, instigated more failed homecomings, gave more bloated contracts, and fed more bloated egos, both on the boards and in the boardroom. But in 2022, the Knicks signed Jalen Brunson to a 4-year, $104 million deal. Some believe that the contract was insane. An undersized point guard who only started 1 year on a team that also had Luka. Must have been a setup because his father is a coach and he's also close with the team president Leon Rose. Silly, but let's say it's true. I bet a lot of people's thoughts on nepotism have changed. They fired Tom Thibodeau after last year after the Knicks failed in the Eastern Conference Finals against Detroit and hired Mike Brown, with the mindset that this was the year, and it was all or nothing. My father used to tell me stories about Pearl, Clyde, DeBuscher, Bradley, and Reed. For as much as I tried to will them in the 90s, I never thought I'd see the day. Brunson, Cat, Hart, Bridges, and OG. Thank you, gentlemen. I'm Mike Sempervivi with the Sports Byline Broadcasting Network 2-Minute Warning.
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3: I love that guy. Oh my gosh, he's so fine. Rick Tittle brings home the bacon, fries it up in a pan, and then he eats it.
4: Ricky T in the hizzle for shizzle, biznatch.

0: Thank you for that, and welcome back to the show. Rick Tittle with you, coast to coast. The very untimely and sad passing of Alden Smith was obviously very shocking, but we heard today that his family is going to donate his brain to BU. Up there on Chestnut Hill, Boston University has a CTE center, which we don't have a lot of that. Dr. Bennett Omalu is on my show twice, by the way. Will Smith played him in the movie Concussion. But they're going to take a look at him and what maybe perhaps what CTE did to him. I think way before he got a concussion, he had something else going on with him. That's just my opinion. I'm not medical, and I'm not a family friend of Alden Smith's. But I think he already had some, if you want to be polite, immaturity issues. And if you want to be harsh, like, you know, very erratic and scary behavior as well. So the thing is, CTE cannot be examined unless it's posthumously. Obviously, you're not going to remove your brain, have it sliced and diced, and then put back in your head. But I do think it's it can help. You know, we've had the Mike Webster situation and Junior Seau and Cole Ford. Cole Ford, the former USC and Raider kicker, drove his truck up to Siegfried and Roy's house and shot his gun at their house. That's normal. Probably not. All right, 1-800-878-PLAY. We're going to get a big hour number two. The lovely and talented filmmaker, Jacqueline Dory. She's from Canada A. She's got a documentary about Luke Prokop called The Hockey Player. Michael Lehman has a documentary about Greg Allman. And Quinn Cook from the OBL will join us in the next hour. I'm Rick Tittle. Come on back.
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4: 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For this is the very essence of what our servicemen and women gave their lives to protect, and by God, we shall not allow their sacrifice to be forgotten. It's time to show the world just how great American can be. And we will not wait for tomorrow to come. We will stand here

0: better, but it's better. Rick Tittle is back. He's so great. I can't believe how awesome he is. More sports talk, yes. Couldn't get any better, but it's better. Rick Tittle is back. He's so great. I can't believe how awesome he is. More sports talk, yes. Hour two of Titillating Sports.
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2: Thanks for that, and welcome back to the show. Rick Tittle with you coast to coast and around the world on the American Forces Radio Network. It's our pleasure to be joined now by the accomplished filmmaker Jacqueline Dory. She has a new documentary entitled The Hockey Player, and it's going to be right here at the world-famous Castro Theater coming up on Saturday. And this is a documentary about Luke Prokop. If you don't remember him, it was about 5 years ago that he came out openly as a gay hockey player, and he was the first one to ever do that. Jacqueline, welcome to the show, and I know you're a big hockey fan. So when was it that you were like, look, we need to do a doc about this?
3: Hey, Rick. Thanks for having me. You know what? I wish I could take the credit for being the person to kind of get these wheels in motion for this documentary, but that was actually my executive producer, Taylor Prestige of Upper Canada Film. So Taylor heard Luke's story and his ears perked, and rightly so. This is the first time North American professional hockey has ever dealt with an openly out gay player. So Taylor just got in contact with him, had a really great, you know, first couple interactions, and then the ball got rolling, and here we are.
2: Do you hate me that I want Austin Matthews to come back to the Bay Area and play for the Sharks? Will you hang up after knowing that?
3: Yes. Possibly. I won't hang up because, like, you know, I'm Canadian and it would kill me to be that rude, but I definitely am mad at you. This is our first fight.
2: Very good. Well, it's good to communicate and say this is the first fight.
3: Yeah. Get your feelings out there. It's okay.
2: Well, you know, what's interesting is that the sensibilities, and it's not that we're superior in Northern California, but I'm just saying the sensibility of me as a Bay Area native is that when someone's gay, it's not really a big deal. But
3: right.
2: Most of the world, it's a huge deal, and especially in hockey. And so you had like Carl Nassib of the Raiders and Jason Collins in the NBA. We've had people come out. And look, if you look at it statistically, there's been hundreds of gay professional athletes, but it's so super macho, you just can't come out. So how hard was it for Luke to do this? And was he just sick of living a lie? What was it?
3: You know what? One thing I'll say about Luke is he's an old soul, and I really respect his ability to see things for the bigger picture. So if we rewind back to, you know, 5 years ago when he initially like came out to his family and was considering coming out publicly after being drafted, he was seeing things from like a macro level. He's like, listen, I'm not going to live my life without being myself, even if it means I have to give up hockey. So I think for him, like, he had his family support. So personally, he was ready to come out to the world. I think the big question mark for him that he talks about in the film is just like what that meant for his hockey career. So he wasn't sure. He wasn't sure if it meant it was over for him or not. And luckily, his take on the reception of his news was that people were welcoming for the most part. I mean, obviously, it's not black and white. It's been an interesting journey. It hasn't been rainbows and butterflies the whole way, but overall, I think Luke's thrilled that he's in the position he's in and he's still playing professionally to this day. So it was a huge, I guess, gamble he took. And I think it's probably something that a lot of, you know, gay players out there who are not out have thought about many times. I mean, I can't say that, but I can only assume based on Luke's experience.
2: Do you think, because he's still young, I mean, he's in his mid-20s and
3: right.
2: Pretty high pick in the third round of the Preds, do you think in any way, shape, or form, personally, him coming out has held him back in the AHL?
3: So it's a topic we tackle in the film, so I won't say too much. But I think it's one of those things that we'll never know, right? And
2: yeah.
3: It's one of those intangibles that I think an openly gay man is going to have to deal with in a way that maybe other athletes, male athletes rather, will not have to, because there's so much heteronormativity, especially in male sport. So that's why people like Luke are so important, because we need people who are going to do it anyway and do it loudly and proudly and deal with those consequences and create a ripple effect so that, you know, that the idea of coming out or the idea of an openly gay man being in an organization is something that is, that we think about more because we haven't had to think about it yet. Like leadership and organization hasn't had to think about it. Teammates haven't really had to think about it in a public way, possibly within the team they have. But yeah, it's hard to say. And it's something that's, you know, crossed Luke's mind.
2: It was about 10 years ago that Michael Sam was the Big 12 Defensive Player of the Year at Mizzou, and he came out as gay before the draft. And when he was drafted, he kissed his boyfriend on TV, much to the shock of the Bible Belt and elsewhere. But he didn't really have an NFL career. And that was the one thing that we questioned, too. It's like, well, he's undersized, and it's like, well... And then, as it turned out, when he went on Twitter and he gave away the ending of a Star Wars, I thought maybe he's just a jerk and has nothing to do with has nothing to do with being gay or straight. I don't, these are the things that I guess there's intangibles that we just don't know, right?
3: They're intangibles we don't know, and I think the thing that I found most interesting in this film is that, and really in life, is that when we don't have an example to look at, we fill in the blanks with what we assume. So I think that's the great thing about Luke being brave enough, not only A, to come out and to, and thank goodness he's a good enough hockey player to like succeed in this industry, but also the fact that, he's there and people are learning from him, right? So it's like the more and more cases of out athletes we have, the more and more we have to kind of understand their reception and how they feel and, you know, onwards and upwards. So, yeah, I think, you know, the fact that we have someone to talk about right now, like we can, the more and more examples we have, that's why it's important to tell these stories, is the more and more we can learn and be better allies to people like them. Yeah.
2: And finally, I remember reading the Matt McCarthy book, Odd Man Out, about being in the minor leagues in baseball. And he said, if you were on the team bus and you lost, there was nothing that could perk everybody up like a gay joke. And the manager would start and everybody would chime in. Do you think we're a little bit more civilized? The hockey community, you know better than I do, being Canadian, do you think this new generation, like the young kids, the Celebrinis of the world, they don't think that way anymore? I mean, generally speaking, what's your personal opinion?
3: It's a complicated question, and I think there's a lot of layers to this, especially in hockey, just considering there's a lot of different areas in the sport that kind of add up to whether it's inclusionary or not. But when it comes to young players, I think that's the general attitude, is that young players don't care. I've heard that said multiple times. But again, until you have an openly gay teammate, how do we really know how people will react, right? So I think that's the beauty of Luke and his story and him sharing his story, is that he's, you know, forcing people to get on board or not be on board. So he's had a lot of great experiences with teammates. There's people who he's warmed up to more than others, and there's others who have warmed up to him more than others, like the same as any kind of like teammate dynamic. But you know, for the most part, he's had a great experience. But you know, again, we need out players to kind of give us information on where we're at. And that's why it's been tough, especially in hockey, because if you have no out players or no out alumni, we actually don't know how to measure what inclusion looks like in the sport.
2: All right, great stuff. It's all part of Frameline 50. You can go to thecastro.com to get tickets this Saturday. Are you going to be taking Q&A? Will you be there, Jackie?
3: I will be there. Luke will be there, and there will be a Q&A section, I think either right before or right after the film. So we're looking forward to seeing everyone, and we hope people come out.
2: There she is. I just realized I called you Jackie. Sorry, Jacqueline.
3: No, I love it. Right. I love it. Call me Jack, call me Bob, whatever you want, Rick.
2: All right, Bob. Jacqueline Dory, the hockey player. This is going to be good stuff, as I mentioned, part of Frameline 50, which lots of great films going on at the Castro. This will be this Saturday. Jacqueline, thank you so much, and have a great time while you're in town.
3: You too. Thanks, Rick.
2: All right. Good stuff. We'll take a quick break, and we'll talk about another doc on the other side.

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0: One of the great songs of all time, of course, Ramblin' Man by the Allman Brothers Band. And joining us right now is filmmaker Michael Lehman. He has produced a new film entitled Greg Allman, The Music of My Soul. And if you want to see this, you got to be Johnny on the spot, because it is tonight and tonight only, only in theaters through subtext in association with Rolling Stone Films. And we'll talk about how to get tickets in a second. Michael, welcome to the show. And I always wondered as a kid, was he born rolling down Highway 41 in a Greyhound bus?
1: Rick, thanks for having me on today. He was not born that way. He was born in Nashville, Tennessee, but Highway 41 is the street in Macon, Georgia, where the Big House is located, where they really banded together and started and created a bunch of early songs, including Ramblin' Man and Midnight Rider, Melissa, Whipping Post. They all came out of those early sessions at the house called the Big House on Highway 41.
0: So the one thing about the Allman Brothers, and a lot of people think about like the Eagles and others, but country music was, you know, at that time it was Nietzsche, it was Podunk, it was not in the national psyche, and the Allman Brothers were able to transition and to almost inventing, I think, the term country rock. I mean, they've got mainstream. Outside of just making good music, why was a band like that, like leading the world of the Lynyrd Skynyrds, like to follow them?
1: When they got their start, you know, they had been brought up. Some of them were into, I guess, what you'd call blues. Some were listening to country. And they were also listening to the early foundations of rock. And I think when they got to Macon, Georgia in the late 60s, they blended that sound together and came up with their own sound, which sort of, just as you said, started that whole revolution of new style of music.
0: So
1: that's really how it started.
0: Now, correct me if I'm wrong, were they sent off to military school? Was that right?
1: Yep, Greg and Dwayne at an early age went off to military school. Greg's dad and Dwayne's dad obviously also was murdered by a hitchhiker when Greg was 2 years old and Dwayne just a drop older. And so Mama A, as they called Greg's mom, Mama A, raised those kids both as mother and father, but she also was an accountant and becoming a CPA. And in order to do so, she had to work in an office for an accounting firm for 2 years. So she sent the boys off to boarding school at a very young age so she could finish up her requirements to become a CPA.
0: It was a huge deal.
1: So they,
0: yeah, sorry, I thought you were done there. I was just going to say it was a huge deal when I was a kid when he married Cher, because Cher was one of the biggest stars, you know, Sonny and Cher, and everybody was like, wow, he seems like he, you know, we always thought Cher would marry somebody that looked like, Greg Papard or something, you know, someone very effete. And then here's this guy with long hair. And then I heard later that Greg Allman, and let's just call him a romantic, he had, how many wives did he have?
1: Greg was married 7 times.
0: Wow.
1: He definitely moved around, but I will share with you and the audience that Greg and Cher stayed very close throughout their life. When we'd be out on the road and out west, or when their paths crossed in another market, they always would get together. Cher would always come to a show, vice versa. They stayed in touch because they had a son together. And when Greg passed, Cher flew to Macon, Georgia for the funeral. And to this day, I stay in touch with her. So they were very, very close, but yeah, he let's just say had an active life.
0: What was growing up for Greg? Who were his musical influences? Because I would think, you know, a lot of that tremendous black music, as you say, the blues, but then he had a little rock in him as well. Who were sort of the people he would listen to as a kid?
1: He loved Otis Redding. He loved Little Richard. He loved a lot of the early blues singers. He loved Muddy Waters. You know, on the rock side, it was eclectic over, really it would be over the years. But he, you know, I mean, towards I remember in the 90s and past that, he was a big fan of America. So his music tastes were wide-ranging, but I would say what he turned me on to most would be the blues. And when you were at his house or on the tour bus or something, that's what you'd predominantly hear, early blues. He loved that.
0: Now, I should mention that you were also his manager as well, right?
1: I managed him from 2004 until his passing. So I really got him at a great time when he had beaten his alcohol dependency issues and was clear-minded. And we had an incredible relationship together. And during that time, he wrote his autobiography with the help of Alan Light. And we recorded 4 albums, 2 studio records, 2 live albums. We celebrated his life when he was had been diagnosed with cancer, and we knew he had a finite time left on this earth. Instead of waiting for him to pass, which happens in so many instances, and then they celebrate afterwards, we chose to celebrate his life during his lifetime. And all of his friends, which was the name of the concert, actually came together and performed to celebrate him. And the primary interview that's used during the film was recorded in Macon at that time in 2014 by Keith Wortman, which gave us a never-before-seen-or-heard interview that we were able to use, as well as 2 others. So Greg tells his story in this film, and like you said, it is a one-night-only event. People can find tickets on gregallmandocumentary.com. The business is really strong. There's so many theaters reporting sold out, but there are, you know, limited seats available, and I hope all your listeners that are interested in Greg's story, because you hear the personal life story of Greg or the story of the Allman Brothers, get out there tonight and go see it.
0: And then finally, he played music right up to the end, as you know, and you mentioned the funeral. Not only Cher was there, but Jimmy Carter went. And Jimmy Carter was very open with his love of Willie Nelson, but for a former president to show up, obviously there was great respect there as well.
1: There was, you know, Jimmy credits the Allman Brothers also as being one of the bands that supported him early on and helped get him elected into the White House. And they also had a lifelong friendship. Before Greg passed, he was bestowed with an honorary doctorate from Mercer University, where President Carter was on the board, and actually President Carter put the robe on Greg about a year and a half before he passed. And yes, after he passed, he reached out, his office reached out to our office and said that the President Carter wanted to attend, and it was touching, and President Carter greeted every single guest that wanted to say hello there. It was really something. And Peter Frampton was also in attendance, a tremendous amount of industry folks and artists. It was unfortunate, passing too early, but a remarkable turnout to show love and respect for him.
0: And just in a minute, what is one thing you want people to know about him? Because we all know the musical talent, but what do you want us personally to know about Greg Allman?
1: So Greg was a really quiet, shy Southern gentleman that loved people and humanity. And you wouldn't know that, obviously, from the songbook that he created and the music and the rock star image that he had, but you learn that in the film. He was a quiet, Southern, damaged, wounded person like every single one of us, and cared deeply about people.
0: Subtext and associated with Rolling Stone Films presents Greg Allman, The Music of My Soul, tonight only in theaters. And we've been speaking with the filmmaker and his former manager, Michael Lehman. And you said tickets at gregallman.com?
1: GregAllmanDocumentary.com.
0: GregAllmanDocumentary.com, and that's Greg with 2 G's. Michael, congratulations on the film. I'm sure it was a labor of love, and hopefully we'll catch up down the road.
1: Rick, thanks so much for having me on today.
0: Good stuff. And, you know, it's funny the things you remember, because I had a Farrah Fawcett poster and a Charlene Tilden poster. I know it sounds pervy now for 10-year-olds to have posters like that. What do you want to do? It was the 70s. But I remember there was a poster, and I didn't ask for it, and my parents wouldn't have let me have it anyway. But it was Greg Allman kind of flipping his hair in the air, and then Cher has her arm around her. And Cher is wearing this shirt, which is completely see-through, and you got these enormous nipples. It was the 70s. These are things that come into my head. All right, how about a little Midnight Rider on the way out here? I'm Rick Tittle. Come on back with Quinn Cook.

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0: know, exactly. Over time, you know, the more and more you do something, practice the better you get at it. Just like, you know, you didn't become this excellent at radio overnight. You know, you know exactly when to say we got 1 minute left.
1: Right.
2: You know, because I'm so good looking.
0: Practice makes perfect.

0: You must be crazy. Use a D-O-G. And if you was my man, I would have been kicked you out of my house by now. This is what had happened.
1: All right, thanks for that, I guess. And welcome back to the show. Rick Tittle with you coast to coast and around the world on the American Forces Radio Network. It's great to welcome Quinn Cook back to the show. He is with the OBL, Tracy McGrady's Ones Basketball League. In fact, he is the man leading up the D.C. team, which is the number one seed right now as we are in the Final Four, so to speak, with Atlanta, Baltimore, and Miami. Quinn, welcome to the show. And I'm just going to throw this at you straight away because, like you, I'm 6'2", and so every day on the street I'm kind of tall. What's it like when you would go to work as a player and be the short guy, and then you'd leave the court and you'd go back to being the tall guy?
2: Oh, well, I've never been considered the tall guy. I mean, you know, I'm used to it. You know, my entire life, I've always been the shortest. I think my eighth grade year in middle school, I was like the third tallest.
1: Uh-huh.
2: But I still was playing point guard. So that was like, you know, a good time in my life until I got to high school and I was back, the little guy back on my team. But it's pretty normal. It's pretty normal.
1: So, got a ring at Duke, got a ring with the Dubs, and also with the Lakers as well in the bubble season. And I was at that parade around Lake Merritt in 2018. And when you think about your days playing with the Splash Brothers and Dre and Kerr, I mean, that's got to be a magical time, isn't it?
2: No, for sure. Definitely thankful and blessed that I had the opportunity for 2 years to play with Golden State, play with that dynasty. You know, sometimes you don't realize teams are dynasties until, you know, after the team is done winning and finished and guys have retired and guys have moved on. But, you know, at that point when I had got there, they had played a 3 straight finals. So, you know, everybody knew that team was a dynasty. And I think for me, just to learn from the greatest point guard of all the time, Steph Curry every day, got to play with my best friend growing up, Kevin Durant. Just it was a dream come true for me. And thankful that I got to play in 2 finals with them and winning one in 2018 for sure.
1: Yeah, what about, you know, you and KD and the whole D.C. area, like when did you guys first hook up as buddies?
2: Yeah, I met Kevin. I met KD when I was like 5 years old.
1: Wow.
2: We played like in the same organization, and he's always been a big brother to me. You know, our moms are best friends. So that's literally like my extended brother. They're my extended family, and he's always had my back through anything in life. You know, certain things when my dad passed away, when I didn't get drafted, when I, you know, made the USA team, when I was, you know, figuring out college, you know, he was there with me every step of the way, one phone call away. You know, any time that I had spring break in high school or college, I would go to OKC and stay with him. And obviously, like, he's a megastar. He's one of the greatest, you know, players of all time, but, like, he's always, you know, been there to answer the phone, been there when I needed him, been a shoulder to lean on. And to have, you know, a friend like that, you know, starting at 5 years old to now I'm 33, it's been a dream come true. And I'm thankful for our relationship for sure.
1: Yeah, and I'm sure you've been there for him as well. It goes both ways. That's really cool. And the other thing I like about you, Quinn, is that you did what I think I would have done, and that was just play until I literally could not play anymore, and going to China and Russia and Puerto Rico and Saudi Arabia. What was it like playing, you know, all those different cultures and languages and all that stuff?
2: Man, it was cool. Like, you know, it turned into a job at that point. You know, I just wanted to get as much money as possible. But, you know, my last 2 years in the league, like, I didn't play. You know, like, my last year with the Lakers, I didn't play. I went to Cleveland for a second, played a little bit, but, you know, they were losing, so it wasn't a good fit. And then I went to Sacramento, got cut as Denver. I get

0: And so it was cool, like living in Puerto Rico, Saudi, China, you know. And they treated me like, you know, LeBron over there. So that was dope.
1: You had all the blue bloods after you in college, and I know you chose Duke because of Coach K. And it's funny because I remember talking to Jay Billis, and I asked him, how much do you hear Coach K in your head to this day? And he said, I hear Coach K every day of my life in my head. Is that the same for you or no?
0: Yeah. No, and everything. And more, like, more stuff, like, off the court. You know what I'm saying? Like, more things that he would tell me, you know, like, in his office, or he'll text me, or, you know, on a plane, or on a bus. Just more life things. And it's crazy that, you know, you say that. Myself and Jaleel Okafor, we worked out this morning together. He's here in D.C. So we got some work in, and we were still talking to each other the way as if we were playing back in 2014 and 15. And I was just like, man, it's crazy because, like, when he had got to campus, Coach Capel and Coach K was like, man, this is your little brother. You know, make sure, you know, you've got him forever. And, like, now, 11 years later, you know, we're still, you know, working out together and repping the same things that we did to win a championship back in the day. So that's what the brotherhood is. The brotherhood, you know, goes beyond your playing days. It goes beyond, you know, you guys hanging on campus, living together. It goes to you turn old and gray, and you're still coming back and showing love to your old teammates, the guys currently there. So, you know, going to Duke was the best decision of my life, for sure.
1: Great stuff. So let's talk about, as we talked about, because I had Tracy on the show talking about the OBL, the One's Basketball League. And just tell me about the players. You got Zeke Hurst. You got Zay Moore. You also got Uncle Scoob. Tell what's going on with your players, man?
0: I mean, we have the best players. You know, I'm not trying to be biased. But, you know, I just think in that one-on-one scene, you know, I think our players have the most, you know, experience. But the fun thing about it is, like, a lot of those guys in the one-on-one space, they want, you know, what our players have. So, you know, we're the hunted, but, you know, we realize that, and we're still, you know, have that hunter mindset. Everybody wants what they have, so they have that chip on their shoulders going into it. It's been so much fun, you know, talking trash with, you know, my idol, Tim Hardaway, and, you know, Muggsy, and, you know, Jaylen Brown has a team, Jada Kip had a team, John Wall, like, Vince Carter, like, I mean, Tracy has just done an incredible job of just, you know, putting this thing together. It's been really, really fun. Another unique thing about my team is that we all, like, grew up together. We're all the same age. Zay Moore is the youngest. But, you know, we all grew up together. We all work out, you know, every day in the morning together, especially those four or five guys that we have, including Bruce. And, you know, it's been fun. It's been fun. And, hopefully we can finish this thing the right way, man, and win a championship.
1: Very cool. I just want to go back, if I can, to your days in Russia when you played in Krasnodar, because this is down by the Black Sea. It was a Cossack capital. It got destroyed in World War II and rebuilt. And this wasn't like going to St. Petersburg or Russia. I mean, you were in the thick of it. Yeah. What did you have anybody speak English? Anybody help you out there that was American, or were you kind of like isolated in your room?
0: No, I mean, well, I stayed in the hotel. You know, teams usually, you know, get you an apartment, but I wanted to stay in a hotel. That's my first time ever going overseas.
1: Mm-hmm.
0: But we had a lot of Americans that I knew on our team. Eric McCollum, CJ McCollum's older brother.
1: Oh, okay.
0: John DeMolly, you know, played for the Clippers. You know, we had Greg Whittington that went to Georgetown. You know, we had guys that, like, just, you know, they helped me along the way. I know Krasnodar was the warmest city in Russia. Like, we went to Moscow, and it was like 8 inches of snow outside. It was freezing. And then, like, we'll go back to Krasnodar, and, like, you know, it'd be warm outside. Like, not like summer warm, but, like, you know, just, like, you can wear a hoodie, shorts sometimes.
1: Mm-hmm.
0: And, you know, that was pretty cool. And I just think that, you know, going over there, you know, it really opened my eyes up to, you know, the world is bigger than the United States. And I unfortunately had to leave because, you know, the war was about to happen. And, you know, my family kind of wanted me to come back. So I only played there for a month, but I enjoyed it. the fans were great, and my teammates were great. So, it was an experience that I'll never forget for sure.
1: Good stuff. Now, last question for you. When you're coaching one-on-one, I would imagine it would be kind of like a hitting coach in baseball. You look at what people do successfully, and then you say, do more of this and less of that. It's not one size fits all, right?
0: Yeah, I mean, everything has a strategy. We take it serious. Everybody there takes it serious, but, these guys are pros. These guys are pros, so they kind of know, what each player's tendencies or anything. Obviously, me being a guy who understands the game, we coach them up during the game. But, the best part is just talking the trash to the other coaches, to the other players. When there's a timeout, whether a player might call a timeout or whatever, we call them. It's like boxing. It's the one player who's playing goes to the corner. If all of us are coaching them up, tell them, keep sending them left. Keep getting downhill. Whatever we see, we're telling them we got the water set up. It's really like a boxing match. So it's pretty fun to be a part of, and the trash talking has been the best part. But everybody's competing, and Tracy has given these guys such a platform to where, they can get their names out there. There's cameras everywhere. It's a big, big, big production, a first-class production, man. I'm just so happy that I've been a part of it so far.
1: Everybody should go to obllhoops.com to check out these Final Four team. We got Quins, D.C., also Miami, Baltimore, and Atlanta, and this is all going to be for the throne, as they say, down in Orlando on July 1st for the championship. Quinn Cook, so great to have you on, man, and we loved you when you were with the Dub, so best of luck, buddy.
0: Appreciate you guys. Thanks for having me.
1: All right, I'm Rick Tittle. Let's go to break, and we will come on back. You got some open lines if you want to get in at 1-800-878-PLAY.

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4: Okay. Just hold on. I'm just going to jump into one without thinking. No thinking. I'm just going to let it flow. 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

0: If you're thinking about calling Rick Tittle, just put down that phone and shut your ugly face.
1: All right, Dominic Jimenez, quick trivia question.
2: I'm ready.
1: Mbappe, 2 goals yesterday for France, the last one. What a goal also. Haaland also, in his World Cup debut, scored 2 goals. And then Messi had a hat trick. So today we'll see Cristiano Ronaldo, who's playing now, and Harry Kane to see what they can do. But the stars really came through. But if Harry Kane gets 2 more goals, he'll get to 10. There's 15 guys who have scored at least 10 goals in the World Cup. I got 11 of them. I know we only have 2 minutes. What do you got?
2: Okay, so I'll start at the top with Miroslav Klose.
1: Mm-hmm. Tied with Messi now. Okay. Yeah, so Klose, Messi, Pele, yep.
2: CR7. He's already there. Brazilian Ronaldo.
1: No.
2: Wait, really?
1: No, just kidding. He's third all time.
2: I was like, I'm pretty sure they mentioned his name yesterday during that Argentina game. Okay, Lewandowski didn't play often enough, right?
1: Right. I just named one, Mbappe.
2: Sorry, what was that?
1: Mbappe.
2: Okay, yeah. Cristiano Ronaldo, obviously.
1: Cristiano Ronaldo, yes.
2: Maradona.
1: No.
2: Oh, that's actually surprising. Did Luis Suarez make it?
1: No.
2: Thomas Mueller.
1: Yes. Thomas Mueller. Yeah, yeah.
2: Okay, let's go Arjen Robben.
1: Nope.
2: Thierry Henry.
1: Nope.
2: Oh, Olivier Giroud.
1: Nope.
2: Oh, damn.
1: He's all-time, France's all-time leading scorer, too.
2: He was. Mbappe just passed him.
1: Ah.
2: I'll tap because it's compelling radio on my end.
1: Sorry, I threw this at you last second. Der Bomber, Gert Müller, Yus Fontaine, Sander Kocsis, who I didn't get. He's Hungarian. Jurgen Klinsmann, Helmut Rahn. I did not get him. Gary Lineker, my favorite player. Batigol, Gabriele Batistuta. Teofilo Kubis, I got him. Gregor Szlato from Poland, did not get him. Ademir, I did not get him, but I did get Eusebio and Christian Vieri, who made the list. And very esoteric stuff. We got another hour. Come on back on Sports Byline.

0: I'm Mike Sempervivi with the Sports Byline Broadcasting Network 2-Minute Warning. May 12, 1985. I can't remember the entire day, but there's certainly a portion of it I remember very clearly. Sitting on the floor of the living room as my father moved back and forth between his chair and whatever he was doing in the kitchen, on TV was Game 1 of the Eastern Conference Final between Philadelphia and Boston, and at halftime, we watched the results of the first-ever National Basketball Association Draft Lottery. And as NBA Commissioner David Stern took the envelopes and one by one opened them and placed the team's card at their draft position, I could hear that muttering, breathing thing that fathers do. I watched New York Knicks Director of Basketball Operations Dave DeBuscher sit there, eyes closed and hands clenched in prayer, when the commissioner opened up the second pick's envelope and revealed the Indiana Pacers. My father guffawed and said, "Rigged." And at that moment, I became a Knicks fan because I knew who they were taking with the pick. The graduating hero of my favorite college basketball team, Patrick Ewing of the Georgetown Hoyas. Listening long distance at night by way of WOR radio of Marv Albert, and later on WFAN with my favorite pair of Mike Breen and Walt Clyde Frazier, and so often on TV as the Knicks were a feature of NBC's Saturday afternoons. Through all the heartbreak, from Bernard King's knee struggles, through the wall of Michael Jordan, through the O.J. chase, Pat Riley letting John Starks' God Bless All Heart build a brick house, through poor decisions, failed homecomings, bloated contracts, and bloated egos, I stayed. Around 2007, I said I was never giving the Dolans any more money on the basketball side of things unless they got rid of Isaiah Thomas. They didn't, and I haven't. My own child was born around that time anyway, so I had other things to care about. And as he got older, he became a Washington Wizards fan by way of John Wall, drafted in 2010 after the Wizards had won a lottery that some also claimed must have been rigged. But it was hard not to pay attention to the Knicks still laboring away. Stephon Marbury, Amari Stoudemire, Carmelo, temporary Linsanity, Phil Jackson, RJ Barrett, Obi Toppin. Remember the Knicks had 65 losses in 2015? The New York Knicks. The Knicks made poor decisions, instigated more failed homecomings, gave more bloated contracts, and fed more bloated egos, both on the boards and in the boardroom. But in 2022, the Knicks signed Jalen Brunson to a 4-year, $104 million deal. Some believe that the contract was insane. An undersized point guard who only started 1 year on a team that also had Luka. Must have been a setup because his father is a coach and he's also close with the team president, Leon Rose. Silly, but let's say it's true. I bet a lot of people's thoughts on nepotism have changed. They fired Tom Thibodeau after last year after the Knicks failed in the Eastern Conference Finals against Detroit and hired Mike Brown, with the mindset that this was the year, and it was all or nothing. My father used to tell me stories about Pearl, Clyde, DeBuscher, Bradley, and Reed. For as much as I tried to will them in the 90s, I never thought I'd see the day. Brunson, Cat, Hart, Bridges, and OG. Thank you, gentlemen. I'm Mike Sempervivi with the Sports Byline Broadcasting Network 2-Minute Warning.
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1: Hi, welcome back to the Dirtbag Baseball Talk Show here on the Sports Byline USA Broadcast Network, Dirtbag Nation. Great to be back with you for another week. Same as every week, tons happening from, obviously, Mrs. Maddox Magic, the PCA having a little cycle, George Springer getting his 300th dinger of his career. So some big accolades, obviously lots more than that to talk about as well, as we're getting towards the second half of June. And Nolan and I, we talked about it. We're going to stay away from the All-Star game talk right now, a little early, it's hard to tell early voting and stuff like that, with the way the players are right now. Leaders now could be second or not even voted in by the time it's all said and done. And guys that aren't on the radar yet should definitely take off if their home crowd gets into it, and some very deserving people. So we just decided to table it for right now, probably talk about it more at the first part of July, get rolling with it, the Midsummer Classic and all that type of stuff. So obviously before we get going with tonight's show, can't thank you enough for being a part of the nation, sharing the message. If you're new to us, welcome aboard. We hope you like it. And, you can get in touch with us personally on Facebook or Instagram at Dirtbag Baseball Nation. Nolan or Kirk, if it's a personal question, you got our guarantee that we'll follow up with you and get in touch with you personally to help you navigate your baseball journey as a player, a coach, a parent, because we know it can be a daunting task, especially for amateur players. A lot of just stuff that overwhelms you, and it shouldn't be overwhelming. It needs to be a fun journey all the way through. That's the bottom line. And so that's just the reality behind it. Obviously to all our servicemen and women around the world, as always, thank you for you are doing for what you do each and every single day so we can do what we do, every single day. And that's talk baseball, be around baseball, be a part of baseball. And that's just the reality. So thank you, seriously, for doing every day what you do. And thank you really is never enough. Obviously, like I said at the top of the show, lots to talk about. I know Nolan's chomping at the bit. A little bit of excitement for Nolan, the A's, when I do it or whatever and that. But he's actually going to mix in a guest appearance at his own old former team's game tonight. So that's exciting as well. So, but settle in. Get your favorite drink. However you like to listen to us, wherever you like to listen to us, because we're going to get up, get after it, and get dirty.
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1: Welcome back, Dirtbags. Nolan. As always, you got tons to talk about. I'm stepping out of the way. Yes. Where you're getting rolling.
0: So, to me, not even about baseball for this one. I mean, yes, it is about baseball, obviously speaking, but not about baseball in the fact that, obviously, the World Cup is going on. Right now in Boston, obviously, I'm sure most of you have seen this by now. If you haven't, then I think you're living under a rock, but basically, Scotland is playing in Boston for their group round, or at least the first game. So they make a weekend out of it. They're all in Boston. They're all going to Fenway. They're doing their whole nine yards, right? They're all singing, drinking the whole nine yards. But either way, man, like, I love it because it's bringing that European mindset to, well, the European soccer football mindset to the baseball stadium. And the fact that they were cheering the whole game, they were enjoying themselves, having just a grand old time. And honestly, for baseball, I think that was great. Let's be honest. Baseball, honestly, this year has been bailed out by a lot of free marketing for them. So I hope that the MLB is paying attention to this, and I really, really, really hope that they can get an agreement in place for the CBA by the time this rolls around. I mean, it's not looking optimistic, but, I mean, you got the Tarps Off boys in St. Louis where it started. Then you got, obviously, the Scottish fans coming to Boston. You got Pablo Sanchez making his way around the stadium. Sorry for not knowing where that one started. I believe it was Milwaukee, but don't quote me on that. That was just the first place that I saw it. He was a former backyard baseball character. Like, you got tons of good stuff that people are obviously showing, hey, we are willing to come to the games as long as there is a good product on the field. Right now, there is a good product on the field. For the love of goodness, just do not screw this up, MLB.
1: Yeah, good call. There's no question. Like we said, I mean, I think you got to see a little bit of it last year when you were able to come over for Oktoberfest to Munich with me, Nolan, get a flavor of it. And yeah, like, I mean, baseball, obviously the World Baseball Classic, baseball's good, global. And you saw it at Oktoberfest when you were wearing the 49ers hoodie and the Scotty boys, they were all over you. And what, we spent 45 minutes with them. And when they're into something, they're into it.
0: Oh, yeah.
1: So I can imagine what that plane was like. Absolutely. Well, I mean, obviously.
0: And MLB, if they're smart, like, obviously they're doing the London series. They're trying to expand on that. Because I know even when you were down in Munich, they were talking about the possibility of doing games there and whatnot.
9: Yep.
18: Either there or Berlin, one or the other, right? But, like, even after seeing something like that, you're like, okay, this might be an untapped market. And personally speaking, I don't know how baseball is in Scotland. I got to imagine it's more or less non-existent. At least from when, like, I went and traveled there about 10 years ago and I didn't see any baseball fields sitting around. So, I mean, I'm not expecting it to be some grand thing over there. Same as, like, when we played over in France. And obviously you're experiencing it now with Germany and whatnot. Like, I'm not expecting MLB stadiums by any stretch of the imagination. But at the same time, they have other platforms in place. Case in point with what they do with, I believe it's Wembley for the London series, if I'm not mistaken. Like games like that, like they can convert these soccer fields into baseball stadiums. Same as what they used to do back in the day with the with Candlestick Park and obviously Rogers Center at one point in time too was a football field. Like they have ways of converting these things. All I'm saying is that was an untapped market that they just now have, well, they should have discovered that by based on the fact that 50,000 of them were in Fenway Park over the weekend chanting and cheering their heads off.
1: Come for the football, stay for the baseball, right?
18: Yeah.
1: Or come for the football, find your love for baseball, something like that, right? There's got to be a marketing person out there that can jump all over that because, yeah. I can imagine that atmosphere too, because I just thinking about those three guys we met at Oktoberfest just as you were talking, and just those three guys alone. Like, I mean, you and I were in stitches, and they just, it was nonstop us banter with them bantering with us, smack talk, everything. Like, it was just what an atmosphere. And like you said, it was free. It's priceless. And so, good call. Good call. I, you know what? I heard about it and forgot about it. So good for you to remember about that situation. And we, again, send in your thoughts and opinions to us, Dirtbags, if you had heard about it, because we'd love to get your thoughts and opinions on that type of stuff. It's so much more than just a North American game. And we know that. We know that. But to get those types of places like you just talked about, Nolan, we don't expect that type of stuff. Places where we're like, did they even know baseball?
18: Yeah.
1: Well, I don't know. I don't know if they knew baseball, but they knew how to bring it alive. And Boston was, in that case, Boston.
18: Oh, yeah.
1: But, yeah great stuff. Absolutely. So,
18: yeah, jumping over to some highlights from the past week. We're going to skip the Miz for now because I'm assuming we're going to be talking about this in depth a little bit more in the second segment here. But George Springer. Tip my cap, 300th home run of his career. Obviously a milestone home run. Paul Goldschmidt also, I mean, he just got up to 10 home runs. They were showing a list. Yankees players over the age of 38 who have an OPS over 800, and at that time it was 10 home runs. Now everybody on the list had over 20 home runs, and I'm sure Goldie's probably going to be pushing for that based on just the way that he's been swinging this year. But outside chance of 400, it's still approaching, so that's cool to see. But yeah, obviously the Springer one, 300, man, I was happy for him. That's a guy, obviously, early in his career, gets tainted with the Houston Astros cheating scandal and everything like that. He was really the first player to leave Houston after that had all happened, and obviously made a heck of a career out of himself with Toronto. I'm hoping that the Jays are smart enough to bring him back for one more year. Good clubhouse guy, great leader, and you could tell all the boys were happy for him after that one.
1: Yeah, you made the right call there. He's in his walk year. He struggled. He hasn't had a year like last year and stuff like that, but even before that, he didn't really play great within his big contract. He was the first $150-plus million contract by the Toronto Blue Jays when he signed. But yeah, just a great moment, and it was a big boy bomb. It was a big boy, left the stadium at Fenway, right? So it wasn't just a nail biter or just to get over the fence. It was light me up and leave the yard. So good for George. And hey, who knows? Maybe gets him on the right track, makes him bounce back and get going towards next year because the Blue Jays need it. You still got Vlad. He's sitting quiet and not doing anything. So, you know, you need a George. You need those other guys until Vladdy figures it out and gets it going.
18: Milwaukee Brewers making some headlines, finally promoting prospect Cooper Pratt, who, I mean, 2 months ago or just before the season started, I guess, technically speaking, signed the long contract with the Brewers, 8-year, $50.75 million contract, for those that forgot. But, yeah, he'll be he was called up there last night to play shortstop, obviously, and I don't know personally enough about the kid. I haven't watched enough AAA stuff on him or anything like that, but obviously the Brewers believe highly in him, and let's be honest, if you're a baseball fan out there, if the Brewers believe in a player, you can probably guarantee this kid's going to be a kid to watch.
1: Yeah, I mean, they're one of those teams that's got the plethora of prospects, right? He's just one of them. So, yeah, like you said, he'll be an anchor before too long in the lineup. I can't see them missing on that one. We've got a minute left, Noel. I do want to jump in. I know you've got a couple more yourself, but Mr. Baldwin last night, offer a month behind the dish for the Atlanta Braves, comes back, and not only comes back into the game, but hits this season's longest home run, 5,000 miles. Oh, holy cow, welcome back to the show.
18: 473. And the best part is he goes 473 straightaway center, like pulled out the driver and just smoked it as hard as he could type of deal. But the best part is he didn't even really pimp it or anything like that.
1: Beautiful.
18: Like, if you watch his first two steps out of the box, he went actually kind of hard. I'm like, dude, that's kind of impressive. Not going to lie. If I ever hit a ball that far, I would sit there and watch until it landed. So more power to you, Drake, for not showing anybody up on that one. But anyways, Dirtbags, we'll be right back here after the break to just keep it rolling.
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1: Welcome back, Dirtbags. Nolan, What are we getting after now?
18: Yeah, so now we're going to talk about PCA, and obviously two sides to this one, right? So 13th, what was it? The 13th Cub, I believe I saw. 13th Cub player to hit for the cycle. Does it the hard way, obviously, the home run, triple-double were the first three hits, and then gets the single. And so everybody, of course, giving him a standing ovation and whatnot, and rightfully so. Of course, cycle is an incredibly hard thing to do for baseball. Everybody knows that. Then he gets picked off at first. And to me, that's an inexcusable one. I get you're trying to be aggressive and everything like that. You're playing the Rockies. I believe the score at that point in time. Yeah, score was 2-1 at that point in time in the seventh inning. Game ended up being a 5-4 win, but still, I mean, that to me is really just an inexcusable one. You getting picked off at first base right after hitting for the cycle. You got the fans. It was funny, the fans' reaction, of course. Everybody goes from clapping to kind of anybody that was still paying attention to the moment. You could hear a pin drop. You're like, buddy, you did the hard part. You got the cycle. Now you're in, more or less, he's in scoring position with his speed and everything like that. For you to get picked off at first base immediately after hitting for the cycle, that's one that I just shake my head at. I'm like, dude, the game's not over. Congrats. You did your part, but you're still in the seventh inning of a 2-1 game.
1: Yeah, I know. Obviously, dirtbags. I have PCA. I picked him up last year for my our fantasy, Nolan and mine. And so he was a keeper for me, obviously, early on with this season, struggling, everything else. But I also had Jaren Duran during his big, big year. And I see a lot of Jaren Duran in PCA. Unbelievable skill set. Like a younger Jaren Duran is what I'm saying. Obviously a five-tool guy. And defense, he's still leading NL in defensive runs against or saved. But I see that. What's the right word? I don't even know what the right word is, Noah. It's not immaturity. It's more recklessness, right?
18: Yeah.
1: I still see that recklessness in his game where it's like he's an MVP. He really is an MVP. And then he's a rookie. or he's that prospect that's a suspect.
18: No, but that's a good way to put it, honestly.
1: Like, yeah. You know, you get a cycle. I can't even really wrap my head around, and I know you were trying to be very nice about it when you were talking about him and that. You hit a cycle, you do the reverse cycle, home run, triple, double, single. You get the single, and then you get picked off.
18: Yeah.
1: And you're a base stealer.
18: Yeah.
1: Damn. Dude, that's tough.
18: Yeah. No, that's it. Like, for how long he's played up in the show now, like, hey, there's certain things that, don't get me wrong, I don't mind being aggressive, but you still got to be smart with it. And there's certain things that he does that you're just sitting there like you said, this is...
1: Don't be careless or reckless.
18: Yeah. This, at the end of the day, is hurting your team. Like, that's... I'll tip my cap to you. I don't even know how, like... And that's the worst part, going back to the dugout afterwards. Like, you got to look the boys in the face. They're about to congratulate you on heading for the cycle. And then they're like, what just happened? Like,
1: yeah.
18: So yeah, I mean, it's one of those ones that's real weird, but jumping over to some more news, obviously from the past week, personally greatest pitching performance I've ever seen. Jacob Mizorowski, obviously last week goes the distance, throws a Maddux, 15 Ks, 9 innings pitch, faces the minimum. What was it? 95 pitches. And I think like 70 of them or something like that were strikes, 15 strikeouts. I'm like, so you want to break it down? Like that's 45 pitches right there out of those 15 pitches. Another 50 to get the other 12 outs. You let up a hit in there. And I believe there was a walk if I'm not mistaken, but either
1: you
18: way,
1: did that walk.
18: Yeah. Okay. That's what I thought. But either way, you're looking at it and you're like, dude just mowed through the Phillies lineup. Like 104.6 or something like that on Schwarber's strikeout. 103.5 on Trey Turner's strikeout. And then 104.1 or something like that on Bryce Harper's strikeout in the first inning. I'm like, dude, like, what are you on? So, like, I get your point from last week when you were saying about him being the NL Cy Young favorite. I mean, regardless, yeah, that's going to be a tough vote at the end of the year. Both of these guys keep trucking. Now, the one thing that I am worried about with the Miz is obviously the innings. That is the one thing that I am worried about, because obviously this is his first full big league season. So what's going to be the innings limit on it? I don't know. But at the same time, I want them just to keep running him out there every fifth day. And this is coming from a Cardinals fan. Like, I want to see that. That is good for baseball. Like, sorry, yeah, Paul Skeens, yeah, move aside right now.
1: I mean, Murphy in the hierarchy with the Brewers, they already had him skip this week's, right? Yeah. They said we have to start. And I don't even think it's going to be the fatigue. It's actually the I'm sure they've got stress on the vulgar nerves and all that stuff. They've got that equipment now in the major leagues, right? That they can do all those stress testing. And I'm sure they probably got indications where it's like, hey, you know what? Let's give them a bit of rest. Everything's looking good. Everything's okay. But those numbers are getting up there. Because when you're talking about those numbers, and we've talked about for 3 weeks right now, the amount of 100-plus mile-an-hour pitches. And I said 3 weeks ago when I first started talking about, right, like, he's so mechanically sound to me that he looks great in doing it. So I see it being sustainable because he's clean. But at the end, other side of it, I mean, holy cow, you got to be cautious, right?
18: Yeah.
1: And so, but forget all that stuff. What a game. What a game. Like you said, as a fan of it, I'm just like you, Nolan. Stay healthy so I can just keep watching you go out there, whether I'm a Milwaukee fan or not. It doesn't matter. I'm a baseball fan, and it's fun to watch that guy go to work. Oh, another guy was good. He didn't have the results over the weekend or whatever and that, but the other guy that was good was Scooble got back out, right?
18: Yep. Scooble was nice. I was good to see. I mean, like you said, yeah, didn't have the results. Four innings. And
1: four-plus innings.
18: Yeah.
1: Yeah.
18: Yeah, and I think he only got tagged for two earned out of three runs or something like that. I can't remember what the final stat line looked like, but
1: yeah, four plus and a couple of runs. But just good to see him out there again. A month, right?
18: Well, that's
1: months, so it looks good.
18: That's it. I mean, he's showcasing himself right now.
1: For sure, you got to be happy if you're the Detroit Tigers. And you're right. Bring him back, inch him forward. Get him up to six, a good solid six, maybe seven if you're lucky, by the break, and get ready to load up on a trade.
18: Well, that's it. Like, it's going to be interesting to see what they do. Like, obviously, if they start winning some games here, then that'll change the prospect. But, I mean, at the same time, like, you're 13 below 500 right now. You got to be seriously entertaining some trade offers. And like you said, I think right now what I'm doing with him is basically just telling him, hey, 75, 80 pitches is your limit.
1: Yep.
18: You go out there and you give me 75 good pitches, we'll go from there. But I'm not pushing past 80. I don't want to risk you getting injured between now and August 3rd for the trade deadline.
1: Well, I think it's a bit of safe face, right? If I look at it, Nolan, so let's say you're a Tigers fan. You go ahead, you've seen him get injured. Really the first time with the Tigers, per se, that an injury for him.
18: Yeah, yeah.
1: Of any way, shape, or form.
18: Yeah.
1: But I look at you, I go to Shohei Ohtani a couple years ago, and I go, oh, my God, I love you, dude. I wish you could be a Tiger forever. These guys got to trade this guy. They got to keep him healthy. They got to trade him. Well, that's just my opinion.
18: They're going to do a final offer to him in the next couple of weeks, I'd imagine.
1: Yeah, yeah. And I mean, that's just my opinion as a fan.
18: Yeah.
1: Now I sit there and I go, okay, we had the mess of the offseason, the whole $32 million to the $19 million, and the split and the difference. So we took a beating in the offseason, da-da-da-da-da. This is a way of saving a bit of face too, right? You could save face while still doing what's actually best for you. Could bring you the biggest haul in return. Just like you said, Tariq, love you, dude. We're going to keep you healthy. We're going to keep you strong. This is going to let you get a big free agent contract. We're going to go ahead and trade you. Keep it quiet. Please, please respect that. Keep it quiet. We'll try to put you to a contender. Your chances are, I mean, obviously, it's only going to be contenders that are going to trade for him.
2: Yeah.
1: And they look good and they save face because it's almost perfect timing. As tough as a situation as it is for that guy to leave Detroit, nobody wants to see it, but it is the reality of the business. If I'm a fan, I love you, Tariq, but I just saw you get injured. I don't want $400 million, and then all of a sudden we got 3 years of injuries,
2: no.
1: And it's a waste.
2: No, exactly.
1: I'll take, if we can get 3 studs, 5 studs, whatever it is, I want them.
18: Yeah, you're gonna get your horses back, that's for sure. I mean, like, to me, right, and this is what I'd offer him if I'm the Tigers. Final offer on the table, 6-year, $210 million. Gives you 35 a year. I'm banking on you being healthy. You say no, whatever. I let you walk. Like I'm saying, obviously you trade him, type of deal.
1: That's
18: what I'd be doing, at least if I'm the Tigers. And if I'm an opposing team, I'm at least throwing that out there too to the Tigers. Just saying, hey, Tariq, listen, we'll trade this right now, but we'll give you this offer, and if you accept this offer, then basically here you go. We'll kick in this.
1: We'll finalize the deal.
18: Yeah.
1: Yep. Yep. I agree 100%. There's no question about it. You just can't have the Shohei Ohtani thing come again. You just can't. And that didn't help the Angels any way, shape, or form. So, but Dirtbags, we're going to be right back after the break with the standings.
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0: and 38-4-6. Obviously, St. Louis still playing good baseball. Milwaukee, I mean, they're still cream of the crop in that division. Chicago got a lot of things to try and figure out over the next couple of weeks. Dansby Swanson, obviously, has just cratered right now. He has cratered. I feel bad because I actually don't mind Dansby Swanson. He's the one Cub that I can actually sit there and say I don't hate him. But he has cratered, so maybe that's why I don't hate him. Pittsburgh Pirates, 37-37. I mean, it's below what I expected them to be. They've shown a lot of signs on the offensive side. They've shown a lot of signs on the pitching side, but they can't show it all together for some reason. Right now, they're just not working in cohesion with one another. It's I don't know. They got to get it figured out anyways over the next couple of weeks just to try and make a push back up in the standings. And then the Reds. I think the Reds are one of those teams that's going to be a buyer at the deadline to try and push, because right now, not really out of the – or sorry, they're more or less out of the NL Central race, but they're still in the wild card.
1: Yeah, good call. I can't see Terry Francona wanting to go home end of September. And I can't see management wanting them to go home. They had a very quick taste last year with the Dodgers in and out in the wild card, but still. And you hit the nail on the head with Pittsburgh Pirates. I mean, obviously losing O'Neill Cruz, that was tough. Marcell Ozuna has just not done anything for them. Mitch Keller has taken a step back this year on the pitching side of things. They just haven't hit their stride, but still to be 500 with those things going on, you got to look good. I mean, you're only two out in the wild card. That's the craziness of that division, right, with everybody playing so well. So it's as bad as it looks on a weekly 3-7 over the last 10, you're still in pretty darn good shape in the grand scheme of things. Chicago, like I said, I mean, Dansby, just devastating for him this year. Unbelievable. See, Suzuki, though, on the other side, looks like he's getting pretty good stride. And obviously, PCA's been phenomenal over the last
0: 3 weeks.
1: 2.5 to 3 weeks. And he's really, really caught his stride and kept going back-to-back nights with home runs. Looking good, like I said, leads the majors in defensive run saves. So all good there. Your Cardinals. Yep, great. Rolling and Brewers just doing, I mean, they're plus 113 on the differential. That pitching staff, ridiculous.
0: I do got to give a shout-out to Dustin May quick here. Obviously, he threw his first career complete game shutout. Tip my cap after all the stuff that you've had to deal with over the last, basically every year of your career. Honestly, you've looked like a gem, man.
1: And he's really, honestly, truly, to me, and I think most of the industry out there, if you're thinking about it, Dirtbags, is he really has gotten better every single outing with you guys.
0: Well, he's top eight in every major category since his third start of the season. So basically middle of April. So he's pitching like an ace right now. So if we do somehow fall out in the standings, hey, that's a heck of a trade piece.
1: I don't know if I trade him, but yeah, it's a good piece to have. So. Yeah. All right, NL East, what do you got?
0: Jumping over NL East, Atlanta Braves, 46-25, 5-5 in their last 10. Philadelphia Phillies, 40-33, 6-4. Washington Nationals, 39-35, 7-3. Miami Marlins, 36-38, 7-3. New York Mets, 33-41, 5-5. Atlanta, obviously, like we said, basically since middle of May. Not really too much to talk about. Team's healthy for the most part. Everybody's doing their part. They'll be buyers at the deadline. That's a given. Going to be real interesting to see what type of moves they make. Philadelphia obviously took the loss today to Miami. I guess that one's not final yet, but on its way to being finalized. So that was a tough one, but still looking like a good team. Schwarber gets his first start at first base since, 2022 or 2021? I can't remember.
1: 21,
0: last night.
1: I think I saw. 21.
0: Yeah.
1: 21, I think.
0: So there you go. Washington, obviously, James Wood still looks good. That's a team that's right back in it. Obviously, they're in the, third spot on the wild card right now. Game up on a gauntlet of teams. But, real good to see out of them. Miami obviously sticking around with it. Yeah, that game just got finalized, so 37-38 now. Miami's right there. It's going to be interesting to see what they do at the deadline. Could be buyers, realistically, probably should be sellers, but same time, man, they're on the precipice as well. And then the Mets are still the Mets.
1: Yeah, craziness across the board. Obviously, like getting Drake Baldwin, like we said, that helps out defense.

0: defensively plus offensively for them. One guy that I'll talk about quickly or whatever is that is Strider. He hasn't really got it going for me yet. He's got to settle in the second half and get things going a little bit more consistently, I think. Not pitching with a ton of confidence in, from what I've seen. But, again, it's my opinion. You let me know, Braves dirtbags out there. But I wouldn't be surprised. I don't know if Double A can do it, if they have the depth or the pieces. But I would go ahead with Chris Sale being, what, 36, 37, pitching like he is. I'd be in on the Tarik Skubal. I'd be in on it. So it'll be interesting to see if they do it. But jump on out to the West, Nolan.
1: Yeah, NL West, you get the Los Angeles Dodgers, 47-27, 6-4 in their last 10. San Diego Padres, 37-35, 5-5. Arizona Diamondbacks, 37-36, 4-6 in their last 10. San Francisco Giants, 29-43, 5-5. Colorado Rockies, 28-46, 4-6 in their last 10. So Dodgers not going to jump in too much with that. Kyle Tucker obviously struggling to adjust in his first season there. San Diego Padres still couldn't hit a beach ball if it was thrown at them. Arizona went right back to playing ho-hum baseball. I don't care. Yeah. I don't get it with them. The San Francisco Giants at 29-43, they made it known, or at least reportedly, open for trades, boys. Devers, Adames, Matt Chapman.
0: Yeah, and I think as close as some of those wild cards are, I think we talked about it a couple of weeks ago. I'm moving. I'm trying to make moves right now. And I'm not saying general managers out there, president of baseball operations, whoever is doing it for your organization, aren't on the phone already. I don't know if they are or not. But I'm going ahead and I'm pushing the envelope because exactly right. Dodgers are plus 143 on the differential, and everybody else in that division is minus 14, minus 26, minus 56, minus 88. I'm going ahead and I don't know. It's just a division. I don't think I want to wait until August the 3rd.
1: No, and that's it. And San Diego's in a playoff spot right now, but if I was them, I'd be selling.
0: Yeah, like there's times where you got to find your team, and I get that. Wait to see through the All-Star break. But I think there's, even though you're close and you're still working maybe on finding your team, I think you have a pretty good idea because of the closeness of it. Hey, if we go here and we go here, if we can get this done right now or over the next week, 10 days, let's say, that can push us right past there. So now we've got, what, an eight thing band growing or whatever it is I'm trying to say. But I don't know. I look at that division and I think, man, I'm trying to make moves right now if I'm one of those guys, especially with San Francisco opening up the Bucks. Obviously, they're not going to try to trade in the division, but still. So jump over to the East, Nolan.
1: Yeah, American League East. You got the New York Yankees, 44-27, 8-2 in their last 10. Tampa Bay Rays, 41-29, 4-6. Toronto Blue Jays, 35-38, 5-5. Baltimore Orioles, 34-40, 3-7. Boston Red Sox, 29-41, 3-7. Boston already kind of talked about them. The best thing that's happened this year was they had Scottish fans show up. Baltimore, still just in a rut. Don't really have too much to say besides that. Toronto Blue Jays, same boat. Good to see Davis Schneider come back up. He's got more home runs on the season in this past week than Vladimir Guerrero Jr. does all season. Well spent money there. No, that was a joke. I actually do like Vladdy. I think that money was well earned, but he's still struggling. Tampa Bay Rays, 41-29. Obviously, the pitching's still getting it done. The offense is still getting it done. The defense, for the most part, is still getting it done. Collectively, though, they're in the same boat as the Pittsburgh Pirates right now. They're not doing it all in cohesion. It's real weird. And that's with them still having a great record, but they're not looking as lockstep as what I've seen earlier parts of the season. And then the Yankees, obviously, polar opposite end of the spectrum. Right now, can't do anything wrong, even without Aaron Judge.
0: Yeah, they look good. They look good. They got Cole back. Spencer Jones looks totally different this time around so far in the call-up. Obviously got the Martian back, but Rice hasn't been consistent, but he's still looking very good. And then, like you said, that Goldschmidt, I mean, he wasn't injured last year, but he could be comeback player of the year if that's the right thing. Tampa Bay obviously playing the Dodgers right now. I got Shohei on the mound today. Shohei's interesting with that knee inflammation that spotted up last week. We got to wait and see on him. But like you said, showing some inconsistencies right now. But I look at Kevin Cash getting that straightened out over the long haul. Still, I mean, great pitching. Rasmussen gives up what? The home run to Shohei, and that's the difference last night. So he's looked outstanding. Your Nick Martinez has looked great for them. McClanahan's looked good for them. So they're still solid. Jays look obviously totally different to pitching wise with Dylan Cease back looking good. Roland, as far as him goes, but they need Bieber. He's got to be close. He's what? I think got 4 or 5 rehab games in now. So he's got to be close because Scherzer's going to be good for maybe in a middle relief role. He just doesn't have that power stamina, I don't think so. In Baltimore and Boston, just like you said, I mean, they get going, but then they just cool right off again. They can't get any traction. So, obviously, your Chicago White Sox in the Central, Nolan. So, I'll let you go.
1: Yeah, AL Central. So, you got the White Sox, 38-33, 6-4. Cleveland Guardians, 39-34, 3-7. Minnesota Twins, 35-40, 5-5. Detroit Tigers, 30-43, 5-5. Kansas City Royals, 30-45, 4-6. White Sox, honestly, still playing great baseball. Good for you guys. Tip my cap. No one saw this coming, so more power to you, especially with Murakami out. Cleveland, yeah, same thing. Obviously got bad news about Jose Ramirez there. Broken hamate bone. Sounds like 5 to 7 weeks for him. Minnesota, Byron Buxton, you continue to impress. Joe Ryan, you continue to impress. Not sure what the game plan is going to be there, but both of those guys, if you do become sellers, better be on the move, and you're going to get a nice return for those pieces. Tigers, not too much. Kansas City, not too much.
0: 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Take me to the West. Cal Raleigh, back in action.
1: Yeah, Raleigh's back. Obviously, good news. Gets a 2-run single in his debut, or sorry, in his return. Seattle, 38-36, 5-5 in their last 10. Sacramento Athletics, 36-37, 6-4 in their last 10. Texas Rangers, 35-38, 4-6. Houston Astros, 34-41, 5-5. Los Angeles Angels, 30-44, and 6-4 in their last 10. Angels don't really need to dive too much into that. Zach Neto, though, give him a couple more years. That guy might be an AL MVP candidate. Mark my words. Houston, obviously, Alvarez still raking. But, I mean, you can tell Houston's starting to pick it up a bit. Texas, same boat. Athletics, same boat. Seattle, flip a coin. What team's going to show up what day?
0: Athletics, love the homer, don't. It just kept rolling from last week right into this week. High scoring games. What, Colorado put up a 22 spot in the one game or whatever it was.
1: Yeah.
0: So it's all unbelievable. Nothing changes there. But yeah, Seattle, probably a buyers might be on the Tarik Skubal. You don't know, even though they've got a ton of pitching. Athletics, got to be a buyer. Texas, got to find something. And Houston, I really don't know. I just don't know. So, good job on the standings, though, Nolan. Hopefully you like the dirtbags, and we're going to be right back here after the break with Nolan's final thought.
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0: Welcome back, Dirtbags. Nolan, give me your final thought.
1: So my final thought, obviously, Kirk kind of touched on it in the opener, and we haven't touched on it since. Joshua Baez, St. Louis Cardinals minor league prospect, playing in AAA with the Memphis Redbirds. 4 home run game last night. Obviously, incredibly rare feat. Honestly, I forget the last time that it happened in the majors. It might have been Josh Hamilton back in like 2010. But don't quote. Oh, no. Never mind. Sorry. No, it was what's his face with JD Martinez. JD Martinez was the last one. I think when he was with Arizona against the Dodgers there. But either way, that was like 8-9 years ago. It was a long time ago. So, yeah, like honestly, I only saw the highlights of it, obviously. But, I mean, still, this is a kid, number 3 prospect in the Cardinals system, quickly climbed up the top 100 rankings in the past year. He's your quintessential MLB guy now of basically the – you're either striking out 30% of the time and hitting a home run. That's what he is in a nutshell. Now, obviously, the power upside and everything like that is making him a tantalizing prospect. But at the same time, I mean, 4 home runs in one game, I tip my cap, man. Most I ever hit in a game was 2, and I think that was luck.
0: And there's no guarantee of anything in life, like we talk about dirtbags. But my dirtbag shout out to this young lad was the fact that this all happened on the 3rd anniversary of his dad's passing. So quite a story. I mean, a fantastic story for Nolan, because we know he loves his Cardinals, lives and dies and breathes his Cardinals and stuff like that. A nice prospect to look forward to coming down the pipeline. And on a personal note from both of us to him, I mean, it was just really good. Just really good to see something like that happen. And again, you never know. I mean, that's why every day you go to the yard, you're lucky enough, you wake up in the morning, it's already a good day. It's already a good day. So let's appreciate the good things in our life. Let's appreciate each other. Let's appreciate how hard this game is at every single level that we play at. And that's why it's so important to be a dirtbag. It's so important to get up, get after it, get dirty every single day, not look for excuses, not look for reasons why I can't, but why I should. And not only for myself, but my teammates, my family, my coaches, my parents, my everything. That's just being a good human being. So, dirtbags, unfortunately, it's that time. It's time to get up, get after it, and get dirty. Nolan, do what you do.
1: 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Stay tuned, because it's going to be a hell of a ride.

0: I'm Mike Sempervivi with the Sports Byline Broadcasting Network 2-Minute Warning. May 12, 1985. I can't remember the entire day, but there's certainly a portion of it I remember very clearly. Sitting on the floor of the living room as my father moved back and forth between his chair and whatever he was doing in the kitchen, on TV was Game 1 of the Eastern Conference Final between Philadelphia and Boston. And at halftime, we watched the results of the first-ever National Basketball Association draft lottery. And as NBA Commissioner David Stern took the envelopes and one by one opened them and placed the team's card at their draft position, I could hear that muttering, breathing thing that fathers do. I watched New York Knicks Director of Basketball Operations Dave DeBuscher sit there, eyes closed and hands clenched in prayer, when the commissioner opened up the second pick's envelope and revealed the Indiana Pacers. My father guffawed and said, "Rigged." And at that moment, I became a Knicks fan because I knew who they were taking with the pick. The graduating hero of my favorite college basketball team, Patrick Ewing of the Georgetown Hoyas. Listening long distance at night by way of WOR radio of Marv Albert, and later on WFAN with my favorite pair of Mike Breen and Walt Clyde Frazier, and so often on TV as the Knicks were a feature of NBC Saturday afternoons. Through all the heartbreak, from Bernard King's knee struggles, through the wall of Michael Jordan, through the O.J. chase, Pat Riley letting John Starks' God Bless All Heart build a brick house, through poor decisions, failed homecomings, bloated contracts, and bloated egos, I stayed. Around 2007, I said I was never giving the Dolans any more money on the basketball side of things unless they got rid of Isaiah Thomas. They didn't, and I haven't. My own child was born around that time anyway, so I had other things to care about. And as he got older, he became a Washington Wizards fan by way of John Wall, drafted in 2010 after the Wizards had won a lottery that some also claimed must have been rigged. But it was hard not to pay attention to the Knicks still laboring away. Stephon Marbury, Amari Stoudemire, Carmelo, temporary Linsanity, Phil Jackson, RJ Barrett, Obi Toppin. Remember the Knicks had 65 losses in 2015? The New York Knicks. The Knicks made poor decisions, instigated more failed homecomings, gave more bloated contracts, and fed more bloated egos, both on the boards and in the boardroom. But in 2022, the Knicks signed Jalen Brunson to a 4-year, $104 million deal. Some believe that the contract was insane. An undersized point guard who only started 1 year on a team that also had Luka. Must have been a setup because his father is a coach and he's also close with the team president, Leon Rose. Silly, but let's say it's true. I bet a lot of people's thoughts on nepotism have changed. They fired Tom Thibodeau after last year after the Knicks failed in the Eastern Conference Finals against Detroit and hired Mike Brown with the mindset that this was the year and it was all or nothing. My father used to tell me stories about Pearl, Clyde, DeBuscher, Bradley, and Reed. For as much as I tried to will them in the 90s, I never thought I'd see the day. Brunson, Cat, Hart, Bridges, and OG. Thank you, gentlemen. I'm Mike Sempervivi with the Sports Byline Broadcasting Network 2-Minute Warning.
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going, everybody? Brian Alvarez here, After Dark Radio, every Wednesday, 2 Pacific, 5 Eastern, Sports Byline Broadcasting Network, as well as TuneIn Radio. 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Very special show today. We got a guest. Attorney Ryan Burns is going to be on the show today, and we are going to be talking about D.B. Cooper, one of the great unsolved mysteries of the 70s. Obviously hijacked an airplane right up here in my neck of the woods, in fact. And there is, in fact, a museum. I actually don't know I forget the name off the top of my head, but I've been there once or twice. And they have a D.B. Cooper exhibit, which I think includes one of the parachutes from the plane that he hijacked. And as we'll be talking about with Ryan Burns, there were a lot of hijackings of airplanes in the 70s. And hopefully he has the stats, but it's like some crazy number. Like, I mean, there were like, I think it was over 100 or 200 hijackings every year for a period there. And all of them solved, you know, with one exception, that being D.B. Cooper. And his identity, still a mystery. Did he survive the hijacking when he parachuted out of the airplane? Little money was recovered, but not all of it. Most of you, I'm sure, have at least heard of D.B. Cooper. And we're going to be talking to attorney Ryan Burns about the case on the program here today. If you have questions for us, you're welcome to text me, 425-780-7566. That is 425-780-7566. Or send me an email, brian@afterdarkradioshow.com. 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And I'm at Brian Alvarez on X and Blue Sky. We got something exciting coming up, by the way, probably in the next couple of weeks. Very excited to talk about. But it's not quite ready yet, but when it is, obviously you After Dark listeners will be the first to know. Back in a moment with more After Dark Radio Sports Byline Broadcasting Network.

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6: 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Tune in radio, YouTube, and Twitch as well. Very happy today to be joined by attorney Ryan Burns. We've got a lot to talk about here today. And Ryan, how you doing?
7: I'm great. Thanks for having me.
6: You know, I've got an awesome producer that books guests for me, and he always sends me a lineup of who's upcoming. And I got a lineup like a week ago, and it was like this person's name and number, this person's name and number, and then it just said DB Cooper with a number.
7: Huh.
6: I was like, DB Cooper's on the show, but in fact, yep. It was it's you, Ryan. Nothing. I'm not disappointed to have you on, but it would have been something if DB Cooper would have been on this program.
7: Well, yeah, you'd be talking to a dead person if that was the case.
6: So you, this was the early 70s. I mean, we'll get into the case and everything, but, I mean, you presume there's no way this guy's alive if he did survive?
7: I'll get into it, but, I mean, he did survive. I think he survived, but the bottom line is that he was estimated to be late 40s, maybe 50, and that was 50-something years ago. So, yeah, he was a heavy chain-smoking guy who was engaging in reckless activity, so highly doubtful that guy lives until now.
6: Well, we are here, everybody, to talk about the DB Cooper skyjacking, and I'm here in Seattle, so this is my neck of the woods.
7: Nice.
6: And yes, I've been reading about this, you know, on and off my whole life. I'm sure every few months there's a new suspect. And for those who are not in the Seattle area, Ryan, tell us quickly the story of DB Cooper.
7: Yeah. All right. So basically, it is November 24th, 1971. It's the day before Thanksgiving. And a middle-aged man in a business suit and trench coat carrying a briefcase buys a ticket from Portland to Seattle, a 30-minute flight. He boards the flight. And right about when they're going to take off, he passes a note to a stewardess. And she thinks that he is hitting on her because, remember, this is the era of the sexy stewardesses. And they're used to getting hit on by men, and so she puts this note in her purse and sits down and buckles up. He's in the back of the plane. He's in the last row of the plane. And she buckles up in her jump seat behind him, and he turns around and says, "Miss, you'd better read that note." And the note said, "Miss, I have a bomb in my briefcase, and I want you to sit by me." So she does, and he says, "Look, I'm taking over the plane, and I want you to write down some demands and take them to your captain." And she wrote down that he wanted $200,000 and two front parachutes and two back parachutes on the ground in Seattle and a refueling truck on the ground in Seattle and in the can land. And he shows her a briefcase bomb. It's a very convincing-looking bomb, a dynamite sticks attached to a battery and all this other stuff. And so it's pretty convincing. And they circle for a few hours collecting these items, and they finally get these items. They get $200,000, which is about $1.4 million today. They get them from the bank to the airport, and they round up some parachutes. And this is a Northwest Oregon flight, Northwest Airlines, which is now Delta. But they get this stuff together, and then they land, and they circle. It's a 30-minute flight, right? And they circle for about 2.5 hours. They told the passengers that it was a mechanical difficulty. The passengers were never aware they had been hijacked because he's sitting in the back of the plane passing notes to the stewardess and whispering to her. And when they land, they park on an isolated part of the runway there at SeaTac, and the stewardess goes out and brings back the money. And when the money is brought aboard, Cooper says, "Okay, the passengers can leave," and the passengers get off the plane. They're confused about why they're a mile away from the terminal, of course, but they eventually realize that they had been hijacked. And so once they refuel the plane, and Cooper has his four parachutes and his $200,000, he says, "Okay, you have new instructions, pilots. I want you to fly to Mexico City nonstop with the gear down and the flaps down at 15 degrees. And so they do. And they go, "Okay, well," they tell him, they said, "Well, we can't fly all the way to Mexico City on one tank of gas because of these restrictions you've given us with the gear down and flaps down. That causes a lot of drag and burns a lot of fuel." And they have to stop in Reno to refuel. He goes, "Whatever, that's fine, man. I don't care." That's because he's never going to be on a plane that long, of course. And they take off, and the passengers are gone. Only one stewardess remains, and he has her in the back as a hostage when they take off, heading to Mexico City. About 5 minutes after they take off, he sends the lady up front, the young lady. Her name was Tina. She was 22 years old. She had sat with him the previous 4 hours or so. He sends her up front, and about 30 minutes after they take off from Seattle, as they're approaching Portland, they feel all their ears pop, the flight crew in the cockpit and the stewardess who's up there with the crew now, their ears pop, and they don't know what that means. They later learn that that was when he jumped out. And so when they land in Reno, their hijacker is gone, and that's it. They say, "Well, at some point between here and Reno, this guy jumped out and never been seen again." So Cooper basically existed for about 5 hours. The FBI's kind of famous quote is, "We don't know who he was, where he came from, or where he went."
6: Now, once he vanished, you know, and they determined, okay, well, he jumped. Mm-hmm. I mean, what kind of search? Was there a search? How long did the search go on? Mm-hmm. I mean, what followed in the immediate aftermath?
7: Yeah, there were several different searches. It took them about 40 hours, well, about 36 to 40 hours before the first boots were on the ground in the area where he jumped out. They had to figure out what this pressure bump thing that happened to their ears was, and they determined by looking at the flight data recorders and things that this was the guy jumping out. So they knew where he jumped out, but the problem is, you know, you've got a wide range because with the wind conditions that night, they're flying at 10,000 feet, and if you jump out and pull your parachute, you might drift 3 to 5 miles, but that's if you pull immediately. If you pull your parachute 1,000 feet from the ground, you know, you're going to land pretty close to where the plane is underneath the plane. You're not going to drift very far. So it was very imperfect, their searches, but There was extensive searches right after the hijacking. Local sheriffs in Cowlitz and Clark County, Washington, participated in a door-to-door search. It wasn't so much they were searching the ground. They were just looking for anybody who might have seen something interesting. But then in March of 72, they get the Army involved. The FBI reach out to the Army and say, look, they call Fort Lewis and they say, look, can we borrow some of your guys? We want to go on a search, a typical, as you see, shoulder to shoulder type search of people going through, the woods or whatever. And sure, the Pentagon said, yeah, we can do that. Now they had to get around the Posse Comitatus Act, which says you can't use the military in law enforcement capacities, the active military. And these were active military. These weren't National Guardsmen. These were the active military. It was the third Armored Cav Division, I think it was. And so they had about 400 guys down there from Fort Lewis, and they walked through the woods for about a month. They don't find Cooper. They do find another body of a young lady who was killed by a serial killer, a guy named Warren Forrest, killed maybe 5 or 6 women in Clark County area down near Vancouver and Portland in the early 70s, and this was one of his victims. Her name was Barbara Ann Derry. I believe she was 18 or 19. They did find her body, but they didn't find any trace of Cooper. So there were pretty extensive searches of this terrain, and they just never found anything. They tried. I mean, like I said, they spent about a month, the Army, to get around Posse Comitatus. Any questions? They described it as adventure training. They said, we're not looking for Cooper. We're just out here doing adventure training. So the adventure training didn't turn up anything except a young lady killed by a serial killer.
6: You know, nowadays you rarely hear about skyjackings for obvious reasons.
7: Oh, yeah.
6: Security is much more strict after 9/11. But correct me if I'm wrong. We got like 30 seconds here. But in the 70s, weren't there like 200 something skyjackings a year, or some crazy number?
7: Yeah, the stat that you're thinking of is between 1968 and 1972, there were over 150 skyjackings of American commercial airliners.
6: American commercial airliners.
7: Yes, 150 in a 5-year period.
6: Okay, and D.B. Cooper's the one guy that got away, right?
7: That's it. The only one. One of one.
6: All right, well, I got a lot of questions after the break. Stick around, everybody. After Dark Radio on the Sports Byline Broadcasting Network.

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3: Back on the show, Brian Alvarez here, After Dark Radio, Sports Byline Broadcasting Network, every Wednesday, live at 2 Pacific, 5 Eastern. Attorney Ryan Burns is joining us here today. We are talking about D.B. Cooper. And, Ryan, you went over the story of D.B. Cooper, and now I got a lot of questions about this guy.
4: Great.
3: So right before the break, we were talking about the stats, the skyjacking stats, 150 skyjackings of commercial airliners over a five-year period. He was the one guy that got away. And when you hear that, I mean, he's the one guy that got away, so that there must be a degree of brilliance to what he did. But at the same time, when you really look at it, a normal person would say, how brilliant is it that he decided to do this on Thanksgiving Eve in the Seattle area? The weather is horrible that time of year.
4: Right.
3: The you know, where he made the leap, howling winds, I mean, just horrible weather. I mean, he was either like a really smart guy or like he had an idea and didn't fully think it through. What is your take on all of this?
4: Well, okay, so a couple things. One thing about the Cooper case that is really fascinating is that there's a lot of misinformation out there, and because it was an active case for so long, okay, so because it was an active case for 45 years for the FBI, you know, law enforcement aren't going to be giving out a lot of information, you know, from inside, you know, inside baseball, basically. They're not going to be talking about stuff because it was an active investigation. So all that people had to go off of was hearsay and early news reports, which are really inaccurate, things like this. But Ever since they closed the case in 2016, all their files have been released. So we've been getting they've released over 50,000 pages of their internal investigative files so far that we've got access to. And there's a lot of misconceptions. And one is the weather. The weather was not bad. It was typical, Pacific Northwest weather, but it was 44 degrees on the ground, wind at about 10 miles an hour, light rain showers. So the media kind of blew up this. You'll see the media say it was a freezing rainstorm or it was a storm or whatever. So the weather wasn't bad, but it is. Your point remains that it's not ideal. But honestly, though, if you're trying to escape being seen by chase planes and all kinds of things, a cloudy day at night is preferable to daytime and a good weather, really. But as far as Cooper's a real conundrum, even for people like myself who've done this for, almost 20 years and have written, 300-page books on these things. People like, even for myself, after all this time, I have no idea how to answer that question about whether he's smart or not, because he does things really stupid and he does things really smart. Larry Carr was the main case agent. He's a retired FBI agent. And, his take was always that Cooper was a guy who was kind of ADHD, and as an ADHD guy myself, I can kind of smell my own on Cooper. And basically, Cooper was a guy, as Larry Carr said, who was the FBI saying, a guy who was smart enough to be a danger to himself and others.
3: Sure.
4: Okay. So like he was smart enough to hurt himself too. So he's kind of like a tweener. He's maybe overly confident in his abilities. But honestly, what he did was not that dangerous, to be blunt about it. Five other guys copycatted him and jumped out with ransom money out of jets in the next few months. And all five of them landed safely, and they were captured, but they landed safely, no problems. And a few of them had never been put on a parachute, and they did it.
3: Wow.
4: They jumped out the back of jetliners and survived, because parachutes are a remarkably safe mode of transport, if you want to call it that. Especially the ones that he was jumping with, which were military bailout rigs. Cooper was given by Northwest Airlines, procured these bailout rigs, which are basically for Air Force crew who are shot down and have to jump out of a death-spiraling aircraft. These parachutes were military parachutes specifically designed to be opened by people who were spinning out of control or whatever. And so he was really given the best thing he could have been given at the time. But yeah, not as dangerous as people think. There was no reason to think he died that night. That's kind of a real myth about the Cooper case. The FBI don't think he died that night. I wrote a book about the FBI's investigation, and I talked to many of the agents who were there originally in 71, the original case agents. One of them just died. The last original case agent just died a few months ago in Seattle. John Dettler was his name, retired FBI agent. And they all thought he lived. But again, they're going to tell the media that he died, because it's like, don't do drugs, kids. They're trying to, keep copycats away from doing this. I mean, because what are they going to say? Well, hell, I guess he got away. They're not going to say that. But internally, they knew that he, there's no reason to think he died that night. And then you've got this money being found in 1980, famously, $6,000 of the ransom was found about 15 miles away on a sandbar on the Columbia River. And that's 15 miles away from where he jumped. So to come up with a scenario for him dying, 15 miles away from where his money is found, you have to invent some scenario where somebody finds him in the woods and probably pokes his dead body with a stick and then buries him and steals his money, and then that person buries $6,000. It's just Cooper survived, and there's really no reason to think he didn't survive.
3: Now, do you believe that the bomb that he had was real?
4: Yeah, okay, so hard to say. Okay, most of these hijackers of the era who said they had a bomb, it was oftentimes just like a bunch of rags in a shoebox or whatever. I mean, they never needed to show it to anybody. Just the threat of a bomb was enough for an airline to say, okay, we don't care. We're going to comply. So it didn't need to be anything special, but it would have, given the description, thankfully the stewardess who sat next to him, her father was an electrician. So she kind of grew up with wires and things, and she looked at this bomb quite a lot, and she gave a really good description of it when she went to the cockpit, you know, while the guy is still in the plane. She's describing this bomb, and her description of it, it has been recreated, and it would have gone off if it was real dynamite. So we're not sure if it was real or not. It didn't need to be real is the main thing. I mean, there's no reason for it to be real.
5: Sure.
4: But then again, Cooper told the stewardess, I'm not being taken alive. I will die here today. So could have been real. I am very agnostic on it. And I think most Cooper researchers would lean toward it being fake, but it was good enough of a fake to be replicated and actually work today.
3: Well, interestingly enough, I mean, he took it with him, right?
4: He probably tossed it out the back. Yeah, it wasn't found on the plane. So, I mean, he probably just threw it out the wood, into the woods. And actually, that's what the FBI think. He just tossed it. And they actually sent the SR-71 Blackbird. The SR-71 Blackbird flew 5 missions over the area between Seattle and Portland along that flight path, trying to take photographs because they thought maybe they could spot the briefcase or something in the woods or in a field or something. But it, all 5 times the Blackbird flew, it was cloud cover, typical of that area of the country, of course, and they got nothing. But, yeah, the FBI thought he tossed the bomb. But, yeah, the bomb was not left on the plane. Whatever it was, real or not, he probably just tossed it out the back and it landed with a crash in the woods somewhere.
3: So it is possible, while improbable if you've ever flown over the Pacific Northwest, it is possible someday this could be found.
4: I mean, probably, but, you know, then again, it crashed at terminal velocity onto the ground.
3: Yeah.
4: A briefcase. It probably shattered and, you know, erosion over time. It wouldn't look like much of anything now. But, yeah, it's possible. Absolutely. If there's anything out there still of Cooper's, it's going to be that, because I do think that he took the parachute and stuff with him. The most likely thing is that when he landed, he stashed the parachute, stashed the money, somehow got back to transportation, you know, came back to that area, and then threw everything in the trunk and then drove off. Because remember, he boards the plane at Portland, meaning that however he got to the airport, you know, his transportation was in the Portland area, which makes sense. He jumps out back where he started, right? So he jumps back in the Portland area, and the only thing left on the, honestly, I would think, yeah, the bomb and briefcase is still out there somewhere, probably.
3: So the $200,000, it's always interesting to me when people make a request for money, because in theory, he could have asked for much more. Do you believe, and obviously, you know, as you noted, in today's money, that's over $1 million. And I would presume if he were smart with his money and a smart investor, he probably could have lived on that for a long time. But,
4: sure.
3: I mean, why do you think he didn't ask for $500,000, $1 million? Was it a thing where it was like, they can get $200,000 quickly? Like, I don't want him to wait too long trying to get more cash.
4: That might have been, honestly, a thought he had, because we know that, so several of his copycats did ask for more, several of his copycat hijackers who jumped out, they jumped out with $500,000. So, yeah, he certainly could have asked for more, and they would have gotten it to him, you know. But $200,000, I don't know. And it's interesting. A lot of people have speculated, well, maybe he just had a $200,000 problem he needed to get solved. But we don't think that's correct, because he actually offered the stewardesses $6,000, $2,000, and he offered them a chunk of money. Just, he was like, here you go, you want some of this? And they were like, sorry, we can't take tips, is what they told him.
3: This is after they brought the money on board, he was, like, giving it away?
4: Yeah.
3: Wow.
4: Yeah, so basically, when the money's brought on board, the passengers are let off, and three of the stewardesses are still there. He eventually lets two of them go, but three of the stewardesses are back there. They're just, you know, shooting the bull with Cooper, because he was being polite and nice to them. They weren't too afraid of him. And one of the stewardesses, the one he was sitting with, she goes, hey, there's a lot of money in that bag. Can I have some? Just joking. He goes, sure. And he pulls out $2,000, which was about 2 months' salary for a stewardess back then. And like I said, Northwest Airlines, they did have a policy of no gratuities. So they said, sorry, sir, we can't accept gratuities. But so we don't think he had a $20,000 problem, because he was willing to get rid of some of it.
3: I do love that there's no gratuity. Like, we can't take any money from this hijacker. 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

0: Back in the show, Brian Alvarez here, After Dark Radio, every Wednesday, live at 2 Pacific, 5 Eastern. Very happy today to be joined by attorney Ryan Burns. We are talking D.B. Cooper. And Ryan, everyone, I think, if they've known anything about this story, has seen the sketches of D.B. Cooper.
1: Mm-hmm.
0: And I remember someone was on the show once, I can't remember who it was, we were talking about police sketches, and, you know, growing up, I always was skeptical of these, because it was

0: done remarkable. He's maybe the best of all time at that. And they flew him in there, and he sat down with them, and they created that sketch. And they all liked it, and the witnesses liked it. The other passenger, I mean, there were passengers who they didn't know the guy was a hijacker at the time, of course, but they remember it. They were, you know, passengers did notice the guy back there because they did wonder, why is this stewardess? In fact, one of your local Seattle residents there, a guy named Bill Mitchell, who was a college student at the University of Oregon at the time, he was flying home for Thanksgiving. He had come up from Eugene, got on the plane at Portland, and was going back to Seattle. He was sitting across from Cooper, okay, in the back of the plane, and he couldn't. And the only reason he paid attention to Cooper at all during this 2-hour flight was because he was wondering why this cute stewardess is not paying any attention to him. He's a strapping young guy, about her age, college kid. Why is she sitting with this geeky old guy? And he basically picked on Cooper. There's no cell phones to play on back then on the plane, so he just looked at Cooper and stared at this guy and couldn't figure out why this cute girl was sitting next to this guy lighting his cigarettes for him. And they all assumed he was like a Northwest Airlines executive or something, some kind of secret shopper sort of thing. But the passengers, a few passengers did take notice of him. But yeah, the stewardesses collaborated on this sketch, and there's no reason to think that it's particularly a bad sketch. We are looking for a guy with a narrow head who may have looked sort of Latin. They described him as looking as having some Latin descent. One witness was pretty particular and said 1/4 Native American or 1/4 Mexican American. They all described his skin tone as olive or dark. And he was about 6 feet tall. The ages are somewhere between 45, 50. The problem is, you know, men of that age can be kind of hard to pin down. A man from, you know, a guy who's 40 years old and 55 can sometimes be difficult, especially wearing sunglasses. But he was somewhere in the 40s and 50s, probably lower 50s. If he wasn't that old. But a heavy smoker. They said he had a smoker's mouth, kind of a wrinkled mouth. His hair was receding. Didn't have great hair. Not a handsome guy. The stewardesses described him as homely, which is a nice way of saying ugly. And in fact, they eliminated suspects. They were shown photos of suspects for years. You know, the stewardesses, you know, the FBI would show up with a stack of photos of suspects. Does this guy look like him? And they rejected many suspects for being too attractive. So Cooper must not have been a very handsome fella at all. They called him homely. So we're looking for kind of an ugly looking, skinny faced, quasi ethnic hijacker.
1: It's just interesting because, you know, everything that you say about the sketch and the number of individuals involved in helping put the sketch together and how high profile this was.
0: Yeah.
1: It's almost kind of surprising that, like, nobody looked at that sketch and said, my God, it's Uncle Larry.
0: Yeah. Well, you know, back then, the one thing that you do have to remember, it's like, it wasn't as, you know, we have the FBI files now, so we can see when they got tips and leads and things. And a lot of leads came in based on the sketch so late. I mean, basically when Unsolved Mysteries first aired the D.B. Cooper episode, which was in their first season in 1988, they got a lot of leads because people were seeing it on TV. So, like, basically if you didn't catch the Cooper sketch in the newspaper at the time, well, then you're just never going to see it. So that's kind of the problem, is that, you know, a person would have had to have seen this in a newspaper, and been like, oh, that looks like Larry. Yeah. And so that's, I think it could have been missed. I mean, judging by, he should have been recognized from the sketch. But another problem too with the sketch though, is it does look kind of young. So we have the high quality sketches from the FBI now because they've released the files, and he's got wrinkles all over his face, whatever. But the problem is that sketch, if you put that in a newspaper, those fine details are going to be washed out.
1: Yeah.
0: So all his facial wrinkles, all that stuff is gone. And so he looks, if you look at that sketch, the famous sketch in the newspaper, looks like a 25-year-old guy. So the FBI got a lot of tips early on from people who were like, oh, the neighbor kid down the road just got back from Vietnam and he's acting kind of weird, you know, that sort of stuff.
1: Yeah.
0: When in reality, they're looking for a guy in their 40s who is not a white guy, who is a white guy, but kind of ethnic looking too. So it's a black and white sketch. There's no kind of coloring to him, right? His skin tone is lost. So the sketch did more harm than good, I think.
1: So if you go to norjak.org, N-O-R-J-A-K.org, you've got Cooper sketches here. There's three black and white on top and three color on

0: bottom. Yeah. Are the bottom ones the FBI sketches you're talking about here?
1: I would say they're all. I mean, they're all FBI sketches.
0: Yeah.
1: So the FBI made several sketches over time for various reasons. What you're looking basically, if you're looking at Norjak, Composite A is the one that is the famous one. If you're looking at that website, yeah, they had several. That's the one that they seemed to put the most faith in, and they came back and did later sketches. But the problem with that is, I mean, your recall of somebody's face is a lot better 2 days after an event than you know, a year later. So we don't really take a lot of stock in those other ones, honestly. But they liked the sketches, or they liked the famous sketch. And like I said, on my website, you can see the original version. So you can see all the wrinkles on his forehead and stuff. He looks a little older, but like I said, it's completely washed out in a newspaper. So he looks much younger. And I think that was a problem.
0: Okay, so obviously there have been, I mean, especially if you live around here, every 6 months there's a new suspect. Mm-hmm. And yep. You, I guess, where are you now? I know you, at least recently, largely believed, we're never going to find out who this guy is. I mean,
1: probably
0: DNA is degraded.
1: Not.
0: We don't, I mean, it's just been so long ago. Do you have a favorite suspect?
1: Mm-hmm. It stinks. I mean, there is a woman who contacted me about a year ago who said, I asked, Mr. Burns, I don't want my father to be Cooper, but I think he may have been. And I was like, okay, well, I mean, and look, I get my YouTube channel's DB Cooper Sleuth. I've got, you know, a lot. I mean, I do a lot of stuff on Cooper. And so I get a lot of emails every month from people who think their uncle was Cooper or something. And that, I mean, you know, I'm always going to entertain these people and say, okay, well, tell me why. You know, and show me pictures and things because you never know. And this woman was pretty convincing, and there is a lot of things, but I can't give his name out. It's unfortunate because she says she's scared of publicity. I'm trying to coax her to come out. She's about 70 years old. It was her dad, and I'm working on her. But other than this, not really. All the famous suspects that people know, they're all terrible, honestly. They're really terrible for many reasons, and just because somebody knew somebody in Hollywood and made a documentary on Netflix about a suspect doesn't mean that's actually a good suspect, you know. I don't think at this point we're ever going to know. I hate to say that as the kind of the leader of the Cooper community in a way. I hate to say that, but you never know. I think we could come to a point to where maybe 75% of people who are really into the case are like, yeah, it was probably that guy. But we're never going to find it because the DNA that they took off his, you know, he did leave his tie on the plane, and they have recovered some DNA from his tie. But the problem was the DNA profiles. They recovered 3 profiles from his tie, and they are all so minor, or they're so fragmented that apparently millions of Americans could have a hot match to one of the DNA, you know, to one of the DNA lifted. And they did recover 8 cigarette butts from the plane. They did recover his cigarette butts, but back then they didn't know what DNA was, of course, or they didn't know they could get DNA from things like this. And so they threw his cigarettes in the trash. Mm. They recovered them. They tested them. They did send them to the crime lab and say, can you find out what kind of brand of cigarettes this is and try and get fingerprints from it? And they couldn't lift any fingerprints because Cooper probably had glue on his fingertips. All the fingerprints from around his seat were partial prints. He probably had glue on his fingertips. But they did recover his cigarettes, and they tossed them, and they're gone. And we could definitely get DNA now from that. One of his hairs was taken from his headrest, and that has been lost. They put that on a microscope slide, and the FBI lost that in the 80s at some point. So if we had that, we could do DNA on that. But, yeah, there's no Cooper DNA out there at this point. And unless somebody finds, you know, a bunch of money in their grandpa's attic or something one day, then this probably isn't getting solved.
0: Now, when you say that of all of the D.B. Cooper investigators, 75% may have somebody that they think is the best candidate, I presume in that 75%, it's a whole bunch of different people. Like, each person has somebody else that they think is the best. Or is there, like, one that everyone agrees on except maybe you?
1: No. Okay, so that number I was saying that I think there could come a point in the future where maybe 75% of people all agree it's this guy.
0: Okay.
1: In the future, if a suspect comes around who's really good. But right now, yeah, there are a good chunk of people in the Cooper community who like a guy named Ted Braden. Ted Braden's really – go on the D.B. Cooper Wikipedia, people, and you can read about Ted Braden. He's under the suspects. He's really interesting. He's probably a little too short to be Cooper. He's about 5'8". Cooper's about 6 feet tall. But he's good. There's a guy named Skip Hall, people who know the JFK assassination stuff. He was looked into for being a JFK assassin, and he's actually a really good suspect, a guy named Skip Hall. There's a book out there about him called Where is Skip, about him as a suspect. So but a lot of people just don't have a suspect. People who are researchers like myself, kind of, there's nobody really too convincing because nobody really matches all the things we're really looking for.
0: Yeah. So you're telling me this Skip Hall guy is suspected of potentially being a JFK assassin and D.B. Cooper?
1: Yeah, that's a bit of a stretch. I know, it's crazy. But he was a real miscreant back then. And, I think he's more likely to be the second gunman on the grassy knoll than to be Cooper. But, you know, he is put forth as a suspect, and there's a lot of things about him that really line up with Cooper, surprisingly. Named Skip Hall, yeah.
0: You know, we don't have time to really talk a lot about the JFK assassination, but I will say that I was born in 75, so looking at the footage, it seems like ancient history, but I've seen the footage many, many times.
1: Sure.
0: And I've read about it, everything like that. And, you know, there's always like, oh, was this shot possible? Could he have done it?
1: Right.
0: This and that. I actually went to Dealey Plaza about...
1: very small.
0: I was flabbergasted. By the size of Dealey Plaza because it looks so much bigger when you watch the footage. And all I know is, man, I went there, I looked at Dealey Plaza, and I was like, somebody could have done this.
1: Easily. It's very, very, very doable when you go there. Like, oh, everyone's reaction when I go to Dallas, they go, oh, I get it.
0: Yeah.
1: I see.
0: You don't get it if you're not there. Like,
1: yeah. As point blank as you could kind of be with a rifle, it was basically point blank. I mean, it was a really easy shot, honestly.
0: All right. Stand by, everybody. Yeah. Back in a moment with more After Dark Radio, Sports Byline Broadcasting Network.

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1: 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Attorney Ryan Burns is joining us here today, and man, this show flew by. We are already out of time. But, Ryan, there's a million ways to listen to you. 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
2: 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And website, Norjack, NORJAK.org. That's the FBI's code name for the Cooper case. That's Northwest Hijack, basically. And actually, J. Edgar Hoover came up with that himself, the actual J. Edgar Hoover. Yeah, pretty cool. Anyway, there's that, and also on Facebook, the official D.B. 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
1: And you do a lot of conferences, too.
2: Yeah, we do the every year in Portland, Vancouver, we do the the D.B. Cooper conference. Every year we've got some of the passengers will show up, things like that, FBI agents. Yeah, D.B. Cooper conference, CooperCon they call it.
1: When is it this year?
2: Every November.
1: Every November? Okay.
2: Yep.
1: I'm going to try and make it down for that. Yeah.
2: That's fun.
1: Not too far. So, yeah, check it out, everybody. D.B. Cooper Sleuth is YouTube. Norjack, NORJAK.org is the website. And the CooperCon as well. And I want to thank you so much, Ryan, for doing the show here today. And hopefully we can get you back on, talk more D.B. Cooper, and some JFK I want to talk about as well. Yes.
2: Looking forward to it.
1: All right.
2: Thanks for having me on.
1: Yep. Thanks so much. And, of course, thanks, everybody, for listening. We'll talk to you next time, After Dark Radio, Sports Byline Broadcasting Network.

0: I'm Mike Sempervivi with the Sports Byline Broadcasting Network 2-Minute Warning. May 12, 1985. I can't remember the entire day, but there's certainly a portion of it I remember very clearly. Sitting on the floor of the living room as my father moved back and forth between his chair and whatever he was doing in the kitchen, on TV was Game 1 of the Eastern Conference Final between Philadelphia and Boston. And at halftime, we watched the results of the first-ever National Basketball Association Draft Lottery. And as NBA Commissioner David Stern took the envelopes and one by one opened them and placed the team's card at their draft position, I could hear that muttering, breathing thing that fathers do. I watched New York Knicks Director of Basketball Operations Dave DeBuscher sit there, eyes closed and hands clenched in prayer, when the commissioner opened up the second pick's envelope and revealed the Indiana Pacers. My father guffawed and said, "Rigged." And at that moment, I became a Knicks fan because I knew who they were taking with the pick. The graduating hero of my favorite college basketball team, Patrick Ewing of the Georgetown Hoyas. Listening long distance at night by way of WOR radio of Marv Albert, and later on WFAN with my favorite pair of Mike Breen and Walt Clyde Frazier, and so often on TV as the Knicks were a feature of NBC Saturday afternoons. Through all the heartbreak, from Bernard King's knee struggles, through the wall of Michael Jordan, through the O.J. chase, Pat Riley letting John Starks, God bless all heart, build a brick house, through poor decisions, failed homecomings, bloated contracts, and bloated egos, I stayed. Around 2007, I said I was never giving the Dolans any more money on the basketball side of things unless they got rid of Isaiah Thomas. They didn't, and I haven't. My own child was born around that time anyway, so I had other things to care about. And as he got older, he became a Washington Wizards fan by way of John Wall, drafted in 2010 after the Wizards had won a lottery that some also claimed must have been rigged. But it was hard not to pay attention to the Knicks still laboring away. Stephon Marbury, Amari Stoudemire, Carmelo, temporary Linsanity, Phil Jackson, R.J. Barrett, Obi Toppin. Remember the Knicks had 65 losses in 2015? The New York Knicks. The Knicks made poor decisions, instigated more failed homecomings, gave more bloated contracts, and fed more bloated egos, both on the boards and in the boardroom. But in 2022, the Knicks signed Jalen Brunson to a 4-year, $104 million deal. Some believe that the contract was insane. An undersized point guard who only started 1 year on a team that also had Luka. Must have been a setup because his father is a coach and he's also close with the team president Leon Rose. Silly, but let's say it's true. I bet a lot of people's thoughts on nepotism have changed. They fired Tom Thibodeau after last year after the Knicks failed in the Eastern Conference Finals against Detroit and hired Mike Brown, with the mindset that this was the year, and it was all or nothing. My father used to tell me stories about Pearl, Clyde, DeBuscher, Bradley, and Reed. For as much as I tried to will them in the 90s, I never thought I'd see the day. Brunson, Cat, Hart, Bridges, and OG. Thank you, gentlemen. I'm Mike Sempervivi with the Sports Byline Broadcasting Network 2-Minute Warning.
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1: Rick Tittle knows his sports.
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3: I love that guy. Oh my gosh, he's so fine. Rick Tittle brings home the bacon, fries it up in a pan, and then he eats it.
4: Ricky T in the hizzle for shizzle, biznatch.

0: Thank you for that, and welcome back to the show. Rick Tittle with you, coast to coast. The very untimely and sad passing of Alden Smith was obviously very shocking, but we heard today that his family is going to donate his brain to BU up there on Chestnut Hill. Boston University has a CTE center, which we don't have a lot of that. Dr. Bennett Omalu is on my show twice, by the way. Will Smith played him in the movie Concussion. But they're going to take a look at him and what, maybe perhaps what CTE did to him. I think way before he got a concussion, he had something else going on with him. That's just my opinion. I'm not medical and I'm not a family friend of Alden Smith's. But I think he already had some, if you want to be polite, immaturity issues. And if you want to be harsh, like, you know, very erratic and scary behavior as well. So the thing is, CTE cannot be examined unless it's posthumously. Obviously, you're not going to remove your brain, have it sliced and diced, and then put back in your head. But I do think it's... it can help. You know, we've had the Mike Webster situation and Junior Seau and Cole Ford. Cole Ford, the former USC and Raider kicker, drove his truck up to Siegfried and Roy's house and shot his gun at their house. That's normal. No problem. Probably not. All right, 1-800-878-PLAY. We're going to get a big hour number two. The lovely and talented filmmaker, Jacqueline Dory. She's from Canada A. She's got a documentary about Luke Prokop called The Hockey Player. Michael Lehman has a documentary about Greg Allman. And Quinn Cook from the OBL will join us in the next hour. I'm Rick Tittle. Come on back.
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0: but it's better. Rick Tittle is back. He's so great. I can't believe how awesome he is. More sports talk, yes. Couldn't get any better, but it's better. Rick Tittle is back. He's so great. I can't believe how awesome he is. More sports talk, yes. Hour two of Titillating Sports.
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2: Thanks for that, and welcome back to the show. Rick Tittle with you coast to coast and around the world on the American Forces Radio Network. It's our pleasure to be joined now by the accomplished filmmaker Jacqueline Dory. She has a new documentary entitled The Hockey Player, and it's going to be right here at the world-famous Castro Theater coming up on Saturday. And this is a documentary about Luke Prokop. If you don't remember him, it was about 5 years ago that he came out openly as a gay hockey player, and he was the first one to ever do that. Jacqueline, welcome to the show, and I know you're a big hockey fan. So when was it that you were like, look, I need we need to do a doc about this?
3: Hey, Rick. Thanks for having me. You know what? I wish I could take the credit for being the person to kind of get these wheels in motion for this documentary, but that was actually my executive producer, Taylor Prestige of Upper Canada Film. So Taylor heard Luke's story and his ears perked, and rightly so. This is the first time North American professional hockey has ever dealt with an openly out gay player. So Taylor just got in contact with him, had a really great, you know, first couple interactions, and then the ball got rolling, and here we are.
2: Do you hate me that I want Austin Matthews to come back to the Bay Area and play for the Sharks? Will you hang up after knowing that?
3: Yes. Possibly. I won't hang up because, like, you know, I'm Canadian and it would kill me to be that rude, but I definitely am mad at you. This is our first fight.
2: Very good. Well, it's good to communicate and say this is the first fight.
3: Yeah. Get your feelings out there. It's okay.
2: Well, you know, what's interesting is that the sensibilities, and it's not that we're superior in Northern California, but I'm just saying the sensibility of me as a Bay Area native is that when someone's gay, it's not really a big deal. But
3: right.
2: Most of the world, it's a huge deal, and especially in hockey. And so you had like Carl Nassib of the Raiders and Jason Collins in the NBA. We've had people come out. And look, if you look at it statistically, there's been hundreds of gay professional athletes, but it's so super macho, you just can't come out. So how hard was it for Luke to do this? And was he just sick of living a lie? What was it?
3: You know what? One thing I'll say about Luke is he's an old soul, and I really respect his ability to see things for the bigger picture. So if we rewind back to, you know, 5 years ago when he initially like came out to his family and was considering coming out publicly after being drafted, he was seeing things from like a macro level. He's like, listen, I'm not going to live my life without being myself, even if it means I have to give up hockey. So I think for him, like, he had his family support. So personally, he was ready to come out to the world. I think the big question mark for him that he talks about in the film is just like what that meant for his hockey career. So he wasn't sure. He wasn't sure if it meant it was over for him or not. And luckily, his take on the reception of his news was that people were welcoming for the most part. I mean, obviously, it's not black and white. It's been an interesting journey. It hasn't been rainbows and butterflies the whole way, but overall, I think Luke's thrilled that he's in the position he's in, and he's still playing professionally to this day. So it was a huge, I guess, gamble he took. And I think it's probably something that a lot of, you know, gay players out there who are not out have thought about many times. I mean, I can't say that, but I can only assume based on Luke's experience.
2: Do you think, because he's still young, I mean, he's in his mid-20s and
3: right.
2: pretty high pick in the third round of the Preds, do you think in any way, shape, or form, personally, him coming out has held him back in the AHL?
3: So it's a topic we tackle in the film, so I won't say too much. But I think it's one of those things that we'll never know, right? And
2: yeah.
3: It's one of those intangibles that I think an openly gay man is going to have to deal with in a way that maybe other athletes, male athletes rather, will not have to, because there's so much heteronormativity, especially in male sport. So that's why people like Luke are so important, because we need people who are going to do it anyway and do it loudly and proudly and deal with those consequences and create a ripple effect so that, you know, that the idea of coming out or the idea of an openly gay man being in an organization is something that is, that we think about more because we haven't had to think about it yet. Like leadership and organization hasn't had to think about it. Teammates haven't really had to think about it in a public way, possibly within the team they have, but yeah, it's hard to say, and it's something that's, you know, crossed Luke's mind.
2: It was about 10 years ago that Michael Sam was the Big 12 Defensive Player of the Year at Mizzou, and he came out as gay before the draft. And when he was drafted, he kissed his boyfriend on TV, much to the shock of the Bible Belt and elsewhere. But he didn't really have an NFL career. And that was the one thing that we questioned, too. It's like, well, he's undersized, and it's like, well. And then, as it turned out, when he went on Twitter and he gave away the ending of a Star Wars, I thought maybe he's just a jerk and has nothing to do with has nothing to do with being gay or straight. I don't, these are the things that I guess there's intangibles that we just don't know, right?
3: They're intangibles we don't know, and I think the thing that I found most interesting in this film is that, and really in life, is that when we don't have an example to look at, we fill in the blanks with what we assume. So I think that's the great thing about Luke being brave enough, not only A, to come out and to, and thank goodness he's a good enough hockey player to like succeed in this industry, but also the fact that he's there and people are learning from him, right? So it's like the more and more cases of out athletes we have, the more and more we have to kind of understand their reception and how they feel and, you know, onwards and upwards. So yeah, I think, you know, the fact that we have someone to talk about right now, like we can, the more and more examples we have, that's why it's important to tell these stories, is the more and more we can learn and be better allies to people like them, yeah.
2: And finally, I remember reading the Matt McCarthy book, Odd Man Out, about being in the minor leagues in baseball. And he said if you were on the team bus and you lost, there was nothing that could perk everybody up like a gay joke. And the manager would start and everybody would chime in. Do you think we're a little bit more civilized? The hockey community, you know better than I do, being Canadian, do you think this new generation, like the young kids, the Celebrinis of the world, they don't think that way anymore? I mean, generally speaking, what's your personal opinion?
3: It's a complicated question, and I think there's a lot of layers to this, especially in hockey, just considering there's a lot of different areas in the sport that kind of add up to whether it's inclusionary or not. But when it comes to young players, I think that's the general attitude, is that young players don't care. I've heard that said multiple times. But again, until you have an openly gay teammate, how do we really know how people will react, right? So I think that's the beauty of Luke and his story and him sharing his story, is that he's, you know, forcing people to get on board or not be on board. So he's had a lot of great experiences with teammates. There's people who he's warmed up to more than others, and there's others who have warmed up to him more than others, like the same as any kind of like teammate dynamic. But you know, for the most part, he's had a great experience, but you know, again, we need out players to kind of give us information on where we're at. And that's why it's been tough, especially in hockey, because if you have no out players or no out alumni, we actually don't know how to measure what inclusion looks like in the sport.
2: All right, great stuff. It's all part of Frameline 50. You can go to thecastro.com to get tickets this Saturday. Are you going to be taking Q&A? Will you be there, Jackie?
3: I will be there. Luke will be there, and there will be a Q&A section, I think either right before or right after the film. So we're looking forward to seeing everyone, and we hope people come out.
2: There she is. I just realized I called you Jackie. Sorry, Jacqueline.
3: No, I love it. Right. I love it. Call me Jack, call me Bob, whatever you want, Rick.
2: All right, Bob. Jacqueline Dory, the hockey player. This is going to be good stuff, as I mentioned, part of Frameline 50, which lots of great films going on at the Castro. This will be this Saturday. Jacqueline, thank you so much, and have a great time while you're in town.
3: You too. Thanks, Rick.
2: All right, good stuff. We'll take a quick break, and we'll talk about another doc on the other side.

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0: One of the great songs of all time, of course, Ramblin' Man by the Allman Brothers Band. And joining us right now is filmmaker Michael Lehman. He has produced a new film entitled Greg Allman, The Music of My Soul. And if you want to see this, you got to be Johnny on the spot, because it is tonight and tonight only in theaters through Subtext in association with Rolling Stone Films. And we'll talk about how to get tickets in a second. Michael, welcome to the show. And I always wondered, as a kid, was he born rolling down Highway 41 in a Greyhound bus?
1: Rick, thanks for having me on today. He was not born that way. He was born in Nashville, Tennessee, but Highway 41 is the street in Macon, Georgia, where the Big House is located, where they really banded together and started and created a bunch of early songs, including Ramblin' Man and Midnight Rider, Melissa, Whipping Post. They all came out of those early sessions at the house called the Big House on Highway 41.
0: So the one thing about the Allman Brothers, and a lot of people think about like the Eagles and others, but country music was, you know, at that time it was niche, it was podunk, it was not in the national psyche, and the Allman Brothers were able to transition and to almost inventing, I think, the term country rock. I mean, they got mainstream. Outside of just making good music, why was a band like that, like leading the world of the Lynyrd Skynyrds, like to follow them?
1: When they got their start, you know, they had been brought up. Some of them were into, I guess, what you'd call blues. Some were listening to country. And they were also listening to the early foundations of rock. And I think when they got to Macon, Georgia in the late 60s, they blended that sound together and came up with their own sound, which sort of, just as you said, started that whole revolution of new style of music.
0: So
1: that's really how it started.
0: Now, correct me if I'm wrong, were they sent off to military school? Was that right?
1: Yep, Greg and Dwayne at an early age went off to military school. Greg's dad and then Dwayne's dad obviously also was murdered by a hitchhiker when Greg was 2 years old and Dwayne just a drop older. And so Mama A, as they called Greg's mom, Mama A, raised those kids both as mother and father, but she also was an accountant and becoming a CPA. And in order to do so, she had to work in an office for an accounting firm for 2 years. So she sent the boys off to boarding school at a very young age so she could finish up her requirements to become a CPA.
0: It was a huge deal. You were done there. I was just going to say, it was a huge deal when I was a kid when he married Cher, because Cher was one of the biggest stars, you know, Sonny and Cher. And everybody was like, wow, he seems like he, you know, we always thought Cher would marry somebody that looked like, Greg Papard or something, you know, someone very effete. And then here's this guy with long hair. And then I heard later that Greg Allman, and let's just call him a romantic, he had, how many wives did he have?
1: Greg was married 7 times. He definitely moved around, but I will share with you and the audience that Greg and Cher stayed very close throughout their life. When we'd be out on the road and out west, or when their paths crossed in another market, they always would get together. Cher would always come to a show, vice versa. They stayed in touch because they had a son together. And when Greg passed, Cher flew to Macon, Georgia for the funeral. And to this day, I stay in touch with her. So they were very, very close, but yeah, he had an active life.
0: What was growing up for Greg? Who were his musical influences? Because I would think, you know, a lot of that tremendous black music, as you say, the blues, but then he had a little rock in him as well. Who were sort of the people he would listen to as a kid?
1: He loved Otis Redding. He loved Little Richard. He loved a lot of the early blues singers. He loved Muddy Waters. On the rock side, it was eclectic over, really it would be over the years. But he, towards I remember in the 90s and past that, he was a big fan of America. So his music tastes were wide-ranging. But I would say what he turned me on to most would be the blues. And when you were at his house or on the tour bus or something, that's what you predominantly hear, early blues. He loved that.
0: Now, I should mention that you were also his manager as well, right?
1: I managed him from 2004 until his passing. So I really got him at a great time when he had beaten his alcohol dependency issues and was clear-minded. And we had an incredible relationship together. And during that time, he wrote his autobiography with the help of Alan Light. And we recorded four albums, two studio records, two live albums. We celebrated his life when he was... had been diagnosed with cancer, and we knew he had a finite time left on this earth. Instead of waiting for him to pass, which happens in so many instances, and then they celebrate afterwards, we chose to celebrate his life during his lifetime. And all of his friends, which was the name of the concert, actually came together and performed to celebrate him. And the primary interview that's used during the film was recorded in Macon at that time in 2014 by Keith Wortman, which gave us a never before seen or heard interview that we were able to use, as well as two others. So Greg tells his story in this film. And like you said, it is a one night only event. People can find tickets on gregallmandocumentary.com. The business is really strong. There's so many theaters reporting sold out, but there are, you know, limited seats available. And I hope all your listeners that are interested in Greg's story, because you hear the personal life story of Greg or the story of the Allman Brothers, get out there tonight and go see it.
0: And then finally, he played music right up to the end, as you know, and you mentioned the funeral. Not only Cher was there, but Jimmy Carter went. And Jimmy Carter was very open with his love of Willie Nelson, but for you know, former president to show up, obviously there was great respect there as well.
1: There was, you know, Jimmy credits the Allman Brothers also as being one of the bands that supported him early on and helped get him elected into the White House, and they also had a lifelong friendship. Before Greg passed, he was bestowed with an honorary doctorate from Mercer University, where President Carter was on the board, and actually President Carter put the robe on Greg about a year and a half before he passed. And yes, after he passed, his office reached out to our office and said that the President Carter wanted to attend, and it was touching, and President Carter greeted every single guest that wanted to say hello there. It was really something. And Peter Frampton was also in attendance, a tremendous amount of industry folks and artists. It was unfortunate, you know, passing too early, but a remarkable turnout to show love and respect for him.
0: And just in a minute, what is one thing you want people to know about him? Because we all know the musical talent, but what do you want us personally to know about Greg Allman?
1: So Greg was a really quiet, shy, southern gentleman that loved people and humanity. And you wouldn't know that, obviously, from the songbook that he created and the music and the rock star image that he had. But you learn that in the film. He was a quiet, southern, damaged, wounded person like every single one of us, and cared deeply about people.
0: Subtext, in association with Rolling Stone Films, presents Greg Allman, The Music of My Soul, tonight only in theaters. And we've been speaking with the filmmaker and his former manager, Michael Lehman. And you said tickets at gregallman.com?
1: GregAllmanDocumentary.com.
0: GregAllmanDocumentary.com, and that's Greg with two G's. Michael, congratulations on the film. I'm sure it was a labor of love, and hopefully we'll catch up down the road.
1: Rick, thanks so much for having me on today.
0: Good stuff. And, you know, it's funny the things you remember, because I had a Farrah Fawcett poster and a Charlene Tilton poster, and it sounds pervy now for 10-year-olds to have posters like that. What do you want to do? It was the 70s. But I remember there was a poster, and I didn't ask for it, and my parents wouldn't have let me have it anyway. But it was Greg Allman kind of flipping his hair in the air, and then Cher has her arm around her. And Cher is wearing this shirt, which is completely see-through, and it got these enormous nipples. it was the 70s. These are things that come into my head. All right, how about a little Midnight Rider on the way out here? I'm Rick Tittle. Come on back with Quinn Cook.

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0: You must be crazy. Use a DOG. And if you was my man, I would have been kicked you out of my house by now. This is what had happened.
1: All right. Thanks for that, I guess. And welcome back to the show. Rick Tittle with you coast to coast and around the world on the American Forces Radio Network. It's great to welcome Quinn Cook back to the show. He is with the OBL, Tracy McGrady's Ones Basketball League. In fact, he is the man leading up the D.C. team, which is the number one seed right now as we are in the Final Four, so to speak, with Atlanta, Baltimore, and Miami. Quinn, welcome to the show. And I'm just going to throw this at you straight away because, like you, I'm 6'2", and so every day on the street I'm kind of tall. What's it like when you would go to work as a player and be the short guy, and then you'd leave the court and you'd go back to being the tall guy?
2: Oh, well, I've never been considered the tall guy. I mean, you know, I'm used to it. You know, my entire life, I've always been the shortest.

0: thankful and blessed that I had the opportunity for 2 years to play with Golden State, play with that dynasty. You know, sometimes you don't realize teams are dynasties until, you know, after the team is done winning and finished and guys have retired or guys have moved on. But, you know, at that point when I had got there, they had played in 3 straight finals. So, you know, everybody knew that team was a dynasty. And I think for me, just to learn from the greatest point guard of all the time, Steph Curry every day, got to play with my best friend growing up, Kevin Durant. Just it was a dream come true for me. And thankful that I got to play in 2 finals with them and winning one in 2018 for sure.
1: Yeah, what about, you know, you and KD and the whole D.C. area? Like, when did you guys first hook up as buddies?
0: Yeah, I met Kevin. I met KD when I was, like, 5 years old.
1: Wow.
0: We played, like, in the same organization, and he's always been a big brother to me. You know, our moms are best friends. So that's literally, like, my extended brother. They're my extended family. And he's always had my back through anything in life. You know, certain things when my dad passed away, when I didn't get drafted, when I, you know, made the USA team, when I was, you know, figuring out college. You know, he was there with me every step of the way, one phone call away. You know, any time that I had spring break in high school or college, I would go to OKC and stay with him. Mm. And obviously, like, he's a megastar. He's one of the greatest, you know, players of all time. But, like, he's always, you know, been there to answer the phone, been there when I needed him, been a shoulder to lean on. And to have, you know, a friend like that, you know, starting at 5 years old to now I'm 33, it's been a dream come true, and I'm thankful for our relationship for sure.
1: Yeah, and I'm sure you've been there for him as well. It goes both ways. That's really cool. And the other thing I like about you, Quinn, is that you did what I think I would have done, and that was just play until I literally could not play anymore, and going to China and Russia and Puerto Rico and Saudi Arabia. What was it like playing, you know, all those different cultures and languages and all that stuff?
0: Man, it was cool. Like, you know, it turned into a job at that point. You know, I just wanted to get as much money as possible. But, you know, my last 2 years in the league, like, I didn't play. You know, like, my last year with the Lakers, I didn't play. I went to Cleveland for a second, played a little bit, but, you know, they were losing, so it wasn't a good fit. And now I went to Sacramento, got cut as Denver again. And so it was cool, like, living in Puerto Rico, Saudi, China, you know. And they treated me like, you know, LeBron over there, so that was dope.
1: You had all the blue bloods after you in college, and I know you chose Duke because of Coach K, and it's funny because I remember talking to Jay Billis, and I asked him, how much do you hear Coach K in your head to this day? And he said, I hear Coach K every day of my life in my head. Is that the same for you or no?
0: Yeah. Nah, and everything, and more, like, more stuff, like, off the court, you know what I'm saying? Like, more things that he would tell me, you know, like, in his office, or he'll text me, or, you know, on a plane, or on a bus, just more life things. And it's crazy that, you know, you say that myself and Jaleel Okafor, we worked out this morning together. He's here in D.C. So we got some work in, and we were still talking to each other the way as if we were playing back in 2014 and 15. And I was just like, man, it's crazy because, like, when he had got to campus, Coach Capel and Coach K was like, man, this is your little brother. You know, make sure, you know, you got him forever. And, like, now, 11 years later, you know, we're still, you know, working out together and repping the same things that we did to win a championship back in the day. So that's what the brotherhood is. The brotherhood, you know, goes beyond your playing days. It goes beyond, you know, you guys hanging on campus, living together. It goes to you turn old and gray and you're still coming back and showing love to your old teammates, the guys currently there. So, you know, going to Duke was the best decision of my life for sure.
1: Great stuff. So let's talk about, as we talked about, because I had Tracy on the show talking about the OBL, the Ones Basketball League. And just tell me about the players. You got Zeke Hurst. You got Zay Moore. You also got Uncle Scoob. Tell what's going on with your players, man?
0: I mean, we have the best players. You know, I'm not trying to be biased. But, you know, I just think in that one-on-one scene, you know, I think our players have the most, you know, experience. But the fun thing about it is, like, a lot of those guys in the one-on-one

0: want, you know, what our players have. So, you know, we're the hunted, but, you know, we realize that, and we're still, you know, have that hunter mindset. Everybody wants what they have, so they have that chip on their shoulders going into it. It's been so much fun, you know, talking trash with, you know, my idols, Tim Hardaway, and, you know, Muggsy, and, you know, Jaylen Brown has a team, Jada Kiss had a team, John Wall, like, Vince Carter, like, I mean, Tracy has just done an incredible job of just, you know, putting this thing together. It's been really, really fun. Another unique thing about my team is that we all, like, grew up together. We're all the same age. Zay Moore is the youngest. But, you know, we all grew up together. We all work out, you know, every day in the morning together, especially those four or five guys that we have, including Bruce. And, you know, it's been fun. It's been fun. And hopefully we can finish this thing the right way, man, and win a championship.
1: Very cool. I just want to go back, if I can, to your days in Russia when you played in Krasnodar, because this is down by the Black Sea. It was a Cossack capital. It got destroyed in World War II and rebuilt. And this wasn't like going to St. Petersburg or Russia. I mean, you were in the thick of it. What did you have anybody speak English? Anybody help you out there that was American? Or were you kind of like isolated in your room?
0: No, I mean, well, I stayed in the hotel. You know, teams usually, you know, get you an apartment, but I wanted to stay in a hotel. That's my first time ever going overseas.
1: Mm-hmm.
0: But we had a lot of Americans that I knew on our team. Eric McCullum, TJ McCullum's older brother.
1: Oh, okay.
0: Jonathan Molly, you know, played for the Clippers. You know, we had Greg Whittington that went to Georgetown. You know, we had guys that, like, just, you know, they helped me along the way. I know Krasnodar was the warmest city in Russia. Like, we went to Moscow, and it was like 8 inches of snow outside. It was freezing. And then, like, we'll go back to Krasnodar, and, like, you know, it'd be warm outside. Like, not like summer warm, but, like, you know, just, like, you can wear a hoodie short sometimes.
1: Mm-hmm.
0: And, you know, that was pretty cool. And I just think that, you know, going over there, you know, it really opened my eyes up to, you know, the world is bigger than the United States. And I unfortunately had to leave because, you know, the war was about to happen. And, you know, my family kind of wanted me to come back. So I only played there for a month, but I enjoyed it. The fans were great. And my teammates were great. So, it was an experience that I'll never forget for sure.
1: Good stuff. Now, last question for you. When you're coaching one-on-one, I would imagine it would be kind of like a hitting coach in baseball. You look at what people do successfully, and then you say, do more of this and less of that. It's not one size fits all, right?
0: Yeah, I mean, everything has a strategy. Like, we take it serious. Like, I mean, everybody there takes it serious, but, like, these guys are pros. These guys are pros, so they kind of know, like, what each player's tendencies or anything. Obviously, me being a guy who understands the game, you know, we coach them up during the game. But, like, the best part is just talking the trash to the other coaches, to the other players. You know, when there's a timeout, whether the, you know, a team, a player might call a timeout or whatever, like, we call, it's like boxing. It's like, you know, like the one player who's playing goes to the corner. You know, if all of us are coaching them up, tell them, you know, keep sending them left. Keep getting down here, like, whatever we see, we're telling them. We got the water set up. It's really like a boxing match, so it's pretty fun to be a part of. And the trash talking has been the best part. But everybody's competing, and Tracy has given these guys such a platform to where, you know, they can get their, you know, their names out there. Like, there's cameras everywhere. Like, it's a big, big, big production, a first class production. Man, I'm just so happy that I've been a part of it so far.
1: Everybody should go to oblhoops.com to check out these Final Four team. We got Quins, D.C., also Miami, Baltimore, and Atlanta, and this is all going to be for the throne, as they say, down in Orlando on July 1st for the championship. Quinn Cook, so great to have you on, man, and we loved you when you were with the Dubs, so best of luck, buddy.
0: Appreciate you guys. Thanks for having me.
1: All right. I'm Rick Tittle. Let's go to break, and we will come on back. You got some open lines if you want to get in at 1-800-878-PLAY.

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5: Okay. Just hold on. I'm just going to jump into one without thinking. No thinking. I'm just going to let it flow. 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

0: If you're thinking about calling Rick Tittle, just put down that phone and shut your ugly face.
1: All right, Dominic Jimenez, quick trivia question.
2: I'm ready.
1: Mbappe, 2 goals yesterday for France, the last one. What a golazo. Haaland, also in his World Cup debut, scored 2 goals. And then Messi had a hat trick. So today we'll see Cristiano Ronaldo, who's playing now, and Harry Kane to see what they can do. But the stars really came through. But if Harry Kane gets 2 more goals, he'll get to 10. There's 15 guys who have scored at least 10 goals in the World Cup. I got 11 of them. I know we only have 2 minutes. What do you got?
2: Okay, so I'll start at the top with Miroslav Klose.
1: Mm-hmm. Tied with Messi now. Okay. Yeah, so Klose, Messi, Pele, yep.
2: CR7. He's already there. Brazilian Ronaldo.
1: No.
2: Wait, really?
1: No, just kidding. He's third all time.
2: I was like, I'm pretty sure they mentioned his name yesterday during that Argentina game. Okay, Lewandowski didn't play often enough, right?
1: Right. I just named one, Mbappe.
2: Sorry, what was that?
1: Mbappe.
2: Okay, yeah. Cristiano Ronaldo, obviously.
1: Cristiano Ronaldo, yes.
2: Maradona.
1: No.
2: Oh, that's actually surprising. Did Luis Suarez make it?
1: No.
2: Thomas Mueller.
1: Yes. Thomas Mueller. Yeah, yeah.
2: Okay, let's go Arjen Robben.
1: Nope.
2: Thierry Henry.
1: Nope.
2: Oh, Olivier Giroud.
1: Nope.
2: Oh, damn.
1: He's all-time, France's all-time leading scorer, too.
2: He was. Mbappe just passed him.
1: Ah.
2: I'll tap because it's compelling radio on my
1: end. Sorry, I threw this at you last second. Der Bomber, Gert Müller, Jus Fontaine, Sander Kocsis, who I didn't get. He's Hungarian. Jürgen Klinsmann, Helmut Rahn. I did not get him. Gary Lineker, my favorite player. Batigol, Gabriele Batistuta. Teofilo Kubis, I got him. Gregor Szlato from Poland, did not get him. Ademir, I did not get him, but I did get Eusebio and Christian Vieri, who made the list. And very esoteric stuff. We got another hour. Come on back on Sports Byline.

0: I'm Mike Sempervivi with the Sports Byline Broadcasting Network 2-Minute Warning. May 12, 1985. I can't remember the entire day, but there's certainly a portion of it I remember very clearly. Sitting on the floor of the living room as my father moved back and forth between his chair and whatever he was doing in the kitchen, on TV was Game 1 of the Eastern Conference Final between Philadelphia and Boston. And at halftime, we watched the results of the first-ever National Basketball Association draft lottery. And as NBA Commissioner David Stern took the envelopes and one by one opened them and placed the team's card at their draft position, I could hear that muttering, breathing thing that fathers do. I watched New York Knicks Director of Basketball Operations Dave DeBuscher sit there, eyes closed and hands clenched in prayer, when the commissioner opened up the second pick's envelope and revealed the Indiana Pacers. My father guffawed and said, "Rigged." And at that moment, I became a Knicks fan because I knew who they were taking with the pick. The graduating hero of my favorite college basketball team, Patrick Ewing of the Georgetown Hoyas. Listening long distance at night by way of WOR radio of Marv Albert, and later on WFAN with my favorite pair of Mike Breen and Walt Clyde Frazier, and so often on TV as the Knicks were a feature of NBC's Saturday afternoons. Through all the heartbreak, from Bernard King's knee struggles, through the wall of Michael Jordan, through the O.J. chase, Pat Riley letting John Starks' God Bless All Heart build a brick house, through poor decisions, failed homecomings, bloated contracts, and bloated egos, I stayed. Around 2007, I said I was never giving the Dolans any more money on the basketball side of things unless they got rid of Isaiah Thomas. They didn't, and I haven't. My own child was born around that time anyway, so I had other things to care about. And as he got older, he became a Washington Wizards fan by way of John Wall, drafted in 2010 after the Wizards had won a lottery that some also claimed must have been rigged. But it was hard not to pay attention to the Knicks still laboring away. Stephon Marbury, Amari Stoudemire, Carmelo, temporary Linsanity, Phil Jackson, R.J. Barrett, Obi Toppin. Remember the Knicks had 65 losses in 2015? The New York Knicks. The Knicks made poor decisions, instigated more failed homecomings, gave more bloated contracts, and fed more bloated egos, both on the boards and in the boardroom. But in 2022, the Knicks signed Jalen Brunson to a 4-year, $104 million deal. Some believe that the contract was insane. An undersized point guard who only started 1 year on a team that also had Luka. Must have been a setup because his father is a coach and he's also close with the team president Leon Rose. Silly, but let's say it's true. I bet a lot of people's thoughts on nepotism have changed. They fired Tom Thibodeau after last year after the Knicks failed in the Eastern Conference Finals against Detroit and hired Mike Brown, with the mindset that this was the year, and it was all or nothing. My father used to tell me stories about Pearl, Clyde, DeBuscher, Bradley, and Reed. For as much as I tried to will them in the 90s, I never thought I'd see the day. Brunson, Cat, Hart, Bridges, and OG. Thank you, gentlemen. I'm Mike Sempervivi with the Sports Byline Broadcasting Network 2-Minute Warning.
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1: Hi, welcome back to the Dirtbag Baseball Talk Show here on the Sports Byline USA Broadcast Network, Dirtbag Nation. Great to be back with you for another week. Same as every week, tons happening from, obviously, Mrs. Maddox Magic, the PCA having a little cycle, George Springer getting his 300th dinger of his career. So some big accolades, obviously lots more than that to talk about as well, as we're getting towards the second half of June. And Nolan and I, we talked about it. We're going to stay away from the All-Star game talk right now, a little early, it's hard to tell early voting and stuff like that, with the way the players are right now. Leaders now could be second or not even voted in by the time it's all said and done. And guys that aren't on the radar yet should definitely take off if their home crowd gets into it, and some very deserving people. So we just decided to table it for right now, probably talk about it more at the first part of July, get rolling with it, the Midsummer Classic and all that type of stuff. So obviously before we get going with tonight's show, can't thank you enough for being a part of the nation, sharing the message. If you're new to us, welcome aboard. We hope you like it. And, you can get in touch with us personally on Facebook or Instagram at Dirtbag Baseball Nation. Nolan or Kirk, if it's a personal question, you got our guarantee that we'll follow up with you and get in touch with you personally to help you navigate your baseball journey as a player, a coach, a parent, because we know it can be a daunting task, especially for amateur players. A lot of just stuff that overwhelms you, and it shouldn't be overwhelming. It needs to be a fun journey all the way through. That's the bottom line, and so that's just the reality behind it. Obviously, to all our servicemen and women around the world, as always, thank you for you are doing for what you do each and every single day, so we can do what we do every single day. And that's talk baseball, be around baseball, be a part of baseball. And that's just the reality. So thank you, seriously, for doing every day what you do. And thank you really is never enough. Obviously, like I said at the top of the show, lots to talk about. I know Nolan's chomping at the bit. A little bit of excitement for Nolan. He hates when I do it or whatever and that, but he's actually going to mix in a guest appearance at his own old former team's game tonight. So that's exciting as well. So, but settle in, get your favorite drink, however you like to listen to us, wherever you like to listen to us, because we're going to get up, get after it, and get dirty.
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1: Welcome back, Dirtbags. Nolan. As always, you got tons to talk about. Stepping out of the way.
0: Yes.
1: Or you're getting rolling.
0: So, to me, not even about baseball for this one. I mean, yes, it is about baseball, obviously speaking, but not about baseball in the fact that, obviously, the World Cup is going on. Right now in Boston, obviously, I'm sure most of you have seen this by now. If you haven't, then I think you're living under a rock. But basically, Scotland is playing in Boston for their group round, or at least the first game. So they make a weekend out of it. They're all in Boston. They're all going to Fenway. They're doing their whole nine yards, right? They're all singing, drinking, the whole nine yards. But either way, man, like, I love it because it's bringing that European mindset to, well, the European soccer football mindset to the baseball stadium, and the fact that they were cheering the whole game. They were enjoying themselves, having just a grand old time. And honestly, for baseball, I think that was great. Let's be honest. Baseball, honestly, this year has been bailed out by a lot of free marketing for them. So I hope that the MLB is paying attention to this, and I really, really, really hope that they can get an agreement in place for the CBA by the time this rolls around. I mean, it's not looking optimistic, but, I mean, you got the Tarps Off boys in St. Louis where it started. Then you got, obviously, the Scottish fans coming to Boston. You got Pablo Sanchez making his way around the stadium. Sorry for not knowing where that one started. I believe it was Milwaukee, but don't quote me on that. That was just the first place that I saw it. He was a former backyard baseball character. Like, you got tons of good stuff that people are obviously showing, hey, we are willing to come to the games as long as there is a good product on the field. Right now, there is a good product on the field. For the love of goodness, just do not screw this up, MLB.
1: Yeah, good call. There's no question. Like we said, I mean, I think you got to see a little bit of it last year when you were able to come over for Oktoberfest to Munich with me, Nolan, get a flavor of it. And yeah, like, I mean, baseball, obviously the World Baseball Classic, baseball's good, global. And you saw that Oktoberfest when you were wearing the 49ers hoodie and the Scotty boys, they were all over you. And what, we spent 45 minutes with them. And when they're into something, they're into it.
0: Oh, yeah.
1: So I can imagine what that plane was like. Absolutely.
0: Well,
1: I mean, obviously.
0: Right, and MLB, if they're smart, like, obviously they're doing the London series. They're trying to expand on that. Because I know even when you were down in Munich, they were talking about the possibility of doing games there and whatnot.
9: Yep.
18: Either there or Berlin, one or the other, right? But, like, even after seeing something like that, you're like, okay, this might be an untapped market. And personally speaking, I don't know how baseball is in Scotland. I got to imagine it's more or less non-existent. At least from when, like, I went and traveled there about 10 years ago and I didn't see any baseball fields sitting around. So, I mean, I'm not expecting it to be some grand thing over there. Same as like when we played over in France, and obviously you're experiencing it now with Germany and whatnot. Like, I'm not expecting MLB stadiums by any stretch of the imagination, but at the same time, they have other platforms in place. Case in point with what they do with, I believe it's Wembley for the London series, if I'm not mistaken. Like games like that, like they can convert these soccer fields into baseball stadiums. Same as what they used to do back in the day with the with Candlestick Park and obviously Rogers Center at one point in time too was a football field. Like they have ways of converting these things. All I'm saying is that was an untapped market that they just now have. Well, they should have discovered that by based on the fact that 50,000 of them were in Fenway Park over the weekend, chanting and cheering their heads off.
1: Come for the football, stay for the baseball, right?
18: Yeah.
1: Or come for the football, find your love for baseball, something like that, right? There's got to be a marketing person out there that can jump all over that because, yeah, I can imagine that atmosphere too because I'm just thinking about those three guys we met at Oktoberfest just as you were talking and just those three guys alone. Like, I mean, you and I were in stitches and they just, it was nonstop us banter with them bantering with us, smack talk, everything. Like, it was just what an atmosphere. And like you said, it was free. It's priceless. And so, good call. I, you know what? I heard about it and forgot about it. So good for you to remember about that situation. And we, again, send in your thoughts and opinions to us, Dirtbags, if you had heard about it, because we'd love to get your thoughts and opinions on that type of stuff. It's so much more than just a North American game. And we know that. But to get those types of places like you just talked about, Nolan, we don't expect that type of stuff. Places where we're like, did they even know baseball?
18: Yeah.
1: Well, I don't know. I don't know if they knew baseball, but they knew how to bring it live. Boston was in that case, Boston.
18: Oh yeah.
1: But yeah great nice stuff. Absolutely. So.
18: Yeah. Jumping over to some highlights from the past week. We're going to skip the Miz for now because I'm assuming we're going to be talking about this in depth a little bit more in the second segment here. But George Springer. Tip my cap, 300th home run of his career. Obviously a milestone home run. Paul Goldschmidt also, I mean, he just got up to 10 home runs. They were showing a list. Yankees players over the age of 38 who have an OPS over 800, and at that time it was 10 home runs. Now everybody on the list had over 20 home runs, and I'm sure Goldie's probably going to be pushing for that based on just the way that he's been swinging this year. But outside chance of 400, it's still approaching, so that's cool to see. But yeah, obviously the Springer one, 300, man, I was happy for him. That's a guy, obviously, early in his career, gets tainted with the Houston Astros cheating scandal and everything like that. He was really the first player to leave Houston after that it all happened, and obviously made a heck of a career out of himself with Toronto. I'm hoping that the Jays are smart enough to bring him back for one more year. Good clubhouse guy, great leader, and you could tell all the boys were happy for him after that one.
1: Yeah, you made the right call there. He's in his walk year. He struggled. He hasn't had a year like last year and stuff like that, but even before that, he didn't really play great within his big contract. He was the first $150-plus million contract by the Toronto Blue Jays when he signed. But yeah, just a great moment, and it was a big boy bomb. It was a big boy, left the stadium at Fenway, right? So it wasn't just a nail biter or just to get over the fence. It was light me up and lead the yard. So good for George. And hey, who knows? Maybe gets him on the right track, makes him bounce back and get going towards next year because the Blue Jays need it. You still got Vladdy sitting quiet and not doing anything. So, you know, you need a George, you need those other guys until Vladdy figures it out and gets it going.
18: Milwaukee Brewers making some headlines, finally promoting prospect Cooper Pratt, who, I mean, 2 months ago or just before the season started, I guess, technically speaking, signed the long contract with the Brewers, 8-year, $50.75 million contract, for those that forgot. But, yeah, he'll be he was called up there last night to play shortstop, obviously, and I don't know personally enough about the kid. I haven't watched enough AAA stuff on him or anything like that, but obviously the Brewers believe highly in him, and let's be honest, if you're a baseball fan out there, if the Brewers believe in a player, you can probably guarantee this kid's going to be a kid to watch.
1: Yeah, I mean, they're one of those teams that's got the plethora of prospects, right? He's just one of them. So, yeah, like you said, he'll be an anchor before too long in the lineup. I can't see them missing on that one. We've got a minute left. Noel, I do want to jump in. I know you've got a couple more yourself, but Mr. Baldwin last night, offer a month behind the dish for the Atlanta Braves, comes back, and not only comes back into the game, but hits this season's longest home run, 5,000 miles.
9: Oh,
1: holy cow, welcome back to the show.
18: 473. And the best part is he goes 473 straightaway center, like pulled out the driver and just smoked it as hard as he could type of deal. But the best part is he didn't even really pimp it or anything like that.
1: Beautiful.
18: Like, if you watch his first two steps out of the box, he went actually kind of hard. I'm like, dude, that's kind of impressive. Not going to lie. If I ever hit a ball that far, I would sit there and watch until it landed. So more power to you, Drake, for not showing anybody up on that one. But anyways, Dirtbags, we'll be right back here after the break to just keep it rolling.
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1: Welcome back, Dirtbags. Nolan, What are we getting after now?
18: Yeah, so now we're going to talk about PCA, and obviously two sides to this one, right? So 13th, what was it? The 13th Cub, I believe I saw. 13th Cub player to hit for the cycle. Does it the hard way, obviously, the home run, triple-double were the first three hits, and then gets the single. And so everybody, of course, giving him a standing ovation and whatnot, and rightfully so. Of course, cycle is an incredibly hard thing to do for baseball. Everybody knows that. Then he gets picked off at first. And to me, that's an inexcusable one. I get you're trying to be aggressive and everything like that. You're playing the Rockies. I believe the score at that point in time. Yeah, score was 2-1 at that point in time in the seventh inning. Game ended up being a 5-4 win, but still, I mean, that to me is really just an inexcusable one. You getting picked off at first base right after hitting for the cycle. You got the fans. It was funny, the fans' reaction, of course. Everybody goes from clapping to kind of anybody that was still paying attention to the moment. You could hear a pin drop. You're like, buddy, you did the hard part. You got the cycle. Now you're in, more or less, he's in scoring position with his speed and everything like that. For you to get picked off at first base immediately after hitting for the cycle, that's one that I just shake my head at. I'm like, dude, the game's not over. Congrats, you did your part. But you're still in the seventh inning of a 2-1 game.
1: Yeah, I know. Obviously, they're begs. I have PCA. I picked him up last year for my fantasy and our fantasy Nolan and mine. And so he was a keeper for me, obviously, early on with this season, struggling, everything else. But I also had Jarren Duran during his big, big year. And I see a lot of Jarren Duran in PCA. Unbelievable skill set. Like a younger Jarren Duran is what I'm saying. Obviously a 5-tool guy. And defense, he's still leading NL in defensive runs against or saved. But I see that, what's the right word? I don't even know what the right word is, Noah. It's not immaturity. It's more recklessness, right?
18: Yeah.
1: I still see that recklessness in his game where it's like he's an MVP. He really is an MVP. And then he's a rookie. Or he's that prospect that's a suspect.
18: No, but that's a good way to put it, honestly.
1: Right. Yeah. You know, you get a cycle. I can't even really wrap my head around it. I know you were trying to be very nice about it when you were talking about him and that. You hit a cycle, you do the reverse cycle, home run, triple, double, single. You get the single, and then you get picked off.
18: Yeah.
1: And you're a base stealer.
18: Yeah.
1: Dang. Dude, that's tough.
18: Yeah. No, that's it. Like, for how long he's played up in the show now, like, hey, there's certain things that, don't get me wrong, I don't mind being aggressive, but you still got to be smart with it. And there's certain things that he does that you're just sitting there like you said, this is...
1: Don't be careless or reckless.
18: Yeah. This, at the end of the day, is hurting your team. Like, that's... I don't even know how, like... And that's the worst part, going back to the dugout afterwards. Like, you got to look the boys in the face. They're about to congratulate you on heading for the cycle. And then they're like, what just happened? Like...
1: Yeah.
18: I mean, it's one of those ones that's real weird. But jumping over to some more news, obviously, from the past week... personally, greatest pitching performance I've ever seen. Jacob Mizorowski, obviously, last week goes the distance, throws a Maddux, 15 Ks, 9 innings pitch, faces the minimum. 95 pitches, and I think like 70 of them or something like that were strikes, 15 strikeouts. I'm like, so you want to break it down? Like, that's 45 pitches right there out of those 15 pitches. Another 50 to get the other 12 outs. You let up a hit in there, and I believe there was a walk, if I'm not mistaken. But either way, yeah, okay, that's what I thought. But either way, you're looking at it, and you're like, dude just mowed through the Phillies lineup. Like 104.6 or something like that on Schwarber's strikeout, 103.5 on Trey Turner's strikeout, and then 104.1 or something like that on Bryce Harper's strikeout in the first inning. I'm like, dude, like, what are you on? So, like, I get your point from last week when you were saying about him being the NL Cy Young favorite. I mean, regardless, yeah, that's going to be a tough vote at the end of the year. Both of these guys keep trucking. Now, the one thing that I am worried about with the Miz is obviously the innings. That is the one thing that I am worried about, because obviously this is his first full big league season. So what's going to be the innings limit on it? I don't know. But at the same time, I want them just to keep running him out there every fifth day. And this is coming from a Cardinals fan. Like, I want to see that. That is good for baseball. Like, sorry, yeah, Paul Skeens, yeah, move aside right now.
1: I mean, Murphy in the hierarchy with the Brewers, they already had him skip this week's, right? Yeah. They said we have to start. And I don't even think it's going to be the fatigue. It's actually the I'm sure they've got stress on the vulgar nerves and all that stuff. They've got that equipment now in the major leagues, right, that they can do all those stress testing. And I'm sure they probably got indications where it's like, hey, you know what, let's give them a bit of rest. Everything's looking good. Everything's okay, but those numbers are getting up there. Because when you're talking about those numbers, and we've talked about for 3 weeks right now, the amount of 100-plus mile-an-hour pitches, and I said 3 weeks ago when I first started talking about, right, like, he's so mechanically sound to me that he looks great at doing it. So I see it being sustainable because he's clean. But at the end, other side of it, I mean, holy cow, you got to be cautious, right?
18: Yeah.
1: And so, but forget all that stuff. What a game. What a game. Like you said, as a fan of it, I'm just like you, Nolan. Stay healthy so I can just keep watching you go out there, whether I'm a Milwaukee fan or not. It doesn't matter. I'm a baseball fan, and it's fun to watch that guy go to work. Well, another guy was good. He didn't have the results over the weekend or whatever and that, but the other guy that was good was Scooble got back out, right?
18: Yep. Scooble was healthy. I was good to see. Four. I mean, like you said, yeah, didn't have the results. Four innings.
1: Four-plus innings.
18: Yeah.
1: Yeah.
18: Yeah, and I think he only got tagged for two earned out of three runs or something like that. I can't remember what the final stat line looked like, but
1: four plus and a couple of runs. But just good to see him out there again. A month, right?
18: Well, that's
1: months, so it looks good.
18: That's it. I mean, he's showcasing himself right now.
1: For sure, you got to be happy if you're the Detroit Tigers. And you're right. Bring him back, inch him forward. Get him up to six, a good solid six, maybe seven if you're lucky, by the break, and get ready to load up on a trade.
18: Well, that's it. Like, it's going to be interesting to see what they do. Like, obviously, if they start winning some games here, then that'll change the prospect. But, I mean, at the same time, like, you're 13 below 500 right now. You got to be seriously entertaining some trade offers. And like you said, I think right now what I'm doing with them is basically just telling them, hey, 75, 80 pitches is your limit.
1: Yep.
18: You go out there and you give me 75 good pitches, we'll go from there. But I'm not pushing past 80. I don't want to risk you getting injured between now and August 3rd for the trade deadline.
1: Well, I think it's a bit of safe face, right? If I look at it, Nolan, so let's say you're a Tigers fan. You go ahead, you've seen him get injured. Really the first time with the Tigers, per se, that an injury for him.
18: Yeah, yeah.
1: Of any way, shape, or form.
18: Yeah.
1: But I look at you, I go to Shohei Ohtani a couple of years ago, and I go, oh, my God, I love you, dude. I wish you could be a Tiger forever. These guys got to trade this guy. They got to keep him healthy. They got to trade him. Well, that's just my opinion.
18: They're going to do a final offer to him in the next couple of weeks, I'd imagine.
1: Yeah. And I mean, that's just my opinion as a fan.
18: Yeah.
1: Now I sit there and I go, okay, we had the mess of the offseason, the whole $32 million to the $19 million, and the split and the difference. So we took a beating in the offseason, da-da-da-da-da. This is a way of saving a bit of face too, right? You can save face while still doing what's actually best for you. Could bring you the biggest haul in return. Just like you said, Tariq, love you, dude. We're going to keep you healthy. We're going to keep you strong. This is going to let you get a big free agent contract. We're going to go ahead and trade you. Just keep it quiet. Please, please respect that. Keep it quiet. We'll try to put you to a contender. Your chances are, I mean, obviously, it's only going to be contenders that are going to trade for him.
2: Yeah.
1: And they look good and they save face because it's almost perfect timing. As tough as a situation as it is for that guy to leave Detroit, nobody wants to see it, but it is the reality of the business. If I'm a fan, I love you, Tariq, but I just saw you get injured. I don't want $400 million, and then all of a sudden we got 3 years of injuries,
2: no.
1: And it's a waste.
18: No, exactly.
1: I'll take, if we can get 3 studs, 5 studs, whatever it is, I want them.
18: Yeah, you're gonna get your horses back, that's for sure. I mean, like to me, right, and this is what I'd offer him if I'm the Tigers. Final offer on the table, 6-year, $210 million. Gives you 35 a year. I'm banking on you being healthy. You say no, whatever. I let you walk. Like I'm saying, obviously you trade him, type of deal.
1: That's
18: what I'd be doing, at least if I'm the Tigers. And if I'm an opposing team, I'm at least throwing that out there too to the Tigers. Just saying, hey, Tariq, listen, we'll trade this right now, but we'll give you this offer, and if you accept this offer, then basically here you go. We'll kick in this.
1: We'll finalize the deal.
18: Yeah.
1: Yep. Yep. I agree 100%. There's no question about it. You just can't have the Shohei Ohtani thing come again. You just can't. And that didn't help the Angels in any way, shape, or form. So, but Dirtbags, we're going to be right back after the break with the standings.
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1: Welcome back to your bags. Time for the standings, Nolan. What do you got lined up for us? Where are we getting dirty with?
18: Yeah, so this is getting exciting now. Now we're starting to have a little bit of a race for who the best division in baseball is, obviously between the NL Central and the NL East. But unfortunately, there is still four teams 500 or better in the National League Central. Pittsburgh Pirates haven't played yet, so that's why we're doing this one. Jumping in, Milwaukee Brewers 44-26, 7-3 in their last 10. St. Louis Cardinals 40-31, 7-3. Chicago Cubs 38-36, 5-5. Pittsburgh Pirates 37-37, 3-7. Cincinnati Reds 35-38, 4-6. Obviously, St. Louis still playing good baseball. Milwaukee, I mean, they're still cream of the crop in that division. Chicago got a lot of things to try and figure out over the next couple of weeks. Dansby Swanson obviously has just cratered right now. He has cratered. I feel bad because I actually don't mind Dansby Swanson. He's the one Cub that I can actually sit there and say I don't hate him. But he has cratered, so maybe that's why I don't hate him. Pittsburgh Pirates, 37-37. I mean, that's... Sure, it's below what I expected them to be. They've shown a lot of signs on the offensive side. They've shown a lot of signs on the pitching side, but they can't show it all together for some reason. Right now, they're just not working in cohesion with one another. It's I don't know. They got to get it figured out anyways over the next couple of weeks just to try and make a push back up in the standings. And then the Reds. I think the Reds are one of those teams that's going to be a buyer at the deadline to try and push because right now, not really out of the – or sorry, they're more or less out of the NL Central race, but – they're still in the wild card.
1: Yeah, good call. I can't see Terry Francona wanting to go home end of September. And I can't see management wanting them to go home. They had a very quick taste last year with the Dodgers in and out in the wild card. But still, and you hit the nail on the head with Pittsburgh Pirates. I mean, obviously losing O'Neill Cruz, that was tough. Marcell Ozuna's just not done anything for them.

0: nights with home runs. Looked good, like I said, leads the majors in defensive run saves. So all good there. Your Cardinals, yep, great. Rolling and Brewers just doing, I mean, they're plus 113 on the differential. That pitching staff, ridiculous.
1: I do got to give a shout-out to Dustin May quick here. Obviously, he threw his first career complete game shutout. Tip my cap after all the stuff that you've had to deal with over the last, well, basically every year of your career. Honestly, you've looked like a gem, man.
0: And he's really, honestly, truly, to me, and I think most of the industry out there, if you're thinking about it, Dirtbex, is he really has gotten better every single outing with you guys.
1: Well, he's top eight in every major category since his third start of the season. So basically middle of April. So yeah, no, he's pitching like an ace right now. So if we do somehow fall out in the standings, hey, that's a heck of a trade piece.
0: I don't know if I trade him, but yeah, it's a good piece to have. So all right. NL East, what do you got?
1: Jumping over NL East, Atlanta Braves 46-25, 5-5 in their last 10. Philadelphia Phillies 40-33, 6-4. Washington Nationals 39-35, 7-3. Miami Marlins 36-38, 7-3. New York Mets 33-41, 5-5. Atlanta, obviously, like we said, basically since middle of May, not really too much to talk about. Team's healthy for the most part. Everybody's doing their part. They'll be buyers at the deadline. That's a given. Going to be real interesting to see what type of moves they make. Philadelphia obviously took the loss today to Miami. I guess that one's not final yet, but on its way to being finalized. So that was a tough one, but still looking like a good team. Schwarber gets his first start at first base since, 2022 or 2021? I can't remember.
0: 21, I think I saw.
1: So there you go. Washington, obviously, James Woods still looks good. That's a team that's right back in it. Obviously, they're in the, third spot on the wild card right now. Game up on a gauntlet of teams. But, yeah, no, real good to see out of them. Miami, obviously, sticking around with it. Yeah, that game just got finalized, so 37-38 now. Miami's right there. It's going to be interesting to see what they do at the deadline. Could be buyers, realistically, probably should be sellers, but same time, man, they're on the precipice as well. And then the Mets are still the Mets.
0: Yeah, craziness across the board. Obviously, like getting Drake Baldwin, like we said, that helps out defensively plus offensively for them. One guy that I'll talk about quickly or whatever is that this Strider, he hasn't really got it going for me yet. He's got to settle in the second half and get things going a little bit more consistently, I think. Not pitching with a ton of confidence in, from what I've seen. But, again, it's my opinion. You let me know, Braves dirtbags out there. But I wouldn't be surprised. I don't know if Double-A can do it, if they have the depth or the pieces. But I would go ahead with Chris Sale being, 36, 37, pitching like he is. I'd be in on the Tariq Skubal. I'd be in on it. So it'll be interesting to see if they do it. But jump on out to the West, Nolan.
1: Yeah, NL West, you get the Los Angeles Dodgers 47-27, 6-4 in their last 10. San Diego Padres 37-35, 5-5. Arizona Diamondbacks 37-36, 4-6 in their last 10. San Francisco Giants 29-43, 5-5. Colorado Rockies 28-46, 4-6 in their last 10. So Dodgers not going to jump in too much with that. Kyle Tucker obviously struggling to adjust in his first season there. San Diego Padres still couldn't hit a beach ball if it was thrown at them. Arizona went right back to playing ho-hum baseball. I don't get it with them. The San Francisco Giants at 29-43, they made it known, or at least reportedly, open for trades, boys. Devers, Adames, Matt Chapman.
0: Yeah, and I think as close as some of those wild cards are, I think we talked about it a couple of weeks ago. I'm moving. I'm trying to make moves right now. And I'm not saying general managers out there, president of baseball operations, whoever is doing it for your organization, aren't on the phone already. I don't know if they are or not. But I'm going ahead and I'm pushing the envelope because exactly right. Dodgers are plus 143 on the differential, and everybody else in that division is minus 14, minus 26, minus 56, minus 88. I'm going ahead and I don't know. It's just a division. I don't think I want to wait until I.

0: this is the third.
1: No, and that's it. And San Diego's in a playoff spot right now, but if I was them, I'd be selling.
0: Yeah, like there's times where you got to find your team, and I get that. Wait to see through the All-Star break. But I think there's, even though you're close and you're still working maybe on finding your team, I think you have a pretty good idea because of the closeness of it. Hey, if we go here and we go here, if we can get this done right now or over the next week, 10 days, let's say, that can push us right past there. So now we've got what, an eight thingy band growing or whatever it is I'm trying to say. But I don't know. I look at that division and I think, man, I'm trying to make moves right now if I'm one of those guys, especially with San Francisco opening up the Bucks. Obviously, they're not going to try to trade in the division, but still. So jump over to the East, Nolan.
1: Yeah,
0: or, sorry, the
1: American League East. You got the New York Yankees, 44-27, 8-2 in their last 10. Tampa Bay Rays, 41-29, 4-6. Toronto Blue Jays, 35-38, 5-5. Baltimore Orioles, 34-40, 3-7. Boston Red Sox, 29-41, 3-7. Boston already kind of talked about them. The best thing that's happened this year was they had Scottish fans show up. Baltimore still just in a rut. Don't really have too much to say besides that. Toronto Blue Jays, same boat. Good to see Davis Schneider come back up. He's got more home runs on the season in this past week than Vladimir Guerrero Jr. does all season. Well spent money there. No, that was a joke. I actually do like Vladdy. I think that money was well earned, but he's still struggling. Tampa Bay Rays, 41-29. Obviously, the pitching's still getting it done. The offense is still getting it done. The defense, for the most part, is still getting it done. Collectively, though, they're in the same boat as the Pittsburgh Pirates right now. They're not doing it all in cohesion. It's real weird. And that's with them still having a great record, but they're not looking as lockstep as what I've seen earlier parts of the season. And then the Yankees, obviously, polar opposite end of the spectrum. Right now, can't do anything wrong, even without Aaron Judge.
0: Yeah, they look good. They look good. They got Cole back. Spencer Jones looks totally different this time around so far in the call-up. Obviously got the marching back, but Rice hasn't been consistent, but he's still looking very good. And then, like you said, that Goldschmidt, I mean, he wasn't injured last year, but he could be comeback player of the year if that's the right thing. Tampa Bay obviously playing the Dodgers right now. I got Shohei on the mound today. Shohei's interesting with that knee inflammation that spotted up last week. We got to wait and see on him. But like you said, showing some inconsistencies right now. But I look at Kevin Cash getting that straightened out over the long haul. Still, I mean, great pitching. Rasmussen gives up what, the home run to Shohei, and that's the difference last night. So he's looked outstanding. Your Nick Martinez has looked great for them. McClanahan's looked good for them. So they're still solid. Jays look obviously totally different to pitching wise with Dylan Cease back looking good. Rolling as far as him goes, but they need Eber. He's got to be close. He's what I think got four or five rehab games in now, so he's got to be close because Scherzer's going to be good for maybe in a middle relief role. He just doesn't have that power stamina, I don't think so. In Baltimore and Boston, just like you said, I mean, they get going, but then they just cool right off again. They can't get any traction. So, obviously, your Chicago White Sox in the Central, Nolan. So, I'll let you go.
1: Yeah, AL Central. So, you got the White Sox, 38-33, 6-4. Cleveland Guardians, 39-34, 3-7. Minnesota Twins, 35-40, 5-5. Detroit Tigers, 30-43, 5-5. Kansas City Royals, 30-45, 4-6. White Sox, honestly, still playing great baseball. Good for you guys. Tip my cap. No one saw this coming, so more power to you, especially with Murakami out. Cleveland, yeah, same thing. Obviously got bad news about Jose Ramirez there. Broken hamate bone. Sounds like 5 to 7 weeks for him. Minnesota, Byron Buxton, you continue to impress. Joe Ryan, you continue to impress. Not sure what the game plan is going to be there, but both of those guys, if you do become sellers, better be on the move, and you're going to get a nice return for those pieces. Tigers, not too much. Kansas City, not too much.
0: 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Take me to the West. Cal Raleigh, back in action.
1: Yeah, Raleigh's back. Obviously, good news. Gets a two-run single in his return. Seattle, 38-36, 5-5 in their last 10. Sacramento Athletics, 36-37, 6-4 in their last 10. Texas Rangers, 35-38, 4-6. Houston Astros, 34-41, 5-5. Los Angeles Angels, 30-44, 6-4 in their last 10. Angels don't really need to dive too much into that. Zach Neto, though, give him a couple more years. That guy might be an AL MVP candidate. Mark my words. Houston, obviously, Alvarez still raking. But, I mean, you can tell Houston's starting to pick it up a bit. Texas, same boat. Athletics, same boat. Seattle, flip a coin. What team's going to show up what day?
0: Athletics love the homer, don't. It just kept rolling from last week right into this week. High scoring games. What Colorado put up a 22 spot in the one game or whatever it was.
1: Yeah.
0: So it was all unbelievable. Nothing changes there. But yeah, Seattle, probably a buyers might be on the Tariq Skubal. You don't know, even though they've got a ton of pitching. Athletics got to be a buyer. Texas got to find something. And Houston, I really don't know. I just don't know. So good job on the standings, though, Nolan. Hopefully you like the Dirtbags, and we're going to be right back here after the break with Nolan's final thought.
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0: Welcome back, your bags. Nolan, give me your final thought.
1: So my final thought, obviously, Kirk kind of touched on it in the opener, and we haven't touched on it since. Joshua Baez, St. Louis Cardinals minor league prospect, playing in AAA with the Memphis Redbirds. 4 home run game last night. Obviously, incredibly rare feat. Honestly, I forget the last time that it happened in the majors. It might have been Josh Hamilton back in like 2010. But don't quote. Oh, no. Never mind. Sorry. No, it was what's his face with JD Martinez. JD Martinez was the last one. I think when he was with Arizona against the Dodgers there. But either way, that was like 8-9 years ago. It was a long time ago. So, yeah, like honestly, I only saw the highlights of it, obviously. But, I mean, still, this is a kid, number 3 prospect in the Cardinals system, quickly climbed up the top 100 rankings in the past year. he's your quintessential MLB guy now of basically the you're either striking out 30% of the time and hitting a home run. That's what he is in a nutshell. Now, obviously, the power upside and everything like that is making him a tantalizing prospect. But at the same time, I mean, four home runs in one game, I tip my cap, man. Most I ever hit in a game was two, and I think that was luck.
0: And there's no guarantee of anything in life, like we talk about dirtbags. But my dirtbag shout-out to this young lad was the fact that this all happened on the third anniversary of his dad's passing. So quite a story, quite a story. I mean, a fantastic story for Nolan because we know he loves his Cardinals, lives and dies and breathes his Cardinals and stuff like that. A nice prospect to look forward to coming down the pipeline. And on a personal note from both of us to him, I mean, it was just really good. Just really good to see something like that happen. And again, you never know. I mean, that's why every day you go to the yard, you're lucky enough, you wake up in the morning, it's already a good day. It's already a good day. So let's appreciate the good things in our life. Let's appreciate each other. Let's appreciate how hard this game is at every single level that we play at. And that's why it's so important to be a dirtbag. It's so important to get up, get after it, get dirty every single day. Not look for excuses, not look for reasons why I can't, but why I should. And not only for myself, but my teammates, my family, my coaches, my parents, my everything. That's just being a good human being. So, dirtbags, unfortunately, it's that time. It's time to get up, get after it, and get dirty. Nolan, do what you do.
1: 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Stay tuned because it's going to be a hell of a ride.

0: I'm Mike Sempervivi with the Sports Byline Broadcasting Network 2-Minute Warning. May 12, 1985. I can't remember the entire day, but there's certainly a portion of it I remember very clearly. Sitting on the floor of the living room as my father moved back and forth between his chair and whatever he was doing in the kitchen, on TV was Game 1 of the Eastern Conference Final between Philadelphia and Boston. And at halftime, we watched the results of the first-ever National Basketball Association Draft Lottery. And as NBA Commissioner David Stern took the envelopes and one by one opened them and placed the team's card at their draft position, I could hear that muttering, breathing thing that fathers do. I watched New York Knicks Director of Basketball Operations Dave DeBuscher sit there, eyes closed and hands clenched in prayer, when the commissioner opened up the second pick's envelope and revealed the Indiana Pacers. My father guffawed and said, "Rigged." And at that moment, I became a Knicks fan because I knew who they were taking with the pick. The graduating hero of my favorite college basketball team, Patrick Ewing of the Georgetown Hoyas. Listening long distance at night by way of WOR radio of Marv Albert, and later on WFAN with my favorite pair of Mike Breen and Walt Clyde Frazier, and so often on TV as the Knicks were a feature of NBC Saturday afternoons. Through all the heartbreak, from Bernard King's knee struggles, through the wall of Michael Jordan, through the O.J. chase, Pat Riley letting John Starks, God bless all heart, build a brick house, through poor decisions, failed homecomings, bloated contracts, and bloated egos, I stayed. Around 2007, I said I was never giving the Dolans any more money on the basketball side of things unless they got rid of Isaiah Thomas. They didn't, and I haven't. My own child was born around that time anyway, so I had other things to care about. And as he got older, he became a Washington Wizards fan by way of John Wall, drafted in 2010 after the Wizards had won a lottery that some also claimed must have been rigged. But it was hard not to pay attention to the Knicks still laboring away. Stephon Marbury, Amari Stoudemire, Carmelo, temporary Linsanity, Phil Jackson, RJ Barrett, Obi Toppin. Remember the Knicks had 65 losses in 2015? The New York Knicks. The Knicks made poor decisions, instigated more failed homecomings, gave more bloated contracts, and fed more bloated egos, both on the boards and in the boardroom. But in 2022, the Knicks signed Jalen Brunson to a 4-year, $104 million deal. Some believe that the contract was insane. An undersized point guard who only started 1 year on a team that also had Luka. Must have been a setup because his father is a coach and he's also close with the team president, Leon Rose. Silly, but let's say it's true. I bet a lot of people's thoughts on nepotism have changed. They fired Tom Thibodeau after last year after the Knicks failed in the Eastern Conference Finals against Detroit and hired Mike Brown, with the mindset that this was the year, and it was all or nothing. My father used to tell me stories about Pearl, Clyde, DeBuscher, Bradley, and Reed. For as much as I tried to will them in the 90s, I never thought I'd see the day. Brunson, Cat, Hart, Bridges, and OG. Thank you, gentlemen. I'm Mike Sempervivi with the Sports Byline Broadcasting Network 2-Minute Warning.
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2: And wherever you might be across this great country of ours and around the world, I'm Ron Barr. Good to have you back here on America's sports talk show, Sports Byline. I'm going to give you the numbers that we had when the big news came down about Texas Tech quarterback Brendan Sorsby. We were asking you fans out there in a fan poll question, should Texas Tech allow Brendan Sorsby to continue playing football after he gambled on games? You know what the controversy was there, and I came out very strongly saying, you know, the credibility of college athletics is at stake here with the decision and what happens here. Well, 64% of you said no, 36% of you said yes. Now, Texas Tech quarterback Brendan Sorsby plans to apply for the NFL supplemental draft, a stunning reversal in the saga over his eligibility after he admitted that he bet on college sports. Sorsby's decision to leave Tech and pursue the NFL marks an about-face, as he had been granted a temporary injunction by a Texas judge that appeared to clear the path for him to play for the Red Raiders in 2026. Sorsby had been ruled ineligible by the NCAA after it discovered that he had placed more than 9,000 bets totaling at least $90,000 on professional and college sports over 4 years while enrolled at Indiana, also at Cincinnati and Texas Tech, including at least 40 wagers involving Indiana football when he was a freshman with the Hoosiers in 2022. A flurry of legal activity over the past week further muddled that path to eligibility. Cody Campbell, chairman of the Texas Tech Board of Regents, said that Sorsby would not be a part of the Texas Tech football team this fall and called the supplemental draft the only viable, fair path for Sorsby's future. Now, the question here is, how will the NFL look upon a guy that bet on both pro and college football games? We're going to kick things off with our continuing series, We Remember, as we remember Hall of Fame NBA coach Rick Adelman, who passed away recently. He played for seven NBA seasons before becoming one of the game's all-time winningest coaches. And Adelman won 1,042 games as an NBA coach. That's 10th most in league history. And then right after that, if you're a wrestling fan, you certainly know this name, Chris Jericho from the WWE, and he has been dubbed the Ayatollah of Rock and Roller. We're ready to go with you on Sports Byline.
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2: In our continuing series, we remember Hall of Fame NBA coach Rick Adelman, who passed away recently. He played for seven NBA seasons before becoming one of the game's all-time winningest coaches. Adelman won 1,042 games as an NBA coach, 10th most in league history, and took the Portland Trailblazers to the NBA Finals twice. He also coached Sacramento, Houston, Minnesota, and the Warriors. And with the Rockets, he engineered a 22-game winning streak in 2008 that is the fourth longest in NBA history. Adelman's NBA coaching career was highlighted by innovation, integrity, and excellence. Also, he was a mentor to many others in the basketball community and was honored with the Chuck Daly Lifetime Achievement Award. Our conversation started by my asking him the difference between player emotion between the NBA and college.
13: Well, I think especially now in tournament time, it's really a lot different unless you're in the seventh game of a pro game or you're in your last game that you have to win it. Probably the seventh game or the fifth game of the five-game series is really kind of where it's at, because in a college playoff, you know, you have one bad game, your best player has a bad game, you get somebody in foul trouble, and your season ends. Or it could be the other way, where the other team has a terrific game and one player just has an unbelievable game and your season ends. And in our league, at least in the playoffs, you can have a tough game, but you know you have a chance to get back the next game. You also know you're going to play at least one game or two games at home where you can turn the tide a little bit. So I think the emotions are really different. A lot more things can happen in the college game because of that elimination factor in one game.
2: From a coaching aspect, Rick, do you have to approach, say, a college game, particularly in the tournament, differently than you would, say, a game in the NBA in postseason play?
13: Oh, I think you do. I think a lot of that, though, is the fact that it's the unknown. You know, in our league, by the time we get to the playoffs, you know your opponents pretty well. The scouting has been really extensive. You've played each team at least four times. So it's not going to be something that's going to be somebody you haven't seen, and especially in person. And I think in the college game, sometimes you may not see one of those teams in person. You'll have film on them. You've seen them on TV. But they can come up with a game plan or do something that's going to change the game, and you don't have time for adjustments, whereas in our game, you know, it's a little different. You may have a tough game the first time, and the next game, not everybody's going to play the same game in and game out, and you have a chance to recuperate. So I think it is a lot different when you face the two different situations.
2: Given the different systems that coaches play and the different talent on each team, does it make it harder for you as a head coach and the scouts on an NBA team to evaluate talent, or do the good players just naturally stand out?
13: I think the good players eventually stand out. You know, our league, we have so many games. It's so hard to see the college people, especially in person. You know, I see them on TV. I see them very rarely, maybe in the college setting at the Chicago camp we have. But, you know, we've been fortunate enough to play in the playoffs a few seasons, quite a while, and you never get a chance to see those players. So you really rely on your college scouts. But I think by the end of the year, everybody knows the top players in the country, and then it gets down to where you pick. And where we've picked in most years, it's kind of in the 20th to 27th pick. You're just kind of waiting to see what players are going to be available and make your pick. I think it's much tougher when you're in the lottery, and you've got to make decisions. It's going to be franchise-making decisions.
14: I was interested in a quote from Glenn Robinson. He said he talked to Afrini Hardaway, and he also talked to Chris Webber, and both of those indicated to him that it is very difficult from a schedule standpoint for a rookie coming into the NBA because of the number of games that they play, and so therefore he suggested that he may decide to stick around for one more year at Purdue. How difficult is that for a college player, and what do you see in the rookie college player coming into the NBA that tells you that they're struggling?
13: Well, I think there's two different scenarios you can look at. I think the player who goes to a situation that there's very few players, number one, who can go into a pro situation and become a dominant player right off the bat. The really great players can do that. You can go in and be a dominating player on a team, but it may not be a very good team. And then everything is based on your statistics and how much you score and not really on winning, which is really what it's all about anyway. Whereas most rookies go in a situation where they're on a team that has some good veteran players ahead of them. They have to learn what the league's all about. And it's really difficult on them. I think they get to a point maybe in January and February where, you know, we still have about 3 months left in the season and they've already played two college seasons and they hit the wall. But I think generally the players at this time of the year start getting a second win. They see the season's coming to an end, and they start getting used to what's going on. But I think it's no one can prepare for what the NBA season's all about, especially the regular season.
14: What have you told James Robinson? I mean, have you noted some of these failings during the course of the season, that it's getting a tough at this time of the year for James?
13: Well, it's tough on James because we have three quality guards ahead of him. You know, we have Rod Strickland, Clyde Drexler, and Terry Porter. And, you know, we're in a situation that we're still trying to win games, and we're trying to get a seed in the playoffs. And if we get everybody healthy and everybody together in the playoffs, we could become a factor in the playoffs. And so those three guys are proven players. And you try to get him minutes, but the minutes he gets are going to be not a lot, and he's not used to that. He's not used to not playing. He's not used to long season, and a lot of times players need to play minutes. They need to show what they can do, and when you play in a five-minute period, that's a lot different than playing in a 15 or 20-minute period and a half, and so they've got to do everything all at once, and you just try to tell them to be patient, learn what he can do in this league, what can make him successful, and really observe so that he can become successful. I think it's a very difficult transition, especially if you're not playing.
14: Yeah, you know, it's a very interesting rock and a hard play situation, isn't it, Rick? Because what you've got is, if you're drafted by a bad team, you're going to get the chance to play, but you're probably going to get your brains beat out like they have down in Dallas. If you're playing, get drafted by a good team, you're probably going to spend a lot of time sitting on the bench. And if you were drafted in the number one, or meaning in the first round, you know, there is the thought, look, I was a star on my college team, and here I've been drafted in the first round, and then all of a sudden you become a small fish in a big pond.
13: Well, I think that's true. I've seen players come into our league who have gone with not very good teams, and they've been successful as far as statistics go. But as the years go on in the league, they never really find out what it's all about as far as winning. And sometimes late in their career, they, when they have money and they've had all the stats, now they want to win. And I think if you can go to a situation that's good and you can slowly work into a situation, you know, Hardaway's a great example where he had Scotty Skiles at the start of the year. He could come off the bench, and now he's starting. He's kind of working his way in. I think he's getting stats. He's getting recognition, but they're winning. And I think he can build off that. But I think it's important for a player, either in their first 1, 2, or 3 years, they need to get time and they need to find out what they can do. Generally, they're going to make their time. They're going to show coaches in practice or when they have an opportunity to game that they do have talent, they do have skills, and they can really push the other people. But they do have to push the veteran players. You know, if you have good veteran players, you need to win games, and they know what it's all about. But it's really a tough situation for young guys. I think it's a very hard situation, and no one really knows what it's all about unless they go through it.
14: How much easier is your job, Rick, or any coach's job with a player that you draft coming out of a program like a North Carolina or a Louisville? You know what I'm talking about, the coaches that have been very successful in college basketball that have successful, solid programs. How much easier is your job?
13: Well, I think it's true at any level. I think if you get a player that comes out of a really solid program that's fundamentally sound, that understands how to play the game of basketball, not just be a star, but understand what the game's all about, it's easier for them to move into a situation, and it's easier for them because they won't make that many mistakes. They'll fit into your system much easier than someone else who wants to try to force their play on what the team's doing. So I think that's true when you come out of high school, when you come out of high school to junior college to college, and into the pros. The solid, fundamentally sound players are the ones who have the best chance to play initially. The really talented players who are fundamentally sound have the chance to be the stars in our league.
14: When you joined the Portland Trailblazers, I doubt that the Trailblazers probably went through psychological tests on you, on you or anybody else at that time. Nowadays, tell people around the country, you got to look at more than just whether the guy could dribble, shoot, and play defense, don't you?
13: Well, believe it or not, we did go through those tests.
14: What did they come up with?
13: We were one of the first ones, I think. Stu Inman was our player personnel guy, and he was into that. And we did that. I think the difference is now that back then when I took that test, I have no idea what they're looking at. And you were almost kind of, what are they trying to find out about me? And I think now what we're really trying to find out in giving tests to people is, how they react to coaching, how they react to changes, what type of personality are they. So you really can deal with them a little bit better. But, I'm a firm believer that you have to be a people person. You can't just look at tests. That's a great resource for you. But if you just look at that, then you're missing the boat. I think that's something you have to look at. You get an idea. It's probably going to separate someone that you may not want to touch if they're really going to be a problem. But I've even seen cases that that's not true either. So I think you have to reserve your judgment a little bit. It's just, like I said, it's a resource, and that's what it is.
14: Well, you must have answered what the spot looked like correctly.
13: I don't know if I did. I took it in college, too, so I kind of cheated there. My college coach gave it to us, and it was the same test. So I tried to figure out what they wanted me to say and not really what I was thinking.
15: 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Rick Adelman, gone but never forgotten on Sports Byline.
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20: Jericho joins us on Sports Byline. WWE star who is known for his over-the-top rock star persona, dubbed the Ayatollah of Rock and Rolla. And he is a six-time world champion, having won the WWF Championship once, the WCW World Championship twice, and the World Heavyweight Championship three times. A multi-talented guy, Jericho, he became the lead vocalist of the band Fozzy. And he also competed on Dancing with the Stars, and he has written a book that I'm going to recommend, and we're going to make a selection of the month on the Sports Byline Book Corner. It's called The Best in the World at What I Have No Idea. How did you come up with the title, Chris?
21: Well, I mean, this is actually the third book that I've written, and when the first two books did really good and they asked me to do a third book, I was thinking, like, do I really need a third autobiography in my early 40s? Like, Ernest Hemingway has one autobiography, and I have three, you know, and the reason why these books work is because I never really take myself too seriously. I understand what I'm doing is just a dream that I had when I was a kid. It's not the hardest job in the world as far as when you're actually doing it. So I always like to try and add a little bit of humor behind all the books that I have. And a few years ago when I was in the WWE, I was claiming to be the best in the world. But at what, I have no idea when it comes to real life. I am the best in the world at something, but when I figure that out, I'll let you know.
20: You know, I always understand that people become with the influences early in their life. In your case, you grew up in the state of New York, and your dad was a professional hockey player. He played with the New York Rangers. What are the early influences on you?
21: Well, it's actually not really kind of right. I was born in New York when my dad played for the Rangers, but I actually grew up in Winnipeg, Canada, which is, as you know, it's a very hardy part of the country, and it gets to minus 40, minus 50 degree weather. And I think I grew up very, very tough as a result. And that's physically and mentally, because when it's that cold, you know, if you're walking outside of your house, you're basically taking your life in your hands. And I think that's one of the reasons why I always had the tenacity and the courage and the one-mindedness to go for whatever it was that I wanted to do. Because when I was a kid, I wanted to be in a rock and roll band, and I wanted to be a wrestler. Those are the two things that I wanted to do. This is what I wanted to make my living on. And people thought I was insane wanting to do one of those things, and never mind both. Nobody has done that before, and I'm sure people thought Arnold Schwarzenegger was crazy when he said he wanted to be the biggest bodybuilder and the biggest movie star of all time. So once in a while, if you have enough, if you have enough tenacity and you believe in yourself and have enough heart and have enough goals, you can make it happen. You know, just follow those dreams. And that's kind of what I always did, because for whatever reason, these were the two things that I wanted to do, and I was going to, you know, by hook or by crook, make it happen.
20: What was it about Owen Hart that grabbed your attention?
21: I think a couple things. One, I grew up in Winnipeg, like I said, and when I was watching, you know, WWF at the time, Hulk Hogan and Ricky Steamboat, it seemed like those guys were on another planet, because I didn't really know where New York City was. I mean, I hadn't been there in years. I didn't know where Dallas was or what Chicago was or Los Angeles. But I knew Calgary because I'd been there, because it was like 12 hours away from Winnipeg. And Owen worked for Stampede Wrestling, which was his family business. And he was very agile in the ring, the acrobat. and just everything that I really enjoy about wrestling, because I wasn't a big guy, you know, and neither was he. But he proved that you could go out there and be the champion and do all of these high-flying, exciting things. And the fact that he was in Calgary, a place that I knew existed and actually knew how to get there, just made him a lot more attainable to me and just made him a lot more relatable.
20: I know your first experience with a wrestling promotion was when you acted as part of the ring crew for the first tour of the newly opened Keystone Wrestling Alliance promotion. Is working with wrestling at a young age and at that particular time a little bit like running away and joining the circus?
21: Yeah, of course it was. And that's what I'm saying. Like right now you're talking to Chris Jericho, six-time WWE champion, all the pomp and circumstance. But when I first decided I wanted to get into wrestling, you know, in the early 90s, you might as well said I was going to run away to go to the circus to become a sword swallower or a mime or something like that. You know, it was just like, there's no way. You're way too small, and how are you supposed to do that? You're never going to make it happen. And that was my point, is that, you know, I didn't know how I was going to do this. How does a 15-year-old kid from the middle of the north, the prairie land in Manitoba, decide he wants to be a wrestler, decides he wants to be in a rock and roll band? And how do you do that when you do decide? So, I mean, there was always a lot of resistance and a lot of, you know, how are you supposed to do this? And I just went about it the only way I could. I knew there was this little company. My dad knew the guy who was the promoter and got me a job on the ring crew. And that's kind of how it all started. You know, you get your foot wet. It's like anything else. You got to start somewhere and build your way up the ladder. And I was fortunate enough to get that job doing the ring crew because I learned a lot right off the bat about what wrestling was and what it wasn't. It wasn't as glamorous as I expected it to be. And that's what you learn when you get into show business in all areas, that the moments where you're, you know, on TV or in the glory positions are great, but it's usually the other 23 and a half hours of the day that you have to fill in, that you don't go crazy from all the trials and tribulations you have to deal with.
20: There were a couple guys that really gave you early pointers in your career, and that was Catfish Charlie and Caveman Broda. Tell me a little bit about these two guys.
21: Oh, man, I mean, it's funny, the stuff that you're talking about, it's all stuff that I had in my first book, which was like years and years and years ago. But just local guys that never really made it, that were just doing this tour, you know, this northern tour. And I think one of them is from Winnipeg, one of them is from, like, Minneapolis or something like that. And, you know, like I said, it was like watching the movie The Wrestler before the movie The Wrestler came out. Guys that had this dream that never had achieved it and were still holding on, or guys that were just doing it kind of as weekend warriors, or guys that had passed their prime and were, you know, had no other way to make their income, so they were still, you know, wanting to do wrestling in as many high school gyms and as many armories as you could. There's nothing wrong with that on the way up, but I just found that, you know, on the way down, I decided early on I would never want to get to that point and get to that position. So, you know, you learn a lot of lessons when you're that young, and like I said, it really kind of opened the curtain and showed what the real world of pro wrestling, especially on the small level, really was all about.
20: I'm going to date myself a little bit here because I know this is a part of the history of wrestling, but as a kid, I used to go visit my grandparents in Parkersburg, West Virginia. I'd work in the city park selling popcorn and Coke at various sporting events, and I remember when the wrestlers came through town, it was Gorgeous George and George Steele and others like that, and how chaotic it was to be able to watch it as I'm selling soft drinks and popcorn.
21: Yeah.
20: Take me back to October 2nd, 1990, Moose Hall and Ponoka, Alberta.
21: Well, I mean, you know, it was my first match, and it was, like you said, the Ponoka Moose Hall, which is pretty much is what it sounds. It was like some kind of a little veterans hall that local, you know, Rotary Club was putting on a wrestling show or whatever it was, and that's where I had my first match. And there was probably 100 people there, but I remember going out there, and I think I got a reaction of some kid. Like I dropped an elbow on somebody, and some kid went, "Do it again," and I said to the kid, "Do you want me to do it again?" The kid said, "Yeah." And I felt like, oh my gosh, like I'm the master of puppets. All these kids are super excited to see me. And I felt like Hulk Hogan or something like that in the midst of you know, this 100 or so people. But you know, that's the experiences that you have. Like I said, when you're first starting out with you know, anything, that you have this seemingly unattainable goal when you first try. I'm sure it's the same when you're a stand-up comedian. And it was the same when I first started with my band, or when I first, even when I first did Dance with the Stars. I write about that in The Best in the World, or how, you know, here you are, champion of your top of your game, six-time world champion. You're out there with Emmy winners and you know, Sugar Ray Leonard, boxing champions, and, you know, recording artists who have platinum albums on their walls, et cetera, et cetera. And all of you are busted right back down to Buck Private, where you're doing something for the first time ever and not really too sure if you're going to be any good at it. And, you know, training for Dancing with the Stars was just as hard as training for wrestling was, as far as, you know, the athleticism that you need and the tenacity that you need, and you really got to focus in on it, because it's no joke. I mean, you know, learning how to dance, you might think, oh, it's dancing, but actually try it for a day and you realize just how hard it is. And I think after that first show, I mean, the first dance I ever did in my life was the cha-cha-cha in front of 25 million people on Dancing with the Stars. And then when I was done, I didn't get torn apart by the judges, and people actually seem to enjoy it. And then you get the confidence from it, and then you start really focusing in, like, okay, now that I know I can do this, or at least I have some aptitude at it, I know I can steamroll and really start making it good. And it was the same thing when I first started with Ozzy, or like Dance with the Stars, like I said. And that confidence is anything. Any athlete will tell you, when you get that confidence, you can go out there and beat anybody. If you don't have that confidence, it doesn't matter what you do, you're going to lose.
20: Chris, we only have about 30 seconds before we have to break here, but the name Jericho, it came from a music influence, right?
21: Yeah, there was a German metal band called Helloween, and their album was called The Walls of Jericho. And I had to think of a name like in 5 minutes one day before my first match, and I said, how about Chris Jericho? And they're like, all right, that's it, Chris Jericho. So I've had it ever since.
20: We're talking with Chris Jericho. His third book is out. It's called The Best in the World at What? I Have No Idea. And when we come back on the other side, we'll talk more about this book. And there's some interesting aspects of Chris's life in this book, especially about the feud with Shawn Michaels. Most wrestling fans know that. We carry a show on our network, which we started here, Wrestling Observer Live and Wrestling Observer Newsletter. And he was named a Wrestler of the Year 2 years in a row. Also, you heard him mention about Dancing with the Stars. I've always had a great appreciation for people that come out of their comfort level and then go in and do something that maybe they've never done before, especially the football players, because it's very easy to get embarrassed in front of millions and millions of people. And we'll talk with Chris about that as well. We continue across the country and around the world. We've got you on Sports Byline.
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20: Chris Jericho has joined us here on Sports Byline USA. Again, I want to recommend the book, The Best in the World at What? I Have No Idea. You heard me talk a little bit more about the Dancing with the Stars situation, and the athletes that I know, Jerry Rice and Emmitt Smith and others that I know pretty well, I asked them about the fear factor, and for some reason they didn't have any fear about embarrassing themselves in something they didn't know anything about, Chris. Is that just a built-in aspect to the professional athlete?
21: Well, I think there's some bravado there. You can't tell me anybody that's ever done Dancing with the Stars to go, oh, I wasn't scared. I'm calling BS on that because, you know, and believe me, I know. I mean, I performed in front of 75,000 people, both in music and in wrestling, you know, both sides of the coin. But like you said, when you're coming out of your comfort zone and doing something completely new, even if you have total, you know, devil-may-care attitude and, like, this is just going to be fun, still in the back of your head, especially when you're an athlete, you want to win. You want to do your best. You don't want to be the first one kicked off. And you can say anybody, oh, yeah, well, I was just doing it for fun. Nobody wants to be the first one kicked off. You know what I mean? And the thing about being an athlete is, especially for me, I can't speak for football players. I'm sure it's kind of the same. But when you're learning dancing, for me, a lot of choreography. You got to be light on your feet. Well, that's wrestling. As a musician, you got to understand the syncopation of beats, how to stay behind the rhythm, on top of the rhythm. As a musician, I understood that. So for me, it was a little bit more natural. And then plus being in a live element in front of a live audience, that's what I do best. And that's one of the reasons why I think I did fairly good in Dancing with the Stars, because I made a connection with the fans and the crowd. But it is very intimidating, you know, and I don't care who you are or what you do. It is, you know, it's something where you're like, I hope people don't say you're totally terrible and you suck. Because you can either say, oh, it was fun, but deep down inside you're going to go, damn it, I should have done better if I just would have done this or if I would have done that. Or, you know, if I would have taken the shot a second later, it wouldn't have hit the post. You always have that type of thought when you're a performer.
20: I got to tell you, I don't know how you guys do it. You're in your 40s now, and I remember talking to Hulk Hogan one time. I said, his name Terry, of course. I said, Terry, how long did it take you to get out of bed the next day after you've had, you know, a bout and everything? And he really talked very emotionally about that. You've seen this entertainment sport change so much, Chris, over the last 20, 24 years. And I'm just wondering what you've seen and how comfortable you've been with the direction of professional wrestling.
21: Well, I mean, I'll do the opposite of what Hulk did. I wanted to make sure I never was in that position. And talking about Dancing with the Stars, I actually herniated a disc in my back on the last episode I did. Now, you know, Dancing with the Stars was the catalyst for it, but I'm sure that...

0: 20-foot cage, you know, because I can, you know, because you don't have that fear, and I know that my body is holding up. So I think the business has changed for the better over the last few years. I think there's a lot of stringent testing. Drugs have basically been banned and abolished from the sport. But on top of that, there's also heart testing. There's very stringent concussion training. You know, all that sort of stuff that we never really had before, that's really come into the mainstream in the WWE over the last 5 to 10 years. And it's a real deal. Our testing and our, you know, physical wellness program, I think, is stricter than the Olympics. And, you know, there was some problems in the industry that were focused on and were changed. And now, you know, you can go into your 40s or your 50s. Not that I would do that, but if I chose to, if I could continue to wrestle at the highest level, at the Chris Jericho level that I've set for myself, I would gladly wrestle until, you know, I was in my 50s, as long as it feels good. And I think at this point in time, there's no reason why it won't.
1: I know in July 9th, 2007, you were on Larry King Live, and you talked about what happened with Chris Benoit and the murder of his wife and his child. And I'm just wondering, out of that event, what was the effect on the other wrestlers, and also what came out of that that maybe was positive for wrestling?
0: Well, that's what I just basically said, and it wasn't just wrestling. I think it was the beginning of the studying of concussions, you know, and not just the Benoit case, but Junior Seau and all these guys like that, the football players that were shooting themselves or hearing voices and committing these horrible crimes. And, you know, I think in 2007 when the Benoit tragedy happened, nobody really knew what was going on. Here we are, you know, 7, 8 years later, people kind of understand a little bit more about concussions. And there was actually a guy who was in the WWE for a short period of time. His name is Chris Nowinski, who had very bad concussion, had to retire, and started the Sports Legacy Institute, which is the number one institution in the world for studying concussions and for concussion research. His institute is the one that looks at the brains of Benoit, Junior Seau, of those guys, and is making very, very huge inroads in identifying these problems and starting to deal with them. So even that in itself over the last 5, 6, 7, 8 years has been huge, and not just for the WWE, but for the NFL, for NHL, for minor league sports, for youth sports, all that sort of thing, because we never realized just how dangerous concussions can be. You know, when we were kids, you bang your head, oh, come on, you know, shake it off, get back in the game. And now we've identified that it's not okay to shake it off and get back in the game. You go home and you make sure that you don't, you know, get another one. So those type of things all happen as a result of the Benoit thing. And like I mentioned, some of the other guys in the NFL that are having these horrible problems, and in the NHL too. And now that it's being identified and dealt with, it definitely makes it a lot safer to be in the ring and to play pro sports in general.
1: Chris Jericho is with us. We're talking about his book, and let's talk about some of the things that are mentioned in this book, and that is the well-known feud with Shawn Michaels. What's the history of that? Where did it start? What was the cause of it, Chris?
0: Well, the reason why, I mean, it became one of the most famous and one of the best storylines of all time was because you had two guys. I mean, when I was first starting out, even as a fan, Shawn was one of my heroes. I loved his style. I loved the way he looked. I loved the way he worked. And then we worked at WrestleMania 19 in 2003 and had, like, the show stealing the match of the night, which, you know, there's only been 30 matches of all time that can say they had the best match at WrestleMania. It's a rare thing, and it's one of those things. It's like being the MVP of a Super Bowl. You know, if you can do that, you kind of really cement your reputation. Then we didn't work together for years and years and years, and then we were supposed to have just a one-night thing, and we didn't feel that was right, so we kind of just reconfigured and reworked it. 9 months later, we're kind of culminating having a ladder match for the world title in the main event of the pay-per-view. And that's just, it was not supposed to be that way. You know, in wrestling, even though it's a story, sometimes things just happen organically. This feud came together. And you had two guys at the peak of their powers, a great babyface in Shawn, a great villain, a great heel in Chris Jericho, and just amazing chemistry. And we both knew what to do in the ring and out. We worked very hard in writing that storyline along with Vince McMahon and created this piece of magic, one of the rarest things, the actual money-making, magical angle with some teeth to it. And at one point, the storyline was that I was going to put him out of wrestling and he was going to retire. He came in the ring with his wife to announce it. I came down to spoil the party. I was going to punch him. He moves. I was going to hit his wife, and it was a big thing. Problem was, she zigged when she should have zagged, and I actually really did hit her. I nailed her right in the mouth, and it was one of the most horrible things for both of us, for Shawn and myself, and for her as well. Thankfully, she just got a little bit of a fat lip. We both felt terrible. She was like, get over it. I'm okay. You guys stop being babies.

0: And then about a week or two later, we realized, okay, now that she's okay, this actually could be one of the best things that could have happened, because now everybody that was a fan in the crowd that was saying, okay, wrestling's a show, but if someone ever punched my wife or my husband or my father or my mother or my brother or my sister or my aunt, I would kill them. The show is over. And people literally wanted to see Sean, you know, dismember me limb from limb. And people were attacking me on the streets for real. Fans were rushing the ring, attacking me in parking lots. And it became this really big thing where, okay, wrestling's a show, but this one, that one right there, is real. And it's just one of those things that all the fruit lined up, and there was some X factors that you couldn't prepare for that just took this thing to a completely different level. And it was one of the greatest things that I ever did in my career. And it made for some great storytelling to go back and revisit and then write it all down.
1: Another story that's in the book is the escape from the 2010 Icelandic volcanoes in a broken down rental car shuttle. I'm trying to picture this one, Chris.
0: Yeah, man. We both crews, there's a Raw crew and a SmackDown crew, were over in England when this Icelandic volcano erupted all this ash into the sky. So the Raw crew was stranded because they were stuck in Ireland. They couldn't get off the island of Ireland. And so the SmackDown crew had to get back to the States in time to do the live show on Monday. Problem was, we were in Zurich, Switzerland, and the only place where you had air traffic to fly out was Madrid, but only for like the next, you know, 24 hours. The bus that we had that we travel in couldn't leave Switzerland. It was booked. This thing was booked. That was booked. This was booked. That was booked. So we ended up getting onto a shuttle that looked like a rental car shuttle that you get on, you know, when you go to LaGuardia or wherever you are, San Francisco, you land at the airport, you get in the rental car shuttle, takes it to your car. And it was had no bathroom, no food, no drinks. And we were stuck on it for 25 hours, driving about 40 kilometers an hour through the Swiss Alps. It started to break down. The drivers started to argue with each other. They started to cross themselves with the sign of the cross. They pulled what I'm assuming was an alcoholic whiskey out of the glove box and started drinking. And I started thinking, like, are we going to break down in the Alps and turn into the Donner Party where we're going to start eating each other to survive? Like, how bad is this? And basically, finally, we had to be wheels up at 10:45 p.m. We got to the airport at about 10:30, and we're running through the airport, like jumping over all the people that were sleeping. I don't know if you remember the news at the time. There was like hundreds of people in every airport just stranded there, sleeping on the floor. And it was so close that they just opened the security and let us through. They're like, we'd rather have this plane get hijacked and blow up than keep these idiots in this airport. And we got onto the plane, and we took off, and I looked at my watch, and we went wheels up at 10:44. So with a minute to spare, we made it out of Europe and were able to land it into the Raw show. But after 27 hours of traveling with no bathroom and no water, there you go.
1: Chris, I got to tell you, of all the athletes I've known, I've found you to be the most well-rounded. I mean, there's so many things. You've written books. You've certainly professional wrestling career. You have a singing and a band. You've also hosted television shows. You've done all of this. What's the essence of that? Where did all of that come from with that approach?
0: It comes from because I've never considered myself to be an athlete or a wrestler or a musician or an actor. I'm an entertainer. If anything, going back to what we talked about earlier, I never set any boundaries on myself. I had a couple of really fantastic dreams that no one thought I could do it, but it just stemmed from creativity and being an artist. And being an entertainer, that's the way I look at myself. I'm an entertainer. I'm like a modern-day vaudevillian guy. You know, I can do a bunch of different things. And that's why I've had a 24-year career in show business. It's very fleeting to stay in this job, and the job being, you know, show business, and to be able to stay involved in it as much as I have, for as long as I have, in as many different fields. It's because, like I said, I just I'm not afraid to take a chance, and I know what I can do as a performer, as a personality, on screen, off screen, behind the scenes, all those sort of things. So I think I've been smart to learn at everything I can. I always consider working for the WWE show business boot camp. You learn a little bit about everything. I've also really helped well-round that with, you know, doing hundreds and hundreds of rock shows around the world. I think I've played in 35 different countries at this point in time. And also, you know, podcast twice a week, and also hosting game shows and doing Dance to the Stars and writing and creating web series and all this sort of stuff that I do. I'm very busy, but it all goes towards the common goal of just being a creative person and fulfilling that creativity and fulfill the goals that I set for myself.
1: In about 45 seconds, when Chris Jericho has a chance to sit back and kind of reflect on his life, his career, everything that's gone on in his life, is there something that makes you smile, Chris?
0: I think just the fact that I had these two seemingly unattainable goals when I was young that everyone said I couldn't do. And I learned early on that the only people that tell you you can't do something are the ones that have failed at their own dreams. And that's why I just didn't listen to it. I eliminated negativity. And as a result, I think I've had a pretty good run and a cool life of being a positive person. You know, that and having three amazing kids at home are the two biggest accomplishments of my life, for sure.
1: You sound like Don Quixote. Am I correct in that observation?
0: Either that or Don King, one of the two. I'm not sure.
1: You got it. Chris, I have thoroughly enjoyed this. You have an open invitation to come back and join us on Sports Byline. I thank you for your time. Congratulations on this book. As I said at the beginning, we're going to make it a selection of the month on the Sports Byline USA Book Corner. Take care, my friend.
0: I appreciate it, man. Thanks a lot, and congrats on everything on your end as well.
1: Okay, Chris Jericho with us. Again, WWE star who's known for his over-the-top rock star persona, and it was dubbed the Ayatollah of Rock and Rolla. And if you want to check out this book, it is a fascinating read. It has some great stories, as you just heard from Chris. Check out the book. It's called The Best in the World at What? I Have No Idea. We continue with more of you and America's Sports Talk Show.
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0: That's going to wrap up this first hour of Sports Byline. Interesting conversation with Chris Jericho, the WWE star, who's known for his over-the-top rock star persona. He was also dubbed the Ayatollah of Rock and Rolla. He has a book out. You may want to check it out. It's an interesting read. It's called The Best in the World at What? I Have No Idea. And, of course, in our continuing series, we remembered Hall of Fame NBA coach Rick Adelman, who passed away recently. He played for 7 NBA seasons before becoming one of the game's all-time winningest coaches. He won 1,042 games as an NBA coach. That was 10th most in league history, and took the Portland Trailblazers to the NBA Finals on 2 occasions. But stick around. I'm coming right back with more of you and Sports Byline.
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0: I'm Mike Sempervivi with the Sports Byline Broadcasting Network 2-Minute Warning. May 12, 1985. I can't remember the entire day, but there's certainly a portion of it I remember very clearly. Sitting on the floor of the living room as my father moved back and forth between his chair and whatever he was doing in the kitchen, on TV was Game 1 of the Eastern Conference Final between Philadelphia and Boston. And at halftime, we watched the results of the first-ever National Basketball Association Draft Lottery. And as NBA Commissioner David Stern took the envelopes and one by one opened them and placed the team's card at their draft position, I could hear that muttering, breathing thing that fathers do. I watched New York Knicks Director of Basketball Operations Dave DeBuscher sit there, eyes closed and hands clenched in prayer, when the commissioner opened up the second pick's envelope and revealed the Indiana Pacers. My father guffawed and said, "Rigged." And at that moment, I became a Knicks fan because I knew who they were taking with the pick. The graduating hero of my favorite college basketball team, Patrick Ewing of the Georgetown Hoyas. Listening long distance at night by way of WOR radio of Marv Albert, and later on WFAN with my favorite pair of Mike Breen and Walt Clyde Frazier, and so often on TV as the Knicks were a feature of NBC's Saturday afternoons. Through all the heartbreak, from Bernard King's knee struggles, through the wall of Michael Jordan, through the O.J. chase, Pat Riley letting John Starks, God bless all heart, build a brick house, through poor decisions, failed homecomings, bloated contracts, and bloated egos, I stayed. Around 2007, I said I was never giving the Dolans any more money on the basketball side of things unless they got rid of Isaiah Thomas. They didn't, and I haven't. My own child was born around that time anyway, so I had other things to care about. And as he got older, he became a Washington Wizards fan by way of John Wall, drafted in 2010 after the Wizards had won a lottery that some also claimed must have been rigged. But it was hard not to pay attention to the Knicks still laboring away. Stephon Marbury, Amari Stoudemire, Carmelo, temporary Linsanity, Phil Jackson, R.J. Barrett, Obi Toppin. Remember the Knicks had 65 losses in 2015? The New York Knicks. The Knicks made poor decisions, instigated more failed homecomings, gave more bloated contracts, and fed more bloated egos, both on the boards and in the boardroom. But in 2022, the Knicks signed Jalen Brunson to a 4-year, $104 million deal. Some believe that the contract was insane. An undersized point guard who only started 1 year on a team that also had Luka. Must have been a setup because his father is a coach and he's also close with the team president Leon Rose. Silly, but let's say it's true. I bet a lot of people's thoughts on nepotism have changed. They fired Tom Thibodeau after last year after the Knicks failed in the Eastern Conference Finals against Detroit and hired Mike Brown, with the mindset that this was the year, and it was all or nothing. My father used to tell me stories about Pearl, Clyde, DeBuscher, Bradley, and Reed. For as much as I tried to will them in the 90s, I never thought I'd see the day. Brunson, Cat, Hart, Bridges, and OG. Thank you, gentlemen. I'm Mike Sempervivi with the Sports Byline Broadcasting Network 2-Minute Warning.
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2: 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And if you ever want to email me with a question, a suggestion for a guest, or even a complaint, because I take those to heart as well, all you have to do is go to the website at sportsbyline.com. 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Click on that. The bio is there, and at the bottom of it is a link, and it comes right to me. And I'm always amazed that people say, I'm surprised you emailed me back. Well, if somebody's thoughtful enough to sign their email, I'm going to take the time to respond to it. Again, check it out at sportsbyline.com. I've known Christy Yamaguchi for a long time. She's been around for a long time as well. Of course, was the Olympic gold medalist in figure skating back in 1992, four-time world professional champion. But a lot of people don't know a couple of things about her. She was a pairs champion as well back in 1998. And also as a child, Christy had to overcome a turned-in foot. Now, this is a condition normally treated with corrective shoes and strength conditioning, but her parents enrolled her in ballet and skating in order to help strengthen her legs. And she also has been inducted into the U.S. Figure Skating Hall of Fame, as well as the World Figure Skating Hall of Fame. Somebody that I really enjoy, and she touches people with her performances. I know Scott Hamilton and I have talked about her a great deal, and I think she is the female equivalent to Scott Hamilton. So we'll talk to Christy Yamaguchi here in the studio in just a second. And then right after that, the most gold medals won by any female U.S. Olympian and the winningest U.S. athlete in Winter Olympic history. Who is it? Well, if you say Bonnie Blair, you're absolutely right about that. Gold medalist in the 500 and 1,000-meter events in speed skating in the Lillehammer Olympics, and then gold medalist in the same two events when she came back and won them in Albertville in France, and also won the gold in the 500-meter and the bronze in the 1,000-meter in the Olympic Games at Calgary. So Christy Yamaguchi and Bonnie Blair coming your way this hour on Sports Byline.
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15: Christy Yamaguchi joins us here in the studio, and of course, the Olympic champion in 1992, two-time world amateur champion, and four-time world professional champion. Good evening to you. Good to have you on the show.
16: It's great to be here. Thank you.
15: I was thinking about you this afternoon and wondering how old you were the first time you laced up a pair of skates.
16: Oh, I was probably around 6 years old. It was after watching a nice show. I begged my mom to take me to the rink, and my sister skated a little bit, and we went to a public session and tried the skates, and I loved it from the beginning.
15: What was it that appealed to you about it?
16: I think it was just the freedom you feel out there, you know, similar to skiing where you have the wind on your face and you're controlling your speed. Yeah, I don't know, and I think the artistic sense of it as well. I loved being able to skate to music. I had been involved with ballet already. So just that side of performing, I think, appealed to me.
15: Did you have people that you watched in shows or in movies that kind of got you, you know, interested in it?
16: Well, certainly. I think, you know, I started skating in the late 70s, and Dorothy Hamill was still a big icon then in figure skating. So certainly watching her, she became an idol. And, you know, I love dancing, just anything where you can put on a beautiful costume and go out there and perform.
15: It's one thing to do it as a hobby. It's another thing to be serious about it. At what particular point when you started skating did you decide that you wanted to be serious about it?
16: Well, I loved it. I wanted to become as good as it as possible. And I think it was probably junior high age where I thought, you know what, I'm starting to compete and represent my area, you know, on the West Coast, and hopefully I can soon go to the national championships and represent our region there. So I really decided probably then to really dedicate everything and put the time in and do as much as I could and try to go for that Olympic dream.
15: Junior high is a very interesting development period in young people. I mean, they're doing things, they're learning things and everything, but yet to do what you wanted to do seriously, you had to give up an awful lot. Was mm-hmm. that ever a battle for you?
16: It was a little bit of a battle. I think, you know, ultimately I knew what I wanted to do, and my parents said, you know what, school's very important. In order for you to continue skating at this level, you need to keep up your schoolwork, but we'll support you 100% with the skating. And as long as you're enjoying it and you're working hard, you know, you can do it. So, you know, there are things you just have to decide what kind of lifestyle you want to lead. And, you know, skating to me was more important in getting the training time and going to competitions.
15: It sounds like to me, Christy, that your parents were supportive and not pushing you. And there is a big difference between that. I've seen a lot of parents, whether they be young tennis players, be young swimmers or whatever they may be, that really see their kids as an extension of themselves. That was not the case with your parents, though.
16: No, it wasn't. I mean, I have an older sister, a younger brother, and they are very involved in all three of our activities. You know, my sister was a baton twirler, my brother basketball, baseball, soccer, everything. And, you know, they wanted to support us, but, you know, they let it be our own thing and, you know, expected us to put in our time and to put 100% in. But, you know, they knew we had to do what we wanted. And if our heart wasn't in it, then, you know, you can't go so far. I think you really have to love what you do to become, you know, competing at the top level, something like that. So they were great. I would have to say that they really allowed the skating to be mine, and yet they were there when I needed them to be.
15: There's an idealism and there's a realism when it comes to sport, particularly figure skating. And Joan Ryan, in her book Little Girls in Little Boxes, wrote about the reality of it in both gymnastics and figure skating. And I'm just wondering, If young boys and young men, as they come up in a sport like figure skating, all of a sudden they realize that it doesn't always come down to whether you're the best or not, whether you've come up through the system and how you're perceived and how the judges are judging certain things. Where did that realism come to you at what particular age and time?
16: Well, I think you know early on that, hey, you're being judged, and, you know, everything that these judges think about you are going to be you know, reflected in their score. And I think, you know, you just learn to go out there and do your thing, skate as well as you can. And, you know, if it's good enough for third place, you learn to accept it. If you win, then that's great. You start planning to move on and do some better, bigger and better things. So I don't know. I mean, I always felt that, you know, I was taught really young, you know, you're going to have your ups and downs, you know, you're going to feel like you get ripped off every once in a while, you're going to get gifts once in a while, but for every peak there's a high, and you have to accept that, and you have no control of it. What else are you going to do?
15: Yeah, the thing I find interesting is you're so sweet, I think people would say that about you, but yet you have to have the ego of the professional, highly skilled athlete. How have you been able to balance the two? Because, I mean, outwardly, you've always been very gracious to everybody, and I think that that's the perception of you. How have you had to be the tough athlete?
16: Well, I think, you know, deep inside I'm a very, very competitive person. And, you know, I think that it's kind of tapered off now that I'm getting older. But, you know, when I was young, I was very competitive. I wanted to be the first one out on the ice. I wanted to have my program played in practice session first, and if I missed one jump in practice, I would be very, very upset with myself. Or if I saw someone skating better than me, then that would only make me work a whole lot harder. And my coach knew that. She knew how to kind of push the buttons and say, well, you know, if you don't want to work on your double axel, I know someone else who is. And that would just really like, ooh, forget that. I'm gonna get it before that person does. So I mean, I think that competitiveness has stayed with me, but, you know, at the same time, I think my parents and my family really kept me grounded, and that's, you know, I owe a lot of credit to them that, you know, they're like, okay, yeah, what you do is great, but, you know, to us, you're just still our daughter, and you got to do your duties, you got to clean the dishes, you're not a princess around here.
15: Are you a perfectionist?
16: In some ways I am, you know, in some ways I think I'm very lazy, but in some ways, you know, little details I seem to pick out. And when it comes to the skating and watching videos, I rarely see a performance that I think, well, that was, you know, I don't see much wrong with that. But I usually do find stuff wrong.
15: I remember I was out doing a basketball game up in Spokane, Washington, and it was during the Winter Olympics up in Canada. When was that? Was that 90?
16: Calgary, 88.
15: 88, okay. Mm-hmm. And I'll never forget picking up a newspaper on that Saturday morning before the finals of the women's figure skating, and it had a picture of Debbie Thomas off the ice, and it had Katarina Witt on the ice. Mm-hmm. And the look on her said to me, the body language, the whole look on Debbie's face was, this woman's not going to win this championship. It was the psychological mm-hmm. war that Katarina was fighting with Debbie Thomas. Right. Can you talk a little bit about that? And I, again, knowing you as I do, I don't see you as that type of psychological warrior that I know you have to be.
16: Yeah, I don't know. I mean, I don't think I ever confronted my competitors and tried to, intimidate them or whatever. I think my coach was really good, Christine Ness. She was really good at preparing me and saying, hey, look, you got to do 10 times more in practice. So when you go out there and perform and compete, it feels easy. And I think that helped me be mentally tough. And, I try not to think about the others. I think Midori Ito and Tanya Harding were technically my toughest competitors at the time I was competing. And, I kept them at the back of my mind, but, I didn't try to challenge them when I see them. And, I said, okay, I respect your skating, but, here's what I can do.
15: Yeah, I always had the sense about you is that you skated within yourself. Now, I know that's a cliche, but in other words, you knew what your capabilities were, and you skated up to those capabilities and didn't worry about anything that were external from your ability.
16: Definitely. I mean, in 92, the big hype was the triple axel, and that's what Midori Ito and Tanya Harding were performing. And they said, no one's going to win the Olympics without a triple axel. And I didn't have one. So, I concentrated on my strengths, which was the artistic side of the skating, and yet I technically was head-to-head with them on every other move except for the triple axel. So I thought, hey, I'm going to go out there and do my thing, and hopefully it's good enough. All I'm asking is the best for myself, and, we'll see what happens.
15: When you look back on your life, both personally and professionally, I mean, what makes you smile?
16: So many things. I mean, I think in the recent years that I've been professional with Stars on Ice, it's the friendships that I've gained. And, obviously Scott and all the other skaters that I consider my best friends and my extended family as well.
15: One of the things Scott told me was even when he won the Olympic medal, he said, you really only have a short window to be mm-hmm. able to appreciate it. And I think that's kind of a sad thing in a sense. The ups and downs, how do you keep it balanced so that you have an even keel, no matter whether you win or lose?
16: It's
15: is that hard?
16: Yeah, I mean, it certainly is hard. I mean, there's so much, I think, is ingrained in you when you're a little kid that you compete and, okay, if you don't do well, then you need to improve. You need to get better somehow. And I think as a competitor and being this your whole life, you kind of sometimes base your self-worth on how well you're doing out there. But I think if you have a good support group around you, your family, your friends, who will love you no matter if you're a skater or not, then you're fine.
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2: 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Here's Ron Barr.
15: Christy Yamaguchi has joined us here on Sports Byline. Christy, in 2002, named the most influential person in figure skating, Olympic gold medalist, two-time world amateur champion, world professional champion, inducted into both the U.S. Figure Skating Hall of Fame as well as the World Figure Skating Hall of Fame. Is there anything I left out on that bio?
16: Let's see. I was Nickelodeon Kids' Choice.
15: That probably means a lot more to
16: it was, you know, actually, I think it was 3 years in a row, so that was kind of a neat honor.
15: You know you've made it in sports when you have a bobblehead doll. You are the first figure skater to have a bobblehead. How did this all come about?
16: Well, I think, you know, the bobblehead is kind of a big thing going on in the professional sports world, and people are collecting them, and they're kind of a fun thing. And basically, when we started to think about our holiday giving program, we were thinking of a way to, you know, add an incentive and give something back to people who donated. So the bobblehead seemed like a fun thing. It's a collectible item and kind of, you know, a reminder of who they donated to.
15: Does it look like you, by the way?
16: Yeah, I think they did actually a pretty good job. I mean, the costume and the skates look great, and you know, the head's oversized, which it's supposed to be, and they did a pretty good job with the features.
15: And you might point out and tell everybody about the bobblehead dolls, how they can get involved and what happens with the money, because it's so worthwhile.
16: Yes. Basically, if you give a donation of $30 or more to my foundation, we are partners with the Family Giving Tree program, which provides holiday gifts for kids and families. And basically, you could go to the website alwaysdream.org. You know, and find out more information there. And there, it's limited edition, 2,500. So the first 2,500 donors will receive the bobblehead, and we'll be buying gifts for the children with the donation.
15: And I'll give out that web address a little bit later on as well. I was reading in the Street & Smith Sports Business Journal about how much money is generated by athletes back into charity. And we often hear about athletes and how much they make in the various pro sports. You're married to a man that plays in the National Hockey League. Do you think sometimes people overlook what the athletes do in giving back?
16: Maybe. I mean, I wouldn't say, you know, 100% of the athletes out there give back, but I would say a majority of them do. And whether it is just their time and, you know, their caring, or if it's, you know, financially giving back, I think a lot of athletes realize that they've, you know, come from somewhere, they've received a lot of help, and you know, we get a lot out of, it's a selfish thing, we get a lot out of giving back as well. So, you know, the team that my husband plays on, they do a lot of community work, and, you know, it's inspiring to see all that stuff.
15: Where are you in your skating life?
16: Slowing down a little bit. I mean, the pace I've had the last 10 years has been, you know, pretty hectic. So I'm not retiring, not hanging the skates up at all. I'm just slowing down a bit. I But, you know, it's just the 65-city tour throughout the year that I want to kind of slow down from.
15: Yeah, you know, it's interesting. As the athletes mature, Christy, they obviously have to change their focus and change their goals in some way. And I've often wondered in figure skating, I mean, the jumps, the spins, they all get old after a while. What does one do to keep the competitive interest stoked?
16: Yeah, I don't know if the jumps get old or the skater gets old and the body says no. I think there's just a love of the sport. And I think the performing and the rush you get out of being in front of the audience and taking part in the performance and, just being out there. It's there's no greater feeling. It's just you're in control and you're enjoying it. You're, giving something to the audience. So, I mean, that's probably the hardest thing to step away from.
15: Now, being pro and doing what you did with Stars on Ice as compared to the amateur competition, what's the differentiation there as far as the feel with the audience and also the presentation?
16: It's completely different. I would say for competition, you're really focused. You have your set routine. You are pulling, everything you have out of your hat, and you're really attempting to wow the judges. You know, you're concerned about the 9 judges sitting at the end of the ice, and and the scores mean everything. Every little mistake is scrutinized. In the show skating and in pro skating, you are performing for, the 10,000 people out there. And you can be a lot more creative because, if 10 people in the audience don't like what you're doing, it doesn't really matter because if, 9,000 do, you're fine and you're not going to be penalized or whatever. So you can be a lot more creative and do some different things.
15: How do you feel about your sport now? Where is figure skating?
16: I think the sport is definitely in a transition period right now. It's got a lot of growing to do. I think a lot of soul searching. I think, skating-wise, the skaters, they're still putting their heart and soul into it. They're still working as hard as they can. They have their dreams. It's kind of the other end. It's really disheartening to see that, maybe on the official side, things aren't as black and white as you think they are. And I think once, the attention's on it now. So if they can clean that up, if they can really make it fair for the skaters, that's what it should be.
15: Yeah, one of the things I thought about, if Brett plays a game and there's a bad call by the official, you got another game the next night to play. Whereas the kids, yourself and others, work 4 years to get there for a moment. And I know you live with the fact that this could happen. I know that you guys have always lived with it. How does one put it behind them and in the back of their head when they're competing?
16: Well, I think it's just something that you're told early on. You learn that from your very first competition when you're, 5, 6 years old, and you think you've skated great and you're happy, and then you're like, oops, I was, 10th. And I think you learn just, through experience and at competitions that, hey, you can't, place your own value on what the judges give you. You have to be happy with your own performance. If you know you gave it 110%, then, be satisfied. Learn that, hey, it wasn't the best. Maybe there's something else I can do to improve. It's hard. We're always told, not to dwell on what the judges give us. But, when it's being tampered with, then it's something different.
15: You had a turned-in foot when you were a kid. Ballet, gymnastics, ice skating, all of it figured in. What were your parents trying to tell you? What were they trying to do to help you in that area?
16: I think they just wanted me to adjust and be as normal as possible, I suppose. Really just strengthen my legs and straighten them out. And, they were just hoping I would lead a normal life and be healthy. And I think just the love that I developed with, ballet and dance and eventually skating was just kind of a byproduct of all that.
15: Single-mindedness that has to take place when you do figure skating, is that something that's strengthened you in many ways in your life now as you look back on it?
16: Oh, definitely. I mean, I think the single-mindedness is necessary. I think you look at any of the competitors out there, Scott Hamilton, you mentioned, you spoke to earlier. We all have that, you have a goal and it's almost like you have the blinders on and you're doing all you can to reach that. Now I think that we're older, obviously our vision has broadened and we see a lot of other things out there in life. But at the time when we were so young, I think a lot of young athletes share that.
15: And it all was worth it, I take it.
16: Yes, I think
15: maybe
16: most
15: athletes.
16: Maybe at
15: the time when you were doing it, it was not. But
16: no, even then, I mean, I knew it was my choice. I never felt, oh, I wish I could do this. I wish I could do that. I knew it was my choice, and I wanted to be ready and compete and not be tired. So it was fine.
15: As you skate, are you aware of, in a sense, the connection that you make with the crowd, especially maybe the little girls out there?
16: Definitely. I think especially the older you get, you realize the impact that you have. And, you know, I remember being that age and looking up to different skaters and different athletes. So it's fun to see them come to the shows and recognize who you are. And, you know, they have that look in their eye and you can tell, wow, you know, they're really going to make something of themselves.
15: Would you make a good coach? Because you're such you talked about your drive and your passion and being almost somewhat of a perfectionist. Mm-hmm. I'm just wondering whether the Krista Yamaguchi style would be something you could accept less than from somebody else as you were trying to teach him.
16: I don't know. I mean, I definitely would love coaching or you know, passing on some of my experiences on to other kids. But I don't know, you know, if I would do it on a full-time basis.
15: Is there any particular moment that at least in your mind is crystallized as far as a moment that meant something to you, either skating or a performance?
16: There are many moments, I mean, throughout my career just popping into my mind. And
15: well, the reason I asked that question, I'm just wondering if there is a moment that you were satisfied with your performance, that you had the good feeling, and as Brett probably has told you, you've been there, you're in that zone?
16: Yeah, you know what, I probably, in my competitive career, the 1991 World Championships, from the short program through the long program, you know, it really was kind of a breakthrough for me. You know, I didn't have the confidence that, hey, I can be number one, I can win World Championships, I can make the Olympic team, and at that competition, you know, something was just different in me, and I had a lot more confidence and, you know, skated with it. And I think that really, you know, coming away with the world championship title that year set me up for the Olympic year in 92.
15: I want to thank you very much. It's good to have you back in here. And I want to remind everybody, www.alwaysdream.org is the website to check it out. Nice to see you. Come back and visit
16: good
15: with us anytime.
16: Too. Thank you.
15: And Audrey Reimer, thank you very much for jumping in here tonight,
16: yes,
15: today with us as well.
16: Thank you, Audrey.
0: You're welcome.
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15: Nice to have Bonnie Blair back with us here on Sports Byline USA. Gold medalist in the 500 and 1,000-meter events in speed skating in the 94 Olympics. Almost a gold medal winner in almost every Olympics you can think of. Same two events in Albertville, also the 500 and the 1,000 in Calgary in 88. Bonnie, how are you tonight?
4: I'm doing all right. How are you?
15: What's your life been like? Because, you have left your mark on the sport, of course, but you're somebody who has really emerged as a personality as well.
4: Well, yeah, I mean, it's, there's definitely been a point of transition there of not competing and not training every day. And, you kind of, I guess go through some emotional ups and downs. I mean, it's great to wake up and know I don't have to do a workout every day. But, smells outside and things bring back memories, So it's almost kind of like you go through a point of mourning, I guess. But not that I look back and I would want to have done anything different. I felt good with the time that I left, and I'm still involved in the sport in a lot of other different ways, and that's what keeps my interest there. I'm on our board of directors, so I think that's also kind of helped make the transition a little bit easier. But yeah, it's kind of hard, but I definitely don't have any regrets, but I'd be lying if I said that I didn't miss it.
15: I know a lot of people tell me in sports that when they retire from a sport, they have to really get away for it. Joe Morgan was saying that he had to get away from it for a couple of years before he could get back into it. Have you purposely set yourself up in any particular way to deal with this? Because it's been such a part of your existence, Bonnie, for such a long time.
4: Yeah, and I guess, one thing that I did, I tried to help our juniors quite a bit. So, I'd go to the rink and I'd skate with them and kind of help them in technical aspects and things like that. And I knew that when I walked away from the sport, or at least the competitive end of it, that I knew that I wasn't going to get out of it totally. That was, I think sometimes when people have to get out of it, totally, it's when they've either had bad feelings or gone through frustrating things or, things like that. And I left on such a positive note that, it had so many positive impacts in my life that I wasn't ready for it to just totally be out of my life. And I don't think it really ever will be. I'll always find ways to, try to keep giving back and so that it's in some part of my life in one way or another.
15: Just an observation, I would think it'd be very difficult for you to work with juniors in the sense that in a sport as isolated and as individual as speed skating is, knowing that you can control and determine the outcome of what your effort is, that it would be hard to help somebody knowing that you don't have that control like you do when you're competing.
4: Yeah, I guess that's, one thing, and I think as time goes on and maybe things settle down in my life and I'm not traveling quite as much and I am at home a little bit more, I would like to try to get a little bit more into the coaching end of it. But, granted, my last quite a few years of the sport, I was very dedicated to what I did. And, sometimes it's kind of hard to, maybe watch other skaters and, see that they've got a lot of potential, but maybe they don't put into it what you think they should. Or that part of it, I think,

0: my downs, and but there's not one thing that I think I would have changed or have tried to do different. You know, to me, it was almost like a storybook. You know, I had frustrating seasons, but those were all on non-Olympic years. And then it would seem like to come to the Olympics and, you know, things would just be going my way again. And, you know, why is that? I don't know. But, you know, it seemed to me that, every, you know, sure, like maybe in high school I missed some things, you know, maybe going to dances or I had to quit being a cheerleader, but you know, I don't look back on that and regret any of that, you know, because I felt like I got so many more positives out of being involved in the sport that, you know, that's more of what I looked at. I always looked at the positives instead of maybe the negatives or things that they maybe didn't go quite my way.
1: One of the things that I find interesting about you, Bonnie, is that speed skating, generally speaking, has been a low-profile sport. I mean, I'm not trying to demean it in any way, but that could be a positive and a minus. But you, as you moved along, you had the support of your family. You had your support of the people in Milwaukee, the people in Wisconsin. It seemed to grow, and you always seemed very comfortable about carrying their hopes and their desires with you in your performance. Now, that can be an awfully heavy weight. How did you balance that? How did you deal with that?
0: Well, you know, I guess kind of even just getting to the first part of your question and how, you know, our sport is more one of the minor sports and we're not looked at that much, but we are looked at on the Olympic years. And since we have been such a successful sport, I think the media really expects us to always perform every time the Olympics comes around. And, you know, that was kind of hard to deal with at the very beginning, you know, leading up to 88, because here, you know, I had had success in 87, but now all of a sudden in 88, now the media wants you. And that part was kind of hard to adapt to. But, you know, through all of that and, you know, my family all going to the Olympics and the numbers kept increasing every Olympics we went to, you know, I never really felt the pressure of them or like, you know, here they've spent all this money, and if you don't do well, it's going to be a total waste for us. I never felt that. I always felt that they were there, they were going to have fun no matter what, and, you know, that's just the way it was. You know, they were there to support and to encourage me, but, you know, even if I was sick that day and couldn't go to the event site, I knew they'd find some way to have fun no matter what. So, you know, I think, you know, whether that was just how I was brought up in our lifestyle and how that all works, you know, I don't know. But, you know, part of the whole thing is I love to go out there. I love to compete. I loved our sport. And, you know, I hoped win or lose, people would still like me no matter what.
1: Tell me a little bit about the Blair family and how they factored into your success over the years.
2: Well, I'm the youngest of six kids. And, you know, within all of us, our whole family, no matter what any of us have ever gotten involved in, we've always really been there for each other. And, you know, I think that's the main thing. We're always there for each other no matter what. And, you know, we were very lucky as a family that, you know, my dad had a pretty good job that he could support us and let us get involved in whatever sports we wanted to. And especially speed skating, where it's not, you know, collegiately or anything like that, you know, then that meant there were a lot of bills and a lot of expenses going to the different competitions. But, you know, like I said, we were very fortunate that my dad was able to fund us in that way. And but, you know, just the support, just them being there, you know, for me and, you know, knowing that they're going to be there for me no matter what, whether I win or lose, I know they're still going to always love me no matter what.
1: How long did you live in Champaign, Illinois?
2: Well, I moved there about 3 months after I was born and then was virtually there probably till, I don't know, some years ago, where then I started, moved away more for the sport. You know, not necessarily that I got out of town because I didn't want to be there anymore, but because of the sport of speed skating took me away. And my mom still lives there, so, I mean, that's still home to me now, even though now I'm currently living in Milwaukee.
1: I guess that is a prelude to this question, because I certainly know Champaign, Illinois quite well. I went to high school just up the road from there, Chanute Air Force Base.
2: Oh,
1: where my...
2: yep, in Rantoul.
1: In Rantoul. Yeah. I went to Rantoul Township High School.
2: There you go.
1: So I know Champaign, and I just wondered if coming from small-town America made it a little bit easier for you to focus in and give a commitment to a sport without feeling like something was taken away from you, whereas if you grew up in a big metropolitan area where there were a lot of things going on around kids,

0: lot of peer pressure, that sort of thing. It might be real easy to say, well, gee, if I go out and skate at 4:30, 5:30 in the morning in practice, I'm not going to be able to do this tomorrow night and that sort of thing. Did that help in a sense?
1: Well, I think I was just very fortunate that my hometown police department, like I said, my dad supported us all, you know, when we were younger and growing up. But by the time I came around, being the youngest, he was getting ready to retire, and I needed some financial backing. And my hometown police department kind of jumped in there and helped me a lot, and they just said, don't worry about anything. You just go out there and skate. Well, it wasn't exactly like them just taking their money out of their account at the police station. What they did is they had a lot of fundraisers. And so in a sense, it was like the whole Champaign-Urbana area kind of kicking in and supporting me with the police department behind the whole thing. And, you know, just knowing that, you know, they, you know, and once again, they were there for me, but I knew that they weren't expecting me to win. You know, they just were, you know, thinking, God, this is great. We've got someone who's going to be going to the Olympics. And, you know, it was that kind of idea. And then, you know, then I started winning. And, of course, then everybody wanted to jump on the bandwagon. And they're like, this is great, you know, and we want to be part of it too. So, you know, I was just very lucky. Like, you know, I think definitely being in a small town helped me get that support. Coming, if I would have been coming from a bigger town, I don't think that support would have been, you know, as easily to get it as it was coming from a smaller town.
0: Yeah, I don't see that happening with the LAPD or the New York Police Department.
1: No,
0: I can just
1: don't think so.
0: And I can just imagine the type of fundraisers they'd have.
1: Yeah. I don't think it'd be quite the same.
0: Bonnie, how is the focus, the expectations, the pressure different for a speed skater, say, compared to a figure skater?
1: Well, you know, we're strictly against the clock, so you know that's the big difference between us. One, we're going against the clock, and they're going against judges. But, you know, and of course we're going, you know, head to head against somebody else. But, you know, I think when you're going out there and, you know, trying to perform, you know, we're just going out there and we're trying to go fast. You know, so it is different. But they get used to growing up in that. In that sort of competition, and we're used to growing up in our sort of competition. So, in a sense, it's kind of hard to compare the two. I mean, yeah, definitely there's differences, but we're all very used to what we compete in, no matter what it is.
0: Well, the reason I asked that question, and maybe I can state it another way and get another answer from you, is that obviously people can relate to figure skating because they probably get caught up in the beauty. You don't have to be an expert to understand what kind of is going on. In your sport, you are up against head-to-head competition. You're up against the clock. And so, therefore, I wondered whether the public's expectation might be a little bit less of a speed skater than it would a figure skater.
1: I would almost think it's maybe the other way around.
0: Why?
1: Because, you know, sometimes, you know, you might perform well. She felt she had a very excellent performance, but she didn't necessarily get judged that way. Well, I can go out there and have a great performance, and you just got to look at the clock, and that tells it all. You know, the clock doesn't lie, where, you know, sometimes when you're putting your performance in the hands of, I don't know how many judges they have, 9 or whatever, the results are in their hands and not necessarily yours.
0: Well, the reason...
1: Now, I have the whole control of my race, basically.
0: Well, if you take a look at the ratings for figure skating, and they talk about this all the time, you know, they are so high across the board, whereas
1: You mean the TV ratings?
0: Yes, exactly.
1: Oh, well, yeah, but you also got to look at what was going on this past
0: week. Well, no. I'm not talking about just this. Anytime
1: but
0: they have...
1: I think there is some, you know, there's the beauty of it. You know, figure skating has always been very powerful, you know, I believe in every country. You know, so that is going to get the high ratings no matter what. I mean, you know, here in the United States, our national championships for figure skating gets televised, and, you know, ours maybe makes the scoreboard results.
0: Does that rankle the speed skaters to any degree?
1: You know, not necessarily. I mean, we'd like it if we would have that ability to be able to get on TV for our national championships, but, you know, in a sense, we know that it hasn't been possible in the past. And but like I said, you know, the speed skating as a whole, short track and long track, did very well at this last Olympics. So we're hoping that can give it the boost that we will get more notoriety. You know, I don't think we'll ever really come close to what the figure skaters can attract, but, you know, we'd like to try to get close to that.
0: Maybe if you put sequins on the latex outfits and had gold skates, you think?
1: Yeah, and go to music and everything else, right?
0: Well, it's just an idea.
1: Slow us down. There's too much wind drag.
0: Bonnie, thank you for the way you've represented your country, because it has been one of not only the outstanding accomplishments, but also in the way that you did it. Bonnie, thank you for joining us tonight here on Sports Byline.
1: All right. Thank you very much for having me.
0: Bonnie Blair, gold medalist in the 500 and 1,000-meter events in speed skating in the 94 Olympics Lillehammer Norway Games, and the most gold medals won by any female U.S. Olympian, and the winningest U.S. athlete in Winter Olympics history. We're back on the other side. We'll continue across the country and around the world as we've got you, America, on America's sports talk show, Sports Byline.
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0: Christy Yamaguchi and Bonnie Blair with us and you this hour on Sports Byline. 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

0: I'm Mike Sempervivi with the Sports Byline Broadcasting Network 2-Minute Warning. May 12, 1985. I can't remember the entire day, but there's certainly a portion of it I remember very clearly. Sitting on the floor of the living room as my father moved back and forth between his chair and whatever he was doing in the kitchen, on TV was Game 1 of the Eastern Conference Final between Philadelphia and Boston. And at halftime, we watched the results of the first-ever National Basketball Association Draft Lottery. And as NBA Commissioner David Stern took the envelopes and one by one opened them and placed the team's card at their draft position, I could hear that muttering, breathing thing that fathers do. I watched New York Knicks Director of Basketball Operations Dave DeBuscher sit there, eyes closed and hands clenched in prayer, when the commissioner opened up the second pick's envelope and revealed the Indiana Pacers. My father guffawed and said, "Rigged." And at that moment, I became a Knicks fan because I knew who they were taking with the pick. The graduating hero of my favorite college basketball team, Patrick Ewing of the Georgetown Hoyas. Listening long distance at night by way of WOR radio of Marv Albert, and later on WFAN with my favorite pair of Mike Breen and Walt Clyde Frazier, and so often on TV as the Knicks were a feature of NBC Saturday afternoons. Through all the heartbreak, from Bernard King's knee struggles, through the wall of Michael Jordan, through the O.J. chase, Pat Riley letting John Starks' God Bless All Heart build a brick house, through poor decisions, failed homecomings, bloated contracts, and bloated egos, I stayed. Around 2007, I said I was never giving the Dolans any more money on the basketball side of things unless they got rid of Isaiah Thomas. They didn't, and I haven't. My own child was born around that time anyway, so I had other things to care about. And as he got older, he became a Washington Wizards fan by way of John Wall, drafted in 2010 after the Wizards had won a lottery that some also claimed must have been rigged. But it was hard not to pay attention to the Knicks still laboring away. Stephon Marbury, Amari Stoudemire, Carmelo, temporary Linsanity, Phil Jackson, R.J. Barrett, Obi Toppin. Remember the Knicks had 65 losses in 2015? The New York Knicks. The Knicks made poor decisions, instigated more failed homecomings, gave more bloated contracts, and fed more bloated egos, both on the boards and in the boardroom. But in 2022, the Knicks signed Jalen Brunson to a 4-year, $104 million deal. Some believe that the contract was insane. An undersized point guard who only started 1 year on a team that also had Luka. Must have been a setup because his father is a coach and he's also close with the team president Leon Rose. Silly, but let's say it's true. I bet a lot of people's thoughts on nepotism have changed. They fired Tom Thibodeau after last year after the Knicks failed in the Eastern Conference Finals against Detroit and hired Mike Brown, with the mindset that this was the year, and it was all or nothing. My father used to tell me stories about Pearl, Clyde, DeBuscher, Bradley, and Reed. For as much as I tried to will them in the 90s, I never thought I'd see the day. Brunson, Cat, Hart, Bridges, and OG. Thank you, gentlemen. I'm Mike Sempervivi with the Sports Byline Broadcasting Network 2-Minute Warning.
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2: And good to have you with us for this hour of America's sports talk show, Sports Byline. We're going to be talking baseball this hour, and with one of my all-time favorite people to have on Sports Byline. I'll tell you about who that is in just a second. But if you happen to be traveling outside the country, and a lot of people ask me, can we hear you somewhere else other than in the United States? Of course you can. Obviously, the internet will let you do that, but we are heard in some 500 radio stations in 177 countries on the American Forces Network. And I got to tell you, I have heard from people that will email me or they'll even call the show when they come to the United States and say, you know, I listen to you in Italy or I listen to you in South Korea. And of course, our servicemen and servicewomen and also all those people that support them at our military bases and compounds around the country email me from time to time. And it's just an honor for me to be on AFN. When I launched this network back in 1988, the second year in existence, AFN came on with us, and they have been with us ever since. And as a network now, we are the second largest producer of content for the American Forces Network. And, of course, as you know, I went to Iraq, and I got to tell you, it was kind of neat to be walking around the base, and some people say, hey, Ron, I listen to you all the time. So, again, I want to thank AFN for their support and also say hi to all our servicemen and servicewomen. Rob Dibble is standing by to join us, the former All-Star relief pitcher. He was on a world championship team. That was a Cincinnati Reds team in 1990. And I remember that so well because I was covering the Oakland A's at that time, and the A's were heavily favored in that World Series against the Cincinnati Reds, and it was the Reds that swept them. I mean, they just swept them right out of the World Series. And he played 8 years, six of those eight with the Reds, and then had stops with the Brewers and also the White Sox. So we'll talk a little baseball with the relief pitcher, Rob Dibble. And then right after that, one of my all-time favorite people, Joe Morgan's going to be with us, the Hall of Fame second baseman, and, of course, does such a great job with his color commentary on ESPN. He played 22 big league seasons. A lot of people don't remember that he started out his career with Houston. And then he went on 8 years with Cincinnati with stops with the Giants, Philadelphia, and Oakland. And, of course, during those 8 years with Cincinnati, he was a two-time MVP award winner. Nine times he was an All-Star, and he won two World Series, both of those in a Reds uniform in 1975 and 76. And he also won five straight gold gloves. So we're talking baseball this hour. Good to have you with us on Sports Byline.
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13: Rob Dibble joins us here on Sports Byline USA. He spent 8 years in the major leagues, most of those in a Reds uniform, six to be exact. And for his career, he struck out 12.2 batters every nine innings, and that was quite impressive. Rob, good evening to you.
14: How you doing, Ron?
13: What type of mentality, what type of emotional makeup do you have, first of all, to generally be a reliever?
14: Well, I think you develop it early on in the minor league systems. I was a starter when I came into the minor leagues with the Reds, and they felt that because I didn't like sitting around waiting to pitch 5 days, you know, once every 5 days, they said this guy has the makeup to be a reliever, and thank God a manager named Jay Ward saw that in me, said this guy wants to be in every game, he's a gamer, we need to make him a reliever, he's got that kind of stuff, and that actually helped me get to the big league. So I think you have to have a real mentality of wanting to pitch every day. Some starters like their routine. They like to have 4 days in between times when they throw. You know, if I had a bad outing, I couldn't wait 4 days to throw again. It would drive me crazy. So you have to have that kind of mentality.
13: One of the things I always noted about you, and feel free to correct me if I'm wrong, is that you were kind of the nervous type, and you had so much energy that you needed to get out there and exert it by pitching the ball in order to get that out. Otherwise, you might explode.
14: I totally agree. I was very hyperactive as a kid. That was one of the drawbacks to my success in the minor leagues. I mean, the Reds were trying to trade me 2 weeks before I got to the major leagues with them, myself and Nick Kosaski, for Don Carmen, if you could believe it. And either way, I just wanted to get to the major leagues. And they felt I was very uncoachable because I just wanted to play. No matter what they said to me, I was like, just give me the ball, let me go play. By the time I got to the major leagues, they said, okay, that's an attribute instead of being a liability. And they said, here's the ball every day. And basically Pete Rose and Lou Piniella let me flourish in that kind of atmosphere.
13: You know as well as I do, though, Rob, being too emotional can be a detriment rather than an attribute. You had to be able to corral that, collar it a little bit. How did you get your hands around it to make sure that it was a positive energy?
14: Well, I kind of wore my heart on my sleeve too much. I regret that. But for me, I had to be that way. I had to let my emotions flow because it was part of my game. I wasn't trying to put on a show or try to do an act or anything like that, which people thought I was doing the Brad Leslie imitation early on in my career. That was just my makeup. And for me, it was what made me a good pitcher was being a perfectionist. I hated to lose. I'm the worst loser. I still hate to lose. If I lose to my wife in backgammon, I want to throw the board at her. But I had to use some restraint. And that comes with maturity, and it took me a little while. I mean, I regret some of the things I did, but it takes you that maturing process to becoming a good pitcher. And by the time I was mature, I think I was just about done physically, and then I had to retire.
13: The interesting thing about it is, of all the stages in which one really can't be that emotional, that demonstrative, it's baseball, because they're the unwritten rules that you don't gun somebody down, you don't show them up, is what I'm looking for. How was that? How did you ever exist in that type of baseball world from that standpoint, since you were so emotional?
14: I had a rule, and it was a rule that I followed from Little League all the way up, that I knew I was very talented, yet I would never be... I always wanted to have some class, and although I could never have the Nolan Ryan kind of class or Roger Clemens or somebody like that, I never showed a guy up. I never was a Dennis Eckersley, a finger pointer, things like that. I mean, that's part of their game. I wanted that not to be part of my game. So for me, that didn't enter into it. I was striking a lot of guys out, but I was more for the team, and I have to do my job for the team. And even though, I mean, I learned early on, Ron Oster pulled me aside, my teammate in Cincinnati, when I had a good outing one time and the team lost, and said, hey, listen, you know, you're smiling, you're having a good time, but we got our butts kicked. And it was my rookie year when I learned a valuable lesson. Hey, there's times to show emotion and times not to. And, you know, being a team player, I didn't want to show guys up and maybe get one of my players thrown at because I was showing somebody up.
13: When I take a look at the bullpen of the 1990 championship team, you, Randy Myers, and Norm Charlton, I don't know that I've ever seen three relievers that complemented each other so well.
14: Well, I think besides having great stuff and all of us thrown in the 90s, we were best friends and very good teammates and very unselfish. And in baseball, it's hard to find that when especially relievers are very competitive. It's our nature. You know, if a guy goes out there and has good outing, you want to do just as well. So for us, it was kind of a contagious feeling. We knew in spring training, not that this was going to be our year, but this was going to be a great bullpen. We were going to complement each other, also complement the starting rotation, and we wanted to preserve that. We didn't want anybody to take it away from us. And so we fought very hard to, you know, Randy Myers was great. Even though he was the closer, he had 31 saves that year, he was great at always throwing credit our way when he got the save. He's like, listen, I couldn't have done it without Rob and Norm. And it was vice versa. When I had the save or Norm got the save, we threw the credit on the whole bullpen and the whole team. And I think that's what helped us win the World Championship was the team chemistry thing and always giving the other guys credit and not being so self-centered where you kind of lost that, you know, that focus. Hey, we're doing this for the big picture, not doing this for each other.
13: Your ability to throw 90 miles an hour for such a long period of time, was that just a God-given ability?
14: Oh, you know, definitely. I thank God for everything that I have to this day. I mean, my wife and my kids and their health, and definitely being born with that ability and knowing when I was 8 years old, I can remember I struck out 16 guys in a game when I was 8 years old. Yeah. And my dad was my coach. My dad tells the story now. He's like, hey, I knew then, and as I know now, that he was going to be special. It was just, you know, can we get this kid to want to play more? I mean, because I had two brothers that had the same ability that after high school stopped and didn't want to play anymore. And for me, it was really having the determination to stick out. The minor leagues is a very difficult process, and I don't think enough credit is given to the guys who go through the whole process, because it's really like the military. They weed out the bad apples, the guys who can't hack it, the guys who do make it. You can't pay them enough money, because it's nothing but humiliation and negativity, and they're telling you how lousy you are until you actually make it to the major leagues. And then, oh, yeah, well, we knew you could do it all the time. You know, but they never tell you that when you're coming up through the ranks.
13: One of the things that I find very interesting is if you take a look at professional football, where you may have a good game or a bad game, well, let's say a good game, you got the whole week to enjoy it, whereas if you go into a slump playing as many games as you do in baseball, it can stay with you for a longer period of time, can it, Rob?
14: Oh, definitely. I think baseball is one of the only sports. I mean, I work with Craig Simpson, who played in the NHL, and James Worthy every day, and we talk about how different our sports were. I mean, basketball and hockey, you're only in a town for 1 or 2 days at the most. In baseball, you're there 3-4 days, and you're playing 7 days a week in baseball. So if you're in a 2-3 week slump, or even as a pitcher, having bad outing after bad outing, it just, you know, snowballs. It's so difficult to take it because you're in the paper every day. Especially if you're the closer, if you're giving it up big time, you blow a couple of saves off with your head. You know, it's that kind of or a bad Saturday night in, at, you know, the basketball arena. But in baseball, baby, every day you come to the park, there's reporters waiting saying, hey, you haven't gotten a hit in 30 at-bats. They hammer you on that.
13: Yeah. Rob, let me ask you, since you talked about your other colleagues there, when you take a look as a former professional baseball player at pro athletes and the games that they play, such as hockey and basketball, what is it as a pro athlete that you see that you respect about what they're able to do in their respective sports?
14: Well, you know, I totally respect, like, Craig Simpson and James Worthy. I think those are the best-conditioned athletes on the planet. Basketball and hockey are two of the most demanding sports physically. They can't play every day. It's impossible. I mean, I played with guys that were gifted and beyond belief, but these guys, to do what they do, I mean, Craig Simpson said by the end of the season he was a stick because he lost 30, 40 pounds. You know, and James Worthy, I mean, the abuse his legs took kept him out of the game. So for me, I felt very fortunate to not have to do their profession and do what I did and what I enjoyed, my livelihood, because, I mean, their sports take a lot more out of them physically than mine, and that's one of the things I respect the most out of those guys. And football might be the worst sport for the abuse those guys take, but you know what?
13: Yeah.
14: I was smart enough not to play football. So. No, I mean, I can't see getting chased around by a 300-pound guy who runs faster than you do all day. That doesn't make sense to me.
13: And all he wants to do is make you a spot on the grass, right?
14: Exactly. I mean, guys are getting bigger and faster, and I knew this in baseball. I mean, guys are getting bigger and stronger with the technology today, and that's why you see so many home runs and things like that, and that's why you see so many injuries in other sports. It's not so much the hit, it's so much how fast they're going. If you sit down and actually watch these games nowadays, the ability and what these guys have today is just it's mind-boggling, and it's a beautiful thing to watch. I'm such a hockey fan because I go out there and I really, really watch the game within a game. And when I can think back to when I went to Giants games and on the East Coast and watch Lawrence Taylor play. I would watch the whole game through the binoculars and just single Lawrence Taylor out just to see how this guy was. He used to hit like tight ends coming across the middle on purpose because he wasn't involved in the tackle. And people miss that. I think they just see the highlights on ESPN or Fox and they miss the game within a game. That's the beauty of sports. You have to watch all the little nuances of every game, and I think you'll appreciate the game a lot more.
13: I agree with you. I mean, he just wanted to hit somebody to make sure he was staying in the action. Rob, thank you very much. Very insightful. I really enjoyed our conversation. Will you come back and visit with us?
14: It'd be my pleasure, Ron.
13: Rob Dibble, former Major League closer.
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2: This is America's Sports Talk Show, Sports Byline USA. Here's Ron Barr. Joe Morgan joins us on Sports Byline, the Hall of Fame second baseman, and also does an outstanding job with his color commentary for ESPN after playing 22 Major League seasons, a two-time MVP award winner, and also won two World Series with the Cincinnati Reds. It's been a while, Joe, since we've connected. How are you doing, my friend?
20: Yeah, I've been running around here and there, and it seems like the timing has been off, so... always a pleasure to talk to you.
2: Joe, one of the things I was thinking about is that for a long while, people lamented the movement of players from team to team with free agencies. They said it would hurt the cohesiveness of teams, and yet I don't know that we've necessarily seen that. What adjustment has baseball made, the teams, the players, the organizations, what adjustments have they made to take that into consideration?
20: Well, to be honest with you, I think it's affected the fans a little bit. In that, you know, I used to pull, I grew up here in the Bay Area, and you know, they had Willie Mays, you know, Cepeda, Marichal, McCovey, all of them were here together. So I was always, you know, each year I knew they were going to be there as a fan. And so now you see movement, and I think that affects the fans maybe a little more than it does the teams themselves. You know, the players would like to maintain friendships with people and be in the same environment each year. But because of the money and because of a lot of things that have gone on, that's not possible anymore. I don't think it's good for the game. I think teams that stay together, play together, are, you know, better teams. But I think it's really has affected the fans more than anyone else. I think the players realize now it's part of the game, and they're willing to move, and they go through that. But I don't think the fans quite understand that, and I don't blame them.
2: Joe, one of the things that I've lamented, and I'm sure it probably bothers you as well, is that I saw a story the other day where one of the organizations had signed a player to a minor league contract. You know, he's just coming into baseball for $6 million. I mean, you know as well as I do, there was the time where you had to prove yourself before you got that kind of money. Has that all also hurt the status of baseball, the level of competence of baseball?
20: Well, I think it's had an effect. I think the one thing that the NBA has done is that they have a rookie salary cap, so to speak. Until you prove yourself, you can only make a certain amount of money. Baseball is a little different. I remember, you know, J.D. Drew held out for a whole year because he wanted $3 or $4 million, and he hadn't proven himself yet, you know, as a player. I really don't think that the players who haven't proven themselves, you know, if you're coming – you know, out of high school or you're coming out of college and you're not sure how well the guy's going to perform, I don't think they should be given those types of numbers. Yet teams do it because they think that's the right thing to do to sign the player. And it's proven that, you know, if you don't come up with the money, the players do not sign. So there are a lot of things that have changed in the game, you know, some for the better. A lot of the things are not for the better. And I don't think it's better for – you know, a guy coming out of high school or even coming out of college to be paid more than a starting player, say, in the big leagues who has already performed and you know, proven himself.
2: Joe, just an observation on my part, and correct me if I'm wrong. When you were playing baseball, was pride the major motivating factor for you and maybe for all pro baseball players, athletes across the board, kind of the fear of failure as well? As today, has that pendulum changed to another direction as far as the major motivating factor?
20: Well, pride should always be, you know, the motivating factor for a star athlete or a guy who looks at himself as an athlete. You want to prove that you're better than the next guy. You want to prove that you could perform on the big stage better than the other guy. To be honest with you, and I can never blame guys, because of money anymore, simply because, I remember when Willie Mays played and he told me something a long time ago. He used to say, look, I just want to prove that how great I am or how good I am compared to the other players. And that was kind of the motivating factor. But, I'm going to be blunt with you. The money is so big now that it's very difficult to keep that out of your, out of your mind. I mean, it's so big to think that, if you have two good years, you can make $15, $20 million a year or whatever. And it's hard to get that out of your mind, just say, I'm just going to play for the fun and love of the game. I think the one problem that has happened in baseball is the money has gotten so big that it's changed a lot of perceptions. The player's perception of what he's supposed to do for his team, the team's perception of what they expect from the player. Now it's more about statistics. The more higher your statistics are, the more money you get paid. And it used to be you needed to have wins. Your team needed to be a winning team in order for you to be paid the top dollars. You had to be part of a winner and prove that you could help a team win. Now it's just about numbers, and I think that, and unfortunately, again, the money's so big, it's hard to fault guys for saying, I want to have, great statistics.
2: Well, the other thing, too, is that the chemistry aspect, which is so important, and if you think back about your Cincinnati Red Machines, those teams that won the World Series, the chemistry was so good, and I think that that can be said for almost any team that has success. And nowadays, a player doesn't worry about whether a player in his clubhouse is going to like him, because maybe in a year or 2 years he's going to go someplace else, either as a free agent or through another route.
20: Well, that has definitely changed, again, how, players perceive each other or how they look at their teammates, because, as you said, they may not be there long. And chemistry is probably the last thing that teams look at now. They look at numbers, they look at statistics, they look at how your numbers are going to translate into runs scored or how they're going to translate into getting outs, how many innings a guy pitches, as far as, relievers or starters. It's not so much whether they won or lost the game, but how many innings did they pitch. And that's part of one of the problems I have. A batting average and an earned run average are personal items. Winning and losing is what the game is all about. I believe I'm not as big on a guy that has a lower earned run average and a losing record as I am a guy that has a winning record and a higher earned run average. Your job is to win games, not necessarily to go out there and have a lower earned run average. You're supposed to beat the guy that you're playing and pitching against. As a hitter, it's not just about having a .300 batting average. You're supposed to help produce runs. So I think somewhere along the line, we've let the personal things, numbers that I think are personal, that's the batting average and the earned run average. Those things technically are not winning numbers. Winning numbers are RBIs, runs scored, moving runners along, and winning numbers are winning, as a starter, staying in there until you can win the ball game, not pitching five innings and looking for help from the bullpen, to get you a win. So all those things have changed, and it's just the way the game is gone. And I can't really, it's tough because I remember talking to John Scherholz once about starting pitchers and the fact that they pitch every fifth day, whereas in the past a lot of guys pitched every fourth day. He said, well, we have spoiled them and we have told them that they shouldn't pitch but every fifth day, and therefore they don't want to pitch except every fifth day. So part of the problem is the way we have, perceived players, pitchers, and numbers. And we have all these fantasy camps, fantasy leagues, and so forth. They don't care about did you move a runner along with nobody out and a runner at second base. All they care about is how many hits you got and stuff like that. So the game has, been put into a different, category when you start looking at players' numbers now and their production and what they bring to the table.
2: After what you just said, and also the fact that you rush players to the major leagues because of the investment of money, and then those little details that players don't do as far as developing their skills and playing, and then they're moving around, I think the overall quality of baseball, while from an athleticism standpoint it's good, I'm not sure that it's good overall as far as a sport.
20: Well, I don't think the fundamentals of the game are as good as they were before. but you hit on another point, and that is that the athletes today are bigger, stronger, faster. I mean, that's basically the way it is in every sport. So that's different. But the fundamentals are not as good, and the understanding of what it takes to win I don't think is the same. But again, all that has been, you know, overshadowed because you're looking for numbers and you're looking at statistics, and not just the players, but the fans. That's what the fans look at too. All you got to do is look at the voting for the All-Star teams and et cetera, and you'll see they look at statistics rather than more than anything else.
13: How has that affected the way managers manage the game then?
20: Well, it has affected them in that, you know, a manager may want a guy, you know, if you have a guy at second base and nobody out, you want the hitter to hit the ball to the right side to advance him so he can score on a fly ball or ground out. Well, a lot of players are not going to give up that out because they say, well, I'm just going to drive him in because that'll look better on my portfolio. So, you know, it's difficult for managers, and that's why there are only a few, in my opinion, managers that are able to handle, you know, the players today and keep them on the same track of winning. And those guys are the ones that are successful year in and year out.
13: Joe Morgan has joined us on Sports Byline. The Hall of Fame second baseman also does the color commentary on ESPN and does, I think, the best job in baseball when it comes to television. But I'm a little bit biased there. 22 seasons in the major leagues. And when we come back on the other side, we're going to talk about something that concerns Joe, and that is the fact that during the World Series between the Chicago White Sox and the Houston Astros, there was not a single black player on the roster of the Houston Astros. He's spoken out about that and about that concern, and it's a valid concern, and we'll talk to him as we continue with more of you and America's Sports Talk Show.
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2: This is America's Sports Talk Show, Sports Byline USA. Here's Ron Barr. Joe Morgan has joined us on Sports Byline, the Hall of Fame second baseman. Joe, when I was reading the story about your comments concerning the World Series between the Chicago White Sox and the Houston Astros, you say there are two or three teams that didn't have any African-American players, and you say it's a daunting task to get African-American kids into baseball, and I don't see that trend changing. How did we get to this particular trend then?
20: Well, I think we lost touch with the inner city and a lot of African-American players. What happened was, you know, they see Michael Jordan dunking, they see the basketball, they see the football, and those two sports have risen in American, you know, in the public's eye. And before, baseball was the way that you could go out and make a lot of money and longevity. Now basketball and football pay a lot of money to play, and those two sports, in my opinion, do a better job of recruiting, you know, from the inner city and the African-American communities. And the reason, you know, the better athletes now are going into football and basketball, the better African-American athletes. I don't think you have to be as good an athlete to play baseball as you do football and basketball now. I mean, it may sound strange, but basketball, I think, is, you know, very athletic. You see that. And I think that's part of what is happening. You don't have to really be Bill Russell, a basketball player, used to say about Gene Conley, who used to play basketball with the Boston Celtics. He said, well, I can get out of shape now and go play baseball. So it's not as demanding athletically, maybe, you know, as it is as the other sports are. And a second part of that is you have the NBA, you have the shoe manufacturers, you have a lot of people going in the communities, having clinics, getting kids to come out, you know, to play, you know, on the playgrounds and the sports, you know, they bring the shoes, they give them shoes, and blah, blah, blah. So they get them more interested in their sport than baseball does. And I guess I want to make sure that people understood what I meant when I about that article. It wasn't just complaining about the fact that the Astros didn't have an African-American player. Now, part of it was I started with the Astros, and I had a problem with that. But the real problem I have is not so much that there aren't any African-American players on those teams, on many teams, but it's, the point is, if there aren't any African-American players, where are you going to get an African-American manager? Where are you going to get an African-American general manager? If you don't have any players in the pool, then you don't have anybody to go to the next level as a manager or a general manager or executives if you don't have anybody in the pool. And I wasn't complaining. It was more me pointing something out. And the fact remains, a lot of people thought I was complaining. I wasn't complaining that there aren't any African-American golfers other than the great Tiger Woods on the PGA Tour. I wasn't complaining there aren't any African-American in NASCAR or bowling or whatever. I'm talking about my sport. I have a passion and a love for baseball. I deal with my sport. I'm not trying to change the world. I'm only concerned with something that a trend that I've seen with baseball. And this started not in the last couple of years. It's been going on for the last 8 to 10 years. And I've addressed this, you know, about 8 years ago with the commissioner, and he agreed and he understood. So it's not something that just came up. I've been addressing this a long time. It just got to the point where the World Series, it was right on our front of us, where there wasn't one African-American player on the Astros. And that's the first time, I guess, it happened in the, I don't know, in the history of the game or something since they let African-Americans in. So that was my problem with the whole deal. And there are some other teams, you know. I mean, I lived here in Oakland. They didn't have an African-American player for a while. They do now, and there were a couple of teams that didn't. Even the Dodgers. The Dodgers didn't, and they broke in. You know, Jackie Robinson broke in with the Dodgers. So it's more about

0: baseball has always been, you know, it's apple pie baseball and Chevrolet, as they said. All those things were, you know, went hand in hand. So that's it's a very difficult and complex issue. And I just sometimes people take the easy way out and just say, well, Joe's complaining because there aren't any African-American players. That's not what I'm complaining about. I'm looking in the long range when we're not going to have any African-American managers, and at the rate we're going, we're going to be back to where we were pre-Jackie Robinson.
1: Well, there's another aspect of it, too, that I think is even larger, and it's a societal situation in which everybody is looking for instant gratification.
0: Right.
1: And what I mean by that, Joe, is the fact that I think in football and basketball, you can come right out,
0: right,
1: go into the NFL, go right into the NBA, whereas in baseball, you have to work your way up through the system.
0: And that's true. No, I mean, and you're right about not just in sports, but every in our society, we're all looking for this quick gratification. We want something right now and whatever. So, I mean, that, again, is part of it. But I still believe that because there are only so many basketball players, there still is a lot. There are a lot of good athletes who could become baseball players if their hearts were there. But baseball, you have to have a real passion for the game because you have to go out and practice. And if you go out and practice, I mean, you have to sometimes you have to have other people practice with you. Whereas in basketball, you can go shoot hoops by yourself. I mean, you can do layups. You can do a lot of things by yourself. So it takes a little bit, a little more love for the game, a little more commitment to be a baseball player, I think, than it does some of the other sports. You have to love the other sports and be willing to work hard. But I think it takes you have to have an extra step. You have to take that extra step if you're going to play baseball.
1: Let me switch gears on you here, Joe, for a second. The last time we talked, you lamented about the situation in baseball with steroids, and now we have a new steroid policy. There's been congressional hearings and everything. I want you to hear what Jose Canseco said to me on this program recently when I asked him about his reaction to what he heard as far as the testimony by Rafael Palmeiro and others when he was at that congressional hearing. He dropped a bombshell on this program with me as to what he said happened between Major League Baseball, Rafael Palmeiro, and Congress. Here's what he said, Joe.
0: Okay.
2: You have to understand, I'm privy to a lot of inside information, which the average fan or the average individual in the public is not. Meaning Major League Baseball has already struck a deal with Rafael Palmeiro. He had already tested positive to steroids months before that. But since Rafael Palmeiro, being the superstar all-star player, being a Latin individual, having the experience that he has, knowing that Rafael Palmeiro just needed so many hits to reach 3,000 and so many home runs to reach 500, Major League Baseball basically said this. They've got to understand that Major League Baseball is a legal mafia. No ifs and buts about it, just like a lot of politics in the United States. They're legal mafia. So the way it was run was that they approached Rafael Palmeiro with the Player Association. They said, listen, Ralphie, your analysis sample came out positive. We know that Mr. Canseco is writing a book. We know that his information is going to be devastating. We know that Congress is going to approach us once they combine the information that Mr. Canseco has to the investigations that Congress has already done, and it may destroy Major League Baseball, maybe for a brief period of time. So here's what we're going to do. We need you to testify against Jose Canseco. We need you to say vehemently that, stick your finger out and say, no, I don't know how to tell you, I never used steroids. Basically, it was a big act, and I'm sure they rehearsed it. The agreement was that when Rafael Palmeiro testified against myself, Major League Baseball would now hide this positive urine analysis sample and say that it never existed or he didn't test positive. Now, Major League Baseball says, wow, if we're caught with this in our hands that we knew Rafael Palmeiro was positive, we're going to get in a lot of trouble. So what did they do? They threw it through the wind. They threw it basically to some reporter to discover, to say, look, Rafael Palmeiro did test positive. So basically he perjured himself in Congress. Basically, Major League Baseball just used Rafael Palmeiro for their main objective and just threw him out to the wolves. That's the bottom line. It is the truth. Whether anyone believes it or not, it is what it is. Most people can't handle the truth, Ron. That's the problem.
1: Let me understand this correctly, Jose. What you're saying is that Rafael Palmeiro indeed tested positive before his test.

0: testimony before Congress. Indeed, he perjured himself, and indeed, Congress is letting this slip through the cracks.
1: No if and buts about it. Congress can do whatever they want. Politics in general in this world does whatever it wants.
2: So, Joe, that's what he said here on Sports Byline. I let him say it in his own words. Your thoughts on what you heard?
3: Well, I haven't heard anything like that.
2: I hadn't either.
3: But, you know, Jose said that he's privy to some information that the rest of us aren't. I'm going to take him at his word for that. I personally don't believe that's the way it happened. You know, mm-hmm. I'm not going to say he's not telling the truth because I don't have any information to prove that he's not. But I just can't imagine that it could happen that way without leaks coming beforehand. And you know, these things leak out long beforehand. I mean, whoever tests these, I mean, all these anonymous sources on every little thing that happens in this country nowadays. And whoever did his test would have seen that it was positive, and there's no way, in my opinion, that it wouldn't have leaked out one way or the other, some form of fashion. He says it's correct, and I'm not going to say he's not telling the truth, but it's not something that I would believe that would happen the way that it, you know, he's saying it did, that Congress and baseball and Palmer all were in cahoots to do that. I find that hard to believe, but again, I'm not going to say it's not true because I happen to believe a lot of the things that he said in his book are true, and I happen to know that some of those things in his book are true.
2: Yeah, that's the point that I was making. I asked him if he felt vindicated, and he said, yeah, indeed, that he did, and that's going to be the name of his next book, he said. But I'm just wondering, in retrospect now, just looking at all that was said, all that's been done in baseball, the new drug policy and all of that, where do we stand in your eyes as far as this problem that existed in baseball?
3: Well, I definitely think that even the old plan was working. But I don't think it was working quick enough to satisfy myself and the public or fans, you know. By that I mean I think it was working. But I also like the fact that we do now have a three strikes and you're out policy. You know, one of my suggestions to Major League Baseball was you do 30 games the first offense, 60 games the second, and the third offense you're out of the game. That's the way I felt about it. They've come up with 50, 100, and the third time you're out. Being blunt with you, I think that may be a little severe, not because of the penalty, but because there could be a mistake someplace. You can make a mistake in you know, along the lines, and that's the reason that I'm a little skeptical about the 50, the first offense. But I do like the fact that they did put three strikes and you're out. That puts a limit on what you can do. And I do believe that things are being cleaned up. I really believe that. I believe there were a lot of players using, you know, steroids, but now I believe that those things are being cleaned up. I don't think it's 100% cleaned up yet, but I think we're heading in that direction.
2: We got about a minute and a half before we have to leave you here. But, Joe, when you take a look at baseball overall, what do you like about it now?
3: Well, I like the fact that we had teams that hadn't been there before, so to speak. You know, the Astros had never been to the World Series. The White Sox hadn't been there for a long time. We didn't have the same people in there year in and year out. I like that. It tells me that we are getting on a more even keel as far as, you know, winning and losing is concerned. You know, it's not always going to be the Yankees because the Yankees haven't won since 2000. It's not always going to be the Red Sox. It's not always going to be those big market teams. I've never believed that it was just the big market teams anyway. I've always believed that if you do a good job, you know, in baseball, you could win. And it wasn't just about high payrolls, et cetera. Now, those teams that use the high payrolls, they're going to definitely have an advantage. But in baseball, I don't think that advantage is nearly as big as it would be in maybe another sport, just with, you know, with overspending. Because, again, the Yankees have spent a lot of money and haven't won since 2000. So I don't think you can just go out and buy a championship anymore. I think there was a time when that could happen, but I don't think that's the case anymore. And I think that nowadays teams go out and spend wisely, and they can put a good, you know, product on the field.
2: Joe, I want to thank you very much. Take care, my friend, and we'll connect again.
3: All right. Thanks a lot, Ron. Nice
2: Joe Morgan, the Hall of Famer, with us and you on America's Sports Talk Show.
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2: Rob Dibble and Joe Morgan with us here on Sports Byline. 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

0: I'm Mike Sempervivi with the Sports Byline Broadcasting Network 2-Minute Warning. May 12, 1985. I can't remember the entire day, but there's certainly a portion of it I remember very clearly. Sitting on the floor of the living room as my father moved back and forth between his chair and whatever he was doing in the kitchen, on TV was Game 1 of the Eastern Conference Final between Philadelphia and Boston. And at halftime, we watched the results of the first-ever National Basketball Association draft lottery. And as NBA Commissioner David Stern took the envelopes and one by one opened them and placed the team's card at their draft position, I could hear that muttering, breathing thing that fathers do. I watched New York Knicks Director of Basketball Operations Dave DeBuscher sit there, eyes closed and hands clenched in prayer, when the commissioner opened up the second pick's envelope and revealed the Indiana Pacers. My father guffawed and said, "Rigged." And at that moment, I became a Knicks fan because I knew who they were taking with the pick. The graduating hero of my favorite college basketball team, Patrick Ewing of the Georgetown Hoyas. Listening long distance at night by way of WOR radio of Marv Albert, and later on WFAN with my favorite pair of Mike Breen and Walt Clyde Frazier, and so often on TV as the Knicks were a feature of NBC's Saturday afternoons. Through all the heartbreak, from Bernard King's knee struggles, through the wall of Michael Jordan, through the O.J. chase, Pat Riley letting John Starks' God Bless All Heart build a brick house, through poor decisions, failed homecomings, bloated contracts, and bloated egos, I stayed. Around 2007, I said I was never giving the Dolans any more money on the basketball side of things unless they got rid of Isaiah Thomas. They didn't, and I haven't. My own child was born around that time anyway, so I had other things to care about. And as he got older, he became a Washington Wizards fan by way of John Wall, drafted in 2010 after the Wizards had won a lottery that some also claimed must have been rigged. But it was hard not to pay attention to the Knicks still laboring away. Stephon Marbury, Amari Stoudemire, Carmelo, temporary Linsanity, Phil Jackson, RJ Barrett, Obi Toppin. Remember the Knicks had 65 losses in 2015? The New York Knicks. The Knicks made poor decisions, instigated more failed homecomings, gave more bloated contracts, and fed more bloated egos, both on the boards and in the boardroom. But in 2022, the Knicks signed Jalen Brunson to a 4-year, $104 million deal. Some believe that the contract was insane. An undersized point guard who only started 1 year on a team that also had Luka. Must have been a setup because his father is a coach and he's also close with the team president, Leon Rose. Silly, but let's say it's true. I bet a lot of people's thoughts on nepotism have changed. They fired Tom Thibodeau after last year after the Knicks failed in the Eastern Conference Finals against Detroit and hired Mike Brown with the mindset that this was the year and it was all or nothing. My father used to tell me stories about Pearl, Clyde, DeBuscher, Bradley, and Reed. For as much as I tried to will them in the 90s, I never thought I'd see the day. Brunson, Cat, Hart, Bridges, and OG. Thank you, gentlemen. I'm Mike Sempervivi with the Sports Byline Broadcasting Network 2-Minute Warning.
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3: I love that guy. Oh my gosh, he's so fine. Rick Tittle brings home the bacon, fries it up in a pan, and then he eats it.
4: Ricky T in the hizzle for shizzle, biznatch.

0: Thank you for that, and welcome back to the show. Rick Tittle with you, coast to coast. The very untimely and sad passing of Alden Smith was obviously very shocking, but we heard today that his family is going to donate his brain to BU. Up there on Chestnut Hill, Boston University has a CTE center, which we don't have a lot of that. Dr. Bennett Amalu is on my show twice, by the way. Will Smith played him in the movie Concussion. But they're going to take a look at him and what maybe perhaps what CTE did to him. I think way before he got a concussion, he had something else going on with him. That's just my opinion. I'm not medical, and I'm not a family friend of Alden Smith's. But I think he already had some, if you want to be polite, immaturity issues. And if you want to be harsh, like, you know, very erratic and scary behavior as well. So the thing is, CTE cannot be examined. Unless it's posthumously, obviously, you're not going to remove your brain, have it sliced and diced, and then put back in your head. But I do think it's it can help. You know, we've had the Mike Webster situation and Junior Seau and Cole Ford. Cole Ford, the former USC and Raider kicker, drove his truck up to Siegfried and Roy's house and shot his gun at their house. That's normal. Probably not. All right, 1-800-878-PLAY. We're going to get a big hour number two. The lovely and talented filmmaker Jacqueline Dory. She's from Canada A. She's got a documentary about Luke Prokop called The Hockey Player. Michael Lehman has an documentary about Greg Allman. And Quinn Cook from the OBO will join us in the next hour. I'm Rick Tittle. Come on back.
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4: 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Something pure. For this is the very essence of what our servicemen and women gave their lives to protect. And by God, we shall not allow their sacrifice to be forgotten. It's time to show the world just how great American can be. And we will not wait for tomorrow to come. We will stand here, this moment, together. And we will start today.

0: it any better, but it's better. Rick Tittle is back. He's so great. I can't believe how awesome he is. More sports talk, yes. Hour two of Titillating Sports.
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2: Thanks for that, and welcome back to the show. Rick Tittle with you coast to coast and around the world on the American Forces Radio Network. It's our pleasure to be joined now by the accomplished filmmaker Jacqueline Dory. She has a new documentary entitled The Hockey Player, and it's going to be right here at the world-famous Castro Theater coming up on Saturday. And this is a documentary about Luke Prokop. If you don't remember him, it was about 5 years ago that he came out openly as a gay hockey player, and he was the first one to ever do that. Jacqueline, welcome to the show, and I know you're a big hockey fan. So when was it that you were like, look, we need to do a doc about this?
3: Hey, Rick. Thanks for having me. You know what? I wish I could take the credit for being the person to kind of get these wheels in motion for this documentary, but that was actually my executive producer, Taylor Prestige of Upper Canada Films. So Taylor heard Luke's story and his ears perked, and rightly so. This is the first time North American professional hockey has ever dealt with an openly out gay player. So Taylor just got in contact with him, had a really great, you know, first couple interactions, and then the ball got rolling, and here we are.
2: Do you hate me that I want Austin Matthews to come back to the Bay Area and play for the Sharks? Will you hang up after knowing that?
3: Yes. Possibly. I won't hang up because, like, you know, I'm Canadian and it would kill me to be that rude, but I definitely am mad at you. This is our first fight.
2: Very good. Well, it's good to communicate and say this is the first fight.
3: Yeah. Get your feelings out there. It's
2: okay. Well, you know, what's interesting is that the sensibilities, and it's not that we're superior in Northern California, but I'm just saying the sensibility of me as a Bay Area native is that when someone's gay, it's not really a big deal. But
3: right. Most
2: of the world, it's a huge deal, and especially in hockey. And so you had, like, Carl Nassib of the Raiders and Jason Collins in the NBA. We've had people come out. And, look, if you look at it statistically, there's been hundreds of gay professional athletes. But it's so super macho, you just can't come out. So how hard was it for Luke to do this? And was he just sick of living a lie? What was it?
3: You know what? One thing I'll say about Luke is he's an old soul, and I really respect his ability to see things for the bigger picture. So if we rewind back to, you know, 5 years ago when he initially, like, came out to his family and was considering coming out publicly after being drafted, he was seeing things from, like, a macro level. He's like, listen, I'm not going to live my life without being myself, even if it means I have to give up hockey. So I think for him, like, he had his family support. So personally, he was ready to come out to the world. I think the big question mark for him that he talks about in the film is just, like, what that meant for his hockey career. So he wasn't sure. He wasn't sure if it meant it was over for him or not. And luckily, his take on the reception of his news was that people were welcoming for the most part. I mean, obviously, it's not black and white. It's been an interesting journey. It hasn't been rainbows and butterflies the whole way. But overall, I think Luke's thrilled that he's in the position he's in, and he's still playing professionally to this day. So it was a huge, I guess, gamble he took. And I think it's probably something that a lot of, you know, gay players out there who are not out have thought about many times. I mean, I can't say that, but I can only assume based on Luke's experience.
2: Do you think, because he's still young, I mean, he's in his mid-20s and
3: right,
2: a pretty high pick in the third round of the Preds. Do you think in any way, shape, or form, personally, him coming out has held him back in the AHL?
3: So it's a topic we tackle in the film, so I won't say too much. But I think it's one of those things that we'll never know, right? And
2: yeah,
3: it's one of those intangibles that I think an openly gay man is going to have to deal with in a way that maybe other athletes, male athletes rather, will not have to, because there's so much heteronormativity, especially in male sport. So that's why people like Luke are so important, because we need people who are going to do it anyway and do it loudly and proudly and deal with those consequences and create a ripple effect so that, you know, that the idea of coming out or the idea of an openly gay man being in an organization is something that is that we think about more, because we haven't had to think about it yet. Like, leadership and organization hasn't had to think about it. Teammates haven't really had to think about it in a public way, possibly within the team they have. But, yeah, it's hard to say, and it's something that's, you know, crossed Luke's mind.
2: It was about 10 years ago that Michael Sam was the Big 12 Defensive Player of the Year at Mizzou, and he came out as gay before the draft. And when he was drafted, he kissed his boyfriend on TV, much to the shock of the Bible Belt and elsewhere. But he didn't really have an NFL career. And that was the one thing that we questioned, too. It's like, well, he's undersized. And it's like, well, and then as it turned out, when he went on Twitter and he gave away the ending of a Star Wars, I thought maybe he's just a jerk and has nothing to do with has nothing to do with being gay or straight. I don't, these are the things that I guess there's intangibles that we just don't know, right?
3: They're intangibles we don't know. And I think the thing that I found most interesting in this film is that, and really in life, is that when we don't have an example to look at, we fill in the blanks with what we assume. So I think that's the great thing about Luke being brave enough, not only A, to come out and to, and thank goodness he's a good enough hockey player to like succeed in this industry, but also the fact that he's there and people are learning from him, right? So it's like the more and more cases of out athletes we have, the more and more we have to kind of understand their reception and how they feel and, you know, onwards and upwards. So yeah, I think, you know, the fact that we have someone to talk about right now, like we can, the more and more examples we have, that's why it's important to tell these stories, is the more and more we can learn and be better allies to people like them. Yeah.
2: And finally, I remember reading the Matt McCarthy book, Odd Man Out, about being in the minor leagues in baseball. And he said, if you were on the team bus and you lost, there was nothing that could perk everybody up like a gay joke. And the manager would start and everybody would chime in. Do you think we're a little bit more civilized? The hockey community, you know better than I do, being Canadian. Do you think this new generation, like the young kids, the Celebrinis of the world, they don't think that way anymore? I mean, generally speaking, what's your personal opinion?
3: It's a complicated question, and I think there's a lot of layers to this, especially in hockey, just considering there's a lot of different areas in the sport that kind of add up to whether it's inclusionary or not. But when it comes to young players, I think that's the general attitude, is that young players don't care. I've heard that said multiple times. But again, until you have an openly gay teammate, how do we really know how people will react, right? So I think that's the beauty of Luke and his story and him sharing his story, is that he's, you know, forcing people to get on board or not be on board. So he's had a lot of great experiences with teammates. There's people who have, he's warmed up to more than others, and there's others who have warmed up to him more than others, like the same as any kind of like teammate dynamic. But you know, for the most part, he's had a great experience, but you know, again, we need out players to kind of give us information on where we're at. And that's why it's been tough, especially in hockey, because if you have no out players or no out alumni, we actually don't know how to measure what inclusion looks like in the sport.
2: All right, great stuff. It's all part of Frameline 50. You can go to thecastro.com to get tickets this Saturday. Are you going to be taking Q&A? Will you be there, Jackie?
3: I will be there. Luke will be there, and there will be a Q&A section, I think either right before or right after the film. So we're looking forward to seeing everyone, and we hope people come out.
2: There she is. I just realized I called you Jackie. Sorry. Jacqueline.
3: No, I love it. Right. I love it. Call me Jack. Call me Bob. Whatever you want, Rick.
2: All right, Bob. Jacqueline Dory, the hockey player. This is going to be good stuff, as I mentioned, part of Frameline 50, which lots of great films going on at the Castro. This will be this Saturday. Jacqueline, thank you so much, and have a great time while you're in town.
3: You too. Thanks, Rick.
2: All right. Good stuff. We'll take a quick break, and we'll talk about another doc on the other side.

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0: One of the great songs of all time, of course, Ramblin' Man by the Allman Brothers Band. And joining us right now is filmmaker Michael Lehman. He has produced a new film entitled Greg Allman, The Music of My Soul. And if you want to see this, you got to be Johnny on the spot, because it is tonight and tonight only, only in theaters through subtext in association with Rolling Stone Films. And we'll talk about how to get tickets in a second. Michael, welcome to the show. And I always wondered as a kid, was he born rolling down Highway 41 in a Greyhound bus?
1: Rick, thanks for having me on today. He was not born that way. He was born in Nashville, Tennessee, but Highway 41 is the street in Macon, Georgia, where the big house is located, where they really banded together and started and created a bunch of early songs, including Ramblin' Man and Midnight Rider, Melissa, Whipping Post. They all came out of those early sessions at the house called the Big House on Highway 41.
0: So the one thing about the Allman Brothers, and a lot of people think about like the Eagles and others, but country music was, you know, at that time it was Nietzsche, it was Podunk, it was not in the national psyche, and the Allman Brothers were able to transition and to almost inventing, I think, the term country rock. I mean, they got mainstream. Outside of just making good music, why was a band like that, like leading the world of the Lynyrd Skynyrds, like to follow them?
1: When they got their start, you know, they had been brought up. Some of them were into, I guess, what you'd call blues. Some were listening to country. And they were also listening to the early foundations of rock. And I think when they got to Macon, Georgia in the late 60s, they blended that sound together and came up with their own sound, which sort of, just as you said, started that whole revolution of new style of music.
0: So
1: that's really how it started.
0: Now, correct me if I'm wrong, were they sent off to military school? Was that right?
1: Yep, Greg and Dwayne at an early age went off to military school. Greg's dad and Dwayne's dad obviously also was murdered by a hitchhiker when Greg was 2 years old and Dwayne just a drop older. And so Mama A, as they called Greg's mom, Mama A, raised those kids both as mother and father, but she also was an accountant and becoming a CPA. And in order to do so, she had to work in an office for an accounting firm for 2 years. So she sent the boys off to boarding school at a very young age so she could finish up her requirements to become a CPA.
0: It was a huge deal.
1: So they,
0: yeah, sorry, I thought you were done there. I was just going to say, it was a huge deal when I was a kid when he married Cher, because Cher was one of the biggest stars, you know, Sonny and Cher, and everybody was like, wow, he seems like he, you know, we always thought Cher would marry somebody that looked like, Greg Papard or something, you know, someone very effete. And then here's this guy with long hair. And then I heard later that Greg Allman, and let's just call him a romantic, he had, how many wives did he have?
1: Greg was married 7 times.
0: Wow.
1: He definitely moved around, but I will share with you and the audience that Greg and Cher stayed very close throughout their life. When we'd be out on the road and out west, or when their paths crossed in another market, they always would get together. Cher would always come to a show, vice versa. They stayed in touch because they had a son together. And when Greg passed, Cher flew to Macon, Georgia for the funeral. And to this day, I stay in touch with her. So they were very, very close. But, yeah, he let's just say, had an active life.
0: What was growing up for Greg? Who were his musical influences? Because I would think, you know, a lot of that tremendous black music, as you say, the blues, but then he had a little rock in him as well. Who were sort of the people he would listen to as a kid?
1: He loved Otis Redding. He loved Little Richard. He loved a lot of the early blues singers. He loved Muddy Waters. On the rock side, it was eclectic over, really it would be over the years. But he, towards I remember in the 90s and past that, he was a big fan of America. So his music tastes were wide-ranging. But I would say what he turned me on to most would be the blues. And when you were at his house or on the tour bus or something, that's what you'd predominantly hear, early blues. He loved that.
0: Now, I should mention that you were also his manager as well, right?
1: I managed him from 2004 until his passing. So I really got him at a great time when he had beaten his alcohol dependency issues and was clear-minded. And we had an incredible relationship together. And during that time, he wrote his autobiography with the help of Alan Light. And we recorded 4 albums, 2 studio records, 2 live albums. We celebrated his life when he was... had been diagnosed with cancer, and we knew he had a finite time left on this earth. Instead of waiting for him to pass, which happens in so many instances, and then they celebrate afterwards, we chose to celebrate his life during his lifetime. And all of his friends, which was the name of the concert, actually came together and performed to celebrate him. And the primary interview that's used during the film was recorded in Macon at that time in 2014 by Keith Wortman, which gave us a never before seen or heard interview that we were able to use, as well as 2 others. So Greg tells his story in this film. And like you said, it is a one night only event. People can find tickets on gregallmandocumentary.com. The business is really strong. There's so many theaters reporting sold out, but there are, you know, limited seats available. And I hope all your listeners that are interested in Greg's story, because you hear the personal life story of Greg or the story of the Allman Brothers, get out there tonight and go see it.
0: And then finally, he played music right up to the end, as you know, and you mentioned the funeral. Not only Cher was there, but Jimmy Carter went. And Jimmy Carter was very open with his love of Willie Nelson, but for you know, a former president to show up, obviously there was great respect there as well.
1: There was, you know, Jimmy credits the Allman Brothers also as being one of the bands that supported him early on and helped get him elected into the White House. And they also had a lifelong friendship. Before Greg passed, he was bestowed with an honorary doctorate from Mercer University, where President Carter was on the board, and actually President Carter put the robe on Greg about a year and a half before he passed. And yes, after he passed, he reached out, his office reached out to our office and said that the President Carter wanted to attend, and it was touching, and President Carter greeted every single guest that wanted to say hello there. It was really something. And Peter Frampton was also in attendance, a tremendous amount of industry folks and artists. It was unfortunate, you know, passing too early, but a remarkable turnout to show love and respect for him.
0: And just in a minute, what is one thing you want people to know about him? Because we all know the musical talent, but what do you want us personally to know about Greg Allman?
1: So Greg was a really quiet, shy, southern gentleman that loved people and humanity. And you wouldn't know that, obviously, from the songbook that he created and the music and the rock star image that he had. But you learn that in the film. He was a quiet, southern, damaged, wounded person like every single one of us, and cared deeply about people.
0: Subtext, in association with Rolling Stone Films, presents Greg Allman, The Music of My Soul, tonight only in theaters. And we've been speaking with the filmmaker and his former manager, Michael Lehman. 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
0: GregAllmanDocumentary.com, and that's Greg with 2 G's. Michael, congratulations on the film. I'm sure it was a labor of love, and hopefully we'll catch up down the road.
1: Rick, thanks so much for having me on today.
0: Good stuff. And, you know, it's funny the things you remember, because I had a Farrah Fawcett poster and a Charlene Tilden poster, and it sounds pervy now for 10-year-olds to have posters like that. What do you want to do? It was the 70s. But I remember there was a poster, and I didn't ask for it, and my parents wouldn't have let me have it anyway. But it was Greg Allman kind of flipping his hair in the air, and then Cher has her arm around her. And Cher is wearing this shirt, which is completely see-through, and you got these enormous nipples. It was the 70s. These are the things that come into my head. All right, how about a little Midnight Rider on the way out here? I'm Rick Tittle. Come on back with Quinn Cook.

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0: You must be crazy. Use a DOG. And if you was my man, I would have been kicked you out of my house by now. This is what had happened.
1: All right. Thanks for that, I guess. And welcome back to the show. Rick Tittle with you coast to coast and around the world on the American Forces Radio Network. It's great to welcome Quinn Cook back to the show. He is with the OBL, Tracy McGrady's Ones Basketball League. In fact, he is the man leading up the D.C. team, which is the number one seed right now as we are in the Final Four, so to speak, with Atlanta, Baltimore, and Miami. Quinn, welcome to the show. And I'm just going to throw this at you straight away because, like you, I'm 6'2", and so every day on the street I'm kind of tall. What's it like when you would go to work as a player and be the short guy, and then you'd leave the court and you'd go back to being the tall guy?
2: Well, I've never been considered the tall guy. I mean, you know, I'm used to it. You know, my entire life, I've always been the shortest. I think my eighth grade year in middle school, I was like the third tallest.
1: Uh-huh.
2: But I still was playing point guard. So that was like, you know, a good time in my life until I got to high school and I was back, the little guy back on my team. But it's pretty normal. It's pretty normal.
1: So, got a ring at Duke, got a ring with the Dubs, and also with the Lakers as well in the bubble season. And I was at that parade around Lake Merritt in 2018. And when you think about your days playing with the Splash Brothers and Dre and Kerr, I mean, that's got to be a magical time, isn't it?
2: Nah, for sure. Definitely thankful and blessed that I had the opportunity for 2 years to play with Golden State, play with that dynasty. You know, sometimes you don't realize teams are dynasties until, you know, after the team is done winning and finished and guys have retired and guys have moved on. But, you know, at that point when I had got there, they had played a 3 straight finals. So, you know, everybody knew that team was a dynasty. And I think for me, just to learn from the greatest point guard of all the time, Steph Curry every day, got to play with my best friend growing up, Kevin Durant. Just it was a dream come true for me. And thankful that I got to play in 2 finals with them and winning one in 2018 for sure.
1: Yeah, what about, you know, you and KD and the whole D.C. area, like when did you guys first hook up as buddies?
2: Yeah, I met Kevin. I met KD when I was like 5 years old.
1: Wow.
2: We played like in the same organization, and he's always been a big brother to me. You know, our moms are best friends. So that's literally like my extended brother. They're my extended family, and he's always had my back through anything in life. You know, certain things when my dad passed away, when I didn't get drafted, when I, you know, made the USA team, when I was, you know, figuring out college, you know, he was there with me every step of the way, one phone call away. You know, any time that I had spring break in high school or college, I would go to OKC and stay with him. And obviously, like, he's a megastar. He's one of the greatest, you know, players of all time, but, like, he's always, you know, been there to answer the phone, been there when I needed him, been a shoulder to lean on. And to have, you know, a friend like that, you know, starting at 5 years old to now I'm 33, it's been a dream come true. And I'm thankful for our relationship for sure.
1: Yeah, and I'm sure you've been there for him as well. It goes both ways. That's really cool. And the other thing I like about you, Quinn, is that you did what I think I would have done, and that was just play until I literally could not play anymore, and going to China and Russia and Puerto Rico and Saudi Arabia. What was it like playing, you know, all those different cultures and languages and all that stuff?
2: Man, it was cool. Like, you know, it turned into a job at that point. You know, I just wanted to get as much money as possible. But, you know, my last 2 years in the league, like, I didn't play. You know, like, my last year with the Lakers, I didn't play. I went to Cleveland for a second, played a little bit, but, you know, they were losing, so it wasn't a good fit. And then I went to Sacramento, got cut, and

0: in his office, or he'll text me, or, you know, on a plane or on a bus. It's more life things. And it's crazy that, you know, you say that myself and Jahlil Okafor, we worked out this morning together. He's in NBC. So we got some work in, and we were still talking to each other the way as if we were playing back in 2014 and 15. And I was just like, man, it's crazy because, like, when he had got to campus, Coach Capel and Coach K was like, man, this is your little brother. You know, make sure, you know, you got him forever. And, like, now, 11 years later, you know, we're still, you know, working out together and repping the same things that we did to win a championship back in the day. So that's what the brotherhood is. The brotherhood, you know, goes beyond your playing days. It goes beyond, you know, you guys hanging on campus, living together. It goes to you turn old and gray and you're still coming back and showing love to your old teammates, the guys currently there. So, you know, going to Duke was the best decision of my life, for sure.
1: Great stuff. So let's talk about, as we talked about, as I had Tracy on the show talking about the OBL, the Ones Basketball League. And just tell me about the players. You got Zeke Hurst. You got Zay Moore. You also got Uncle Scoob. Tell what's going on with your players, man?
0: I mean, we have the best players. You know, I'm not trying to be biased. But, you know, I just think in that one-on-one scene, you know, I think our players have the most, you know, experience. But the fun thing about it is, like, a lot of those guys in the one-on-one space, they want, you know, what our players have. So, you know, we're the hunted, but, you know, we realize that, and we're still, you know, have that hunter mindset. Everybody wants what they have, so they have that chip on their shoulders going into it. It's been so much fun, you know, talking trash with, you know, my idols, Tim Hardaway, and, you know, Muggsy, and, you know, Jaylen Brown has a team, Jada Kiss had a team, John Wall, like, Vince Carter, like, I mean, Tracy has just done an incredible job of just, you know, putting this thing together. It's been really, really fun. Another unique thing about my team is that we all, like, grew up together. We're all the same age. Zay Moore is the youngest. But, you know, we all grew up together. We all work out, you know, every day in the morning together, especially those four or five guys that we have, including Bruce. And, you know, it's been fun. It's been fun. And hopefully we can finish this thing the right way, man, and win a championship.
1: Very cool. I just want to go back, if I can, to your days in Russia when you played in Krasnodar, because this is down by the Black Sea. It was a Cossack capital. It got destroyed in World War II and rebuilt. And this wasn't like going to St. Petersburg or Russia. I mean, you were in the thick of it. What did you have anybody speak English? Anybody help you out there that was American? Or were you kind of like isolated in your room?
0: Nah, I mean, well, I stayed in the hotel. You know, teams usually, you know, get you an apartment, but I wanted to stay in a hotel. That's my first time ever going overseas.
1: Mm-hmm.
0: But we had a lot of Americans that I knew on our team. Eric McCollum, TJ McCollum's older brother.
1: Oh, okay.
0: Jonathan Molly, you know, played for the Clippers. You know, we had Greg Whittington that went to Georgetown. You know, we had guys that, like, just, you know, they helped me along the way. I know Krasnodar was the warmest city in Russia. Like, we went to Moscow, and it was like 8 inches of snow outside. I was freezing. And then, like, we'll go back to Krasnodar, and, like, you know, it'd be warm outside. Like, not like summer warm, but, like, you know, just, like, you can wear a hoodie, shorts sometimes.
1: Mm-hmm.
0: And, you know, that was pretty cool. And I just think that, you know, going over there, you know, it really opened my eyes up to, you know, the world is bigger than the United States. And I unfortunately had to leave because, you know, the war was about to happen. And, you know, my family kind of wanted me to come back. So I only played there for a month, but I enjoyed it. The fans were great. And my teammates were great. So, it was an experience that I'll never forget for sure.
1: Good stuff. Now, last question for you. When you're coaching one-on-one, I would imagine it would be kind of like a hitting coach in baseball. You look at what people do successfully, and then you say, do more of this and less of that. It's not one size fits all, right?
0: Yeah, I mean, everything has a strategy. Like, we take it serious. Like, I mean, everybody there takes it serious, but, like, these guys are pros. These guys are pros, so they kind of know, like, what each player's tendencies are.

0: anything. Obviously, me being a guy who understands the game, you know, we coach him up during the game. But like, the best part is just talking the trash to the other coaches, to the other players. You know, when there's a timeout, whether the a player might call a timeout or whatever. Like, we call him. It's like boxing. It's like, you know, like the one player who's playing goes to the corner. You know, if all of us are coaching him up, tell him, you know, keep sending him left. Keep getting downhill. Like, whatever we see, we're telling them. We got the water set up. It's really like a boxing match. So it's pretty fun to be a part of. And the trash talking has been the best part. But everybody's competing. And Tracy has given these guys such a platform to where, you know, they can get their names out there. Like, there's cameras everywhere. Like, it's a big, big, big production, a first-class production, man. I'm just so happy that I've been a part of it so far.
1: Everybody should go to oblhoops.com to check out these Final Four team. We got Quins, D.C., also Miami, Baltimore, and Atlanta, and this is all going to be for the throne, as they say, down in Orlando on July 1st for the championship. Quinn Cook, so great to have you on, man, and we loved you when you were with the Dubs, so best of luck, buddy.
0: Appreciate you guys. Thanks for having me.
1: All right. I'm Rick Tuttle. Let's go to break, and we will come on back. You got some open lines if you want to get in at 1-800-878-PLAY.

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4: Okay. Just hold on. I'm just going to jump into one without thinking. No thinking. I'm just going to let it flow. 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

0: If you're thinking about calling Rick Tittle, just put down that phone and shut your ugly face.
1: All right, Dominic Jimenez, quick trivia question.
2: I'm ready.
1: Mbappe, 2 goals yesterday for France, the last one. What a goal also. Haaland also, in his World Cup debut, scored 2 goals. And then Messi had a hat trick. So today we'll see Cristiano Ronaldo, who's playing now, and Harry Kane to see what they can do. But the stars really came through. But if Harry Kane gets 2 more goals, he'll get to 10. There's 15 guys who have scored at least 10 goals in the World Cup. I got 11 of them. I know we only have 2 minutes. What do you got?
2: Okay, so I'll start at the top with Miroslav Klose.
1: Mm-hmm. Tied with Messi now. Okay. Yeah, so Klose, Messi, Pele, yep.
2: CR7. He's already there. Brazilian Ronaldo.
1: No.
2: Wait, really?
1: No, just kidding. He's third all time.
2: I was like, I'm pretty sure they mentioned his name yesterday during that Argentina game. Okay, Lewandowski didn't play often enough, right?
1: Right. I just named one, Mbappe.
2: Sorry, what was that?
1: Mbappe.
2: Okay, yeah. Cristiano Ronaldo, obviously.
1: Cristiano Ronaldo, yes.
2: Maradona.
1: No.
2: Oh, that's actually surprising. Did Luis Suarez make it?
1: No.
2: Thomas Mueller.
1: Yes. Thomas Mueller. Yeah, yeah.
2: Okay, let's go Arjen Robben.
1: Nope.
2: Thierry Henry.
1: Nope.
2: Oh, Olivier Giroud.
1: Nope.
2: Oh, damn.
1: He's all-time, France's all-time leading scorer, too.
2: He was. Mbappe just passed him.
1: Ah.
2: I'll tap because it's compelling radio on my end.
1: Sorry, I threw this at you last second. Der Bomber, Gert Müller, Yus Fontaine, Sander Kocsis, who I didn't get. He's Hungarian. Jurgen Klinsmann, Helmut Rahn. I did not get him. Gary Lineker, my favorite player. Batigol, Gabriele Batistuta. Teofilo Kubis, I got him. Gregor Schlato from Poland, did not get him. Ademir, I did not get him, but I did get Eusebio and Christian Vieri, who made the list. And very esoteric stuff. We got another hour. Come on back on Sports Byline.

0: I'm Mike Sempervivi with the Sports Byline Broadcasting Network 2-Minute Warning. May 12, 1985. I can't remember the entire day, but there's certainly a portion of it I remember very clearly. Sitting on the floor of the living room as my father moved back and forth between his chair and whatever he was doing in the kitchen, on TV was Game 1 of the Eastern Conference Final between Philadelphia and Boston. And at halftime, we watched the results of the first-ever National Basketball Association Draft Lottery. And as NBA Commissioner David Stern took the envelopes and one by one opened them and placed the team's card at their draft position, I could hear that muttering, breathing thing that fathers do. I watched New York Knicks Director of Basketball Operations Dave DeBuscher sit there, eyes closed and hands clenched in prayer, when the commissioner opened up the second pick's envelope and revealed the Indiana Pacers. My father guffawed and said, "Rigged." And at that moment, I became a Knicks fan because I knew who they were taking with the pick. The graduating hero of my favorite college basketball team, Patrick Ewing of the Georgetown Hoyas. Listening long distance at night by way of WOR radio of Marv Albert, and later on WFAN with my favorite pair of Mike Breen and Walt Clyde Frazier, and so often on TV as the Knicks were a feature of NBC's Saturday afternoons. Through all the heartbreak, from Bernard King's knee struggles, through the wall of Michael Jordan, through the O.J. chase, Pat Riley letting John Starks' God Bless All Heart build a brick house, through poor decisions, failed homecomings, bloated contracts, and bloated egos, I stayed. Around 2007, I said I was never giving the Dolans any more money on the basketball side of things unless they got rid of Isaiah Thomas. They didn't, and I haven't. My own child was born around that time anyway, so I had other things to care about. And as he got older, he became a Washington Wizards fan by way of John Wall, drafted in 2010 after the Wizards had won a lottery that some also claimed must have been rigged. But it was hard not to pay attention to the Knicks still laboring away. Stephon Marbury, Amari Stoudemire, Carmelo, temporary Linsanity, Phil Jackson, RJ Barrett, Obi Toppin. Remember the Knicks had 65 losses in 2015? The New York Knicks. The Knicks made poor decisions, instigated more failed homecomings, gave more bloated contracts, and fed more bloated egos, both on the boards and in the boardroom. But in 2022, the Knicks signed Jalen Brunson to a 4-year, $104 million deal. Some believe that the contract was insane. An undersized point guard who only started 1 year on a team that also had Luka. Must have been a setup because his father is a coach and he's also close with the team president Leon Rose. Silly, but let's say it's true. I bet a lot of people's thoughts on nepotism have changed. They fired Tom Thibodeau after last year after the Knicks failed in the Eastern Conference Finals against Detroit and hired Mike Brown, with the mindset that this was the year, and it was all or nothing. My father used to tell me stories about Pearl, Clyde, DeBuscher, Bradley, and Reed. For as much as I tried to will them in the 90s, I never thought I'd see the day. Brunson, Cat, Hart, Bridges, and OG. Thank you, gentlemen. I'm Mike Sempervivi with the Sports Byline Broadcasting Network 2-Minute Warning.
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4: Oh my gosh, he's so fine.
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0: Thank you so much, and welcome back. Hour three underway. Actor Evan Stern of Letterkenny will join us in about 35 minutes. You know, there's so much going on in this country sports-wise. People are excited about the U.S. Open in golf. People are excited about, you know, what's going on with the College World Series. But, you know, baseball, whenever my friends would say, especially one friend who thinks baseball's boring, he says 162 games is too many, and I'd always say not enough. Baseball right now is the most useless turd of all time. I don't know how anyone can even go and sit at a baseball game when the World Cup is going on. But then again, I'm the weirdo, and I know I'm a weirdo. I'm the weirdo who sat there watching Scotland, Haiti, hanging on every kick while the Knicks were winning the NBA championship. It's just, to me, I had no interest in that. Now, if the World Cup wasn't going on, I probably would have checked it out. It's just the disparity between the importance of the World Cup and everything else. Like, here's baseball. I love baseball. Every game's important. Every game is great. You got to appreciate how amazing baseball is, blah, blah, blah. And yet right now, like, people are going to baseball. And just look, what do they care about soccer? They hate it. They think it's stupid. Adam Carolla goes out of his way to saying how much he despises soccer. He despises it. I have a lot in common with that guy. We're both born in 65 in California. We have the exact same favorite movies, but we definitely disagree on that. But it's just funny how all these things that looked important to me, like the Stanley Cup and the NBA Finals and Major League Baseball, just look like a giant turd right now. So call me up and let's talk baseball. 1-800-878-PLAY. 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There I am in the webcam. So hot. Yes, I'm a model citizen. All right, come on back.
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0: I am so excited to be back on the Rick Peters Show.
1: All right, thanks for that. It's 1-1 right now. The second half just got underway between Portugal and DRC, Democratic Republic of Congo. I see that Wissa scored. Is that the same guy from Newcastle? It has to be. I didn't know he was Congolese. All right. Let's go to J.D. Sharp, our friend from Pro Wagering, the professional prognosticator. And, J.D., I've been so into the World Cup, I took my eye off baseball for a second, and I'm just looking at the standings, and I want to ask you, because I didn't know Tampa Bay was 12 games over, only 2.5 behind the Yankees, and everybody else in the East has a losing record despite all the money they have spent. So what can you tell us about why Tampa Bay is doing so well here in mid-June?
2: Well, they got two guys that are playing really well offensively. Aranda's playing much better than he should be playing. Simpson's playing well. Diaz is playing well. Caminero's playing fine. But really, it's their starting pitching. Drew Rasmussen is my he's actually my AL Cy Young dark horse.
1: Mm-hmm.
2: He went 7 against the Dodgers last night. I think they lost like 1-0. But he went 7 against them, gave up like one run on a Ohtani bomb, 6 hits. But he's got a 2.71 ERA or maybe 2.59 ERA, 0.9 whip, walks almost nobody. I think he's had like 12 walks in 85 innings the entire year. Like, the guy doesn't walk people. He's had several outings where he struck out like 7+. And then they got Shane McClanahan, who's also pitching exceptionally well. He's actually looking like the McClanahan of old. So I think that the combination of Rasmussen and McClanahan at start, and Nick Martinez is pitching really well. He's got like a 2.23 ERA. Obviously, he's been on the Padres, the Reds. He's been all over the league, but he's having a nice emergence or reemergence in Tampa Bay. Now, again, are these numbers going to sustain? I tend to think they will not, but for the time being, you've got McClanahan, Rasmussen, and Martinez, who have all under a 2.5 or a 3.0, we'll call it, ERA, and they're scoring enough runs where they're able to drown teams early, get up 3-4, and their bullpen's not amazing, but it's fine. Then their bullpen just has to hold on for dear life.
1: Good stuff. Now, in the Central, the White Sox and the Guardians are neck and neck. Everybody else also has a losing record, and Detroit's a real disappointment, and I think they would be dumb to trade Scooble, but they might. But let's talk about Chicago and Cleveland. Chicago, of course, had to suffer a couple of humiliating years as they rebuilt. Cleveland, not a surprise to see them up there near the top. Who do you think will come through from the two C words here, Cleveland and Chicago?
2: I like what I've seen from the White Sox. I like it a lot. Davis Martin just got demolished last night. He was holding this team up, in my opinion. Besides them, you know, Anthony Kay, Eric Fetty, Noah Schultz. I mean, their starting pitching just isn't very good. Gavin Williams has got the most wins in Major League Baseball. Slade Ciccone has had an okay year. Travis Bazana is playing. He's starting to play pretty well. He got brought up like a month and a half ago. Now, Jose Ramirez is out. He did break something. He broke some type of bone. I don't know what it was, but he broke something. And so I don't think they're going to score a ton of runs, but if I had to choose between the two, and, you know, Murakami is out too, but Murakami should be coming back, I would imagine. Colson's having a good year, but Miguel Vargas actually, I think, has a chance to, if he can continue to hit well, he's got a chance to compete for the AL MVP also. But I think I'd probably take the Indians here, because the White Sox just don't have any starting pitching.
1: Looking in the West, we're sort of waiting for Seattle to pull away. I know the A's are kind of hanging around, but we probably would see Seattle in a couple of months. My question is here are the Angels, once again, a last-place team. Mike Trout is 34 years old. He's got good power numbers, but he's hitting around 230. Is this a time where you just say, look, let Mike Trout go to the Yankees or the Braves or something? let him have a chance.
2: Yes.
1: He's been in three playoff games, and he's lost all three in his entire Hall of Fame career.
2: I mean, it's disgusting the fact that Trout and Ohtani were on the same team, and they made the playoffs, what, once?
1: Never.
2: Maybe?
1: No, never. Once? Never.
2: Never. Never. How is that even, I mean, how is that even remotely possible? That's got to be the most just diabolical waste of talent in the history of not just baseball, but possibly professional sports. But yeah, Trout, he did hit a bomb last night. You know, he's still 55-1 to win the AL MVP, so I think they feel pretty good about him to have a good rest of the season. But yeah, there's something there. There's something with Trout where he just needs to get out of Dodge, get him on a new team. I mean, the guy was hitting 305, 310, 320, 330, 40 bombs, 1.2 OPS, winning MVPs left and right, stealing bases, just doing everything he needed to do. And then, you know, I said this before many times, my friend was an opioid addict, and he said, man, if you look at the timing of Trout and his injury-plagued career, it lines up with Tyler. What was Tyler's last name? What was his name? The pitcher that died.
1: Skaggs. Skaggs. Thanks, Don.
2: Skaggs. Yeah, with Tyler Skaggs and his OD. I mean, my buddy said, I look at Trout's eyes. I look at the way he's been playing the position. I look at his massive injury report in the last 5-6 years, his drop in numbers, and I say, this guy's got an opioid addiction. And I got to tell you, like, it's consistent. It's consistent. If you look at his career, his numbers have dropped dramatically since Skaggs, OD'd. You could say, okay, maybe they were best friends and he's heartbroken. No, the guy's 34 years old. Like, that doesn't last that long. There's something beyond that. There's something well beyond that. And so, yeah, I think you need to get Trout out of Dodge, make him a DH, let him just hit the ball, and, yeah, I mean, that's what I would do at this point. He still has talent. He still has ability. He's still got great hand-eye coordination. He can still hit it, but I think that his career really was derailed by a very, very I think he has a painkiller addiction that nobody knows about.
1: Allegedly, fair enough. Now, last question for you real quick. In the National League, it seems like, I'm not saying it's over, but the East and the West look kind of done. So in the Central, I mean, the Cubs are over 500. I mean, even the Reds in last place are only two under. So, Milwaukee looks like that they're the team, but St. Louis lately has been showing that they might be interested here.
2: Yeah, well, I mean, Dustin May is starting to really pitch well. He pitched, nine a couple days ago, but he's having like a Christopher Sanchez style month Sanchez's May has been like Dustin May's halfway through May to halfway through June. And Palante has pitched well. He's pitched well. Leahy's pitched well. Weatherholt can hit. Obviously Walker can hit. Burleson's playing good also. Nootbaar's back. Mason Wynn is not playing very well, but he's a pretty good defensive player. Yeah, I think the Cardinals have a chance to certainly compete, but you got to look at that division. I mean, Milwaukee's got Harrison, Mizorowski. I mean, just those two together is a nightmare. I mean, you got Mizorowski coming at you with 103. I mean, he probably pitched the best game I've ever seen in my life last week when he had 15 Ks, 27 batters, hit 103 for like 40 times. I mean, those numbers are crazy. What he did was nuts. And then Harrison coming at you, a lefty, his ball moves. He's got enough velocity. And then the Cubs, they don't pitch very well. Ben Brown's had a pretty decent season, but, Imanaga pitched well the other day, but then, I mean, Pete Crow Armstrong's starting to hit a little bit. He's got the highest WAR in baseball very quietly. He's got a 4.3 WAR offensively. 14-39, obviously he's a defensive stalwart. He's still stolen 17 bases. So it's just a tough division for them. I think that, yeah, they're emerging, but the Brewers might, especially with the Brewers getting back Chorio. Chorio's played really well, too, since he reentered the lineup. So, yeah, I mean, I agree. There's definitely some improvement on the Cardinals, but it might just be too late. And too late, wrong place, wrong time type of deal.
1: All right, great stuff from J.D. Sharp from Pro Wagering. Email him your queries in the betting world at sharp@betmypicks.com. Thanks, J.D. Appreciate it.
2: You bet.
1: All right, let's come back on the other side with Peter McGinnis.

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1: Thank you for that. Welcome back to the show. Rick Tittle with you coast to coast and around the world on American Forces. And if you're watching on Twitch or YouTube, you see me holding up a box of Go-Go mixed berry and Go-Go strawberry. Boxes of four. Go-Go Squeeze is a dairy snack on the go, 10 grams of protein. And joining us right now to talk about this product and how it's helping fans of the World Cup is the CEO of Bell Group North America, Peter McGinnis, because there were some fueling stations in New York on the 13th, Kansas City yesterday, and they're going to have another one in Los Angeles on June 25th. Peter, welcome to the show. I know it's a long introduction, but tell us a little more detail about just what Go-Go is, please.
2: Hey, Rick. Thanks for having me. So Go-Go Squeeze, it's a really simple product, which I think, you know, that's what makes it a beautiful product. We're talking, you know, three ingredients in probably 80% of our products. Some have four, but it's just fruit and veg. In a pouch, and now we've launched these new products. We have a plant-based protein at 8 grams. We have a dairy protein at 10. And then we launched an electrolyte product line as well to kind of really hydrate you. And it's fruit and veg in a pouch. It's ambient, so you can have it on the go. It's real ingredients, simple ingredients, very few ingredients, not processed. It's kind of very on trend at the moment. So, you know, when it comes to sporting events and, you know, even neighborhood soccer matches, and things like that, it's just really easy to get there.
1: So this isn't like a Capri Sun. This isn't like a Go-Gurt. It's in that family, I guess, but it's also got a, at the top of the pouch, it's got a little mouthpiece to make it easier to consume. How would you describe the contents? Because being dairy, you would think you would need to refrigerate it, but you don't?
2: You don't. And remember, Go-Go Squeeze, we have many, many SKUs. We have the Apple, which is the original one, which is basically just apples. That's it. It's almost like an applesauce that you're squeezing into your mouth. And, you know, we add strawberry to it. We add cinnamon to it. We add banana to it. We add carrots to it if we want some fruit and veg combos. These dairy ones are new. Because, you know, obviously protein is a huge food trend right now, right? It's like an arms race for protein. So we did a dairy version of it where we have 10 grams, you know, there's fruit in there too, but we're delivering 10 grams of protein. And then we have a plant-based protein version for those people who don't want dairy that's got 8 grams. And that's a pea protein. And so, yeah, the mouthfeel is, you know, we're calling it a dairy snack. The mouthfeel of the dairy ones are, you know, maybe a little yogurty feel, but the other ones are very fruity, almost like a applesauce type of feel.
1: Now, this comes from our friends in France, is that right?
2: We make them here in the we do import some products from France, but we have two very large factories here in the U.S. that make Go-Go Squeeze. One I was just at in Upper Michigan, right by Traverse City. And, you know, we're bringing 850,000 apples a day from local farmers and growers into that factory. And we're making Go-Go Squeeze. Beautiful factory. It used to be an old cherry factory. And that's on the Upper Peninsula of Michigan. We have another very, very large state-of-the-art factory in Idaho outside of Boise in Nampa. And that's our primary factory. And we're getting a lot of the apples and fruit from Washington. So the vast majority of the products we make are grown in the USA, made in the USA.
1: I've been to Nampa. It's actually a pretty nice place.
2: It's cool.
1: Yeah,
2: it's Boise.
1: They used to make cars in Michigan. Now they're making Go-Go's, not Yugo's. They're making Go-Go's. That's cool. I like the
2: they're
1: upper.
2: No, Yugo's, Go-Go's. Yeah.
1: Yeah.
2: I mean, we have many factories, you know, when you look at Baby Bell and Borsam and, you know, Laughing Cow, we have a lot of factories. But in terms of Go-Go, which we're talking about, those are the two, right? Michigan and Idaho.
1: Now, I know we might get into the weeds here, and it might be, but as CEO, you probably know this. Like, it's when you make a product, you want to obviously get it on shelves, and you're like, oh, we got Target, we got Walmart, we got Safeway, whatever it is. Like, how hard is that after FDA inspections and everything else to, because you guys have made it happen?
2: Yeah, no, I mean, it's, you know, I tell the sales department selling starts when the buyer says no, right? Mm-hmm. But in the end, we have a strong brand, we have good products, they're on trend. They're perfect for the new dietary guidelines with the reverse pyramid, which is fruit, veg, dairy. I mean, so they fit perfectly with that. They actually fit perfectly with the trend of people don't want processed foods. They want real simple ingredients and they want very few ingredients. So that's another check, dietary guidelines, another check. Third check is GLP-1 users, right? We're giving fruit, veg, and protein in a pretty nutrient-dense system, right? And it's portion-controlled, which is really important when it comes to snacking. In the end of the day, Americans are getting 40% of their daily calories from snacks, which is crazy if you think about it. Almost half of your caloric intake on a daily basis is through snacks. And there are a lot more bad snacks than there are good snacks. So we're on the right side of the trend and truth on this one. We're making a healthy, better-for-you snack. That's pretty darn delicious. And so, and consumers like them and buy them. So is it hard to get it on the shelves? Yeah, I mean, that's why they call it work. But it's not all that hard because our brand is strong. We have a strong consumer following. Our velocities are very high. Our turns are very strong. So customers want them on the shelves, whether that be drug and convenience store, whether that be a mass merchant like a Walmart or Target, whether that be grocery stores like Kroger, whether that be clubs like Costco. So
1: and then you mentioned, or I mentioned, they're going to be, you've hydrated some fans. What about players? Like, I would imagine during a hydration break, or like guys and gals on bikes, you know, like pounding one and slamming it down and keep going, stuff like that.
2: I love it, right? I love it. Listen, in the end of the day, the organizers were taking care of the players, as they should, right? When you talk about New York in the summer, when you talk about L.A., you talk about Kansas City, you talk about all these different cities, Miami, it's very, very hot, right? Mm-hmm. And the organizers were taking care of the players, right? But what they weren't taking care of was the fans. And that was just a miss, we thought. And so we, you know, we sent a letter to FIFA, the organizers, and saying that we would like to take care of fans along the way, and is it okay? And we didn't hear back, so we kind of just took it upon ourselves to do the right thing. I mean, these fans have spent hundreds, in some cases, thousands of dollars for tickets. These fans, in the case of New York, are spending hundreds of dollars in transportation costs to get to the game. And they're not allowed to bring in food or hydration into the stadium. So we said, well, geez, we should try to fuel the fans, right, and try to hydrate them and give them some free product. These are dream trips and dream matches for them. The fans, you know, make the games incredibly exciting. And they were left out in the process. And in many cases, confused about transportation, semi-broke from ticket prices and transportation costs. So we, you know, we said, look, let's give the fans a little something. You know, let's help the fans along the way. Let's fuel them along the way. And you know, we gave it a lot. I told you we have this whole electrolyte line, too, which really kind of hydrates super well.
1: Well, I was now, at the World Cup players, last night. I could have used some. Yeah, we're out of time, though. I want to make sure everybody.
2: Oh, I was going to say, players naturally do consumer products, but we do not have them in the stadium.
1: Gotcha.
2: And they're being taken care of by the organizers. So this is off pure fan effort.
1: At GoGo Squeeze on all the social media, we have been speaking with Peter McGinnis, CEO of the Bell Group North America. Peter, yeah, we're up against it. Thanks for your time, though.
2: Thanks, Ben. Take care, Rick.
1: All right. Well, come on back with Dr. Evan Stern.

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0: Don't be getting your granny panties all in a bunch. 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
1: Rick Tittle with you coast to coast and around the world on American Forces Network. It's our pleasure to welcome to the show actor Evan Stern. And he's here because he's going to be part of the Letterkenny Live North American Tour. And tickets just went on sale a couple of days ago at LetterkennyLive.com. Evan, welcome to the show, because there are a lot of things that are Canadian that make their way to America. Letterkenny, to me, is just a purely maple leaf, 100% maple syrup, beaver Canadian show. Tell us a little bit about it for a lot of the Yanks that don't know about it.
2: Yeah, sure. So for those of you who don't know about it, Letterkenny is about a small town of 5,000 people, which I'm sure you guys have a lot of out in the States. And it's about the groups and how they interact. So we got ourselves some Hicks, some Skids, and some hockey players, and they get up to all sorts of mischief, a lot of fights, a lot of friendship, a lot of other words I can't say on radio, I don't know. But it's a really fun time, very fast-paced, kind of like Trailer Park Boys, but written by Shakespeare.
1: Very good. Bubbles, My Kingdom for a Horse.
2: Nailed it. You want to write on the show?
1: So I was reading an article about you from a couple years ago, and it said that you were really wanted to play hockey and football, and your mom's like, no, you're too small, and that was it?
2: Oh, yeah, pretty much. She was also really worried about conkies, which, to be fair, in retrospect, I have only concussions from rollerblading, but all my other friends have dozens from hockey, so... Yeah, she saved my brain a little bit, well, as much as she could. She on the field, this is crazy, when we were playing football, I would have been a great wide receiver. I'm real fast, real squirrely. I was on the field training, and she walked me off of it during the tryouts.
1: Wow.
2: Came onto the field and walked me off. Devastating for a high schooler.
1: I think you remind me of my little brother, who's a fantastic football player, but he was 5 feet tall. What are you going to do?
2: Yeah. What are you going to do? That'll do it, right? Like, there's nothing else. I could get leg extension surgery. I don't think it's going to go a long way. It's not going to help too much.
1: So what happens live with you guys? Do you guys do sketches, or is it kind of like a panel discussion?
2: Oh, it's a full-on cabaret. So there is, like, a pre-panel Q&A type thing that you can come to before the show. But during the show, it ends up sort of being like a vaudeville act. Me and my buddy Stuart, we come out on stage and we dance and we go, oh, welcome to the show. And we're kind of like freaky meth addicted ringleaders. And then there's sketches from the hockey players and the Hicks. And we all, you know, replay some of the favorites from the show, but then also bring new ones. And then there's also stand up from K. Trevor Wilson, Mark Forward, all the great comedians who end up being on the show.
1: Now, as a Toronto guy, and mm-hmm. forgive me, you know, I'm a Sharks fan, and I'd love to see Austin Matthews come back to the Bay Area. But how much do you guys, you know, I don't care about the Leafs, but I mm-hmm. feel bad for the Leafs fans because it's been so, I know that's lame, but I kind of root for you guys a little bit because,
2: yeah.
1: Yeah, I love Matthews. He's because he was born in San Ramon, like near where I was born almost, but that's mm-hmm. that's where the connection ends. But anyway, well, is it almost like a gallows humor like Cubs fans had for over 100 years?
2: You know what? I wish it was. I feel like they're still so optimistic. You talk to any Leafs fan, they're like, this is our year mm-hmm. every year. It's amazing. It's like they should be studied. The brains of Leafs fans should be studied. They're a very optimistic group.
1: I love the fact, too, that it's not Leaves. It's Leafs.
2: No. That's how many concussions they've had. They did not get the team name right and refused to change it.
1: Very good. All right. You know, I know some colleges up there. What was Queen's University? Because you went there, right?
2: Yeah, Queen's University is kind of like a smarty pants kind of university up there with McGill and U of T. A lot of folks who went there ended up, you know, becoming various kinds of business people. Like Elon Musk went there, of all people.
1: Wow.
2: But Queens had a football team, the Gaels, that everyone seemed to really enjoy, which, again, I wasn't allowed to play on. And they did have a pretty good little theater program. I met a lot of great folks there who have gone on to do some pretty cool stuff in the theater community.
1: I played college football for the Gales as well, St. Mary's College.
2: Oh, did you?
1: Yeah.
2: No way. Well,

0: of all those guys who came out of SCTV, like seeing Martin Short and Steve Martin on the rise on Only Murders in the Building, seeing them come back. Obviously, you know, there were a lot of eyes on Catherine O'Hara's work in the last couple months. It's just there are some pretty incredible comedians who come out of Canada, and they all do straddle that line of funny but gross. You know, artistic integrity, but willing to throw a whoopee cushion down.
1: Now, tell us about your character in Letterkenny of Rolled. I love that because the only Rolled I know is Rolled Dahl. So what's up with
0: Rolled Dahl?
1: Yeah, what's up with Rolled?
0: So Rolled is the breakdancing meth head / right-hand man of Sturt, otherwise known as Stuart.
1: Mm-hmm.
0: He is just an absolute loyal to the death kind of guy. When I was playing him in the first couple seasons of the show, he was more peripheral, kind of an outside character. And then as the show progressed all the way up to season 12, you couldn't get rid of him. He was just everywhere. And that's kind of his vibe. He's like Gollum, but lives in a small town.
1: By the way, Twitch headquarters are down the street here at San Francisco.
0: Ooh.
1: And they said, so we're actually on Twitch right now. I know that's one of your deals.
0: Oh, no way. I love Twitch. I'm a huge fan. I spend a lot of time just trolling around on there and watching people play. Love the Neat Dude crew especially. Yeah, I try and get to TwitchCon every year.
1: And then what about you and TikTok? Because lo and behold, you got like 500,000 followers.
0: That just happens. TikTok is one of those places that you never know what people are interested in watching. And if you just make enough videos and are yourself enough, people tune in. TikTok's a lot of fun. I find it very, I think a lot of actors take themselves really seriously, and I absolutely don't. So maybe it could be more dangerous to be that active on the internet if you're someone else. But for me, I'm like, who cares? Who gives it? You know, who
1: mm-hmm.
0: cares?
1: You know, when it first started, I thought I would have a thing called Rick Talk on TikTok.
0: Hey, what happened to that, Rick?
1: I realized that no one over 40 was on TikTok, so I was like, never mind.
0: Hey, you don't want a younger audience? You can kind of combine them, get them all involved.
1: I can talk about when Texas was the largest of our 48 states. Yeah, they'll be.
0: Oh, there you go.
1: They'll be on board.
0: Back in my day. All right, Rick.
1: Now, you got a WNBA team now, the Tempo, and I know you're fired up for that.
0: I am. Yeah, it's so sick. I love having a new team. It's so fun to support a team from the very beginning because then you get to know everybody on the team.
1: Mm-hmm.
0: Everyone's all excited. You get a new color theme. You get a new stadium. I actually sat courtside the other day and just had a blast. I was freaking out, actually. Some guy sent me a DM afterwards being like, it was pretty wild to sit behind you. You were way too invested.
1: So how many people like on the streets are like, dude, Rolled, I got some drugs for you.
0: You know what? In the States, a lot.
1: Yeah.
0: In Canada, a lot of people walk by and they give me the little nod. They go, hey, love the show, buddy. Like, Canada's very reserved. When I'm in the States, though, it's a very different situation. Like, my wife and I are moving to Brooklyn in July for a couple months.
1: Uh-huh.
0: And every time I'm in New York or any place like that, it's a lot more, and like, a lot of, like, Americans are just bigger fans of stuff. Like, you guys know how to really, like, express yourself.
1: So how much of it, when you're on TV, like, because, you know, it's funny, when I go to England, they think we sound the same, and then I say, well, like, you know, if you want to go really pronounce, you say, you happy about that for sure, you hoser, the whole Calgary organization. You know, Mike Myers talked about how he couldn't say bean and again and all these things. What about for you? Do you have to change it up and sag or anything?
0: Me? No, not at all. I'm actually, I grew up in a very theater forward household with actually my dad's from New York.
1: Mm.
0: So he said dollar and orange. Like, he, if anything, I had to work on not sounding too American. But I don't have any problems with my, like, sorries or anything like that. I say sorry. I would call it the most boring accent in the world. I have, like, TV accent.
1: All right.
0: You know, like, you have a great accent. I love you. I got to say, this, like, Southern SoCal accent, like, or whatever, NorCal accent. Like, so.
1: I have an accent.
0: It's so smooth and creamy. Yeah, you have, like, a really nice, like, easy to listen to voice. I know you're on the radio.
1: So I have
0: an accent, too.
1: I have a Jif voice. Smooth and creamy.
0: Yes, you have a Jif peanut butter voice. It sounds like you own, like, a longboard, but also, you know, you're wearing a suit, maybe. Like, it's a nice combo.
1: Very good. Now, the other thing I love about this tour is that there's no excuse not to get tickets because it begins in more than 6 months from now.
0: I know. God. Isn't it crazy that that's what we have to do at this point? It's yeah, the pre-sale is up. If you are looking for tickets, I don't know if I'm allowed to tell anyone this, but the pre-sale code is

0: uppers. So if you were looking to get some early tickets and you want to buy them right now, check them out because they will sell out. I'm so afraid of the resellers. I got to say, in this economy, the resellers are very scary to me.
1: Before I let you go, I'm looking, and you're going to be all over the States as well, but tell me about Rama, Ontario.
0: Okay. So they've named this after a literal casino. We have a casino Rama. It's a town of the casino. It's pretty, I don't want to say it's a dark place, but definitely it's a casino. A lot of fun to play at casinos, though. You always get the wildest crowd of people who, like, won tickets and who were like, what the hell is this? Like, what show is this?
1: Wow. That's like if you went to, like, yeah. Bellagio, Nevada, right?
0: Oh, my God. Exactly. That's exactly it. And we do have a show in Vegas, and I will say the Vegas shows always end up becoming the very memorable shows for me for that exact reason.
1: For sure. And Let me get that date here. I'm trying to look. Oh, Vegas is going to be at Planet Hollywood February 26th.
0: Planet Hollywood, nice.
1: Yeah,
0: let's go.
1: All right, so get your tickets now. Puppers is the keyword. LetterkennyLive.com. C rolled our friend Evan Stern. Evan,
0: yeah.
1: Great having you on, man. Let's catch up down the road.
0: Great being here, Rick. Thanks so much for having me. It's a lot of fun.
1: All right, great energy from our guest, Evan Stern. Let's take a quick break, and we will come on back on Sports Byline USA.

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0: This is the only sports talk show that features a Rhodes Scholar, but he ain't here today. Now, back to Rick Tittle.
1: All right, thanks for that. And DRC hanging out with a couple minutes left in injury time, 1-1 draw with Portugal, and Vissa just got clotheslined by Araujo, like George Atkinson style. All right, real quick. 2 months ago, when I was on KMBR San Francisco AM, and I said, look, it's now or never for LeBron to play with Steph Curry. And then the text line lights up. We don't want LeBron. It's like Laker fans told me, we don't want Shaq. Oh, you don't want Shaq. Anyway, people are like, oh, I'll never go to a Warrior game if he comes. But I'm like, shut up. I'm like, the time is now. It's never going to happen again. LeBron has talked about how he wants to play with Steph. So Brian Windhorst today said that the focus is on staying with the Lakers. But Anthony Slater, our buddy here in the Bay Area, who used to cover D.C. and now he's with ESPN, he says that the Warriors are creating a mid-level exception of $15.1 million expressly to give to LeBron James. Now, the Lakers can create $48 million in cap space. They have all the bird rights on free agents as well. They could offer James anything up to his max. If you take the exception and you look, if the Warriors get rid of Porzingis, then they'll have $21 million. If they get rid of Draymond and Porzingis, they'll have $28 million. I would get rid of everybody except Steph to see Steph and LeBron play 1 year together. I think that would be absolutely amazing if they can make that happen. So obviously, Dunleavy and company listen to me on the radio. All right, we'll be back tomorrow at 9 a.m. Pac-10.

0: I'm Mike Sempervivi with the Sports Byline Broadcasting Network 2-Minute Warning. May 12, 1985. I can't remember the entire day, but there's certainly a portion of it I remember very clearly. Sitting on the floor of the living room as my father moved back and forth between his chair and whatever he was doing in the kitchen, on TV was Game 1 of the Eastern Conference Final between Philadelphia and Boston. And at halftime, we watched the results of the first-ever National Basketball Association Draft Lottery. And as NBA Commissioner David Stern took the envelopes and one by one opened them and placed the team's card at their draft position, I could hear that muttering, breathing thing that fathers do. I watched New York Knicks Director of Basketball Operations Dave DeBuscher sit there, eyes closed and hands clenched in prayer, when the commissioner opened up the second pick's envelope and revealed the Indiana Pacers. My father guffawed and said, "Rigged." And at that moment, I became a Knicks fan because I knew who they were taking with the pick. The graduating hero of my favorite college basketball team, Patrick Ewing of the Georgetown Hoyas. Listening long distance at night by way of WOR radio of Marv Albert, and later on WFAN with my favorite pair of Mike Breen and Walt Clyde Frazier, and so often on TV as the Knicks were a feature of NBC's Saturday afternoons. Through all the heartbreak, from Bernard King's knee struggles, through the wall of Michael Jordan, through the O.J. chase, Pat Riley letting John Starks, God bless all heart, build a brick house, through poor decisions, failed homecomings, bloated contracts, and bloated egos, I stayed. Around 2007, I said I was never giving the Dolans any more money on the basketball side of things unless they got rid of Isaiah Thomas. They didn't, and I haven't. My own child was born around that time anyway, so I had other things to care about. And as he got older, he became a Washington Wizards fan by way of John Wall, drafted in 2010 after the Wizards had won a lottery that some also claimed must have been rigged. But it was hard not to pay attention to the Knicks still laboring away. Stephon Marbury, Amari Stoudemire, Carmelo, temporary Linsanity, Phil Jackson, R.J. Barrett, Obi Toppin. Remember the Knicks had 65 losses in 2015? The New York Knicks. The Knicks made poor decisions, instigated more failed homecomings, gave more bloated contracts, and fed more bloated egos, both on the boards and in the boardroom. But in 2022, the Knicks signed Jalen Brunson to a 4-year, $104 million deal. Some believe that the contract was insane. An undersized point guard who only started 1 year on a team that also had Luka. Must have been a setup because his father is a coach and he's also close with the team president Leon Rose. Silly, but let's say it's true. I bet a lot of people's thoughts on nepotism have changed. They fired Tom Thibodeau after last year after the Knicks failed in the Eastern Conference Finals against Detroit and hired Mike Brown, with the mindset that this was the year, and it was all or nothing. My father used to tell me stories about Pearl, Clyde, DeBuscher, Bradley, and Reed. For as much as I tried to will them in the 90s, I never thought I'd see the day. Brunson, Cat, Hart, Bridges, and OG. Thank you, gentlemen. I'm Mike Sempervivi with the Sports Byline Broadcasting Network 2-Minute Warning.
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1: 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Great to be back with you for another week. Same as every week, tons happening from, obviously, Mrs. Maddox Magic, the PCA having a little cycle, George Springer getting his 300th dinger of his career. So some big accolades, obviously lots more than that to talk about as well, as we're getting towards the second half of June. And Nolan and I, we talked about it. We're going to stay away from the All-Star game talk right now, a little early, it's hard to tell early voting and stuff like that, with the way the players are right now. Leaders now could be second or not even voted in by the time it's all said and done. And guys that aren't on the radar yet should definitely take off if their home crowd gets into it. And before we get going with tonight's show, can't thank you enough for being a part of the nation, sharing the message. If you're new to us, welcome aboard. We hope you like it. And, you can get in touch with us personally on Facebook or Instagram at Dirtbag Baseball Nation. Nolan or Kirk, if it's a personal question, you got our guarantee that we'll follow up with you and get in touch with you personally to help you navigate your baseball journey as a player, a coach, a parent, because we know it can be a daunting task, especially for amateur players. A lot of just stuff that overwhelms you, and it shouldn't be overwhelming. It needs to be a fun journey all the way through. That's the bottom line. And so that's just the reality behind it. Obviously, to all our servicemen and women around the world, as always, thank you for you are doing for what you do each and every single day, so we can do what we do every single day. And that's talk baseball, be around baseball, be a part of baseball. And that's just the reality. So thank you, seriously, for doing every day what you do. And thank you really is never enough. Obviously, like I said at the top of the show, lots to talk about. I know Nolan's chomping at the bit. A little bit of excitement for Nolan. He hates when I do it or whatever and that, but he's actually going to mix in a guest appearance at his own old former team's game tonight. So so that's exciting as well. So, but settle in. Get your favorite drink, however you like to listen to us, wherever you like to listen to us, because we're going to get up, get after it, and get dirty.
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1: Welcome back, Dirtbags. Nolan. As always, you got tons to talk about. I'm stepping out of the way. Yes. Where you're getting rolling.
0: So, to me, not even about baseball for this one. I mean, yes, it is about baseball, obviously speaking, but not about baseball and the fact that, obviously, the World Cup is going on. Right now in Boston, obviously, I'm sure most of you have seen this by now. If you haven't, then I think you're living under a rock. But basically, Scotland is playing in Boston for their group round, or at least the first game. So they make a weekend out of it. They're all in Boston. They're all going to Fenway. They're doing their whole nine yards, right? They're all singing, drinking the whole nine yards. But either way, man, like, I love it because it's bringing that European mindset to, well, the European soccer football mindset to the baseball stadium. And the fact that they were cheering the whole game, they were enjoying themselves, having just a grand old time. And honestly, for baseball, I think that was great. Let's be honest. Baseball, honestly, this year has been bailed out by a lot of free marketing for them. So I hope that the MLB is paying attention to this, and I really, really, really hope that they can get an agreement in place for the CBA by the time this rolls around. I mean, it's not looking optimistic, but, I mean, you got the Tarps off boys in St. Louis where it started. Then you got, obviously, the Scottish fans coming to Boston. You got Pablo Sanchez making his way around the stadium. Sorry for not knowing where that one started. I believe it was Milwaukee, but don't quote me on that. That was just the first place that I saw it. He was a former backyard baseball character. Like, you got tons of good stuff that people are obviously showing, hey, we are willing to come to the games as long as there is a good product on the field. Right now, there is a good product on the field. For the love of goodness, just do not screw this up, MLB.
1: Yeah, good call. There's no question. Like we said, I mean, I think you got to see a little bit of it last year when you were able to come over for Oktoberfest to Munich with me, Nolan, get a flavor of it. And yeah, like, I mean, baseball, obviously the World Baseball Classic, baseball's good, global. And you saw that Oktoberfest when you were wearing the 49ers hoodie and the Scotty boys, they were all over you. And what, we spent 45 minutes with them. And when they're into something, they're into it.
0: Oh, yeah.
1: So I can imagine what that plane was like. Absolutely. Well, I mean, obviously.
0: And MLB, if they're smart, like, obviously they're doing the London series. They're trying to expand on that. Because I know even when you were down in Munich, they were talking about the possibility of doing games there and whatnot.
9: Yep.
18: Either there or Berlin, one or the other, right? But, like, even after seeing something like that, you're like, okay, this might be an untapped market. And personally speaking, I don't know how baseball is in Scotland. I got to imagine it's more or less non-existent. At least from when, like, I went and traveled there about 10 years ago and I didn't see any baseball fields sitting around. So, I mean, I'm not expecting it to be some grand thing over there. Same as like when we played over in France, and obviously you're experiencing it now with Germany and whatnot. Like, I'm not expecting MLB stadiums by any stretch of the imagination, but at the same time, they have other platforms in place. Case in point with what they do with, I believe it's Wembley for the London series, if I'm not mistaken. Like games like that, like they can convert these soccer fields into baseball stadiums. Same as what they used to do back in the day with the with Candlestick Park and obviously Rogers Center at one point in time too was a football field. Like, they have ways of converting these things. All I'm saying is that was an untapped market that they just now have. Well, they should have discovered that, but based on the fact that 50,000 of them were in Fenway Park over the weekend, chanting and cheering their heads off.
9: Come for the football, stay for the baseball, right?
18: Yeah.
9: Or come for the football, find your love for baseball, something like that, right? There's got to be a marketing person out there that can jump all over that because, yeah, I can imagine that atmosphere too because I just thinking about those three guys we met at Oktoberfest just as you were talking and just those three guys alone. Like, I mean, you and I were in stitches and they just, it was nonstop us banter with them bantering with us, smack talk, everything. Like, it was just what an atmosphere. And like you said, it was free. It's priceless. And so good call. Good call. I, you know what? I heard about it and forgot about it. So good for you to remember about that situation. And we, again, send in your thoughts and opinions to us, Dirtbags, if you had heard about it, because we'd love to get your thoughts and opinions on that type of stuff. It's so much more than just a North American game. And we know that. We know that. But to get those types of places like you just talked about, Nolan, we don't expect that type of stuff. Places where we're like, did they even know baseball?
18: Yeah.
9: Well, I don't know. I don't know if they knew baseball, but they knew how to bring it live. And Boston was in that case, Boston.
18: Oh yeah.
9: But yeah great nice stuff. Absolutely. So.
18: Yeah. Jumping over to some highlights from the past week. We're going to skip the Miz for now because I'm assuming we're going to be talking about this in depth a little bit more in the second segment here. But George Springer. Tip my cap, 300th home run of his career. Obviously a milestone home run. Paul Goldschmidt also, I mean, he just got up to 10 home runs. They were showing a list. Yankees players over the age of 38 who have an OPS over 800, and at that time it was 10 home runs. Now everybody on the list had over 20 home runs, and I'm sure Goldie's probably going to be pushing for that based on just the way that he's been swinging this year. But outside chance of 400, it's still approaching, so that's cool to see. But yeah, obviously the Springer one, 300, man, I was happy for him. That's a guy, obviously, early in his career, gets tainted with the Houston Astros cheating scandal and everything like that. He was really the first player to leave Houston after that it all happened, and obviously made a heck of a career out of himself with Toronto. I'm hoping that the Jays are smart enough to bring him back for one more year. Good clubhouse guy, great leader, and you could tell all the boys were happy for him after that one.
9: Yeah, you made the right call there. He's in his walk year. He struggled. He hasn't had a year like last year and stuff like that, but even before that, he didn't really play great within his big contract. He was the first $150-plus million contract by the Toronto Blue Jays when he signed. But yeah, just a great moment, and it was a big boy bomb. It was a big boy, left the stadium at Fenway, right? So it wasn't just a nail biter or just to get over the fence. It was light me up and lead the yard. So good for George. And hey, who knows? Maybe gets him on the right track, makes him bounce back and get going towards next year because the Blue Jays need him. You still got Vlad. He's sitting quiet and not doing anything. So, you know, you need a George. You need those other guys until Vladdy figures it out and gets it going.
18: Milwaukee Brewers making some headlines, finally promoting prospect Cooper Pratt, who, I mean, 2 months ago or just before the season started, I guess, technically speaking, signed the long contract with the Brewers, 8-year, $50.75 million contract, for those that forgot. But, yeah, he'll be he was called up there last night to play shortstop, obviously, and I don't know personally enough about the kid. I haven't watched enough AAA stuff on him or anything like that, but obviously the Brewers believe highly in him, and let's be honest, if you're a baseball fan out there, if the Brewers believe in a player, you can probably guarantee this kid's going to be a kid to watch.
9: Yeah, I mean, they're one of those teams that's got the plethora of prospects, right? He's just one of them. So, yeah, like you said, he'll be an anchor before too long in the lineup. I can't see them missing on that one. We've got a minute left. Nolan, I do want to jump in. I know you've got a couple more yourself, but Mr. Baldwin last night, offer a month behind the dish for the Atlanta Braves, comes back and not only comes back into the game, but hits this season's longest home run, 5,000 miles. Oh, holy cow. Welcome back to the show.
18: 473. Oh. The best part is he goes 473 straightaway center. Like, pulled out the driver and just smoked it as hard as he could type of deal. But the best part is he didn't even really pimp it or anything like that.
9: Beautiful.
18: Like, if you watch his first two steps out of the box, he went actually kind of hard. I'm like, dude, that's kind of impressive. Not going to lie. If I ever hit a ball that far, I would sit there and watch until it landed. So more power to you, Drake, for not showing anybody up on that one. But anyways, Dirtbags, we'll be right back here after the break to just keep it rolling.
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9: Welcome back, Dirtbags. Nolan, What are we getting after now?
18: Yeah, so now we're going to talk about PCA, and obviously two sides to this one, right? So 13th, what was it? The 13th Cub, I believe I saw. 13th Cub player to hit for the cycle. Does it the hard way, obviously, the home run, triple-double were the first three hits, and then gets the single. And so everybody, of course, giving him a standing ovation and whatnot, and rightfully so. Of course, cycle is an incredibly hard thing to do for baseball. Everybody knows that. Then he gets picked off at first. And to me, that's an inexcusable one. I get you're trying to be aggressive and everything like that. You're playing the Rockies. I believe the score at that point in time. Yeah, score was 2-1 at that point in time in the seventh inning. Game ended up being a 5-4 win, but still, I mean, that to me is really just an inexcusable one. You getting picked off at first base right after hitting for the cycle. You got the fans. It was funny, the fans' reaction, of course. Everybody goes from clapping to kind of anybody that was still paying attention to the moment. You could hear pin drop. You're like, buddy, you did the hard part. You got the cycle. Now you're in, more or less, he's in scoring position with his speed and everything like that. For you to get picked off at first base immediately after hitting for the cycle, that's one that I just shake my head at. I'm like, dude, the game's not over. Congrats, you did your part. But you're still in the seventh inning of a 2-1 game.
9: Yeah, I know. Obviously, they're bags. I have PCA. I picked him up last year for my fantasy and our fantasy, Nolan and mine. And so he was a keeper for me, obviously, early on with this season, struggling, everything else. But I also had Jaren Duran during his big, big year. And I see a lot of Jaren Duran in PCA. Unbelievable skill set. Like a younger Jaren Duran is what I'm saying. Obviously a 5-tool guy. And defense, he's still leading NL in defensive runs against or saved. But I see that. What's the right word? I don't even know what the right word is, Noel. It's not immaturity. It's more recklessness, right?
18: Yeah.
9: I still see that recklessness in his game where it's like he's an MVP. He really is an MVP. And then he's a rookie. Or he's that prospect that's a suspect.
18: No, but that's a good way to put it, honestly.
9: Like, yeah, you know, you get a cycle. I can't even really wrap my head around it. I know you were trying to be very nice about it when you were talking about him and that. You hit a cycle, you do the reverse cycle, home run, triple, double, single. You get the single, and then you get picked off.
18: Yeah,
9: and you're a base stealer.
18: Yeah,
9: dang, dude, that's tough.
18: Yeah, no, that's it. Like for how long he's played up in the show now, like, hey, there's certain things that. Don't get me wrong, I don't mind being aggressive, but you still got to be smart with it. And there's certain things that he does that you're just sitting there, like you said, this is.
9: Don't be careless or reckless.
18: Yeah. This, at the end of the day, is hurting your team. Like, that's... I don't even know how, like... And that's the worst part, going back to the dugout afterwards. Like, you got to look the boys in the face. They're about to congratulate you on hitting for this.
2: 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Rick Tittle with you, and we're quite happy to bring in our next guest. It is Alina Burrows, and she's here to promote her show, Celebrity Crime Scene, Marilyn Monroe. This is going to premiere on Sunday at 8 o'clock, 7 Central, on Fox. Alina, welcome to the show, and first of all, I have to ask, because I'm German-American, and I have two cousins named Alina. Any German in you?
3: There's a little, yeah. It's mostly Scottish, if you can't tell by looking at the paleness of my skin and the green eyes, but yeah.
2: Are you all on board with the Tartan Army and the World Cup?
3: I am. I'm Team Scotland all the way.
2: Did you hear that they drank Boston dry? There's no more beer, literally.
3: You know, I was a little proud of that moment. I think what I was more proud of is the fact that I saw an interview with some folks in Boston that were cleaning up the public parks afterwards, and they said, there's one guy out there cleaned it up because they were so respectful that they threw away their trash. It wasn't like they just threw stuff around. They were like, we don't have anything to clean up after Scotland came through.
2: So they weren't acting like us Americans, huh? They were actually...
3: Yeah. Less hooligan than we are, I think.
2: All right. Well, let's, first of all, before we get into the show, let's talk about your background, because you're not just a pretty face hosting a show. You have crime scene experience. Please tell us more.
3: Yeah. So my crime scene career, I think I've been involved in public safety, law enforcement, teaching crime scene since 2000 was when I started. So don't do the math. I don't want anyone knowing my age, but that means that I've been in this industry for about 26 years. And I've got a little experience in a lot of things. I think jack of all trades is a requirement to be a crime scene investigator. So I do, some basic forensic anthropology, bloodstain pattern analysis, bullet trajectory, and I'm CBRNE trained, which means I do chemical, biological, radiological, nuclear, and explosive crime scenes. A little bit of everything. I don't want to be bored.
2: All right, good stuff. Now, the Marilyn Monroe thing, we all know her career and the marriage to Joe DiMaggio, and yeah. Happy birthday, Mr. President, and did she get with JFK and RFK? But from what I know, and I'm just looking at this from the outside without doing any research, I always heard she was found with some pills, she OD'd, and immediately everyone's like, okay, the government had her killed. What was the crime scene like?
3: Yeah, and I think that's why everybody's going to be really interested to watch this is, I think this show kind of sits right at the intersection of two things that we tend to be pretty obsessed with as a culture, and that's celebrity and true crime. And we're going to look at all these familiar headlines, like, the ones that you said. I think that's, pretty fairly common Maryland knowledge. But then we're going to go a little bit deeper into that. And, I think the thing that I found more than anything is there are a lot of similarities, I think, between the velvet rope of celebrity and the black and yellow of the crime scene tape.
2: What new information can you glean outside of just looking at it with a fresh perspective and your experience? Is there new DNA evidence one way or another?
3: DNA is not something that we looked at in this particular case because, A, it was 1962, so that wasn't something that was even a glimmer at the time to know about or collect or anything like that. But I think what the challenge is here, and this is what made it interesting to me, is even when you look at, like, my co-host, Paul Holes, he's, cold case homicide investigation experience. Cold case homicide is hard, right? Because we look back at cases from, 60s, 70s, 80s, 90s, whatever, and we lack a lot of things that we rely on today, right? We got intersection cameras today and ring cameras and recorded interviews, and a lot of that is just wiped clean when we talk about cold case. But when it comes to Marilyn, we've got decades of the vines of conspiracy here that are growing over the facts of the case. So part of what we're doing, also co-host Kiki Monique, she's looking at, like, the celebrity culture aspect and how do we separate a lot of those rumors and conspiracies, like you just said, Bobby Kennedy, RFK, CIA, did the government have her killed? Is it what it looks like? And that's what we're going to go through on Sunday, right? Separating that celebrity culture, that true crime, and looking at the facts of the case and what they say to us.
2: So she got married when she was in high school, and obviously that didn't work out. We know the DiMaggio thing. And then the Arthur Miller thing, she converted to Judaism, and the Muslim world banned her movies at the time. Is there any insight into, because there was another conspiracy that Arthur Miller had her killed. I mean, it's just any which way you want to take the controversy, you can take it, right?
3: Yeah. And, I think what kind of hits home is that none of us, you or me or a Marilyn, regardless of status, none of us are immune to life troubles, and you pointed out some of you know, the fast marriages and, you know, things that kind of point back to her childhood trauma. But, you know, she had that childhood trauma, you know, bounced from foster homes. She had man troubles, like who doesn't, you know, addiction problems, work troubles, getting fired from movie studios, you know, and these are all things that make her super relatable. And I think some of this was about finding the human beneath that icon and returning humanity to somebody who was pretty much treated like a commodity by the public.
2: Yeah. So for you, just on a personal note, because I'm curious, I'm sure my listeners are too, what is the, if you can even say it on the radio, the most gnarly crime scene where you, even as an experienced professional, were like, good gosh.
3: You know, I feel like it might do victims injustice if I, you know, said, you know, this was the worst or this was, you know.
2: Mm-hmm.
3: I will say that crime scene appeals to me for a lot of reasons. First and foremost is that it's an honor to be able to speak for a victim whose voice has been taken from them.
2: Yeah.
3: And I feel like, you know, that's my job here on earth. That's my place, is to give voice to the voiceless, to, you know, try to interpret the scenes in the most accurate way that I can. Right? Evidence doesn't lie. And it usually doesn't mess up. It's the human interpretation that fails us. And that's where, you know, I try to take my job very seriously and try to learn and grow from every scene that I have. But, you know, I've worked, you know, some high profile cases. Those present a different set of problems. I worked, you know, infant deaths. Yeah. Everything that I do is challenging in a different way.
2: What was your greatest scoop where everyone said it's this and you're like, no, look at the blood spray pattern. It's not that. I mean, I'm sure a lot of times you've probably felt vindicated when everybody else was like, this is open and shut, and you're like, no, it ain't.
3: Yes. You know, I call that the CSI moment, because I feel like that's the way that it was popularized on television, that people thought that it went. And, you know, those are probably a little more few and far between than CSI, the TV show, would have you believe. But there were moments when that happened. You know, I had one particular case where it was a guy who had been kidnapping and taking women into the woods. And I went on to the crime scene. We had one of the victims escaped, and she said, I think this is where it took place. And I saw a broken tree branch. And I thought, well, he must be driving a truck or something that's pretty tall to be able to break that branch. So I cut the broken branch. I took it back to the office with me. And like 3 days later, we recovered. We made an arrest. We recovered his vehicle, and the other half of the branch was stuck in the top of his car.
2: Whoa. Good stuff. All right, before we let you go, I know you got to run. What is, maybe without, you know, spoilers, but what is the one thing when you looked at the Maryland case and you were like, wow, that is super intriguing. I never knew that.
3: All of it. You know, all of it aside from, I think we know that she was found, you know, in bed with, you know, and that pills were, you know, to play. I don't think I ever looked at it to the depth of, is it, you know, what it looks like, or are there people that are motivated to make it look like something like this? And this, it's also, it's a new way. It's a very fresh look and feel of a show. I guarantee you, you all have not seen something like this before.
2: And I guess the telephone in her hand looks pretty staged, right?
3: You know, that's, you know, we're going to talk about that too, staging, elements of staging, and, you know, they're certainly, sometimes things like that happen. Sometimes things are made to look like that. And I think, you know, my goal is not to change anybody's opinion. It's to present everything and allow people to make their own decisions.
2: There she is, Alina Burrows, part of the Celebrity Crime Scene Marilyn Monroe program that's going to be airing this Sunday on Fox. The next day, by the way, on Hulu. And this Sunday it'll be at 8 o'clock, 7 Central. Alina, thanks for coming on. Have fun with the show. All the best to the Tartan Army, and let's catch up down the road.
3: That sounds great. Thanks so much.
2: All right, good stuff. I'm Rick Tittle. We'll take a quick break, and we will come on back on Sports Spotlight.
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1: Welcome back, Dirtbags. Time for the standings, Nolan. What do you got lined up first? Where are we getting dirty with?
18: Yeah, so this is getting exciting now. Now we're starting to have a little bit of a race for who the best division in baseball is, obviously between the NL Central and the NL East. But unfortunately, there is still four teams 500 or better in the National League Central. Pittsburgh Pirates haven't played yet, so that's why we're doing this one. Jumping in, Milwaukee Brewers 44-26, 7-3 in their last 10. St. Louis Cardinals 40-31, 7-3. Chicago Cubs 38-36, 5-5. Pittsburgh Pirates 37-37, 3-7. Cincinnati Reds 35-38, 4-6. Obviously, St. Louis still playing good baseball. Milwaukee, I mean, they're still cream of the crop in that division. Chicago got a lot of things to try and figure out over the next couple of weeks. Dansby Swanson obviously has just cratered right now. He has cratered. I feel bad because I actually don't mind Dansby Swanson. He's the one Cub that I can actually sit there and say I don't hate him. But he has cratered, so maybe that's why I don't hate him. Pittsburgh Pirates, 37-37. I mean, that's sure, it's below what I expected them to be. They've shown a lot of signs on the offensive side. They've shown a lot of signs on the pitching side, but they can't show it all together for some reason. Right now, they're just not working in cohesion with one another. It's I don't know. They got to get it figured out anyways over the next couple of weeks just to try and make a push back up in the standings. And then the Reds. I think the Reds are one of those teams that's going to be a buyer at the deadline to try and push because right now, they're more or less out of the NL Central race, but they're still in the wild card.
1: Yeah, good call. I can't see Terry Francona wanting to go home end of September. And I can't see management wanting them to go home. They had a very quick taste last year with the Dodgers in and out in the wild card, but still. And you hit the nail on the head with Pittsburgh Pirates. I mean, obviously losing O'Neill Cruz, that was tough. Marcell Ozuna has just not done anything for them. Mitch Keller has taken a step back this year on the pitching side of things. They just haven't hit their stride, but still to be 500 with those things going on, you got to look good. I mean, you're only two out in the wild card. That's the craziness of that division, right, with everybody playing so well. So it is as bad as it looks on a weekly 3-7 over the last 10, you're still in pretty darn good shape in the grand scheme of things. Chicago, like you said, I mean, Dansby, just devastating for him this year. Unbelievable. Say Suzuki, though, on the other side, looks like he's getting pretty good stride. And obviously, PCA's been phenomenal over the last 2.5 to 3 weeks. And yeah, he's really, really caught his stride and kept going back-to-back nights with home runs. Looking good, like I said, leads the majors in defensive run saves. So all good there. Your Cardinals. Yep, great. Rolling and Brewers just doing, I mean, they're plus 113 on the differential. That pitching staff, ridiculous.
18: I do got to give a shout out to Dustin May quick here. Obviously, he threw his first career complete game shutout. Tip my cap after all the stuff that you've had to deal with over the last, well, basically every year of your career. Honestly, you've looked like a gem, man.
1: And he's really, honestly, truly, to me, and I think most of the industry out there, if you're thinking about it, Dirtbags, is he really has gotten better every single outing with you guys.
18: Well, he's top eight in every major category since his third start of the season. So basically middle of April. So yeah, no, he's pitching like an ace right now. So if we do somehow fall out in the standings, hey, that's a heck of a trade piece.
1: I don't know if I trade him, but yeah, it's a good piece to have. So. Yeah. All right, NL East, what do you got?
18: Jumping over NL East, Atlanta Braves 46-25, 5-5 in their last 10. Philadelphia Phillies 40-33, 6-4. Washington Nationals 39-35, 7-3. Miami Marlins 36-38, 7-3. New York Mets 33-41, 5-5. Atlanta, obviously, like we said, basically since middle of May. Not really too much to talk about. Team's healthy for the most part. Everybody's doing their part. They'll be buyers at the deadline. That's a given. Going to be real interesting to see what type of moves they make. Philadelphia obviously took the loss today to Miami. I guess that one's not final yet, but on its way to being finalized. So that was a tough one, but still looking like a good team. Schwarber gets his first start at first base since, what, 2022 or 2021? I can't remember.
9: 21, I think I saw. 21.
18: Yeah.
9: 21, I think I saw.
18: So there you go. Washington, obviously, James Woods still looks good. That's a team that's right back in it. Obviously, they're in the, third spot on the wild card right now. Game up on a gauntlet of teams. But, yeah, no, real good to see out of them. Miami, obviously, sticking around with it. Yeah, that game just got finalized, so 37 and 38 now. I mean, Miami's right there. It's going to be interesting to see what they do at the deadline. Could be buyers, realistically, probably should be sellers, but same time, man, they're on the precipice as well. And then the Mets are still the Mets.
9: Yeah, craziness across the board. Obviously, like getting Drake Baldwin, like we said, that helps out defensively plus offensively for them. One guy that I'll talk about quickly or whatever is that is Strider. He hasn't really got it going for me yet. He's got to settle in the second half and get things going a little bit more consistently, I think. Not pitching with a ton of confidence in, from what I've seen. But again, it's my opinion. You let me know, Braves dirtbags out there. But I wouldn't be surprised. I don't know if Double A can do it, if they have the depth or the pieces, but I would go ahead with Chris Sale being, what, 36, 37, pitching like he is. I'd be in on the Tarik Skubal. I'd be in on it. So it'll be interesting to see if they do it, but jump on out to the West, Nolan.
18: Yeah, NL West, you get the Los Angeles Dodgers, 47 and 27, 6 and 4 in their last 10. San Diego Padres, 37, 35, 5 and 5. Arizona Diamondbacks, 37 and 36, 4 and 6 in their last 10. San Francisco Giants, 29, 43, 5 and 5. Colorado Rockies, 28 and 46, 4 and 6 in their last 10. So Dodgers.

0: own already. I don't know if they are or not, but I'm going ahead and I'm pushing the envelope because exactly right. Dodgers are plus 143 on the differential, and everybody else in that division is minus 14, minus 26, minus 56, minus 88. I'm going ahead, and I don't know. It's just a division. I don't think I want to wait until August the 3rd.
1: No, and that's it. And San Diego's in a playoff spot right now, but if I was them, I'd be selling.
0: Yeah, like there's times where you got to find your team, and I get that. Wait to see through the All-Star break. But I think there's, even though you're close and you're still working maybe on finding your team, I think you have a pretty good idea because of the closeness of it. Hey, if we go here and we go here, if we can get this done right now or over the next week, 10 days, let's say, that can push us right past there. So now we've got what, an eight thingy band growing or whatever it is I'm trying to say. But I don't know. I look at that division and I think, man, I'm trying to make moves right now if I'm one of those guys, especially with San Francisco opening up the Bucks. Obviously, they're not going to try to trade in the division, but still. So jump over to the East, Nolan.
1: Yeah,
0: American
1: League East. You got the New York Yankees, 44-27, 8-2 in their last 10. Tampa Bay Rays, 41-29, 4-6. Toronto Blue Jays, 35-38, 5-5. Baltimore Orioles, 34-43-7. Boston Red Sox, 29-41, 3-7. Boston already kind of talked about them. The best thing that's happened this year was they had Scottish fans show up. Baltimore, still just in a rut. Don't really have too much to say besides that. Toronto Blue Jays, same boat. Good to see Davis Schneider come back up. He's got more home runs on the season in this past week than Vladimir Guerrero Jr. does all season. Well spent money there. No, that was a joke. I actually do like Vladdy. I think that money was well earned, but he's still struggling. Tampa Bay Rays, 41-29. Obviously, the pitching's still getting it done. The offense is still getting it done. The defense, for the most part, is still getting it done. Collectively, though, they're in the same boat as the Pittsburgh Pirates right now. They're not doing it all in cohesion. It's real weird. And that's with them still having a great record, but they're not looking as lockstep as what I've seen earlier parts of the season. And then the Yankees, obviously, polar opposite end of the spectrum. Right now, can't do anything wrong, even without Aaron Judge.
0: Yeah, they look good. They look good. They got Cole back. Spencer Jones looks totally different this time around so far in the call-up. Obviously got the Martian back, but Rice hasn't been consistent, but he's still looking very good. And then, like you said, that Goldschmidt, I mean, he wasn't injured last year, but he could be comeback player of the year if that's the right thing. Tampa Bay obviously playing the Dodgers right now. I got Shohei on the mound today. Shohei's interesting with that knee inflammation that spotted up last week. We got to wait and see on him. But like you said, showing some inconsistencies right now. But I look at Kevin Cash getting that straightened out over the long haul. Still, I mean, great pitching. Rasmussen gives up what? The home run to Shohei, and that's the difference last night. So he's looked outstanding. Your Nick Martinez has looked great for them. McClanahan's looked good for them. So they're still solid. Jays look obviously totally different to pitching wise with Dylan Cease back looking good. Rolling as far as him goes. But they need Bieber. He's got to be close. He's what? I think got 4 or 5 rehab games in now. So he's got to be close because Scherzer's going to be good for maybe in a middle relief role. He just doesn't have that power stamina, I don't think so. In Baltimore and Boston, just like you said, I mean, they get going, but then they just cool right off again. They can't get any traction. So, obviously, your Chicago White Sox in the Central, Nolan. So I'll let you go.
1: Yeah, AL Central. So you got the White Sox, 38-33, 6-4. Cleveland Guardians, 39-34, 3-7. Minnesota Twins, 35-40, 5-5. Detroit Tigers, 30-43, 5-5. Kansas City Royals, 30-45, 4-6. White Sox, honestly, still playing great baseball. Good for you guys. Tip my cap. No one saw this coming, so more power to you, especially with Murakami out. Cleveland, yeah, same thing. Obviously, got bad news about Jose Ramirez there. Broken hamate bone. Sounds like 5 to 7 weeks for him. Minnesota, Byron Buxton, you continue to impress. Joe Ryan, you continue to impress. Not sure what the game plan is going to be there, but both of those guys, if you do become sellers, better be on the move, and you're going to get a nice return for those pieces. Tigers, not too much. Kansas City, not too much.
0: 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Take me to the West. Cal Raleigh, back in action.
1: Yeah.

0: Ali's back. Obviously, good news. Gets a two-run single in his debut, or sorry, in his return. Seattle, 38-36, 5-5 in their last 10. Sacramento Athletics, 36-37, 6-4 in their last 10. Texas Rangers, 35-38, 4-6. Houston Astros, 34-41, 5-5. Los Angeles Angels, 30-44, and 6-4 in their last 10. Angels don't really need to dive too much into that. Zach Nettle, though, give him a couple more years. That guy might be an AL MVP candidate. Mark my words. Houston, obviously, Alvarez still raking. But, I mean, you can tell Houston's starting to pick it up a bit. Texas, same boat. Athletics, same boat. Seattle, hey, flip a coin. What team's going to show up what day?
1: Athletics love the homer, don't. It just kept rolling from last week right into this week. High scoring games. What Colorado put up a 22 spot in the one game or whatever it was.
0: Yeah.
1: So it was all unbelievable. Nothing changes there. But yeah, Seattle, probably a buyer's might be on the Tarik Skubal. You don't know, even though they've got a ton of pitching. Athletics, got to be a buyer. Texas, got to find something. And Houston, I really don't know. I just don't know. So good job on the standings, though, Nolan. Hopefully you like the Dirtbags, and we're going to be right back here after the break with Nolan's final thought.
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1: Welcome back, Dirtbags. Nolan, give me your final thought.
0: So my final thought, obviously, Kirk kind of touched on it in the opener, and we haven't touched on it since. Joshua Baez, St. Louis Cardinals minor league prospect, playing in AAA with the Memphis Redbirds. 4 home run game last night. Obviously, incredibly rare feat. Honestly, I forget the last time that it happened in the majors. It might have been Josh Hamilton back in like 2010. but don't quote. Oh, no. Never mind. Sorry. No, it was what's his face with JD Martinez. JD Martinez was the last one. I think when he was with Arizona against the Dodgers there. But either way, that was like 8-9 years ago. It was a long time ago. So, yeah, like honestly, I only saw the highlights of it, obviously. But, I mean, still, this is a kid, number three prospect in the Cardinals system, quickly climbed up the top 100 rankings in the past year. He's your quintessential MLB guy now of basically the – you're either striking out 30% of the time and hitting a home run. That's what he is in a nutshell. Now, obviously, the power upside and everything like that is making him a tantalizing prospect. But at the same time, I mean, 4 home runs in one game, I tip my cap, man. Most I ever hit in a game was 2, and I think that was luck.
1: And there's no guarantee of anything in life, like we talk about dirtbags. But my dirtbag shout out to this young lad was the fact that this all happened on the 3rd anniversary of his dad's passing. So quite a story. I mean, a fantastic story for Nolan because we know he loves his Cardinals, lives and dies and breathes Cardinals and stuff like that. A nice prospect to look forward to coming down the pipeline. And on a personal note from both of us to him, I mean, it was just really good. Just really good to see something like that happen. And again, you never know. I mean, that's why every day you go to the yard, you're lucky enough, you wake up in the morning, it's already a good day. It's already a good day. So let's appreciate the good things in our life. Let's appreciate each other. Let's appreciate how hard this game is at every single level that we play at. And that's why it's so important to be a dirtbag. It's so important to get up, get after it, get dirty every single day. Not look for excuses, not look for reasons why I can't, but why I should. And not only for myself, but my teammates, my family, my coaches, my parents, my everything. That's just being a good human being. So, dirtbags, unfortunately, it's that time. It's time to get up, get after it, and get dirty. Nolan, do what you do.
0: Hey, thanks for listening once again, dirtbags. Stay tuned because it's going to be a hell of a ride.

0: I'm Mike Sempervivi with the Sports Byline Broadcasting Network 2-Minute Warning. May 12, 1985. I can't remember the entire day, but there's certainly a portion of it I remember very clearly. Sitting on the floor of the living room as my father moved back and forth between his chair and whatever he was doing in the kitchen, on TV was Game 1 of the Eastern Conference Final between Philadelphia and Boston. And at halftime, we watched the results of the first-ever National Basketball Association Draft Lottery. And as NBA Commissioner David Stern took the envelopes and one by one opened them and placed the team's card at their draft position, I could hear that muttering, breathing thing that fathers do. I watched New York Knicks Director of Basketball Operations Dave DeBuscher sit there, eyes closed and hands clenched in prayer, when the commissioner opened up the second pick's envelope and revealed the Indiana Pacers. My father guffawed and said, "Rigged." And at that moment, I became a Knicks fan because I knew who they were taking with the pick. The graduating hero of my favorite college basketball team, Patrick Ewing of the Georgetown Hoyas. Listening long distance at night by way of WOR radio of Marv Albert, and later on WFAN with my favorite pair of Mike Breen and Walt Clyde Frazier, and so often on TV as the Knicks were a feature of NBC Saturday afternoons. Through all the heartbreak, from Bernard King's knee struggles, through the wall of Michael Jordan, through the O.J. chase, Pat Riley letting John Starks' God Bless All Heart build a brick house, through poor decisions, failed homecomings, bloated contracts, and bloated egos, I stayed. Around 2007, I said I was never giving the Dolans any more money on the basketball side of things unless they got rid of Isaiah Thomas. They didn't, and I haven't. My own child was born around that time anyway, so I had other things to care about. And as he got older, he became a Washington Wizards fan by way of John Wall, drafted in 2010 after the Wizards had won a lottery that some also claimed must have been rigged. But it was hard not to pay attention to the Knicks still laboring away. Stephon Marbury, Amari Stoudemire, Carmelo, temporary Linsanity, Phil Jackson, R.J. Barrett, Obi Toppin. Remember the Knicks had 65 losses in 2015? The New York Knicks. The Knicks made poor decisions, instigated more failed homecomings, gave more bloated contracts, and fed more bloated egos, both on the boards and in the boardroom. But in 2022, the Knicks signed Jalen Brunson to a 4-year, $104 million deal. Some believe that the contract was insane. An undersized point guard who only started 1 year on a team that also had Luka. Must have been a setup because his father is a coach and he's also close with the team president, Leon Rose. Silly, but let's say it's true. I bet a lot of people's thoughts on nepotism have changed. They fired Tom Thibodeau after last year after the Knicks failed in the Eastern Conference Finals against Detroit and hired Mike Brown, with the mindset that this was the year, and it was all or nothing. My father used to tell me stories about Pearl, Clyde, DeBuscher, Bradley, and Reed. For as much as I tried to will them in the 90s, I never thought I'd see the day. Brunson, Cat, Hart, Bridges, and OG. Thank you, gentlemen. I'm Mike Sempervivi with the Sports Byline Broadcasting Network 2-Minute Warning.
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0: It was the Roman poet Virgil who said, "Easy is the descent to hell. All night long, all day, the doors of dark Hades stand open. But to retrace the path, to come out again to the sweet air of heaven, there is the task, there is the burden. If I cannot move heaven, I will raise hell." We'll talk about that later, but now it's time for Rick Tittle and Titillating Sports on Sports Byline USA. All right. Hey, thank you for that, and thank you for joining us on another live edition of Titillating Sports with Rick Tittle. I am Rick Tittle, so that's fitting. That's good. As I reach over and adjust my knobs, what does that mean? We have an amazing show. When do we not? We're going to start things off after the break with Steve-O. He's got the new Jackass movie. And
1: he talks like this, too. I love his voice. He can't help it.
0: It's an acquired voice. Steve-O, very entertaining. Alina Burrows, lovely and talented crime scene investigator, has a show on Fox. They're going to be looking at the Marilyn Monroe crime scene this Sunday. We'll talk to her at 9:25 Pacific. 9:40, it's Hojo. That's right. Howard Jones will join us. Yeah, that guy from the 80s. He's from the 2026s, too. In an hour from now, a band called Stay Out will be in studio. They'll be part of the Oakland Ballers Punk Night tomorrow night. It's actually Punk Afternoon as the music's going to get started right around 2 p.m. at Raimondi. Third hour, Tony Stevens from the American Foundation for the Blind will join us. And then our friend Joe Klocek, stand-up comedian who does the game show at Cobb's called Get It. He will join us because he has a show on Sunday over there at Cobb's. And in between all your calls at 1-800-878-PLAY, maybe we'll get a live report from Charlie at the Manhattan Parade for the Knicks, which I guess is going on right now, or at least is getting ready to start. And, of course, Die Welt Pokal Meisterschaft, the Copa Mundial, the Coupe du Monde, the World Cup. How about them three Lions yesterday? I'm Rick Tittle. Come on back.
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0: 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Good for you.
1: All right, thank you for that. Welcome back to the show. Rick Tittle with you coast to coast and around the world on the American Forces Radio Network. I guess it was about 10 years ago, Steve-O was in studio with us as he was coming by doing a stand-up comedy show. It's great to have him finally back, and he's here to talk about a movie that's going to be a big hit, and I'm a big Jackass fan. It is called Jackass Best and Last. It's releasing from Paramount on June 26th. And Steve-O, when you look back at your but first of all, welcome back to the show. When you look back and you watch all these clips of some of the all-time great moments in the history of Jackass, does it seem like yesterday to you, or does it seem like another life now?
2: Oh my God. Seth, first off, thanks for having me, and I appreciate you supporting me when I'm on my stand-up tour. That's awesome. Mm-hmm. And dude, like, it's such another life. Like, it's crazy, man. Like, this movie, like, Best and Last is really what it is. It's a hybrid of new footage and old footage. The old footage, there's a bunch of stuff that was never allowed to be shown, just like forbidden stuff that's so crazy, and it finally has a home. And the greatest hit stuff is cut like in new ways with footage that you didn't know about. And it's just really well put together, man. It's so emotional and stuff. And watching it, like, so many years are on display. It's like, I don't even know who I'm looking at. You know, I don't even know who I'm looking at. There's this one, like, they found this footage of me talking about backing out of putting the toy car up my butt. Like, totally unseen footage from, like, not the day that it happened, but, like, as it approached. And they're like, wait, we heard you're not going to put this up your butt. And I'm like, I've got this crazy ring of powder around my nostril. It's just like I've got like a frosted nostril. Like, clearly it's drugs. And I'm like, man, okay, he's been putting it up in my butt. Like, someone else puts it in my butt. it's just I'm so young, and I don't know. It's like there's like different eras, man. Like the different chapters, and it's totally different people. What a great question.
1: And of course, the doctor's reaction was worth that whole bit, you know.
2: Yeah,
1: yeah. Now you talk about different eras, and two of my favorites. Ryan was one, and that was, of course, tragic what happened with him. But I love seeing Ryan. I also love Bam, and I know that the last movie it didn't work out. So I was wondering, I was hoping that like you guys would still show his stuff. Thankfully, Bam's stuff is in this, right?
2: Sure. And, you know, sort of in the forbidden footage category that finally has a home, you get to see, like, what was shot with Bam for the last movie that wasn't shown.
1: Mm. Awesome. Yeah. So for you, of course, I mean, I can think of a million crazy things you've done, but every time I see a Portisan now, a portable toilet, I think about you and like the moment when you're thrust up and the moment where you can't help it, but you do have to open your mouth to scream, which is probably the last thing you wanted to do, right?
2: Didn't even think of it, you know, but it's so hilarious to see with the nose plug, the ear plugs, the goggles. I've just got everything sealed up, but my mouth's wide. It's amazing.
1: Yeah. The other thing is too, the like the smelling of the farts. I think it was Preston until you barfed. Like when you look, you know. And listen, I'm your demo, the Beavis and Butthead toilet humor. And even though I'm older than you, this is all gold to me. So I would imagine you never outgrow laughing at that stuff, right?
2: Dude, not at all, man. Not at all. And that's the other thing that just strikes, like, I mean, I've always known it and I've always appreciated it. But, you know, like last night we screened it for a bunch of people in Tennessee. And God, it was just like, it jumped off the screen at me. Just the joy. Like there's just decades of us rolling on the floor laughing. Like you cannot like pretend to be as joyful as we are. You know, like you cannot pretend to laugh so genuinely like we do, man. And God, it just makes me grateful for everything that we've done.
1: I think about the stuff you've done after Jackass. Like, I liked your pod. You had Dr. Steve-O. And I remember, it's funny. Jeez, it's a long time ago now. But you were on the Charlie Sheen roast. And when you're on the panel, I don't know if you guys realize it, but you're also going to be roasted as well. You're all open targets. Like, I know when I watch people roasted you, you were kind of like, yeah, all right, that's a good one. Like, what did you think about that whole roast experience?
2: It's just not my style of comedy, really. You know, like, I think that what makes Jackass special is that despite all of the terrible things that we do to ourselves and each other, like, we want those things to happen. And, like, we're joyful when it does happen, but, like, we're just not mean-spirited, you know? Like, the spirit of Jackass is so positive and joyful. And it feels like the spirit of a roast is just inherently mean.
1: Yeah.
2: You know, like being mean, not like, it's not my thing, you know? Now with that said, like roasts are popular. It's great. It was a huge opportunity for me. And you know, I didn't want to like drag it down or anything. I just, whenever like the and roasts are so big now when they're live on Netflix and the people, you know, and like each new one that comes out, I every time I have a thought like, wow, like it would be kind of cool to be invited, to be involved in that. It's such a big deal. And every time my head goes to, no, like, I don't want to be a part of that.
1: All right. Well, we got to run. Everybody make sure to check it out. It's on the 26th coming out from Paramount. Jackass, best and last. I will be there. Steve-O, I'm a big fan. Thanks for coming on, man. And let's catch up down the road.
2: Yeah, thanks for having me. Where are you located?
1: San Francisco.
2: Oh, amazing, dude. I love it. I've got San Francisco coming up in July or August. I'm not sure which, but I'll be at the Cobbs Comedy Theater.
1: Oh, yeah, Cobbs Comedy Club. Roll on by like last time, man.
2: Dude, I would absolutely love to do that. And, yeah, let's fucking go. Oh, whoops, sorry.
1: We almost made it. All right, thanks, Steve-O. Oh, my gosh. Appreciate your time. We almost made it. It's funny because the other day I had Stroy Moyd on my show, who I love. He's a stand-up comedian out of Oakland. He's very local guy. But he literally can't say three words without one being a swear word. And so I never warn people beforehand, but with him I did. The first question, I was like, Stroy, we are on regular terrestrial, FCC watched radio now. Can you turn that switch off? He goes, of course I can turn it off. I'm a professional. And I'm like, okay. And he did. Right there at the end. Steve-O guy. And Steve-O, man, is born in England. His parents moved to Canada. He moved to Brazil. He went to America. He went back to England. Then he went back to Canada. Then he came back to Miami. That guy was all over the place. All right. I'm Rick Tittle. We know that. I hope. Alina Burrows is standing by, and we will talk to her next with Celebrity Crime Scene, Marilyn Monroe.

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1: Hey, welcome back to Sports Byline USA, coast to coast, border to border, and around the world on the American Forces Radio Network. Rick Tittle with you, and we're quite happy to bring in our next guest. It is Alina Burrows, and she's here to promote her show, Celebrity Crime Scene, Marilyn Monroe. This is going to premiere on Sunday at 8 o'clock, 7 Central, on Fox. Alina, welcome to the show. And first of all, I have to ask, because I'm German-American, and I have two cousins named Alina. Any German in you?
2: There's a little, yeah. It's mostly Scottish, if you can't tell by looking at the paleness of my skin and the green eyes, but yeah.
1: Are you all on board with the Tartan Army and the World Cup?
2: I am. I'm Team Scotland all the way.
1: Did you hear that they drank Boston dry? There's no more beer, literally?
2: You know, I was a little proud of that moment, but I think what I was more proud of is the fact that I saw an interview with some folks in Boston that were cleaning up the public parks afterwards, and they said, there's one guy out there cleaning up because they were so respectful that they threw away their trash. It wasn't like they just threw stuff around. They were like, we don't have anything to clean up after Scotland came through.
1: So they weren't acting like us Americans, huh? They were actually...
2: Yeah. Less hooligan than we are, I think.
1: All right. Well, let's, first of all, before we get into the show, let's talk about your background, because you're not just a pretty face hosting a show. You have crime scene experience. Please tell us more.
2: Yeah. So my crime scene career, or, you know, I think I've been involved in public safety, law enforcement, teaching crime scene since 2000 was when I started. So don't do the math. I don't want anyone knowing my age. But that means that I've been in this industry for about 26 years. You know, and I've got a little experience in a lot of things. I think jack of all trades is a requirement to be a crime scene investigator. So I do, you know, some basic forensic anthropology, bloodstain pattern analysis, bullet trajectory, and I'm CBRNE trained, which means I do chemical, biological, radiological, nuclear, and explosive crime scenes. A little bit of everything. I don't want to be bored.
1: All right, good stuff. Now, the Marilyn Monroe thing. We all know her career and the marriage to Joe DiMaggio and Happy Birthday, Mr. President. And did she get with JFK and RFK? But from what I know, and I'm just looking at this from the outside without doing any research, I always heard she was found with some pills. She OD'd, and immediately everyone's like, okay, the government had her killed. What was the crime scene like?
2: Yeah, you know, and I think that's why everybody's going to be really interested to watch this is, you know, A, I think this show kind of sits right at the intersection of two things that we tend to be pretty obsessed with as a culture, and that's celebrity and true crime. And we're going to look at all these familiar headlines, like, the ones that you said. I think that's, you know, pretty fairly common Marilyn knowledge. But then we're going to go a little bit deeper into that and... You know, I think the thing that I found more than anything is there are a lot of similarities, I think, between the velvet rope of celebrity and the black and yellow of the crime scene tape.
1: What new information can you glean outside of just looking at it with a fresh perspective and your experience? Is there new DNA evidence one way or another?
2: You know, I don't, DNA is not something that we looked at in this particular case because A, it was 1962, so that wasn't something that was even a glimmer at the time, to know about or collect or anything like that. But I think what the challenge is here, and this is what made it interesting to me, is, you know, even when you look at, like, my co-host, Paul Holtz, he's, you know, cold case homicide investigation experience. Cold case homicide is hard, right? Because we look back at cases from, you know, 60s, 70s, 80s, 90s, whatever, and we lack a lot of things that we rely on today, right? We got intersection cameras today and ring cameras and recorded interviews, and a lot of that is just wiped clean when we talk about cold case. But when it comes to Marilyn, we've got decades of the vines of conspiracy here that are growing over the facts of the case. So part of what we're doing, also co-host Kiki Monique, she's looking at, like, the celebrity culture aspect and how do we separate a lot of those rumors and conspiracies, like you just said, you know, Bobby Kennedy, RFK, you know, CIA, you know, did the government have her killed? Is it what it looks like? And that's what we're going to go through on Sunday, right? Separating that celebrity culture, that true crime, and looking at the facts of the case and what they say to us.
1: So she got married when she was in high school, and obviously that didn't work out. We know the DiMaggio thing. And then the Arthur Miller thing, she converted to Judaism, and the Muslim world banned her movies at the time. Is there any insight into, because there was another conspiracy that Arthur Miller had her killed. I mean, it's just any mm-hmm. which way you want to take the controversy, you can take it, right?
2: Yeah, yeah. And, you know, I think what kind of hits home is that none of us, you know, you or me or a Marilyn, regardless of status, none of us are immune to life troubles, you know, and you pointed out some of the, you know, the fast marriages and, you know, things that kind of point back to her childhood trauma. But, you know, she had that childhood trauma, you know, bounced from foster homes. She had man troubles, like who doesn't, you know, addiction problems, work troubles, getting fired from movie studios, you know, and these are all things that make her super relatable. And I think some of this was about finding the human beneath that icon and returning humanity to somebody who was pretty much treated like a commodity by the public.
1: Yeah. So for you, just on a personal note, because I'm curious, I'm sure my listeners are too, what is the, if you can even say it on the radio, the most gnarly crime scene where you, even as an experienced professional, were like, good gosh.
2: You know, I feel like it might do victims injustice if I, you know, said, you know, this was the worst or this was, you know, mm-hmm. I will say that crime scene appeals to me for a lot of reasons. First and foremost is that it's an honor to be able to speak for a victim whose voice has been taken from them.
1: Yeah.
2: And I feel like, you know, that's my job here on earth. That's my place, is to give voice to the voiceless, to, you know, try to interpret the scenes in the most accurate way that I can. Right? Evidence doesn't lie. And it usually doesn't mess up. It's the human interpretation that fails us. And that's where, you know, I try to take my job very seriously and try to learn and grow from every scene that I have. But, you know, I've worked, you know, some high-profile cases. Those present a different set of problems. I worked, you know, infant deaths. Yeah. Everything that I do is challenging in a different way.
1: What was your greatest scoop where everyone said, it's this, and you're like, no, look at the blood spray pattern. It's not that. I mean, I'm sure a lot of times you've probably felt vindicated when everybody else was like, this is open and shut, and you're like, no, it ain't.
2: Yes. You know, I call that the CSI moment, because I feel like that's the way that it was popularized on television, that people thought that it went. And, you know, those are probably a little more few and far between than the CSI, the TV show, would have you believe. But there were moments when that happened. You know, I had one particular case where it was a guy who had been kidnapping and taking women into the woods. And I went on to the crime scene. We had one of the victims escaped, and she said, I think this is where it took place. And I saw a broken tree branch. And I thought, well, he must be driving a truck or something that's pretty tall to be able to break that branch. So I cut the broken branch. I took it back to the office with me. And like 3 days later, we recovered. We made an arrest. We recovered his vehicle. And the other half of the branch was stuck in the top of his car.
1: Whoa. Good stuff. All right, before we let you go, I know you got to run. What is maybe, without, you know, spoilers, but what is the one thing when you looked at the Marilyn case and you were like, wow, that is super intriguing. I never knew that.
2: All of it. You know, all of it aside from, I think we know that she was found, you know, in bed with, you know, and that pills were, you know, to play. I don't think I ever looked at it to the depth of, is it, you know, what it looks like, or are there people that are motivated to make it look like something like this? And this, it's also, it's a new way. It's a very fresh look and feel of a show. I guarantee you, you will have not seen something like this before.
1: And I guess the telephone in her hand looks pretty staged, right?
2: You know, that's, you know, we're going to talk about that too, staging, elements of staging, and, you know, there's certainly, sometimes things like that happen. Sometimes things are made to look like that. And I think, you know, my goal is not to change anybody's opinion. It's to present everything and allow people to make their own decisions.
1: There she is, Alina Burrows, part of the Celebrity Crime Scene Marilyn Monroe program that's going to be airing this Sunday on Fox. The next day, by the way, on Hulu, and this Sunday it'll be at 8 o'clock, 7 Central. Alina, thanks for coming on. Have fun with the show. All the best to the Tartan Army, and let's catch up down the road.
2: That sounds great.
1: All right, good stuff. And, yeah, like, how do you look back at a crime scene? But I guess you can, right? I mean, there are still people arguing about Jack the Ripper. And you know what? After all the stuff that I have read and seen and heard, I don't think anybody's figured it out. I know I've talked to a few writers who are like, this is definitely who it is. And I'm like, I don't think we'll ever figure it out. But the Maryland thing, we'll check that out on Fox. Now, coming up next, it's Hojo himself, Howard Jones. He's going to be going on a tour with the English Beat and Wang Chung and Modern English and all those great 80s bands. We'll talk to Howard next, right here on Sports Byline.

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0: All right, things can only get better. The unmistakable synth pop hit from the second British invasion in the 80s, my college days. And the man behind that song, of course, is Howard Jones. Hojo, we called him. And he joins us on the line right now because we're quite happy to have him. And he is going to be part of a really cool North American tour along with other great bands, Wang Chung, English Beat, Modern English, all be hosted by SiriusXM's Richard Blyde. And here in NorCal, we're going to have them at Napa on July 19th at the Blue Note, and at the Fabulous Mountain Winery the next day, July 22nd, down in the South Bay in Saratoga. Howard, welcome to the show. And I'm wondering for you, as someone who was born in England and is Welsh and is Canadian and is English again, I mean, who's your team? Is it the Three Lions right now?
1: Yeah, definitely the English team. And he was watching it all last night, and it was very encouraging, I've got to say. They were great, especially the second half. So,
0: yes,
1: I think we're all there's a smile on English people's faces today.
0: No doubt. And so for where you grew up in Hampshire, did your parents like take you to the Dell when you were a little kid?
1: No, I was only there for like first 18 months of my life. Mm. So then we were my parents moved around a lot, like 18 times during my younger years. So it was a good preparation for being on the road.
0: So you're also a Red Dragon too, right?
1: Yeah, that's right. I mean, my parents both Welsh, and they both spoke Welsh as well. They didn't teach it to us because they thought it would be best for us to learn English. But my brother Roy has learned how to speak Welsh now because he's that kind of guy.
0: I just know Cymru. That's all I know.
1: Yeah. Great. Well, that's something. That's brilliant. Yeah.
0: All right. So I love the fact that, you know, here we are all these years later and you're still playing this music. And not only are you still playing it, people still love it. And none of us have that type of foresight. But when you look back now, did you think that these songs would last, you know, some 50 years?
1: Oh no! I was really happy if they just lasted a few months. Mm-hmm. To be honest, you know, you do your best and you try to get signed by a decent label and then get on the radio. But there's no way I could have imagined that they would last this long. But I mean, I tell you one thing though, I definitely would have been still doing music, whether those songs had been successful or not, because that's what I do and that's what I love. So that's my contribution to things.
0: So who are the records that you had growing up? Who are some of your, it seems sort of trite to say, you know, the Beatles, the Stones, but and maybe in the second invasion.
1: Yeah, well, I mean, it was great to hear all the, all the new electronic music coming out of the mm-hmm. UK, like OMD and Human League and mm-hmm. Erasure and Depeche Mode and you know, because for me, you know, I was always a keyboard player and I loved electronic music, and to be able to do my own one man electronic band was what I was doing around the clubs and the pubs. So, but I was, you know, at that time I was listening to those people, Ultravox, you know, Ultravox as well. And not so much Kraftwerk. I think I was more like drawn to people who use synths in the 70s and Stevie Wonder and things like that. So, yeah.
0: So I think about, you know, I love the Human League too, especially in a place like Sheffield. And was it ever a little bit perilous being a mod in those days?
1: Well, it was perilous having dyed spiky hair. Because I remember doing a few photo shoots and going into a pub afterwards, and people always wanted to pick a fight with me. So that was. I remember pouring a few pints of beer over people's heads. I don't do that now, but. I'm a little bit more under control, but it's like you was just like red rag to a bull sometimes when you went out in public. People didn't approve.
0: And you now reside in my mother's favorite county, Somerset, right? How idyllic.
1: Oh yeah, well, thank you for knowing that. Yeah, it's a very beautiful county and lots of green space, and it's a very large county as well. It goes all the way from Minehead in the west to Bath, and to Wincanton. It's like there's always somewhere new to discover in this county. It's great. It's a beautiful place to live.
0: I've been to Bath and I threw a coin in over my left shoulder, which meant I would go back. Hasn't happened yet, but I have my fingers crossed.
1: Yeah, well, yeah, Bath is really incredible, isn't it? The Georgian architecture there—it's something special, yeah.
0: Yeah, I believe was at Leamington Spa as I went through there as well.
1: Oh, right, yeah,
0: Lovely
1: Leamington
0: little
1: Spa,
0: town. All right,
1: yeah,
0: beyond the
1: sure.
0: geography of that lovely
1: Yeah.
0: area, for you, look, we want hits. This is what fans want. Play the hits, but also you are a creative. So how much new music have you produced that we will be hearing at the tour?
1: Well, I always want to put some new stuff in. I'm putting in a brand new song right at the front of the set, which is a song called Stand Up, and that I've just done in the studio. It's coming out on vinyl and it'll be on streaming. But it's just very important for me to be doing new things, because I can't stop myself, really. I'm always in the studio working on new things. And then there's a few other more contemporary ones, like the one To Love You that I did with a guy called BT, who's an amazing American electronic artist, and a song I wrote for the Eddie the Eagle film called Eagle Will Fly Again.

0: Although I had all these synthesizers around me and drum machines, some of the songs were very ska, and that groove, and I've always really loved it. So great to have Dave and the English Beat with us on the tour. They're so full of, the music is so full of energy, and it's really great to dance to. Brilliant.
1: Yeah, and I would Wang Chung as well with
0: Yeah.
1: Dance Hall Days, everyone, Wang Chung Tonight, all that. I mean, that's
0: Yeah.
1: all very
0: Yeah.
1: upbeat as well.
0: Yeah, absolutely. Yeah. It's gonna be a great night. And we've got, Professor Richard Blade with us as well, who gives us a great overview of the history of that era of music, and he's a well, quite a few of us wouldn't be out there doing it if it wasn't for him playing the records in the early days. So it's great to have him on the road with us.
1: I always love listening to Richard Blade because he has these anecdotes like Johnny Lydon and I were in a pub in Preston, and we, I was like, whoa, like he just seems to like know everyone.
0: He does, and it's true. He does know everyone. He knows the backstory about of everybody from that era, and he knows them personally as well. He's great.
1: Now, what about, I'm just a little bit younger than you, so what about the grind? You've got some one-night stands here, back to back to back. Are you ready for it?
0: Oh yeah, absolutely. I'd much prefer it when there's no nights off at all, and it's just gig after gig, because that's once you get into the rhythm, I just want to keep going. So yeah,
1: I love
0: and I
1: the
0: like
1: and the tour
0: intense.
1: that you will have of North America as well, from the big cities like I mentioned Los Angeles and Toronto, Washington, Boston, but also getting out there, Council Bluffs, Iowa. That is America, right?
0: Yeah, that's right. Yeah, no, I've been very fortunate to travel around America right from the beginning of my career, and it's such a vast country. There's always somewhere new to see and visit, and it's always an adventure every time. So I feel very privileged, really, to be able to have seen so much. I've probably seen more of America than I have of the UK, to be honest. Yeah.
1: So you know more about Council Bluffs than John O'Groats,
0: Yes.
1: So, finally, is it coming home, Howard?
0: If we go by the second half of the match last night, if we can play like that with that kind of intensity, I think there's the talent is there in that team, and they just need to be as confident as they were in the second half, and I think we could go a long way. I mean, going all the way, you have to be a bit lucky, don't you, as well? I mean, a few bits of good fortune, but I'm not bothered whether they get to the final. If they play like they did in the second half, I'm totally happy, because that's really that was enjoyable. It was the best game I've seen so far in the World Cup, in terms of excitement. And Croatia are a really good team, so if we can beat them, then I mean, we'll definitely get out of the group. We'll see how we get on, further down the road. No injuries, hopefully.
1: All right, great stuff from Howard Jones. Make sure to check out the Things Can Only Get Better tour, along with the English Beat, Wang Chung, Modern English, coming to a city you're new. And once again, if you're listening to my voice in NorCal, Napa on July 19th, and the Mountain Winery in Saratoga on July 20th. Howard, it was a very, very much a pleasure for you to, for me, I should say, to be on the show. Thank you so much for coming by.
0: Rick, thanks very much for having me on the show. Thank you, man.
1: All right, good stuff. What a gentleman. We will take a quick break and we will come on back with a little more Hojo on the way out here.

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4: People ask me, were you, you must have been the class clown. And I say, no, I wasn't, but I sat beside the class clown, and I studied him.

0: Rick Tittle once threw a tennis ball at a donkey.
1: All right. Thanks for that. It's halftime with the Bafana Bafana, which is South Africa's men's soccer team. The rugby team are called the Springboks. They're taking on the Czech Republic. I will never say, and you might say that I'm stubborn because it's true, I'll never say Czechia, and I will never say Turkey-A. It's the Czech Republic and Turkey. Czechoslovakia already split in half. So you have Slovakia and Czech Republic. Turkey-A. It reminds me of how what they call it, because you'd hear the crowd, they'd go, Umbaye, Turkey-A, Umbaye, Turkey-A. And, but anyway, it's 1-0 Czech Republic at the half. And something that I've noticed as I'm watching this game like a rearview mirror on my phone here is that the referee crew is all female. This is a World Cup first. And some people say, oh, this is just DEI or progressiveness out of control or what have you. But listen, I could not care less. The gender, the religion, the nationality, the ethnicity. I just want a good ref. And it looked like the main ref, she was doing a pretty good job. She was giving out some cards. And look, deep down, we all have prejudices. And I think deep down in men, there's a little misogyny in there somewhere. I'd like to say there's none. But like when some woman gives you a yellow card, like the things that some of these guys probably want to say. And I think it's good to have, I just want the best. And I'm not saying she's the best. I don't know her. But if she's there, I would like to think it's because she's really good. And it's not like, well, we better get a woman in there. There's probably a little bit of both. But I'm sure she's extremely qualified. And I think it's cool. I do. Let's just get the, if it's all women or all men, I don't care. Just get the best refs. All right, Stay Out, a punk band. We have a couple of members of that crew coming in studio in the next hour, so come on back.

0: I'm Mike Sempervivi with the Sports Byline Broadcasting Network 2-Minute Warning. May 12, 1985. I can't remember the entire day, but there's certainly a portion of it I remember very clearly. Sitting on the floor of the living room as my father moved back and forth between his chair and whatever he was doing in the kitchen, on TV was Game 1 of the Eastern Conference Final between Philadelphia and Boston. And at halftime, we watched the results of the first-ever National Basketball Association Draft Lottery. And as NBA Commissioner David Stern took the envelopes and one by one opened them and placed the team's card at their draft position, I could hear that muttering, breathing thing that fathers do. I watched New York Knicks Director of Basketball Operations Dave DeBuscher sit there, eyes closed and hands clenched in prayer, when the commissioner opened up the second pick's envelope and revealed the Indiana Pacers. My father guffawed and said, "Rigged." And at that moment, I became a Knicks fan because I knew who they were taking with the pick. The graduating hero of my favorite college basketball team, Patrick Ewing of the Georgetown Hoyas. Listening long distance at night by way of WOR radio of Marv Albert, and later on WFAN with my favorite pair of Mike Breen and Walt Clyde Frazier, and so often on TV as the Knicks were a feature of NBC's Saturday afternoons. Through all the heartbreak, from Bernard King's knee struggles, through the wall of Michael Jordan, through the O.J. chase, Pat Riley letting John Starks, God bless all heart, build a brick house, through poor decisions, failed homecomings, bloated contracts, and bloated egos, I stayed. Around 2007, I said I was never giving the Dolans any more money on the basketball side of things unless they got rid of Isaiah Thomas. They didn't, and I haven't. My own child was born around that time anyway, so I had other things to care about. And as he got older, he became a Washington Wizards fan by way of John Wall, drafted in 2010 after the Wizards had won a lottery that some also claimed must have been rigged. But it was hard not to pay attention to the Knicks still laboring away. Stephon Marbury, Amari Stoudemire, Carmelo, temporary Linsanity, Phil Jackson, R.J. Barrett, Obi Toppin. Remember the Knicks had 65 losses in 2015? The New York Knicks. The Knicks made poor decisions, instigated more failed homecomings, gave more bloated contracts, and fed more bloated egos, both on the boards and in the boardroom. But in 2022, the Knicks signed Jalen Brunson to a 4-year, $104 million deal. Some believe that the contract was insane. An undersized point guard who only started 1 year on a team that also had Luka. Must have been a setup because his father is a coach and he's also close with the team president, Leon Rose. Silly, but let's say it's true. I bet a lot of people's thoughts on nepotism have changed. They fired Tom Thibodeau after last year after the Knicks failed in the Eastern Conference Finals against Detroit and hired Mike Brown, with the mindset that this was the year, and it was all or nothing. My father used to tell me stories about Pearl, Clyde, DeBuscher, Bradley, and Reed. For as much as I tried to will them in the 90s, I never thought I'd see the day. Brunson, Cat, Hart, Bridges, and OG. Thank you, gentlemen. I'm Mike Sempervivi with the Sports Byline Broadcasting Network 2-Minute Warning.
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0: Thanks for that, and welcome back to the show. Rick Tittle with you, coast to coast, around the world, on the American Forces Radio Network. Two members of Stay Out will be in studio. We would like them to stay in, coming up. One of my favorite Tottenham players is a guy in the passes named Rafael van der Vaart, who played in La Liga and was a big star for Holland. And he was working on Dutch TV for the World Cup, the NOS network. And when Holland tied Japan, or Japan, I should say, came back to draw with the Netherlands 2-2, Mickey van de Ven, another present Tottenham player, he lost track of Koki Ogawa on that late equalizer, which went off the head of another Japanese player. And he said on the TV, when the guy said, "Do you think they lost track of him?" he was marking the wrong guy. And he said, "Yeah, he probably thought that because they all look alike." And then, oh, now he's the head of the clan. He said, "It was never my intention to offend, hurt, or discriminate against anyone. I oppose racism in all its forms and have respect for people of every background, ethnicity, and culture. I understand that some people may have found my words offensive or hurtful. I sincerely regret that. If my comments have caused pain or upset, I would like to offer my heartfelt apologies. That was never my intention." So the thing that he got wrong is that is a really racist thing to say. But in the moment, what he meant was, in a blur, when they're all the same height and they're all in the same uniform and they all have the same color hair, he's right. At that exact moment, you can say, well, they all look alike. But if you take that off the pitch, of course they don't look alike. They all look completely different if you look at their face. And so I can understand why people are sensitive to that. Oh, they all look alike. Oh, another white guy saying that. So obviously it's the wrong thing to say, but I do give him some grace, as they say, because in the moment when guys are flying by you, oh, I thought it was that guy, and you're not allowed to say it as a group. All right, come on back on Byline.
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0: All right, hey, it's a very catchy tune there, and that is from the band Stay Out. Rick Tittle back with you coast to coast and around the world on the American Forces Radio Network, 177 countries. And if you're watching on our webcams, you can see on YouTube and Twitch.tv, we have two gentlemen with us, Grant and Nate, from the band we just heard, Stay Out, and they will be headlining Punk Night over at Raimondi in West Oakland for the Oakland Ballers. The undercard, if you like, in boxing terms, losing streak, Hellbound Pound, and the Bondstones. So let's start with you, Nate. Tell us a little bit more about your background. Where are you from in the East Bay?
1: Yeah, I was born in Hayward, but San Leandro. I went to San Leandro High School.
0: Pirates.
1: Go Pirates. Yeah, no, San Leandro's home. I grew up like by the marina over there, so.
0: Fancy.
1: Yeah, I know. Actually, well, my parents were broke. We lived with my dad's parents, but
0: okay.
1: They were fancy.
0: Very good. And Grant, you're from Contra Costa County like me, right?
2: Well, I was born in Concord, and then I've been all over the place. I moved to Wisconsin for a short amount of time in childhood. I lived in Livermore, basically everywhere, Napa, random places of my whole life. So.
0: And so, Nate, how did you guys all hook up as a band?
1: Yeah, actually, these two guys started the band.
0: Talking about Mason, the other guy.
1: Yeah,
0: who's not here tonight.
1: Mason's not here. He, you know, has a job, a day job.
0: Okay.
1: Unfortunately. but no, they started the band like 2017 or so. And then I saw them play at 94 Gilman. Shout out Gilman. And I was like, I got to be in these guys' band. It's kind of messy because they had a drummer at the time. But I was like, I got to figure this out. And eventually it worked out. One thing led to another, and we ended up making music together. So.
0: Well, you know, Keith Moon saw The Who, and he said, I must be the drummer. He made it happen.
1: I'll take the Keith Moon comparison any day, dude. I'm not going through my drum kit, though.
0: Yeah, exactly. You're not going to destroy it. Now, it's funny because I love the fact – now, I'm 60, and so I grew up in punk heyday, and I'm a huge punk fan. I love the fact – that there are young punks, because all the shows I go to, most people are like my age. So what got you hooked, Grant?
2: For me, early on, I saw a video when I was about 9 years old of Green Day and Blink-182 and different bands like that. YouTube came very shortly after that with a bunch of videos, so I deep dived into stuff like Kiss Me Deadly by Generation X and a bunch of like 80s stuff. And then slowly over time, I just... it became my entire life. So.
0: And Grant, it's funny because Gilman, I remember when it opened, and it used to be kind of a scary place. It's kind of more family friendly now, I think.
2: I would say so. It seems like a safe spot for anybody to go to, you know.
0: It's all ages, so no alcohol.
2: There's no alcohol served there. You can't drink inside. You can't do anything at Gilman like that.
0: Very good. So who were some of your influences, Nate, on the way up?
1: Yeah, I mean, Grant said it, you know. I was born in 99, so Green Day and Blink-182 were my first, you know, introductions to punk rock and stuff. But my dad loved everything from the Ramones to, you know, Metallica and even, like, NWA. And my mom was in church, so I played a lot of gospel growing up, too. I started playing drums when I was 4, playing in church. So, like, kind of all over the place. But my drummer influences, for sure, like, it's kind of all over the place, like Buddy Rich, Trey Cool, Travis Barker is a big one for me, Taylor Hawkins, you know.
0: How about Stevenson with the Descendants?
1: Oh, obviously Bill Stevenson. But honestly, I didn't get into the Descendants until I was like in high school.
0: Right.
1: So, which is like kind of embarrassing to admit as like a punk drummer. But as soon as I heard Milo Goes to College, it was like, whoa, what is this? Like, it like blew my mind.
0: It's
1: so good.
0: And the other thing too is I think, and this is talking in general terms, but I think for East Bay people, we grew up with such great rap and R&B, and we have such great metal and punk that we sort of are very eclectic. The one thing that I never got into was country, which is more like country's getting into the pop world now. But I think like the black music and the white music and the diversity of it, it's a great mix there.
1: Yeah, I feel like the Bay Area in general, we've always said we're a melting pot. And I feel like that is true for the people and also for the art, because we get a lot of great art from different cultures, a lot of great stuff.
0: All right, so Nate is the drummer. Are you a part of the rhythm section, Grant, as the bass, or are you lead?
2: I am. I'm vocals and bass. So we have two lead vocalists in the band. Mason's not here, but he does a great job.
0: Is he also a lead guitar?
2: Yeah. He plays lead. He writes half the songs. But Yeah, I mean, I was all into all those bands as well. Descendants, Ramones, got into them super early. I copied Ramones, Dee Dee Ramone, learning how to play like him with downstrokes until I learned. I was like, wow, you don't have to do it that way, but it sounds great. And then, you know, like you were saying, I got a Hieroglyphics tattoo on my arm.
0: Wow.
2: You know, I love old school hip hop.
0: Who's your bassist guy when you were growing up?
2: For me, it was Mark Hoppus, Dee Dee Ramone, a lot of different people over time. You know, Lemmy, really like Municipal Waste. It just depends on the era, really. Matt Freeman, obviously.
0: What about some of the bassists who are lead singers, like Geddy Lee or Paul McCartney or Sting or any of them?
2: Paul McCartney is amazing. I didn't get into the Beatles till later on in life for some reason. I was into heavier or
1: faster. Shout out Tyson
2: faster.
1: Ritter. Shout out Tyson Ritter, Playhouse Records.
2: Oh, yeah, yeah. Tyson Ritter from the All-American Rejects. He's cool. Yeah, Paul McCartney's a legend.
0: Sure. So when you sort of find your sound, and you said Mason does a lot of the writing, do you ever like do a song? I'll ask you this, Nate. Do you ever do a song and you go, wow, that sounds too much like them or that? Or because there's no way with our mentors and our the people to whom we learn from, there's no way we're going to have a completely unique sound. So how do you make sure that people are like, because sometimes it's complimentary to say, oh, you sound like them, but you don't want to just do covers.
1: Well, that's the challenge, is when you feel like something sounds like something, that's when you're like, okay, well, the idea isn't dead. I just have to find a way to make it my own. But yeah, I mean, anytime that we go to write something, it always kind of starts from somewhere as an inspiration, and then we develop it into something else. And we all come from different backgrounds, you know, of music for sure. So a lot of those ideas come through in the end when you don't even intend for that to happen. But also, when you're a musician, any musician that writes music knows that you write like 100 terrible songs, and then one of those songs is like really good. And that's how we do it. We demo all the time. We have so many songs that will never see the light of day because we just we
0: the
1: demo,
0: lost
1: demo,
0: demo. Tapes of Tupac.
1: Yeah, right, right. Except his were probably good.
0: Well, we're about to go to a break. I'll show you a picture in the break of on Sunday night. I know Black Dolly of the Dwarves, and so I went over to see him Sunday night at Bottom of the Hill, which is closing, unfortunately, at the end of the year. But I was sitting in the back room, and there was this older guy with glasses. He was just kind of sitting to myself, and I was thinking, crap, that's East Bay Ray from the Dead Kennedys, you know, my guy. And so he's about 10 years older than me, so I just walked over, and I was like, are you East Bay Ray? And he's like, yes. Like, I don't get starstruck very often, but I was like, can I have a selfie with you?
1: Yeah, and
0: he's like,
1: super cool.
0: Okay. And that was it. So I'll show you when we go to break. But that was one of my bands. And I was also into these bands like Chaotic Discord and The Exploited. And
2: nice.
0: A couple of years ago at Punk in the Park by the Cow Palace, Blag got me backstage for the whole show. And I got to meet Waddy and all those guys from The Exploited, because that was a band that meant a lot to me in like 81, 82 when I was like 16, 17 and really getting into it.
2: Did you see a guy named Franco with a giant red mohawk?
0: Oh, yeah.
2: Yeah, that's our buddy from Fresno who helps us out.
1: Shout out, Franco.
2: Yep. Destructive Productions.
0: Good stuff. We will have a destructive commercial break, and we will come on back with one more segment with Stay Out, part of Punk Night Saturday at the Oakland Ballers. Come on back.

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3: There are rich teams, and there are poor teams. Then there's 50 feet of crap, and then there's us.

0: drinking that Haterade and bow down to Ricky T, y'all.
1: All right, welcome back to the show, Rick Tittle, with Grant and Nate of Stay Out. Make sure to see him at Raimondi Park headlining Punk Night coming up on Saturday. The music will start at 2 p.m. Of course, that was the great Mike Palm of Agent Orange there, Bloodstains, a song I'm sure you guys are familiar with. I just saw Agent Orange about 10 days ago up at Harlow's in Sac. Have you guys ever played that venue, Nate?
2: We have not. Actually, we played with Agent Orange before.
3: Yeah.
2: Wow. Like at Cornerstone, oh, what, wow. 3 years ago?
3: 2021, actually.
2: Oh, yeah. So
3: quite a while ago.
2: Jeez, that was a long
1: I didn't
2: time
1: go
2: ago.
1: To that one. I went to the Ivy Room one. I did not go to that one. I would have seen you guys.
2: It was a fun show.
1: In fact, Soto, the former bassist of them and the Adolescents who passed away, the big guy.
3: Steve.
1: I got Steve Soto, yeah. I got to play punk live band with him. And I sang Nervous Breakdown and Stan Lee of the Dickies on guitar.
3: Where was that?
1: That was at Bottom of the Hill, actually.
3: I think I saw a video of that.
2: That's awesome.
3: That's cool.
1: Yeah. Your boy was up there. I got to sing punk live band in Colorado Springs as well with the same band. They were on tour, and I happened to be in town. All right. Let's talk about the Ballers for a second because you're rocking a jersey. Nate, you got the hat. Grant and I got stuff, and we were just talking in the break about the heartbreak of the A's losing. This is such an amazing thing, and this is why Paul and Brian got together to bring this to Oakland, to bring it to people like us who were not going to drive up to Sac, who wanted something in our town that cared about our town. And the good part is they made the playoffs their first year, and they won the whole damn thing last year. Yes, very good. So what's it like for you? Let's start with you, Grant, going to the Ballers games.
3: For me, it's very, very special because I didn't get to go to too many A's games growing up. Like I said earlier, I was moving all the time, Wisconsin, Napa, all these different areas. So I only got to go to so many A's games. And now that, the Ballers have Raimondi Park, it's like – it's something that I didn't get to experience in adulthood or even late teenage years, and it's like really special to me. And I plan on bringing my dad there if he wants to go.
1: So. Very good. And you know what else is interesting, Grant, for an old guy like me? So I used to play soccer at Raimondi, who's named after a war hero, by the way. I used to play, and they'd be on broken glass, and that part of West Oakland was really awful. And they were going to play at Laney. That was the original. And then, of course, Laney ruined the A's deal. So, of course, they ruined the Ballers deal. Mm-hmm. And they're like, well, we can get Raimondi for a dollar. And I'm like, you don't. I couldn't imagine families going to that neighborhood. What they did almost overnight to not just build a ballpark, but to clean up that area. And now the Prescott Market has sprung. I don't think that thing would have sprung up without the Ballers there. It's amazing what they have been able to do with that stadium, building it almost overnight, and now adding a little VIP area behind home plate, Nate.
2: Yeah, it's awesome. I mean, the thing I always say about that whole ballpark and everybody involved is it's very DIY and very community-based, and that's what I loved about it initially is right when they first started talking about Baller stuff, it just seemed like they wanted to give the community sports back, you know? And everybody there is 100%, like, you can feel it in the air when you're there, and it's just, like, a good feeling. Like, even compared to just going to, like, Oracle Park and seeing the Giants. You know, Giants are cool, whatever, but it's like going to Raimondi Park is, like, there's just more of an energy there and a vibe.
1: You just made me think of something because when the Giants won, people came out of the woodwork. When the Warriors won, people came out of the woodwork. So, in other words, fake fans. There's... The Ballers, there's no fake Baller fans.
2: Yeah, no, it's like you're either there and you love them, or, you know.
1: Yeah. I always think, too, it's interesting, Grant, when they say, well, you know, it's indie ball, and their whole purpose is to get guys into affiliated ball, and they've done a great job of that. You look at Tyler Davis, who's now in the bullpen for the Chicago White Sox.
2: Yeah, congrats, by the way.
1: Yeah, and Gabe Tanner just signed for affiliated ball. They're doing a great job with all that. So the dichotomy between – you want to see the best players, but also their reason, their raison d'etre, their reason to exist is to get them to affiliated ball. And so there's just that appreciation of the night, you know, instead of like, well, is this guy signed a 6-year contract? Otherwise, I'm not buying his jersey. I think it makes you appreciate game day.
3: Yeah, I would agree with that. The field side tickets also awesome, help a lot. I've never been so close to somebody hitting the ball, so I really enjoy that too.
1: Mm-hmm. Yeah, those seats behind home plate. And by the way, I say a VIP. They are available to the general public if you want to fork out a little bit more. But you're closer to home plate than the pitcher. And so if you ever want to – I only played through high school. But if you want to stand and see what it looks like to see a 96-mile-per-hour fastball, you're like, yikes.
3: Yeah.
2: And you feel that crack of the bat when they hit it too. Yeah.
1: And you know what I love is every time it hits the catcher's glove, a bunch of dust flies off.
2: Yeah, I know.
1: Like no matter how clean the glove is. All right, Nate, tell us about the other bands, Losing Streak, Hellbound Pound, and the Bondstones, please.
2: Yeah, Hellbound Pound, I've known since I was a teenager.
1: And they're from my hometown of Richmond.
2: They're from Richmond, yeah. They're probably one of the best live bands I've ever seen. They're a band's band for sure. You know, they put on a great show. They play very technically. They're technically gifted, and they write great songs, which is a hard combination to get. Mm-hmm. And the Losing Streak, you know, I remember Nick Morosini, who's their bass player, coming to my house to jam with my little brother. So I've known them forever. And then meeting Teo later on, playing in hardcore. And they come from the hardcore world, and they created an emo band. And I think what they're doing is super cool because they're blending those two worlds. And the Bondstones, OGs, great band. They put on an amazing performance. We just played with them at Gilman, actually, this past weekend. And every time I see them, I'm blown away.
1: So let me ask you this. We just got a couple of minutes left. Grant, there are a lot of little bands, and we're talking about some of these bands that don't have the notoriety, they haven't broken out just yet. So I'll give you an example of a band that I really like, and I've seen them live 5 times. They're out of OKC called Skating Polly. Have you ever seen them?
3: I've heard them. I have not seen them.
1: Yeah, it's two girls. It's Kelly and Peyton, and then Kelly's brother, Curtis, is the drummer. But they have great songs, and I just love them live. And they probably think it's weird that there's this old guy who's a huge fan. But don't worry, I'm not a stalker. Who is a band that you love that you think should have more love?
3: Well, he mentioned one of them, Hellbound Pound, but I'm going to go ahead and say, there's a massive pop punk revival right now through every generation, from what I can tell. Some of the friends' bands we've met along the way. There's a band called Slack and Idle in Montreal. They write really good songs. They're young. You should check them out. And Domino Effect in L.A. are the buddies, and you should check them out as well. And Hellbound Pound, once again, is one of the most phenomenal bands I've ever seen, and they're opening up the show, to my knowledge, on the 20th. So,
1: great stuff. So let me ask you this, Nate. Give me the broken-down van. Give me a good road story.
2: When we were start of our tour, we just bought this RV, right? So we travel in an RV, and we're leaving San Diego, and we're like, okay, we got everything's cool, we got our air conditioner working, and we're moving into Arizona, which is like
3: probably, it's a 90s RV, keep in mind.
1: But so you can sleep on it.
2: Yeah.
1: That's cool.
2: And so we're driving on the freeway, and we stop off, and I try to turn on the generator because it's hot, and it's just like you hear the generator. And so we're like, oh no. And we're in Arizona already, where it's going to be in 100, maybe 110 in August. Yeah. And so luckily his brother lived kind of close where we were going to be playing. And so we're like, hey man, our AC's out. We're going to be sweating bullets the whole night. Can we come stay with you? And he was like, yeah, of course. Come by. Mm-hmm. But we ended up having to like fork out like $600 or $700 to get one of those portable ones. And it was sus. The whole tour, we had it outside the van. And we're like, I hope nobody steals
3: it. It ate all of our safety budget, too. So we got really lucky. Like, we sold records to Comp Gas the whole trip and all this stuff. So
1: that's great. All right, last question for you, Grant. And I remember hearing Steven Tyler of Aerosmith saying they started off and they opened for Mott the Hoople, who had one hit and David Bowie wrote it for him. But they said he said they were really, really rude. But then Metallica is saying they opened for Sabbath, and Sabbath is like, you guys are going to go way past us. You guys are awesome. And so they really encouraged them. So was there a band that either encouraged you or told you to quit?
3: That's a good question. Wow. A lot of bands have encouraged us along the way, and a lot of bands have completely ignored us. So I don't have
1: to name names.
3: It's
1: okay. You don't have to.
3: Yeah. There's definitely artists like to throw cryptic messages. I know that for sure.
1: It's because
3: I won't go into depth about that.
1: Well, you think about it like when you're in the minors and your friend makes the bigs, you're like really happy for him, but you're also, hey, how come that ain't me? You know?
2: I think that's like, what do you call it? Famine mentality. I think there's plenty to go around, and people just assume that since you have it, I can't get it. And I think that people need to support each other more.
1: That's very psychological. If you're dumb like me, it's butthurt mentality. All right. So, Nate, what songs are we going to hear when we see you at Raimondi?
2: Well, we're playing a lot of new songs, mostly new songs off the new record, because we need to get good at playing them. So
1: I like that you still say record.
2: Yeah. I mean, I feel like I picked that up from older guys that I'm hanging out with doing music. Because, I feel like saying album just makes you feel like it's just like a novice or something.
1: Well, it used to be albums would debut. Now, Butterfingers, albums drop.
2: Yeah.
1: All right. Everybody get over to Raimondi Park. Go to Oakland Ballers on social media. You can check it out as well. It is NRK and the OAK, Punk Night at Raimondi Park. Music starts at 2 p.m., Bonstones, Hellbound Town, Losing Streak, and then our headliners here, Nate and Grant, will stay out. Then, of course, you'll get a baseball game with your Pioneer, almost the Pacific Coast, Pioneer League champions, the Oakland Ballers. Gentlemen, thank you for coming in. Thanks for repping the 510.
3: Thanks for having us.
2: Shout out for Teller Productions.
1: There it is. I'm Rick Tittle. Come on back.

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3: 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Something pure. For this is the very essence of what our servicemen and women gave their lives to protect, and by God, we shall not allow their sacrifice to be forgotten. It's time to show the world just how great American can be. And we will not wait for tomorrow to come. We will stand here, this moment, together, and we will start today.

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1: By noon, I need them 8,000 hens moved into their new cages. Sometimes they don't want to cooperate. But you give them a good shaking, they'll settle down for you.
2: Do the chickens have large talons?
1: Do they have what?
2: Large talons.
1: I don't understand a word you just said.

0: cares about anything else when you've got Rick Tittle on the radio.
1: Oh, thanks for that. And we have some open lines. And took a picture with Grant and Neat, and that's out there if you want to check it out. All right. Talking about the Weltpokalmeisterschaft. The Weltpokalmeisterschaft. Right now it's halftime. Oh, sorry, it's second half with the Czechs leading the South Africans 1-0. Coming up at noon Pacific, Schweiz will take on Bosnia and Herzegovina. They're going to gang up on Switzerland. Canada will play Qatar. And Mexico and South Korea. And I probably shouldn't say on the air that I'm rooting for South Korea. How dare you, Rick? But one of the things about this World Cup is all the different cultures and all the different people. I saw an article about all the immigrants that are playing for different countries. And President Trump, since he's been in office, he cut back on the immigrant program. And so there have been just over 6,000, I shouldn't say immigrant, the word I meant was refugee, I'm sorry. Anybody who comes in is an immigrant. Refugee, just over 6,000 refugees have been admitted. And all of them are from South Africa, except for three. So if you want to come from South Africa, your chances are good. Any other country you want to be a refugee coming to America under Trump, it's not going to work. Now, by contrast, Joe Biden let in over 100,000 refugees and over 34,000 from all over Africa. From Congo had the highest, Somalia, Eritrea, Sudan. And so, look, I can't imagine being a refugee. In other words, a person without a country. And usually you're leaving the country you're in because it's war-torn, or you've been kicked out, or you're fleeing because you're scared. And I knew that Antonio Rüdiger was born in Germany, but I didn't know his whole story. And so he was born in Berlin, but he's the youngest of six siblings, and they were accepted by Germany as refugees from Sierra Leone. And they were trying to get out of a war there, and they walked from Kono to Freetown, which was, his family walked 210 miles, and along the way, rebels were trying to grab all the children to turn them into thousands of child soldiers. And Rüdiger said that his older siblings were hid in bags of rice. And a lot of times people would come by, if they couldn't get into the bags of rice, they all had to pretend like they were dead so that the rebels would drive by. And he's now 33 years old. And he said in Berlin, he lived in one room with his parents and five brothers and sisters. He talked about how much that influenced him, but he also talks about how much he loves Germany, which, as he said, gave him everything. You look at Alfonso Davies, who's the captain of Canada. He was in a Ghanaian refugee camp after his parents fled Liberia, which, like Sierra Leone, had a devastating civil war. And so, Davies now plays for Bayern Munich. He said, Canada means a lot to me. He said, going to school for the first time, being able to play the sport I love, making friends, and they welcomed us with open arms, and they gave me the opportunity to who I wanted to be and then what I want to be in life, too. They came on the United Nations Refugee Agency, which is called UNHCR, to help with that. You think about behind the scenes when you say, oh, help feed people who need this and help people do that. And you think, yeah, whatever. And then it's really cool to see it in action. You know, it's really cool instead of just like, oh, put your coin in the collection plate. You know, Australia has three refugees. And Aaron Kunda, I talked about him. He scored that great goal against Turkey to open the proceedings. He plays for Watford. I've been to a Watford match at Vicarage Road there in northwest London, next to the Mall, the Harlequin. Watford used to be owned by Elton John back in the day. Watford, the Vicarage Road is an interesting ground because when you walk in, you actually go through somebody's backyard, or as they say, their garden. Mohamed Touré of Australia, he plays for Norwich in East Anglia. And you sort of say it like spinach, Norwich. Spinach is the one word that we say with a D and a G like the English do. We don't say spinach, spinach. Norwich, Mohamed Touré. And then there's Awer Mabil, who plays for Castillon. And I had to look up where Castillon is. They are in the second division in Spain of La Liga. But Aaron Kunda, just a breathless goal. I talked about how amazing that Gallipoli game was. Just outraced everybody and beat three guys and the keeper. Youngest goal scorer in the history of that country now, 20 years old. But all three of those guys were born and grew up on African refugee camps. And Australia has a huge multinational population, as did the United States. But they're very heavily into Slavs and Greeks. And it's funny because Ange Postecoglou is the most Turkish name of all time, but he's Greek. And one of the things that the A-League did, the Australian Soccer League, is that they had a Greek team and they had a Croatian team. There's a lot of guys in Australia. It's sort of like in Argentina, everyone has an Italian last name, not a Spanish last name. In Australia, I swear half the guys, any of their athletes, have a Yugoslav-based name with an itch usually at the end. But that's what they had in the A-League. They had these ethnic teams. And Postecoglou played for the Melbourne Greek team. And somebody smart, I don't know who it was, decided, we are getting rid of all the teams and we're starting over. And now these teams will have nothing to do with your ethnicity.

goalie for Cape Verde, his mother was denied a visa, and FIFA announced that she's now been granted that visa. So it helps when your son is the hero of that game. But I wonder if he was not a hero. Right? That would be something else. Now, if you're looking at another person being denied entry into a country, Eli Wahi plays for Cote d'Ivoire, the Ivory Coast. And their next game is Saturday against Germany in Canada. And he was denied entry into Canada, although he was allowed to come to America. Interesting. So he plays for Nice, which is nice. He's 23 years old. He started in that win over Ecuador, which was a fight till the very end and a great goal to win it for Cote d'Ivoire. But he has been accused of deliberately earning a yellow card when Nice was playing Metz right at the end of the Championnat de France, French soccer season. And so, you know, look, it's basically like a prop bet that they said the Ligue de Football, the LFB, said in that game there was an unusually high volume of bets placed on a warning involving the player Eli Wahi, end quote. So will he get a yellow card or not? Tons of money flown in. Now, the Ivory Coast Football Federation, the FIF, said they have not been told of any judicial or administrative proceedings against Wahi, but they have confirmed that Canada will not let him in. It's interesting. I think that America said, yeah, whatever. They probably asked him, are you Muslim? No. All right, you can come in. So they say to date, the FIF has not been officially notified of any judicial or administrative proceedings involving him, which is weird that that has not happened. But the necessary administrative authorizations, as they call it, for entry into Canada cannot be obtained. And so they say Eli Wahi will remain in the United States. So Germany plays in Toronto, then against Ivory Coast, and then Ivory Coast will play Curaçao in Philly. So I guess he'll be able to play in that one. The statement from a Marseille public prosecutor said, as part of an investigation opened by the public prosecutor's office into allegations of organized fraud, organized sports corruption, and handling of proceeds of crime and money laundering. So why he said he was questioned by police and they let him go. And in that game, why he scored and they won 4-1, but he did get a yellow card. Now, the other person who has been denied entry is Thomas Partey. And I can see that one. Thomas Partey, the former Arsenal player, is never going to play, I don't think, ever again. He's had 7 allegations of rape. And whether he's innocent or not, you're just not going to escape that. And if he's guilty, I hope he doesn't escape that. But the Ghanaian government, he's a really good player. He played for Arsenal. They contacted Ottawa and said, can you let him in? Because these are just accusations. And they're like, nope. And you might say that's sad that he's not getting in on accusations, but also you could say that, you know, 7 different accusations, that's a lot. So I can understand him not getting in. All right, let's take a quick break, and we will come on back on Sports Byline.

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5: This is special too, I'd say.
6: Look, see? Still got the old tagger on it. So you never even played it. See?
5: You just bought it.
6: Don't touch it. Don't touch it.
5: I wasn't going to touch it.
6: No, don't touch it.
5: I was just pointing at it.
6: Well, don't point even.
5: Don't even point.
6: No, it can't be played. Never.
5: Can I look at it?
6: No. No, you've seen enough of that one.

0: I'm so disgusted by Rick Tittle that I find him very intoxicating.
1: All right, about a minute of injury time left between South Africa and Czech Republic. It's 1-1, and you need at least a point at this point for both of those teams. Otherwise, you are going home. So we'll see how they hold on. Mexico and South Korea, the other teams in that group. And I mentioned that I saw a female ref reffing. She looks like she was doing a good job. And I said, look, just have the best. And Dominic Jimenez looked her up, and she's got a pretty impressive resume. You found out her name and more about her, Dom? If you're talking, I can't hear you. Let's see there.
2: Probably helps to turn my microphone back on from the change in the studio. Yeah, her name's Tori Penso. She's reffed in the NWSL and MLS here. She also worked the 23 Women's World Cup and most recently the 24 Olympics in the men's games.
1: Very good. Thank you for that. Yeah, I noticed a few times she was reffing with a smile on her face. Something that I know that you kind of have to have is you have to have a little bit, you know, this can't be like brain surgery. You have to be a little bit of, you know, have a little bit of a calm demeanor and be able to crack a smile. I have seen some World Cup refs where they are just all business. So anyway, it ends in a 1-1 draw. Both those teams on life support, but at least they're not getting on a plane to go home right now when they play their third game. With another hour to go, we will come on back on Sports Byline.

0: I'm Mike Sempervivi with the Sports Byline Broadcasting Network 2-Minute Warning. May 12, 1985. I can't remember the entire day, but there's certainly a portion of it I remember very clearly. Sitting on the floor of the living room as my father moved back and forth between his chair and whatever he was doing in the kitchen, on TV was Game 1 of the Eastern Conference Final between Philadelphia and Boston. And at halftime, we watched the results of the first-ever National Basketball Association Draft Lottery. And as NBA Commissioner David Stern took the envelopes and one by one opened them and placed the team's card at their draft position, I could hear that muttering, breathing thing that fathers do. I watched New York Knicks Director of Basketball Operations Dave DeBuscher sit there, eyes closed and hands clenched in prayer, when the commissioner opened up the second pick's envelope and revealed the Indiana Pacers. My father guffawed and said, "Rigged." And at that moment, I became a Knicks fan because I knew who they were taking with the pick. The graduating hero of my favorite college basketball team, Patrick Ewing of the Georgetown Hoyas. Listening long distance at night by way of WOR radio of Marv Albert, and later on WFAN with my favorite pair of Mike Breen and Walt Clyde Frazier, and so often on TV as the Knicks were a feature of NBC Saturday afternoons. Through all the heartbreak, from Bernard King's knee struggles, through the wall of Michael Jordan, through the O.J. chase, Pat Riley letting John Starks' God Bless All Heart build a brick house, through poor decisions, failed homecomings, bloated contracts, and bloated egos, I stayed. Around 2007, I said I was never giving the Dolans any more money on the basketball side of things unless they got rid of Isaiah Thomas. They didn't, and I haven't. My own child was born around that time anyway, so I had other things to care about. And as he got older, he became a Washington Wizards fan by way of John Wall, drafted in 2010 after the Wizards had won a lottery that some also claimed must have been rigged. But it was hard not to pay attention to the Knicks still laboring away. Stephon Marbury, Amari Stoudemire, Carmelo, temporary Linsanity, Phil Jackson, RJ Barrett, Obi Toppin. Remember the Knicks had 65 losses in 2015? The New York Knicks. The Knicks made poor decisions, instigated more failed homecomings, gave more bloated contracts, and fed more bloated egos, both on the boards and in the boardroom. But in 2022, the Knicks signed Jalen Brunson to a 4-year, $104 million deal. Some believe that the contract was insane. An undersized point guard who only started 1 year on a team that also had Luka. Must have been a setup because his father is a coach and he's also close with the team president Leon Rose. Silly, but let's say it's true. I bet a lot of people's thoughts on nepotism have changed. They fired Tom Thibodeau after last year after the Knicks failed in the Eastern Conference Finals against Detroit and hired Mike Brown with the mindset that this was the year and it was all or nothing. My father used to tell me stories about Pearl, Clyde, DeBuscher, Bradley, and Reed. For as much as I tried to will them in the 90s, I never thought I'd see the day. Brunson, Cat, Hart, Bridges, and OG. Thank you, gentlemen. I'm Mike Sempervivi with the Sports Byline Broadcasting Network 2-Minute Warning.
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1: Rick Tittle knows his sports.
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4: 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Rick Tittle brings home the bacon, fries it up in a pan, and then he eats it.
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0: All right, thank you for that, and welcome back to the show. Dominic, I need to ask you a question here. You know how I never know who are in these celebrity influencer softball games and all that?
1: Yes, it's one of the highlights of my year going through those rosters with you.
0: Big press release from the Warriors. They can't believe coming to the Chase Center, Rod Wave.
1: Can't say that one, I know.
0: Ah, I like it. Now, let me ask you this, because there's another guy who has a Polish name, but he's black, and then he dyes the top of his head. And I think he's famous for being famous. Drewski?
1: Oh, Drewski's a sketch comedian.
0: He's a sketch comedian? With what group?
1: No, like, he creates sketches on his own and posts it on his social media and YouTube and whatever.
0: So he's like a solo star on the internet.
1: Yeah, I mean, he's got like a team to produce, help him produce and help do the skits, but he's a comedian.
0: Okay, I had no idea who that guy was, but he's now in every commercial. And this is going to sound, thank you, Dom. This is going to sound really mean, but it says, I'm going to say it anyway. I mentioned Drewski because Rod Wave to me looks like Drewski. He's, I don't know, maybe 300 pounds. And he's just as the good Lord made him. But he's 300 pounds, and the tour and the album is Don't Look Down. I don't need to ask you if that's mean, my listening public, because it is mean. It's like, I don't look down. I'm sorry, it was too easy. And it's not like I'm exactly svelte myself. All right, J.D. Sharp might come by in the next segment. Tony Stevens from the American Foundation of the Blind will join us in about 15 minutes. And Joe Klocek, our friend with the Get It game show, he's going to be at Cobb's on Sunday. So we'll talk to Joe as well. I'm on the TuneIn app, iHeartRadio app, Twitch.tv, and YouTube. Come on back.
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1: Hey, hour three underway and a very busy show. But at 11:12, we bring in our main man, J.D. Sharp. Always like getting his thoughts and opinions because he is a professional prognosticator, and he gets into the weeds and makes sure that if you're going to put your money down, you're going to have all the information and the inside scoop with pro wagering. And if you want to email him any questions, just don't be shy. Go ahead, send those off to sharp@betmypicks.com. JD, there's a, I know you don't know him. Not many people do. It doesn't matter. The question I have is there's a player named Wahi. He plays for the Ivory Coast, and he played his first game in America. Well, Ivory Coast is supposed to play their next game in Toronto, and Canada won't let him in because in France, 2 months ago, near the end of their season, his team, a huge amount of money came in on whether he was going to get a yellow card or not, and he did get the yellow card. So he's under investigation right now, and Canada doesn't want anything to do with this guy. They won't even let him in. We did let him in here. But once again, it's the old prop bet, and now we're seeing it in France. Are we going to see the death of the prop bet because of stuff like this?
2: Yeah, probably. I would imagine. Or we're going to see limits tremendously reduced on single prop bets. On single prop bets. Now, like, for example, every day I do a home run prop. I put 50 cents down for 9 guys to hit a bunch of home runs. And if they do, I'll make $500,000 and I lose every time. You know, that's, but like, you can't rig that. But just one thing, especially when it's something that you don't have to do, right? Or something that, like, you, for a yellow card, like, yeah, just acting a complete fool. It's not hard to get a yellow card. It's not difficult to do, right? It's hard to hit a home run. It's not hard to not play. It's not hard to, especially the props where, like, it's under a certain amount of points,
1: right,
2: you know?
1: Right.
2: Now, if it's over, because, like, with under, it's all about you. It's all about your performance. Like when a boxer takes a dive, like, they just have to not try, right?
1: Mm-hmm.
2: But when a basketball player gets over 30, I mean, not only do they have to be good, but the defense has to be bad. And it's just there's more moving parts involved. But any time that, like, one player can choose their own destiny to make something happen, and it be and like it be just not trying or fouling the hell out of somebody or whatever it is, I think the amount of money on that should be very, very low. I think that you should be able to, you know, maybe wager $200, $100, $500. I don't know. Definitely not 50,000, you know, or, cause you could even do, even if like a 10,000 limit, you could spread it out between 30 books, you know, put 10 grand in 30 books. That's, you know, that's $300,000. It's not a ton of money, but it is some money. So yeah, I think that should be a thing. You should be able to do what you want to do with multi, you know, with like prop parlays, which again I do every day. Not a huge risk. The upside's amazing. The journey's fun, but you know, it's a dollar loss or a 50 cent loss every day. You know, it's different.
1: Yeah, it is tempting though. I can kick this guy in the shins and make $1 million. I mean,
2: yeah, exactly, exactly. Like, wow, like, okay, cool. What, like, what? Where's the talent in that? Where's the skill in that?
1: Right, you and I could do that.
2: Exactly.
1: All right. Now, another thing I wanted to ask you about is there's this Protect College Sports Act that Trump introduced, and it is getting bilateral support in the Senate, and it has cleared a Commerce Committee a vote this morning. So it's going to move on, and we'll see if it will pass this summer. But what it wants to do is it wants to have federal framework to NIL, and instead of the state-by-state stuff, it's going to be run by the government. It's going to set a 5-year eligibility window beginning at age 19, and then you're done. The one thing that sticks out to me that I like is it caps agent fees at 5%. So the question is, do we want the federal government involved in NIL, or do you think it should be state to state, JD?
2: I mean, it should be the federal government. When they get too involved in things, it obviously causes a lot of problems. This might be like one of the only things where it may actually make some sense to have regulations that are created at the federal level that the states have to adhere to. that the leagues have to adhere to, that actually might make some sense because things are just getting completely out of control at this point. I mean, look at the last three NCAA football championships. You know, I mean, you've had a transfer quarterback has been the winner the last three, right? And it might even be four. And that's okay. Like on the surface level, that's fine. I guess you don't want to spend $12 million and beef up your team and then go and, you know, but like 20 years ago, 15 years ago, you recruited a player and you built him up in the system and maybe he got better, maybe he didn't. And then you brought in more players and the players were able to compete or they weren't able to compete. And maybe there was a transfer or a JUCO. It was more of a JUCO thing back in the day, right? But now it's, and I guess there is an upside to it for the smaller schools because, like, a school like in Indiana can bring in a bunch of really good, talented guys that were playing at a smaller level, mm-hmm. or were second stringers for Bama or second stringers for Ohio State or redshirted or whatever.
1: Let me interrupt you because I want to let you know because from something you said. So here's who is backing it. Every conference, including the ACC, Big 12, Pac-12, except for two conferences, I'll get there in a minute, the NFL, uh-huh. the NFL Union, the NBA Union, the Olympic Committee, everyone, the only two entities that hate this and are against it are the Big Ten and the SEC. Your thoughts?
2: Yeah, I mean, I'm not surprised by that at all because they've certainly benefited from it in a huge way. But is it good for college sports to keep things the way they are? I like the schools. I like the smaller or the, we'll call it, you know, there's still Power Five schools, but they're not stalwarts, right? They're not picking up five stars in high school. They're getting a couple of four stars. They're getting the 32 ranked recruiting class, 28 ranked recruiting class, maybe even a 50, but they've got a good coach. The coach knows the system and the coach is able to, he's got strong relationships throughout college football. And he's able to plug and play people into his team on a yearly basis, circumstantially, based on what they need. There's value in that. And I think that that's good for competition. The problem is the really high-end stuff. It is paying players $5, $6 million to play for 1 year. Maybe they're good. Maybe they're not. The sponsor's involved. If he doesn't get the player, if he gets hurt, then the sponsor's angry. The agent gets paid a ton. The agent starts recruiting these kids at 13, 14 years old, like Madden San Miguel, you know, the kid, Baby Gronk. I think the problem is the higher end of it. I think there's just too much money at the higher end. And then, yeah, they're able to transfer it becomes effectively just free agency, right? Where they're able to just move year by year by year by year. I think that that's a real problem. But I do like the idea of those smaller schools, at least Power Five, but smaller schools being able to refill their coffers with players that actually help their team on a yearly basis. I like that.
1: All right, I just have a minute. So real quick, another thing they want to do, which is weird, but they want to make sure because of the Kiffin thing who went to LSU while Ole Miss was still playing, they want to make that illegal midseason coaching changes, which I think is, I mean, it is lame that Kiffin did that, but I think you should have freedom to be hired or get fired wherever you want. So what about that language in the bill?
2: Yeah, I don't like that either. I mean, because in some cases, because it's kind of like it, I mean, logic dictates it, right? Like if you're going to play in the biggest game, if you're making the college football playoff, the chance of you leaving your team is very small, right? But if you're just on an average team that's probably going to make a bowl game, you know, you should be able to leave, absolutely. And I think that logic dictates the circumstances, that like logic dictates what the specific coach is going to do, because it's just generally assumed that if you're 13-0 or 12-0 and you're going to be in the college football playoff, why would your coach leave? That's just not going to take place.
1: Yeah.
2: The negotiations start. I mean, you being there helps your coach negotiate a higher salary for themselves or a better circumstance or moving them to the NFL or whatever it is. But yeah, you don't need to make that a rule. I think that's just kind of implied.
1: JD Sharp Pro Wagering, email him sharp@betmypicks.com. Always good. Thanks, buddy.
2: Hey, thanks, Robert.
1: All right, I'm Rick Tittle. Come on, mate.

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4: 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Maybe I could be a food critic. These muffins taste bad. Or an art critic. That painting is bad.

0: I'm so disgusted by Rick Tittle that I find him very intoxicating.
1: All right, thank you so much, and welcome back to the program. Rick Tittle with you coast to coast and around the world on the American Forces Radio Network. It's our pleasure now to welcome to the show Tony Stevens. He is from the American Foundation for the Blind, and AFB is going to be releasing a documentary, Video on Demand, coming up very soon here on June 27th. It is entitled Possibilities. It is the first feature-length film created by blind and low-vision filmmakers, including open audio description. And it shares stories of independent people today who benefit from the work of Helen Keller, which will be on the 27th, her 146th birthday. Tony, this is very interesting. Tell us a little bit more, please.
2: No, yeah, thanks. And thanks for having me on the program. It's great to be with you all today. So, I'm, in addition to my day job at the American Foundation for the Blind, I was a producer on this film and in and out a few times during the film as well, sort of threading things. You know, we wanted to really focus in on sort of the voices today that exist. You know, we're many, many years from when Helen passed away in 1968. She was at the American Foundation for the Blind for about a little under 44 years, working for AFB, traveling the world and being an advocate. And at the time, like, she was the disability voice around the world, you know, not just for someone who was deafblind herself, but we wanted to you know, try to bring in different voices that sort of have walked in the legacy that she left behind. But what is sort of the authentic voice of blindness today? Because even at Helen's time, there were a lot of still misconceptions, and she was constantly sort of battling those barriers. So we thought it'd be great to bring together people. You know, we had a sighted director on this project, but a lot of the crew and folks were blind. Myself, I'm blind as well. And, you know, all the way down from the score, music composition, all the way to the writers and people working on the audio description itself, which is rather sort of novel the way we approached it with this. So it's just been a powerful piece of media, we think, that tells an authentic story, and we're glad it's finally getting out to release to the public.
1: There are very few movies you see once and you don't have to see it again because it hit so hard. And I remember when I was in high school, I saw The Miracle Worker on TV, and such a powerful movie. I mean, best actress and best supporting actress for Anne Bancroft and Patty Duke, but basically was Helen Keller, her parents gave up, that she was absolutely uncontrollable, and she was so frustrated with her inability to communicate with people as well. So I think that's most of us. That's our introduction to Helen Keller. What do you think about that, I guess, 1962 film and the legacy of that?
2: I mean, it's a powerful thing that every kid reads the book in school or is introduced to the book or watches the film. For a lot of us, it was younger. I mean, one of the cool, crazy parts of my job is also under my umbrella at AFB is the Helen Keller Archive, where we put a lot of content and research for the film. But, I mean, we have in our possession that Oscar award that she, Helen also got herself as well. And it was crazy. Like, it was such a monumental thing that captured the vision of who Helen Keller was. But, I mean, the reality was, you know, she went on to be the first deafblind person to go to college. She graduated Radcliffe, which at the time, women were not being accepted to Harvard University. So it was kind of the women's college for Harvard. Go on to 1955, after she's traveled the world being an ambassador under President Truman after World War II, you know, and sort of representing the disability voices around the world and traveling all over the world. And she got her honorary from, or they were still letting women even in. She was the first woman to get an honorary doctor from Harvard. Like, she has this enormous arc of success as an activist, as not just a disability rights advocate, but a suffragist. Somebody who was concerned about social justice and human rights. She was at Nagasaki and Hiroshima a couple years after the war, representing the administration and trying to rebuild and you know, sort of pushing forward a global campaign to help, you know, the people in Japan that were impacted after World War II. So, I mean, she is, you know, I think her legacy was not, you know, it sort of stops in that film for a lot of people when she's still a young girl. But she had a very impressive life after that, with a lot of exciting twists and turns. Folks might not know, she's actually buried along with Anne Sullivan, interned her ashes at the National Cathedral, along with Polly Thompson, who was also her assistant after Anne passed away in the 30s.
1: Wow.
2: And they're in the crypt there at the National Cathedral. She's sort of on that level, right around the corner from President Wilson. So, yeah, it's A lot of folks don't know that story, so we wanted to try to get that out and talk about that part of her life that impacted those of us that are blind today, sort of making it on the streets.
1: I also think about her being raised in the antebellum south of Alabama. Her father was a Confederate officer. Her grandfather was a Confederate general. The family had slaves at one point, and then that world gets completely turned upside down, and now they're almost like ramshackle. And then, as you said, she goes on to meet JFK and Gandhi and all these all these people. What has her home? I forgot the name of it. Her hometown in Alabama. Do they have a shrine to her or anything?
2: They do. Ivy Green was the place where she grew up, and it's in Tuscumbia. It's real close to Muscle Shoals for folks that are music fans, and you know Huntsville is NASA has its thing down there. So it's that part of northern Alabama right below the Tennessee border, and it's you can go there and tour the site, and it's a reminder that yeah, she was born at the tail end of Reconstruction in this country. And she died, you know, I was thinking of this with the whole Artemis II launch a few months ago. You know, she passed away right before we were about to put a person on the moon. Mm. Like we were sending up rockets to the moon with humans ready to land on the moon. And she went from horse-drawn carriages and you know, sort of devastated Reconstruction South to that point of just all the growth. You know, she started traveling by ships and then got to fly and just all the things she experienced in her life is pretty impressive.
1: You talk about her archival stuff, all the books that she wrote, and I know she was buddies with Mark Twain, and it's amazing all the people that she got to meet. But what is the one book or passage that kind of really sticks to you personally?
2: The thing that I resonate the most with probably, and you can find it some, it's not printed in the U.S. anymore, but if you get online, you can find copies of it, and We technically hold the copyright, but I'm not going to yell at it, you know, if you find this online in some digital form in, you know, Canada or something. But Teacher is an autobiography that she wrote about Ann Sullivan. And she wrote it about 10 years after Ann passed away. And you realize, because a lot of folks don't know about Ann Sullivan, too. She was also legally blind. She could see some, but toward the end of her life, she actually loses her sight. Mm. But this book, Teacher, is just, I was reading it a couple months ago, and it just brought me to tears. The beginning of it, where she herself, her house burned down, this was in 46 when she's in Greece, in Athens, Greece, and she gets word that her house burns down, along with all of her artifacts that people had given her from around the world and things like that as during her travels. She's with her then assistant, Polly Thompson, and she's sort of grieving over this, but she creates this arc of, you know, this grieving of that, and weaves it into sort of this grieving that still exists for Ann Sullivan, her best friend, who was so much more than just a teacher. And I think, you know, especially for educators, it was my teacher for the visually impaired that changed my life. I mean, it's empowering. When you find the person that opens that door to independence, it's like they're almost like some sort of evangelist or crusader or something. Like it opens up, I shouldn't say crusader, but like somebody that opens up a door of just sort of this you know, this whole other world that you didn't know existed. And I think that was part of it with, you know, on my little scale with my own teacher for the visually impaired that helped me after I went blind. But I can only imagine it was reading Teacher and Anne's influence on Helen was so profound. And it's just such a moving tribute to her best friend who was also her teacher.
1: Very cool. We've been speaking with Tony Stevens from the American Foundation for the Blind, the new documentary Possibilities, which is the first feature-length film, as I mentioned, to fully integrate open audio discussion and made by people who blind or have some vision impairment. This will be available on June 27th, video on demand. You can get it on Apple TV, Prime Video, and other sources as well. Tony, good timing with the I almost said bicentennial. It tells you how old I am. The 250th birthday. Best of luck with the film, and thanks for coming by.
2: Well, thank you so much. We appreciate it. We hope folks will enjoy the film. She's such an icon for independence that it's good timing that we're falling in the anniversary of our own independence as a country. So thank you.
1: Sure. Thank you, Tony. And, you know, every day when I get on BART, which is Bay Area Rapid Transit, it's like our subway in the Bay Area, I see people getting on with walking canes, like completely blind. I'm like, I can't imagine the type of independence and confidence and bravery you need to like ride public transit when you're blind like that. It's just incredible. All right. When we come back, Joe Klocek, comedian, on the other side.

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1: I love the creaminess of the pimento cheese. It's savory. It's bold. It's flavorful.
2: Our faves are back. 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

0: be getting your granny panties all in a bunch. We got Rick Tittle up in here.
1: Yeah, what is up? Rick Tittle with you coast to coast and around the world on American Forces Network, twitch.tv, YouTube as well. And it's great to welcome back to the show our friend Joe Klocek, stand-up comedian. He is going to be at Cobb's Comedy Club this Sunday night at 7 o'clock. He's out for his Get It game show. He'll also do a show on July 29th at Wednesday and August 27th on Thursday. Joe, this looks like you got it's a monthly gig in the summer, huh?
2: It is, yeah. I cannot complain. Life is good.
1: Now, before we get into it, are you following the World Cup? Do you have a team or teams?
2: I should. I should know about this. I'm on a sports show, but I don't.
1: Is Klocek, what type of Slav is that?
2: it's Polish, mm-hmm. And I only recently learned that my last name, Klocek, is actually an insult. I met a Polish guy recently, and he kept asking me to say my name, and he explained to me that you do realize that that means little block of wood, which is like the American equivalent of calling someone stupid. I'm like, no, I didn't. Thank you. Welcome to America.
1: Wow. That's like my friend Bob Fart. He gets a lot of that, too.
2: Oh, my God. That's much worse.
1: I made it up. But anyway, so you do say Klocek.
2: I do, yeah.
1: All right. Want to make sure. I think I ask you that every time, and I'm so smart, I always forget. Sorry about that.
2: That's okay.
1: All right, so it's Get It game show, and I'm saying it the right way. And for people,
2: perfect.
1: Thank you. People who don't know about it, there are three participants from the audience, and then what happens?
2: Yeah, so we do two rounds. Comedian goes up and performs their set, and then we pick three contestants. They come on up. And I just ask them questions about what they just watched. And it seems very simple. You just watched an amazing local comedian do 10 minutes of killer material. What would be the problem? And you would be surprised how often people forget or misinterpret something. And sometimes, on the best nights, they reinterpret a joke and come up with an even better punchline.
1: Well, you know what? When I go to a comedy club and it's a great show, and maybe an opener or a middle act, a feature act, there'll be two amazing lines, and I'll think, I got to remember that. And then I laugh and laugh, and an hour later, I'm like, God, I already forgot what that great line was. I guess it's natural, huh?
2: Oh, yeah. I mean, people are in the moment. You know, no one wants to feel like, I have to memorize this for the test later. And it's all in good fun, you know. And the first person that gets five questions correct, they win the round. And another comic goes up. Three new contestants go up. We repeat the same process. And then those two winners will face off against each other, and we will find out who gets it.
1: After two rounds, the winners face off in a third and final speed round. Now, what have you learned as the host, like the little more of this, little less of that as you do it?
2: Ooh, that's an excellent question, man. I think, you know, we will meet some people that have an amazing gift for memory, and they will repeat stuff not just verbatim, but they'll get the mannerisms and the tone that the comedian said the joke in. That is really, really fun to watch. But most people are, frankly, idiots, and they can't remember what was just said in front of them a minute ago, and that is adorable to play with in the moment, because they're up there on stage under the lights, maybe they've been drinking, maybe the gummy just kicked in, and I'm answering or asking them questions, and that is fun, too. It's all in good fun. No one is there to get made fun of, and we're not trying to roast anybody. It's all good fun.
1: Well, that's the thing. Some people need the drinks for liquid courage. I remember talking to Tom Green when he stopped drinking. He said it was amazing to be on stage and be in control of everything I'm saying. So for you, do you need a little? I would think I would need like maybe a couple of beers just to feel a little bit loose. But, you know, nothing so I get, you know, like drunk or anything. But how do you go about it?
2: I go up completely stone cold sober. I don't want anything in my system to slow me down. I've had those experiences in life, and I find that if I am in control of what's leaving my mouth, it's good for all of us.
1: So Tell me a moment, you've been doing this a long time, when it all went wrong. What happened?
2: Ooh, yeah, man, oh man, so many to pick from. Maybe that's not a good thing. I did a joke earlier in the night. This is going to date it a little bit. Disney released a live-action remake of The Little Mermaid, and half of America got very upset that the mermaid wasn't white,
1: oh, yeah.
2: which I found to be hysterical because mermaids aren't real. And I was doing a riff on that earlier in the show. We picked three contestants, and it was three white women. That just, it's random. It happened to be that. And I made a crack about, it looks like a Fox News panel. And then one of the women jokingly said back to me, I do believe mermaids should be white. And a guy who had come into the show late and not seen the original joke stood up and started yelling that that's racist, and he didn't appreciate it. And in that moment, I am not going to be a middle-aged white guy yelling at a black guy that that's not racism. So it was a very thorny, long situation to cool and calm everyone down. And then the very next comedian, it was Halloween 2 years ago, very next comedian, hysterical, great guy, African-American, comes on stage dressed completely in a traditional African outfit, and the audience lost it. They thought the whole thing had been planned just to build up to that, but it turned out to be exactly the kind of palate cleanser the whole audience needed to get us back on track. But yeah, I mean, that's the thing with live stand-up. Sometimes people misinterpret something. Sometimes they come late and didn't get the whole context. Sometimes you think you're saying something funny and somebody else is going to be pissed off. That is probably one of a thousand stories I could tell you.
1: Well, our two big rooms, obviously the Punchline, iconic, and then even bigger is Cobb's. And I remember going to Cobb's and Fisherman's Wharf, if you can believe that.
2: Yeah, I remember it well.
1: Back in the day. And now it's in a former music venue, so it's deep, it has a high ceiling, and I like the fact that comedians have to adjust, like when you move into theaters, and then if you're like Steve Martin and you're Bill Burr, you're doing Red Rocks, you know, and then the closest fan is 50 yards away or whatever. So my question is, you know, the Punchline is kind of almost theater in the round. You got people on three sides, it's got a low ceiling, and then Cobb's is completely different. Does that do you think about the venue and the way you're going to have to project, or you just do a show regardless of where you're going to be doing it?
2: I mean, you do the show regardless, but I think there's a couple. I've been doing it long enough now to where I don't have to think too much about the mechanics of it. But yeah, if you're at Cobb's and that room holds 800 at capacity and you've got that upper balcony level, and any comedian that has been lucky enough to be in a big room will tell you that sometimes you have to pause an extra second, take an extra beat, because you can literally hear the laugh take an extra

0: you have to play with that understanding of the acoustics of a big room. And it's cool. It's a cool feeling.
1: Great answer. Now, before I let you go, is the Get It game show so good that you don't want to do anything different because every show is going to be a little bit different? Or do you tweak it in case people will be like, eh, I already saw this? Like, or do you think, no, it's already gold. I don't want to change it.
0: Well, I think it's probably the best thing I've ever done. And it's 90% different every time. Mm-hmm. So there's always different comedians on it, a revolving cast. This time we got three dads that actually have material about being fathers. So that will be awesome. The contestants are always different. When I'm hosting, it's always going to be a little bit different. So it's different every time. We have a lot of repeat customers. We have some fans that show up for every show, and they marvel at how different it is. And, yeah, sometimes you see something go stunningly wrong, like the Mermaid Night, and that's fun, too.
1: Very good. So, is it just the Get It game show, or do you have openers and middle acts, or is it just the game show?
0: It's just the game show, but the cool thing is we're combining stand-up and the game show. So I open 15 minutes,
1: gotcha.
0: Yeah, and then the comics go up one at a time. They're doing material, and then we're bringing the contestants up. So we're mixing a little bit of everything, and I think the fun is we don't know what the contestants are going to say. And sometimes they are off their minds crazy. Sometimes they're hysterical. Sometimes they're unintentionally provocative. And it's my job to kind of just roll with it and make sense of it. It's always different. It's always fun.
1: Well, Alanis Morissette had the jagged little pill. Joe Klosek has the little block of wood. So make sure to check out the Get It game show, CobbsComedy.com, for tickets this Sunday. What else are you doing on a Sunday night? 7 o'clock. Wednesday, July 29th at 7:30. Thursday, August 27th at 7:30 p.m. Joe's a friend. He's been in before. And Joe, congrats. I'm glad it's still going strong. And we look forward to the hilarity that you will bring to the crowd. Have a good show, man.
0: Thank you, man. Thank you, Rick. Appreciate it.
1: All right. I'm Rick Tittle, and there's time to get in at 1-800-878-PLAY. Come on back. I'm Bylan.

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1: 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It's time to show the world just how great American can be. And we will not wait for tomorrow to come. We will stand here, this moment, together, and we will start today.

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0: cares about anything else when you've got Rick Tittle on the radio?
1: Thank you for that. So apparently I was just reading about the Knicks parade, the first ever ticker tape parade by New York City for the Knicks. I guess in 1973 they didn't have one. But people were showing up at 3 a.m. and when all the watching pens as they want it got filled, they didn't let people in, and people are moaning and groaning and saying, how can one of the biggest cities in the world not have a longer route? And all these people weren't allowed in. And they're mad at Mom Donnie, the mayor. But I can tell you from the first Giants victory parade in 2010, I got done with my show, and then I walked sort of behind it, and I was walking through ankle deep and confetti. And when we got to the Civic Center, that's the only time in my life I was helpless in a crowd. Like, I would get shoved from behind. Your first reaction is like, what the hell, or to shove back. And the thing is, that guy is getting shoved into you, and it goes back hundreds. And it's a pretty scary feeling when you realize you can't get out and people are crushing you and there's nothing you can do about it. And lying down would be worse because then you get trampled. And then I remember trying to go to BART, and it was so crowded, people were sliding down the middle of the escalator. It was insane. So if you didn't get there early enough for the Knicks parade, I don't blame the officials of New York for quote-unquote locking out the fans, because it's already scary enough. Now, when the Warriors had their parades, a couple in Oakland, one, I worked it. I was on the corner, and I was giving updates when I worked for the flagship 95.7. So I was at the cathedral right at Lake Merritt, and when all the cars turned, they would go to me, and I would give my little update, whatever. But one of them, I got to walk in the parade, and I walked behind Steph Curry's, and Steph Curry was in that with that guard who left to go to Toronto. I can't even remember his name now. What was his name?
2: Patrick McCaw.
1: Thank you. McCaw. I was going to say Vincent Askew. It looks like Askew. McCaw. Patrick McCaw. But anyway, Steph threw a ball, and it hit like a tree, and it fell into my hands. And so the whole crowd was like, ah. And it was so I'm standing in the street behind Steph's. And so I line up like I'm going to take a free throw. I took two dribbles, put the ball up, and I shot a high arcing shot into the crowd. And then I just saw a melee of 100 people fighting it out for that ball. And then I realized I probably should have just handed it to a kid. But anyway, don't get mad at the mayor. You don't want to get crushed in that kind of crap. All right. More of that kind of crap tomorrow, 9 a.m. Pack time.

0: I'm Mike Sempervivi with the Sports Byline Broadcasting Network 2-Minute Warning. May 12, 1985. I can't remember the entire day, but there's certainly a portion of it I remember very clearly. Sitting on the floor of the living room as my father moved back and forth between his chair and whatever he was doing in the kitchen, on TV was Game 1 of the Eastern Conference Final between Philadelphia and Boston. And at halftime, we watched the results of the first-ever National Basketball Association Draft Lottery. And as NBA Commissioner David Stern took the envelopes and one by one opened them and placed the team's card at their draft position, I could hear that muttering, breathing thing that fathers do. I watched New York Knicks Director of Basketball Operations Dave DeBuscher sit there, eyes closed and hands clenched in prayer, when the commissioner opened up the second pick's envelope and revealed the Indiana Pacers. My father guffawed and said, "Rigged." And at that moment, I became a Knicks fan because I knew who they were taking with the pick. The graduating hero of my favorite college basketball team, Patrick Ewing of the Georgetown Hoyas. Listening long distance at night by way of WOR radio of Marv Albert, and later on WFAN with my favorite pair of Mike Breen and Walt Clyde Frazier, and so often on TV as the Knicks were a feature of NBC's Saturday afternoons. Through all the heartbreak, from Bernard King's knee struggles, through the wall of Michael Jordan, through the O.J. chase, Pat Riley letting John Starks' God Bless All Heart build a brick house, through poor decisions, failed homecomings, bloated contracts, and bloated egos, I stayed. Around 2007, I said I was never giving the Dolans any more money on the basketball side of things unless they got rid of Isaiah Thomas. They didn't, and I haven't. My own child was born around that time anyway, so I had other things to care about. And as he got older, he became a Washington Wizards fan by way of John Wall, drafted in 2010 after the Wizards had won a lottery that some also claimed must have been rigged. But it was hard not to pay attention to the Knicks still laboring away. Stephon Marbury, Amari Stoudemire, Carmelo, temporary Linsanity, Phil Jackson, R.J. Barrett, Obi Toppin. Remember the Knicks had 65 losses in 2015? The New York Knicks. The Knicks made poor decisions, instigated more failed homecomings, gave more bloated contracts, and fed more bloated egos, both on the boards and in the boardroom. But in 2022, the Knicks signed Jalen Brunson to a 4-year, $104 million deal. Some believe that the contract was insane. An undersized point guard who only started 1 year on a team that also had Luka. Must have been a setup because his father is a coach and he's also close with the team president, Leon Rose. Silly, but let's say it's true. I bet a lot of people's thoughts on nepotism have changed. They fired Tom Thibodeau after last year after the Knicks failed in the Eastern Conference Finals against Detroit and hired Mike Brown, with the mindset that this was the year, and it was all or nothing. My father used to tell me stories about Pearl, Clyde, DeBuscher, Bradley, and Reed. For as much as I tried to will them in the 90s, I never thought I'd see the day. Brunson, Cat, Hart, Bridges, and OG. Thank you, gentlemen. I'm Mike Sempervivi with the Sports Byline Broadcasting Network 2-Minute Warning.
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3: 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We are here every day, Monday through Friday, noon Pacific, 3 Eastern, Sunday, 3 Pacific, 6 Eastern, Saturday mornings with Jim Valley, 10 a.m. Pacific, 1 Eastern, Sundays with Andrew Zarian. And yes, it's Thursday here on the show. And you know what that means? We got a lot to talk about. Dynamite was last night, and they, of course, are working up for their big AEW New Japan Forbidden Door show, which is coming up on June 28th. That June 28th weekend, that's the wild one. We've got Forbidden Door on the same day as Slammiversary, which is on the same day as Great American Bash. Three shows in one day, and the day before is Night of Champions. And so that is four PLEs. From WWE, NXT, TNA, and AEW, and New Japan. Four, all over the course of 2 days. That's coming up, not this coming weekend, but the weekend after. So we'll talk about Dynamite tonight. Talk about the death of the Duke of Dorchester, Pete Doherty, who actually was 83 years old. Was listed as 81 yesterday, but I believe he was actually 83. So we got that. We got a bunch of notes from TNA, which is good because Lance Storm is here. We'll talk about everything that's going on with TNA wrestling. A lot of departures. And then we've got, as always, the Dynamite TV Report. If you want to text us today, 425-780-7566. That is 425-780-7566. F4W Online at gmail.com. F4W Online Threads, Instagram, and Cameo. And I'm at Brian Alvarez on X and Blue Sky. So a lot of fun stuff coming up here today. We'll kick it off here with Lance Storm after the break. Observer Live.

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4: All right, back here on the show, Brian Alvarez here, Wrestling Observer Live. Lance is joining us here today, and I'm just waiting for this smoke alarm to go off. No, I have not changed the batteries yet. I'm doing a scientific experiment because it's only going off during this show so far. So that's kind of weird. It's on a timer. So if it goes off during this hour, I don't know. It hasn't gone off at any other point during the day. So I'm trying to find out what's going on. Maybe this show's just too hot.
5: One of your kids have a smoking habit. They kayfabe while you're doing the show?
4: Maybe. I don't smell anything. It's bizarre. So we're gonna follow along with what's going on with the smoke detector during this show here today. If it goes as it did yesterday, that's when Nixie was on, by the way. Maybe she set it off. 12:40-ish is when it's going to go off. 3:40 Eastern. So we're all just going to wait and listen. All right? Lance, I think the first question today is, are you still employed by TNA?
5: I am, yes.
4: Okay. Haven't heard otherwise yet?
5: I haven't heard otherwise.
4: Is your phone on?
5: You'd know before me, probably.
4: Okay. Well, a lot of weird things going on. Even Nick Nemeth just did an interview going, a lot of weird things going on. So Tommy Dreamer is gone. And apparently TNA had been talking to Road Dogg for weeks now. And I guess among the people that knew about it, they thought that Road Dogg was coming in to work with Tommy Dreamer. But then Tommy Dreamer went on Busted Open yesterday, is very weird. He says that, you know, Carlos Silva called and that's it for me. And he was weeping. And I'm not making fun of the guy crying, but there's a point to this. He was crying about no longer being involved with TNA, okay? But then TNA put out a press release which said that Tommy Dreamer, who has worked in TNA's creative and talent relations department, is leaving the company as TNA and Dreamer mutually agreed to part ways. I'm a little skeptical of that line. But anyway, Tessa Blanchard has also been released. And the story there, by the way, apparently Road Dogg is just going to replace Tommy Dreamer. So not work alongside him. He's his replacement. And then with Tessa Blanchard, you know, long story short, WWE and they own AAA and AEW works with CMLL and TNA works with WWE and Tessa had been working for TNA and AEW's partner CMLL. And story is that they said, you know what, you got to make a choice. You want to work for TNA or CMLL? And she basically said, well, you know, I got my whole life in Mexico now. I forget the term that she used, but basically she's like Ludwig Kaiser. She a Mexican can be born anywhere. And so she chose CMLL. And so she's gone. And then Sami Callihan, I don't have his tweet in front of me, but he basically tweeted, I'm gone with TNA. Oh, well, follow Pro Wrestling Revolver. That was like his whole thing. So he's gone. And I think he was an agent, right?
5: He did some producing, like, did produce pre-tapes as well as occasionally a match. And I think he did other office stuff. I'm not entirely sure.
4: So those three are all gone. And TNA, their press release said it was a workforce reduction, that's for sure, designed to streamline operations and sharpen strategic focus and profitability. I don't know what any of these words mean, but that's what they said. So I hate to ask, Lance, but do you have any insight?
5: Well, not really, but I do think everyone's blowing it out of proportion. Like, okay, Tommy was removed as head of creative. It's like, that happens. I love Tommy. I've known him for 30 years, enjoyed working with him, and I'm going to miss him. But it's not like that doesn't happen in wrestling. It happens all the time. And again, Sammy, I'm not entirely sure what his position was, but I love Sammy. I enjoyed working with him, but there's office shakeups all the time. Tessa, again, you've explained it as a bit of a political thing, and she's got to decide which place serves her best. And, you know, I think she lives in Mexico. I think she's married to a guy in Mexico, so her deciding to stay in Mexico seems fairly logical. So it's like, I don't think it's the Max Exodus that the internet likes to portray it to be, but it's a shakeup. And, you know, I've been in with TNA for 4 years now, and there was a shakeup when Scott was removed, and then there was a shakeup when Ariel, I don't remember his last name, Scherner, I think, was removed, and, you know, now Tommy has been replaced, or is going to be replaced, I don't know. But shakeups happen, and companies continue on.
4: There have been a lot of shakeups in this place over the last 25 years. I think the reason is because, you know, these things all happened over the last day or two, but we've also had, you know, Mansur and Steph DeLander and there have been several others that have left over the last month or two. And so if you put the whole last 2 months together, yes, it does look like a lot of people are leaving and not a lot are coming in, but, you know, I guess that is the wrestling business, so. All right, we've got some other news here. Do you remember the Duke of Dorchester?
5: 100%. He was on the very first WWF show I ever watched.
4: Which one was that?
5: That was the Mother's Day edition of Saturday Night's Main Event, where the Duke of Dorchester faced JYD with his mom in attendance.
4: God. We just watched. It was, I don't know how long ago it was, but we just, we went through all the Saturday Night's Main Events. And we watched that first. He was on, I think he was on two Saturday Night's Main Events, but you saw the first one.
5: Yeah, and it was the first WWF match I ever saw. I was home and on a Saturday night switching channels and stumbled across WWF. And when the WWE Network first became a thing, when I first subscribed to the WWE Network, that was one of the first things I did, was go rewatch the Saturday night's main events in order. I did the Clash of Champions as well, but greatly remember the cartoon antics of one Duke of Dorchester, Pete Doherty.
4: You know, I saw that one. There was another. I forget who he wrestled in the other Saturday night's main event, but you know what? I want to talk a little bit about jobbers here. I got a little time. So,
5: you're an appropriate person to cover that.
4: Think about the Duke of Dorchester. Thank you, Lance. You're the guest on the show. Think about the Duke of Dorchester. He was like the stars in that he was larger than life. He was a larger than life job guy. And I've watched a lot of jobbers. I'm a advocate for doing job squash matches and enhancement matches, whatever you want to call it. I think, you know, WWE kind of does them here and there, but I don't think they do them right. You know, I don't want to see too many of them, but I do. There is a charm to doing a squash match correctly. Okay. And what you need is you got to have a star who's going to be the guy that beats up the jobber. And then the jobber's got to be like, there's got to be something special about the jobber. Like, nowadays, people always complain, oh, no one wants to see squash matches. No one wants to see these job. And it's like, yeah, because they're freaking boring. Like, you get a normal-looking indie wrestler, you know, and then some star goes in there, and then they beat him up, and, like, nobody cares. Like, that's not the way it used to be done. In the old days, I mean, even if it were a squash match, you were entertained in one way or the other, usually, okay? The jobber's just like, you can't even believe that this person exists. They're like, they're so skinny, or they're so ugly, or their gear is so horrible, or their wrestling is so terrible. And it's like, something about it is fun for 3 minutes. And then, you know, the star kills them and everything like that. And I think that if we had, well, you know, we don't have jobbers. We don't have real jobbers anymore. Like, a person whose job is to be a jobber. They're not some indie star somewhere that gets looked. They're just like a jobber. That's like their role. And, you know, I miss those days. The Duke of Dorchester, he was so loud. He was so wacky looking. Missing teeth. The wild blonde hair. Just, it was, God. But there is a downside to these jobbers, which we'll talk about after the break. Because Dave actually reminded me of this. Back in a moment, Observer Live.

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5: In the show, Brian Alvarez here, Wrestling Observer Live. Lance Joyce, what do you think of my shirt, Lance? Too baggy or just right?
6: Looking all right.
5: All right. Hey, we're both going to be going to shows this weekend. Tom and I will be in attendance at the Relentless Year 5 show, Players and Spectators in Spokane, Washington. Relentless PNW, pretty much everywhere. So if you're there, stop by and say hi. Tom and I will be there all weekend. Going to hang out at the awesome Northern Quest Casino, which is great. And it's going to be a fun time. So that is the Relentless Year 5 celebration. Players and Spectators, Saturday night, doors at 6, bell at 7. You never know what'll happen at a Relentless show. So, as they say, don't you dare miss it.
6: Yeah, and I will be at the Heart Dungeon show at the Calgary Stampede Pavilion. I'm just going to be backstage hanging out. Mike Santana is in town, and he's wrestling Chris Knight, who is a student of mine and a good friend. So I'm going down to say hi to them and watch them. I think they're in the main event, so I actually have to stay later than I usually do.
5: You know, we were talking about Pete Doherty and jobbers. And I've watched and rewatched a lot of shows. And you know, I was sitting there raving about Pete Doherty and his matches were always entertaining, and then Dave did remind me of something, which is Like, if you watch some of those old, we used to watch, I forget which, maybe it was Primetime Wrestling. I mean, there were a lot of old WWE shows from the early and mid-80s. And, you know, these jobber matches were not always what we just described, where Junkyard Dog shows up on Saturday Night Main Event and power slams this guy in 2 minutes and then dances with his mom. I mean, they would often put two prelim guys in the ring and have them go like 15 minutes. And these matches were horrible. I mean, holy smokes. I every now and then you would turn, like, you know, Grill and Bobby, you know, they'd say, hey, we're going to take a look at, whoever, the Ultimate Warrior. And he'd have a squash match or whatever. And then, you know, the main event tonight's going to be a real good one. It's Tito Santana versus Greg the Hammer Valentine. That was like your big main event on Primetime Wrestling. But then it'd be like, you know, Pete Doherty is going to face some other Pete Doherty. And they would go in there for like 15 minutes. And you'd just be sitting there watching this match going, oh my God, how long is this? And it would go on and on and on and
6: really?
5: On.
6: Really? We never got matches like that on television.
5: Are you kidding me? No. You didn't get Primetime Wrestling?
6: No, no.
5: Dear God.
6: Challenge and Superstars and Maple Leaf Wrestling. That's it.
5: Well, Challenge and Superstars, they were an hour long, and so you'd get a little more action. But, man, these Primetime shows, they were like 2 hours long. And so they just, it was a bunch of house show matches. And then, like, a house show C-level main event. I mean, oh, my God. I got to go through during the break and look at some of these matches they had on Primetime Wrestling because
6: SD was me.
5: It'd be like SD Jones, yeah.
6: SD Jones, he was like our favorite job guy.
5: It'd be like an SD Jones versus Pete Doherty match. You'd be like, what? And it would go and go and go.
6: We
5: and
6: loved
5: go.
6: SD, man. He was great.
5: God, holy smokes. God bless him, though. I love Pete Doherty. He was a fabulous jobber, is what he was. And apparently he had some job, just a normal job, and he would just, you know, do wrestling jobs on the side. And, you know, Dave goes, I think he went to the Carolinas once for a week. Might have been on vacation. Just did some jobs while he was there. Always bring your gear, everybody. Hey, going back to TNA, PW Insider's reporting that TNA and Ohio Valley are reportedly working towards an agreement, where Ohio Valley would essentially become a developmental system for TNA. So that'd be something. It's always good to have a developmental system of some sort. You know, I haven't watched a lot of Ohio Valley of late. Who's running it again right now?
6: I don't know. Is it Al Snow still?
5: I think so, yeah. Didn't he buy it?
6: I think he did at one point.
5: Yeah.
6: Although I think someone else may have bought it and just Al runs it. I'm not entirely sure.
5: Person wants to know, is the Heart Dungeon still active? Well, apparently.
6: Well, the Heart Dungeon is the thing Natty and TJ are running in Florida.
5: Yeah, they've got their own.
6: But there is Dungeon Wrestling here in Calgary that still runs.
5: Yes.
6: Run by, I think, Brett's kids are the people behind it, but yeah.
5: But is there a dungeon training school up in Canada right now?
6: I don't believe so. There's okay. A couple places that still train people, but I don't think the Hearts have one.
5: All right. So WWE has reportedly made several creative adjustments following Rhea Ripley's knee injury. WWE is forced to make changes in the SmackDown Women's Division, heading into Night of Champions in light of Rhea Ripley's knee injury. Various adjustments have been made in expectation that she might be sidelined for an indefinite period. We talked about this a couple of days ago. The big sign, actually, it's sort of funny. You know, with WWE, not so much lately, but certainly when Vince was in charge, you know, they would advertise an entire card for Raw during the dying days of Vince McMahon in charge, and they'd maybe do one of them. If you were lucky, one of the advertised matches would take place the following week. But now, you know, when there's a change, they will change that poster. And they had Rhea Ripley on the Night of Champions poster, and she apparently injured her knee during a match. I think it might have actually been a house show match, which, of course, is not good because they're just now bringing them back, and the idea was not for people to get hurt on them. But they took her off the poster, and that means she ain't on the show. So usually they're very good, believe it or not, about the posters. Like if you're on the poster, you're going to be on the show unless there's something that happens. And if you're not going to be on a show, they will take you off the poster. So hopefully she's all right. We haven't really heard an update yet. But certainly, you know, her being off the show means there is a problem. So
6: poster subject to change is better than card subject to change.
5: Well, yeah, they will change it.
6: They let you know.
5: Yeah. Hopefully she doesn't need to
6: be out too long.
5: Surgery or vacating the title or anything like that. That would suck. But, man, there.
6: Let's not get ahead of ourselves there, Brian.
5: Well, you know, the thing is, Lance, and you know this, and it is, you know, the women. It happens to the men, too, but it happens to the women to a much greater degree. And it's not just in wrestling. It's in all sports. These torn ACLs are a thing. And I don't know what it is, but, you know, I mean, God, you can watch NXT and the main roster, and there are knee braces everywhere. Like, it seems like every single solitary woman almost has torn an ACL or two at some point. And hopefully she's okay. But I worry about that sort of thing. So that is the update. Let's see. A lot of new promotions joining my AEW. And they have added the CMLL New Japan Fantastica Mania as an add-on. This Wednesday, AEW added Warrior Wrestling, Creative Pro, and Wrestle Pro to the platform. And they will be doing a one-time broadcast of CMLL Presents New Japan Fantastica Mania Mexico 2026. So you can watch that for $9.99. MyAEW, of course, is not available in the U.S., unless you take Stephanie up on her offer and get a MyVPN or whatever. They've got a number of promotions, including Limitless, 1FW, C4, Produce, Warrior Wrestling, Creative Pro, and Wrestle Pro. And you can check out all of those on MyAEW, which is basically attempting to replace Triller, which I guess still exists, but is clearly not doing well. And a lot of promotions are not being paid by Triller, even though they are still on Triller. So we'll see how long it lasts, but not looking good. The Collision, this coming Saturday, we got, this is non-spoiler, by the way. It was taped yesterday. Non-spoiler. Zack Sabre Jr. versus Adam Priest. We have got Kenny Omega, the Young Bucks, versus Jay Lethal, Lee Johnson, and Blake Christian. We got Athena versus Maya World, Women's Owen Hart Foundation Tournament Semifinal. Chris Statlander versus Mina Shirakawa, Survival of the Fittest Qualifier. And Tommaso Ciampa and Chris Jericho face-to-face. Did you hear that Statlander apparently tattooed all of her back scars on permanently?
6: Okay.
5: That's what she did. Apparently very proud of those back scars. Not sure I would have done that, but hey,
6: well,
5: to each their own.
6: At least then it looks like purposeful art, not just tears in your skin.
5: Well, quite frankly, scars you got in a wrestling match are purposeful art. Right?
6: Sure.
5: Person here says...
6: one of my eye wasn't on purpose.
5: Do you recall in 2022 reviewing a match between Tatanka and Peter Weeks? No, I don't, but I do see that we described him as the new worst jobber ever. Peter Weeks. I have to go back and watch that one again. So, by the way, also, we didn't mention last night or today when talking about the Duke of Dorchester that he also did have a different gimmick. He was the Golden Terror. Mm. And Captain Lou Albano was his manager. And because, you know, Pete Doherty was so, I mean, he was unforgettable. Captain Lou never let him talk because everybody would know immediately who he was. But it was Pete Doherty, so that was his other role. Back in a moment with a Dynamite Report, Observer Live.

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7: Well, before we get into Dynamite tonight, Lance, what do we got on TNA this evening?
8: TNA Impact on AMC. We have a six-man with the Hardys and Moose facing the system. We have Nick Nemeth, Mike Santana, and Casey Navarro against Order 4. Which, again, I believe if Nick and Santana get into it, one of them will be removed from the Slammiversary main event. So hopefully they will keep it together. We've got Elena Black versus Indy Hartwell. And we have Ricky Sosa's big debut after signing with TNA. Talent coming into the company, Brian.
7: Really?
8: Mm-hmm.
7: Well, we could use some of that now, couldn't we, Lance?
8: Well, we have some of that. We've got both Ricky Sosa and Fabian Aichner being new additions to the roster.
7: I like old Fabian Aichner.
8: He's quite good.
7: Yeah, he is. All right. By the way, if you go to my Twitter, my X, my Blue Sky, any of those, get a link to the new book, Pro Wrestling for Dummies, which should be out in late August, early September. You can pre-order it now. And grab your copy. It's going to be a lot of fun. And grab copies for all of your dummy friends as well, so they can learn about this sport that you love.
8: Well, you consulted with your dummy friends when writing the book, so why not?
7: Yeah, my dummy friends helped edit it. So, this AEW show. You watched Dynamite?
8: I did.
7: Okay, this is weird. So, I watched the show, and I don't know. I thought, like, you know, the crowd was quiet at times, and then the at points the wrestlers were able to get him into the action and get him hot. And then I did the show with Dave, and Dave said the crowd sucked. They didn't care about anything. And then we got into an argument about whether it was the booking or just a bad crowd. He blamed the crowd. I said part of this, I'm sure, is... I mean, geez, we had Brodito reunited in a match with the Death Riders, unadvertised. I mean, they didn't even shoot an angle last week. So I said, I think there's more to it than the crowd. And then today, a bunch of people are like, I thought the crowd was great. So where do you fall in all of this, Lance?
8: I honestly don't recall what the crowd was.
7: It was
8: I know
7: just fine.
8: I wasn't gripped by it. I was interested in the opening match until it turned into a dance-off, to be honest. I thought Brodito versus the Death Riders would have been a more serious contest and didn't need a Macarena interlude followed by the Daniel Garcia pelvic thrust dance. So there were always moments like that that hurt my investment in the contest.
7: Well, we'll do a long review on the Brian and Vinny show tonight, but very quickly. It did open with an unadvertised match with big stars. It opened with an MJF promo where he basically buried all of the people that are coming after his title and told them all that none of them have a prayer, especially Mark Briscoe, who wouldn't even get a shot. And then Don revealed who was on Team MJF. Kevin Knight, Kyle Fletcher, Jake Doyle, Okada, and Andrade. And... Trent thought
8: it was him. Did you notice he was walking to the front of the pack?
7: I did.
8: And then he stopped.
7: And then he was pouting afterwards. And I'll talk about that more tonight. Then we had Tony Nese and Kenny Omega. I mean, I've been begging for like 6 years for them to do this, and now they're starting to do it. Kenny Omega just beat this dude quick. We didn't go back and forth for 10 minutes. Tony Nese didn't take half the match. Kenny Omega just smashed this guy and then did a promo. And he talked about Zack Sabre Jr., who came out with TMDK. Kenny left the ring. The Bucks and Jungle Boy joined him on the ramp. And then it was weird. It was like, Kenny cut this promo that sounded like he was setting up a multi-person match, and then it didn't. They just left.
8: I'm in favor of matches like this, though. I like that we get to see a taste of Kenny Omega in a match. And, again, it keeps the pay-per-view special because they have the competitive matches there. So I'm all in favor for not every match, but the occasional match where a big star just murders someone else.
7: By the way, Jungle Boy, even though he was out here on television, he has not re-signed yet. So I presume that Tony figures he's absolutely going to re-sign because normally when someone's deal is coming up and they haven't re-signed, they are just removed from the program altogether. So my presumption is Tony thinks he's re-signing. Then, yes, completely unadvertised, Jon Moxley and Daniel Garcia faced Brodito, who have reunited. And just they came out, and I was like, what? This match is on the show? Sure was. And they had a very good match. Marina got involved, so Bandito gave her a deadlift suplex. And then hit a big dive on everybody outside, broke down into a four-way. And Brody, Bandito hit Garcia with a deadlift 21-plex and pinned him. And this is to set up Bandito versus Jon Moxley at Forbidden Door.
8: For whatever title Moxley has.
7: He has the Continental title, which means nobody can interfere. By the way, no alarm.
8: Yay.
7: Interesting. Okada and Fletcher did a promo backstage. They want to take back the international title, which is held by Takeshita. We had a Ciampa promo where he basically said, I didn't always hate Jericho, but this 2026 Jericho, the goofy guy with puns, I hate that guy, every last bit of him. If you're going to bring that guy around, stay out of my world. But if you think I'm worthy, let's dance. And so Jericho later... they're going to have a serious promo on Collision. No comment.
8: Yeah, Chris was getting close to some gimmick infringement there, just got to say.
7: He is? What are you talking about?
8: Him wanting to be serious. Pay attention, bro.
7: Oh, I see. I wasn't paying attention to my own commentary. Not the first time. The Dogs are backstage. They are attacked by Copeland and Cage, who make a surprise return, unadvertised. backstage. Not exactly how I would have done it. They beat these guys to the ring, and then they basically cut a promo saying they're going to show them old man strength, old man knowledge, old man grumpiness at Forbidden Door. Had a Starlight Kid video followed by a Tekla promo. They're wrestling at Forbidden Door. Brodito then set up the match with Jon Moxley. And then we had Mercedes and Hazuki. Owen Hart's semifinal match. You know what this week was, everybody? It was the week of the women. Because on this show and on NXT, the women just smoked the dudes. I mean, God, this match was great. This is the best match on the show. I think this was better than the main event, actually. And just a great one-on-one match. And on the NXT show, the two best matches were the tag match main event and the natty match. The natty match was great. So, awesome week for the women. Mercedes and Hazuki had a great match. Mercedes beat her with a statement maker. And she moves on to the finals.
8: And they had some time, too. How long did they go?
7: They got, like, almost 20 minutes, I think. This one should have gotten 20 minutes, but, like, I don't think the Brodito match needed to go as long as it did. That went through two commercial breaks. And the Will Ospreay and Swerve face-to-face, I mean, I don't think this should have been edited when they decided what they were going to talk about, because, I mean, it went on and on and on. And there's a lot I can say. I'll say it tonight on the Brian Vinny Show because we don't have time. But basically, I mean, I thought Will was very good. I thought Swerve was very good. I think they went too long. I think it was too inside. I mean, there was a line in here that was so inside that I don't even know what they were talking about. Swerve made some comment about how when I was champion, I had to take the backseat to these old guys, and I was even sent home for weeks because of egos, and I was like, I have no earthly idea what you're talking about. I have no idea what you're talking about here. And if I don't know, the fans don't know.
8: Someone's going to point out you're an idiot for not knowing.
7: No, actually, I went on the board today where they always like to point out I'm an idiot, and they were like, I don't know what he's talking about either. So no one knows what he was talking about. And it went a long time. And I think the other thing, especially when you talk about the crowd, is Will Ospreay a big star? Yes. Is Swerve a big star?

0: This is the one with that is the most foregone conclusion. What's happening in this match here? So, I don't think they needed to go quite as long as they did.
1: Well, I think that Kenny Omega Tony Nese one was pretty obvious.
0: Yeah, I mean, I'm talking like big pay per view matches. Being honest here, and then we had the main event, which was MJF, Andrade, Fletcher, Jake Doyle, Okada, Kevin Knight, against Briscoe, Kyle O'Reilly, Roderick Strong, Orange Cassidy, Takeshita, and Darby Allin. And they randomly added, if anyone gets DQ'd, they're out of the cage match. Tony just loves adding a stip. So,
1: and then there was several points in this match where it's like they probably could have called for a DQ.
0: I know. They were like, there was a moment where they're brawling outside and bashing each other. And I'm like, how is that not a DQ? So anyway,
1: so there was really no point to this match. Because when they first announced it, I thought they said the winner of the match gets the man advantage. So I'm like, oh, it's a War Games. But it's like, it's not.
0: It's not. What they actually said, and it was weird the way they said it, was if anyone gets DQ'd, they would lose a man advantage. Meaning they're out of the match. That's how it was. And for a while I was like, they'll lose.
1: Well, I understood it later, but at the beginning I thought it was for the man advantage.
0: Yeah,
1: this served no purpose in my opinion. And to be honest, most of the exciting parts of this match were the stuff that was outside of the ring and wouldn't be able to happen in a cage match.
0: Well, this I do remember the cage. It's a big freaking cage. I mean, it goes into like the third row, it seems. So
1: it's like the Thunderdome cage with ringside area.
0: There will be room to get out of the cage. And there be with 14,
1: with 12,
0: 12 or 14 people. There were 10. They did it last year with 10 in a big cage, and it worked out fine. But we're adding 12. Two more men here. So, yeah. But anyway, Roddy ends up getting blind tag. MJF puts him in the salt of the earth, submits him. So my guess is that the finish of the cage match is Briscoe pinning MJF with the J-Driller, and then he'll get a title shot on TV before the show in Canada. The pay-per-view where Kenny Omega presumably is going to
1: win. And I would
0: the title.
1: Imagine that may rank in there with your foregone conclusion matches too, bro.
0: Kind of is, but you never know. Because if anybody loses on MJF's team, MJF has to give the guy a title match. So, you know, they could pay
1: him. I'm meaning the Briscoe MJF match prior to All In.
0: I do believe that is happening. I do believe that is happening. So, this person says Swerve was suspended and fined $100,000 in storyline back in February. That wasn't what he was talking about. No, he was talking about some actual thing where he had to sit at home. I don't know. No one seems to know.
1: Was he fined for burning Hangman's house down?
0: Actually, he wasn't fined for that.
1: What did he do to warrant $100,000 fine if burning a man's house down?
0: It's a good question.
1: Oh, actually, no. Hangman burned the house down.
0: Hangman burned Swerve's house down.
1: Yeah, Swerve just broke into his house and menaced his child.
0: Yes. Neither of these were finable offenses.
1: Nope.
0: No. That's just course of business.
1: Well, all right. TK is a maniac. That's established.
0: Back in a moment with more Observer Live.

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4: Back at the show, Brian Alvarez here, Wrestling Observer Live. Lance Storm is joining us here today. Boy, what a busy weekend. I'll be at Relentless in Spokane. Tom's going to the Heart Dungeon.
5: No, I'm going to Heart.
4: What?
5: I'm going to Dungeon Wrestling. You said Tom.
4: Did I?
5: Yeah, you did. Tom's going to the show you're at. I'm going to the Heart Dungeon show.
4: I don't believe I made that mistake. Lance is going to the Heart Dungeon. There's Impact tonight, SmackDown on Friday, Collision on Saturday, and so much to get into. So when are you back, Lance?
5: When am I back where?
4: On the show here. Tuesday?
5: Tuesday. I don't leave till the anniversary.
4: I expect you to dress better.
5: Okay.
4: We're gonna work on fashion here on this show. No baggy shirts.
5: I was stepping up, just getting to a blue T-shirt instead of my standard black.
4: No tank tops. Those are forbidden. I don't know if Tom knows yet, but we're gonna change. Actually, Vinny is the worst offender. Vinny's tank tops. It's hot in here, but come on, we got to be professionals, right? So anyway, that's it for today. We're going to wrap it up. If you want to check out the new book, it's up on my Twitter, at Brian Alvarez, and my Blue Sky as well, which is something Brian Alvarez dot blues something or other. They always have to make it very difficult. So head up there and check that out. And my Instagram, I never plug that, F4W Online. I just put up a bunch of pics of the summer vacation we've been having so far. So there's a lot of stuff up there. And I've killed enough time. We're going to wrap it up. Thanks for listening, everybody. We'll talk to you next time, Wrestling Observer Live.

0: I'm Mike Sempervivi with the Sports Byline Broadcasting Network 2-Minute Warning. May 12, 1985. I can't remember the entire day, but there's certainly a portion of it I remember very clearly. Sitting on the floor of the living room as my father moved back and forth between his chair and whatever he was doing in the kitchen, on TV was Game 1 of the Eastern Conference Final between Philadelphia and Boston. And at halftime, we watched the results of the first-ever National Basketball Association Draft Lottery. And as NBA Commissioner David Stern took the envelopes and one by one opened them and placed the team's card at their draft position, I could hear that muttering, breathing thing that fathers do. I watched New York Knicks Director of Basketball Operations Dave DeBuscher sit there, eyes closed and hands clenched in prayer, when the commissioner opened up the second pick's envelope and revealed the Indiana Pacers. My father guffawed and said, "Rigged." And at that moment, I became a Knicks fan because I knew who they were taking with the pick. The graduating hero of my favorite college basketball team, Patrick Ewing of the Georgetown Hoyas. Listening long distance at night by way of WOR radio of Marv Albert, and later on WFAN with my favorite pair of Mike Breen and Walt Clyde Frazier, and so often on TV as the Knicks were a feature of NBC Saturday afternoons. Through all the heartbreak, from Bernard King's knee struggles, through the wall of Michael Jordan, through the O.J. chase, Pat Riley letting John Starks' God Bless All Heart build a brick house, through poor decisions, failed homecomings, bloated contracts, and bloated egos, I stayed. Around 2007, I said I was never giving the Dolans any more money on the basketball side of things unless they got rid of Isaiah Thomas. They didn't, and I haven't. My own child was born around that time anyway, so I had other things to care about. And as he got older, he became a Washington Wizards fan by way of John Wall, drafted in 2010 after the Wizards had won a lottery that some also claimed must have been rigged. But it was hard not to pay attention to the Knicks still laboring away. Stephon Marbury, Amari Stoudemire, Carmelo, temporary Linsanity, Phil Jackson, RJ Barrett, Obi Toppin. Remember the Knicks had 65 losses in 2015? The New York Knicks. The Knicks made poor decisions, instigated more failed homecomings, gave more bloated contracts, and fed more bloated egos, both on the boards and in the boardroom. But in 2022, the Knicks signed Jalen Brunson to a 4-year, $104 million deal. Some believe that the contract was insane. An undersized point guard who only started 1 year on a team that also had Luka. Must have been a setup because his father is a coach and he's also close with the team president, Leon Rose. Silly, but let's say it's true. I bet a lot of people's thoughts on nepotism have changed. They fired Tom Thibodeau after last year after the Knicks failed in the Eastern Conference Finals against Detroit and hired Mike Brown with the mindset that this was the year and it was all or nothing. My father used to tell me stories about Pearl, Clyde, DeBuscher, Bradley, and Reed. For as much as I tried to will them in the 90s, I never thought I'd see the day. Brunson, Cat, Hart, Bridges, and OG. Thank you, gentlemen. I'm Mike Sempervivi with the Sports Byline Broadcasting Network 2-Minute Warning.
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0: It was the Roman poet Virgil who said, "Easy is the descent to hell. All night long, all day, the doors of dark Hades stand open. But to retrace the path, to come out again to the sweet air of heaven, there is the task, there is the burden. If I cannot move heaven, I will raise hell." We'll talk about that later, but now it's time for Rick Tittle and Titillating Sports on Sports Byline USA. All right. Hey, thank you for that, and thank you for joining us on another live edition of Titillating Sports with Rick Tittle. I am Rick Tittle, so that's fitting. That's good. As I reach over and adjust my knobs, what does that mean? We have an amazing show. When do we not? We're going to start things off after the break with Steve-O. He's got the new Jackass movie. And he talks like this, too. I love his voice. And he can't help it. It's an acquired voice. Steve-O, very entertaining. Alina Burrows, lovely and talented crime scene investigator, has a show on Fox. They're going to be looking at the Marilyn Monroe crime scene this Sunday. We'll talk to her at 9:25 Pacific. 9:40, it's Hojo. That's right. Howard Jones will join us. Yeah, that guy from the 80s. He's from the 2026s, too. In an hour from now, a band called Stay Out will be in studio. They'll be part of the Oakland Ballers Punk Night tomorrow night. It's actually Punk Afternoon, as the music's going to get started right around 2 p.m. at Raimondi. Third hour, Tony Stevens from the American Foundation for the Blind will join us. And then our friend Joe Klocek, stand-up comedian who does the game show at Cobb's called Get It. He will join us because he has a show on Sunday over there at Cobb's. And in between all your calls at 1-800-878-PLAY, maybe we'll get a live report from Charlie at the Manhattan Parade for the Knicks, which I guess is going on right now, or at least is getting ready to start. And, of course, Die Welt Pokal Meisterschaft, the Copa Mundial, the Coupe du Monde, the World Cup. How about them three Lions yesterday? I'm Rick Tittle. Come on back.
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0: 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Good for you.
1: All right, thank you for that. Welcome back to the show. Rick Tittle with you coast to coast and around the world on the American Forces Radio Network. I guess it was about 10 years ago, Steve-O was in studio with us as he was coming by doing a stand-up comedy show. It's great to have him finally back, and he's here to talk about a movie that's going to be a big hit, and I'm a big Jackass fan. It is called Jackass Best and Last. It's releasing from Paramount on June 26th. And Steve-O, when you look back at your – but first of all, welcome back to the show. When you look back and you watch all these clips of some of the all-time great moments – in the history of Jackass, does it seem like yesterday to you, or does it seem like another life now?
2: Oh my God. First off, thanks for having me, and I appreciate you supporting me when I'm on my stand-up tour. That's awesome. Mm-hmm. And dude, like, it's such another life. Like, it's crazy, man. Like, this movie, like, Best and Last is really what it is. It's a hybrid of new footage and old footage. The old footage, there's a bunch of stuff that was never allowed to be shown, just like forbidden stuff that's so crazy, and it finally has a home. And the greatest hit stuff is cut like in new ways with footage that you didn't know about. And it's just really well put together, man. It's so emotional and stuff. And watching it, like, so many years are on display. It's like, I don't even know who I'm looking at. You know, I don't even know who I'm looking at. There's this one, like, they found this footage of me talking about backing out of putting the toy car up my butt. Like, totally unseen footage from, like, not the day that it happened, but, like, as it approached. And they're like, wait, we heard you're not going to put this up your butt? And I'm like, I've got this crazy ring of powder around my nostril. It's just like I've got like a frosted nostril. Like, clearly it's drugs. And I'm like, man, okay, he's been putting it up in my butt. Like, when someone else puts it in my butt. it's just I'm so young and I don't know. It's like there's like different eras, man. Like the different chapters, and it's totally different people. What a great question.
1: And of course, the doctor's reaction was worth that whole bit, you know.
2: Yeah,
1: yeah. Now you talk about different eras, and two of my favorites. Ryan was one, and that was, of course, tragic what happened with him. But I love seeing Ryan. I also love Bam, and I know that the last movie it didn't work out. So I was wondering, I was hoping that like you guys would still show his stuff. Thankfully, Bam's stuff is in this, right?
2: Sure. And, you know, sort of in the forbidden footage category that finally has a home, you get to see, like, what was shot with Bam for the last movie that wasn't shown.
1: Mm. Yeah. Awesome. So for you, of course, I mean, I can think of a million crazy things you've done, but every time I see a Portisan now, a portable toilet, I think about you and like the moment when you're thrust up and the moment where you can't help it, but you do have to open your mouth to scream, which is probably the last thing you wanted to do, right?
2: Didn't even think of it, you know, but it's so hilarious to see with the nose plug, the ear plugs, the goggles. I've just got everything sealed up, but my mouth's wide. It's amazing.
1: Yeah. The other thing is too, the like the smelling of the farts. I think it was Preston until you barfed. Like when you look, you know. And listen, I'm your demo, the Beavis and Butthead toilet humor. And even though I'm older than you, this is all gold to me. So I would imagine you never outgrow laughing at that stuff, right?
2: Dude, not at all, man. Not at all. And that's the other thing that just strikes, like, I mean, I've always known it and I've always appreciated it. But, you know, like last night, we screened it for a bunch of people in Tennessee. And God, it was just like, it jumped off the screen at me. Just the joy, like there's just decades of us rolling on the floor, laughing. Like, you cannot like pretend to be as joyful as we are. You know, like you cannot pretend to laugh so genuinely like we do, man. And God, it just makes me grateful for everything that we've done.
1: I think about the stuff you've done after Jackass. Like, I liked your pod. You had Dr. Steve-O. And I remember, it's funny. Jeez, it's a long time ago now. But you were on the Charlie Sheen roast. Yeah. And when you're on the panel, I don't know if you guys realize it, but you're also going to be roasted as well. You're all open targets. Like, I know when I watch people roasted you, you were kind of like, yeah, all right, that's a good one. Like, what did you think about that whole roast experience?
2: It's just not my style of comedy, really. You know, mm-hmm. Like, I think that what makes Jackass special is that despite all of the terrible things that we do to ourselves and each other, like, we want those things to happen. And, like, we're joyful when it does happen, but, like, we're just not mean-spirited, you know? Like, mm-hmm. The spirit of Jackass is so positive and joyful, and it feels like the spirit of a roast is just inherently mean,
1: yeah.
2: You know? Like, being mean, it's not my thing, you know? Now, with that said, like, roasts are popular. It's great. It was a huge opportunity for me. And you know, I didn't want to, like, drag it down or anything. I just, whenever, like, and roasts are so big now when they're live on Netflix and the people, you know, and, like, yeah. Each new one that comes out, I every time I have a thought, like, wow, like, it would be kind of cool to be invited, to be involved in that. It's such a big deal. And every time my head goes to, no, like, I don't want to be a part of that.
1: All right. Well, we got to run. Everybody make sure to check it out. It's on the 26th coming out from Paramount. Jackass, best and last. I will be there. Steve-O, I'm a big fan. Thanks for coming on, man. And let's catch up down the road.
2: Yeah, thanks for having me. Where are you located?
1: San Francisco.
2: Oh, amazing, dude. I love it. I've got San Francisco coming up in July or August. I'm not sure which, but I'll be at the Cobbs Comedy Theater.
1: Oh, yeah, Cobbs Comedy Club. Roll on by like last time, man.
2: Dude, I would absolutely love to do that. And, yeah, let's go. Oh, whoops, sorry.
1: We almost made it. All right, thanks, Steve-O. Oh, my gosh. Appreciate your time. We almost made it. It's funny because the other day I had Stroy Moyd on my show, who I love. He's a stand-up comedian out of Oakland. He's very local guy. But he literally can't say three words without one being a swear word. And so I never warn people beforehand, but with him I did. The first question, I was like, Stroy, we are on regular terrestrial, FCC watched radio now. Can you turn that switch off? He goes, of course I can turn it off. I'm a professional. And I'm like, okay. And he did. Right there at the end. Steve-O guy. And Steve-O, man, he was born in England. His parents moved to Canada. He moved to Brazil. He went to America. He went back to England. Then he went back to Canada. Then he came back to Miami. That guy was all over the place. All right. I'm Rick Tittle. We know that. I hope. Alina Burrows is standing by, and we will talk to her next with Celebrity Crime Scene, Marilyn Monroe.

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1: Hey, welcome back to Sports Byline USA, coast to coast, border to border, and around the world on the American Forces Radio Network. Rick Tittle with you, and we're quite happy to bring in our next guest. It is Alina Burrows, and she's here to promote her show, Celebrity Crime Scene, Marilyn Monroe. This is going to premiere on Sunday at 8 o'clock, 7 Central, on Fox. Alina, welcome to the show. And first of all, I have to ask, because I'm German-American, and I have two cousins named Alina. Any German in you?
2: There's a little, yeah. It's mostly Scottish, if you can't tell by looking at the paleness of my skin and the green eyes, but yeah.
1: Are you all on board with the Tartan Army and the World Cup?
2: I am. I'm Team Scotland all the way.
1: Did you hear that they drank Boston dry? There's no more beer, literally?
2: You know, I was a little proud of that moment, but I think what I was more proud of is the fact that I saw an interview with some folks in Boston that were cleaning up the public parks afterwards, and they said, there's one guy out there cleaned it up because they were so respectful that they threw away their trash. It wasn't like they just threw stuff around. They were like, we don't have anything to clean up after Scotland came through.
1: So they weren't acting like us Americans, huh? They were actually...
2: Yeah. Less hooligan than we are, I think.
1: All right. Well, first of all, before we get into the show, let's talk about your background, because you're not just a pretty face hosting a show. You have crime scene experience. Please tell us more.
2: Yeah. So my crime scene career, I think I've been involved in public safety, law enforcement, teaching crime scene since 2000 was when I started. So don't do the math. I don't want anyone knowing my age. But that means that I've been in this industry for about 26 years. And I've got a little experience in a lot of things. I think jack of all trades is a requirement to be a crime scene investigator. So I do, some basic forensic anthropology, bloodstain pattern analysis, bullet trajectory, and I'm CBRNE trained, which means I do chemical, biological, radiological, nuclear, and explosive crime scenes. A little bit of everything. I don't want to be bored.
1: All right, good stuff. Now, the Marilyn Monroe thing. We all know her career and the marriage to Joe DiMaggio and Happy Birthday, Mr. President. And did she get with JFK and RFK? But from what I know, and I'm just looking at this from the outside without doing any research, I always heard she was found with some pills. She OD'd, and immediately everyone's like, okay, the government had her killed. What was the crime scene like?
2: Yeah, and I think that's why everybody's going to be really interested to watch this is, I think this show kind of sits right at the intersection of two things that we tend to be pretty obsessed with as a culture, and that's celebrity and true crime. And we're going to look at all these familiar headlines, like the ones that you said. I think that's, pretty fairly common Marilyn knowledge. But then we're going to go a little bit deeper into that and... I think the thing that I found more than anything is there are a lot of similarities, I think, between the velvet rope of celebrity and the black and yellow of the crime scene tape.
1: What new information can you glean outside of just looking at it with a fresh perspective and your experience? Is there new DNA evidence one way or another?
2: DNA is not something that we looked at in this particular case because, A, it was 1962, so that wasn't something that was even a glimmer at the time to know about or collect or anything like that. But I think what the challenge is here, and this is what made it interesting to me, is, even when you look at, like, my co-host, Paul Holtz, he's, cold case homicide investigation experience. Cold case homicide is hard, right? Because we look back at cases from, 60s, 70s, 80s, 90s, whatever, and we lack a lot of things that we rely on today, right? We've got intersection cameras today and ring cameras and recorded interviews, and a lot of that is just wiped clean when we talk about cold case. But when it comes to Marilyn, we've got decades of the vines of conspiracy here that are growing over the facts of the case. So part of what we're doing, also co-host Kiki Monique, she's looking at like the celebrity culture aspect and how do we separate a lot of those rumors and conspiracies like you just said, Bobby Kennedy, RFK, CIA, did the government have her killed? Is it what it looks like? And that's what we're going to go through on Sunday, right? Separating that celebrity culture, that true crime, and looking at the facts of the case and what they say to us.
1: So she got married when she was in high school, and obviously that didn't work out. We know the DiMaggio thing, and then the Arthur Miller thing. She converted to Judaism, and the Muslim world banned her movies at the time. Is there any insight into, because there was another conspiracy that Arthur Miller had her killed. I mean, it's just any mm-hmm. which way you want to take the controversy, you can take it, right?
2: Yeah, yeah. And, you know, I think what kind of hits home is that none of us, you know, you or me or a Marilyn, regardless of status, none of us are immune to life troubles, you know, and you pointed out some of the, you know, the fast marriages and, you know, things that kind of point back to her childhood trauma. But, you know, she had that childhood trauma, you know, bounced from foster homes. She had man troubles, like who doesn't, you know, addiction problems, work troubles, getting fired from movie studios. You know, and these are all things that make her super relatable. And I think some of this was about finding the human beneath that icon and returning humanity to somebody who was pretty much treated like a commodity by the public.
1: Yeah. So for you, just on a personal note, because I'm curious, I'm sure my listeners are too, what is the, if you can even say it on the radio, the most gnarly crime scene where you, even as an experienced professional, were like, good gosh.
2: You know, I feel like it might do victims injustice if I, you know, said, you know, this was the worst or this was, you know. Mm-hmm. I will say that crime scene appeals to me for a lot of reasons. First and foremost is that it's an honor to be able to speak for a victim whose voice has been taken from them.
1: Yeah.
2: And I feel like, you know, that's my job here on earth. That's my place, is to give voice to the voiceless, to, you know, try to interpret the scenes in the most accurate way that I can, right? Evidence doesn't lie, and it usually doesn't mess up. It's the human interpretation that fails us, and that's where, you know, I try to take my job very seriously and try to learn and grow from every scene that I have. But, you know, I've worked, you know, some high-profile cases. Those present a different set of problems. I worked, you know, infant deaths. Everything that I do is challenging in a different way.
1: What was your greatest scoop where everyone said, it's this, and you're like, no, look at the blood spray pattern. It's not that. I mean, I'm sure a lot of times you've probably felt vindicated when everybody else was like, this is open and shut, and you're like, no, it ain't.
2: Yes. You know, I call that the CSI moments, because I feel like that's the way that it was popularized on television, that people thought that it went. And, you know, those are probably a little more few and far between than CSI, the TV show, would have you believe. But there were moments when that happened. You know, I had one particular case where it was a guy who had been kidnapping and taking women into the woods. And I went on to the crime scene. We had one of the victims escaped, and she said, I think this is where it took place. And I saw a broken tree branch. And I thought, well, he must be driving a truck or something that's pretty tall to be able to break that branch. So I cut the broken branch. I took it back to the office with me. And like 3 days later, we recovered. We made an arrest. We recovered his vehicle. And the other half of the branch was stuck in the top of his car.
1: Whoa. Good stuff. All right. Before we let you go, I know you got to run. What is maybe, without, you know, spoilers, but what is the one thing when you looked at the Maryland case and you were like, wow, that is super intriguing. I never knew that.
2: All of it, you know, all of it aside from, I think we know that she was found, you know, in bed with, you know, and that pills were, you know, to play. I don't think I ever looked at it to the depth of, is it, you know, what it looks like, or are there people that are motivated to make it look like something like this? And this, it's also a new way. It's a very fresh look and feel of a show. I guarantee you, you will have not seen something like this before.
1: And I guess the telephone in her hand looks pretty staged, right?
2: You know, that's, you know, we're going to talk about that too. Staging, elements of staging. And, you know, there's certainly sometimes things like that happen. Sometimes things are made to look like that. And I think, you know, my goal is not to change anybody's opinion. It's to present everything and allow people to make their own decisions.
1: There she is, Alina Burrows, part of the Celebrity Crime Scene Marilyn Monroe program that's going to be airing this Sunday on Fox, the next day, by the way, on Hulu, and this Sunday it'll be at 8 o'clock, 7 Central. Alina, thanks for coming on. Have fun with the show. All the best to the Tartan Army, and let's catch up down the road.
2: That sounds great.
1: All right, good stuff. And, yeah, like, how do you look back at a crime scene? But I guess you can, right? I mean, there are still people arguing about Jack the Ripper. And you know what? After all the stuff that I have read and seen and heard, I don't think anybody's figured it out. I know I've talked to a few writers who are like, this is definitely who it is. And I'm like, I don't think we'll ever figure it out. But the Maryland thing, we'll check that out on Fox. Now, coming up next, it's Hojo himself, Howard Jones. He's going to be going on a tour with the English Beat and Wang Chung and Modern English and all those great 80s bands. We'll talk to Howard next, right here on Sports Byline.

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0: All right, things can only get better. The unmistakable synth pop hit from the second British invasion in the 80s, my college days. And the man behind that song, of course, is Howard Jones. Hojo, we called him. And he joins us on the line right now because we're quite happy to have him. And he is going to be part of a really cool North American tour along with other great bands, Wang Chung, English Beat, Modern English, all be hosted by SiriusXM's Richard Blyde. And here in NorCal, we're going to have them at Napa on July 19th at the Blue Note and at the Fabulous Mountain Winery the next day, July 22nd, down in the South Bay in Saratoga. Howard, welcome to the show, and I'm wondering for you, as someone who was born in England and is Welsh and is Canadian and is English again, I mean, who's your team? Is it the Three Lions right now?
1: Yeah, definitely the English team, and he was watching it all last night, and it was very encouraging, I've got to say. They were great, especially the second half. So,
0: yes.
1: I think we're all, there's a smile on English people's faces today.
0: No doubt. And so for where you grew up in Hampshire, did your parents like take you to the Dell when you were a little kid?
1: No, I was only there for like the first 18 months of my life. Mm. So then we were, my parents moved around a lot, like 18 times during my younger years. So it was a good preparation for being on the road.
0: So you're also a Red Dragon too, right?
1: Yeah, that's right. I mean, my parents both Welsh, and they both spoke Welsh as well. They didn't teach it to us because they thought it would be best for us to learn English. But my brother Roy has learned how to speak Welsh now because he's that kind of guy.
0: I just know Cymru. That's all I know.
1: Yeah. Great. Well, that's something. That's brilliant. Yeah.
0: All right. So I love the fact that, you know, here we are all these years later and you're still playing this music. And not only are you still playing it, people still love it. And none of us have that type of foresight. But when you look back now, did you think that these songs would last, you know, some 50 years?
1: Oh no! I was really happy if they just lasted a few months. Mm-hmm. To be honest, you know, you do your best and you try to get signed by a decent label and then get on the radio. But there's no way I could have imagined that they would last this long. But I mean, I know. I tell you one thing though. I definitely would have been still doing music, whether those songs have been successful or not, because that's what I do and that's what I love. So that's my contribution to things.
0: So who were the records that you had growing up? Who were some of your? It seems sort of trite to say, you know, the Beatles, the Stones, but and maybe in the second invasion.
1: Yeah, well, I mean, it was great to hear all the, all the new electronic music coming out of the UK, like OMD and Human League and Erasure and Depeche Mode because for me, you know, I was always a keyboard player and I loved electronic music, and to be able to do my own one man electronic band was what I was doing around the clubs and the pubs. So, but I was, you know, at that time I was listening to those people, Ultravox, you know, Ultravox as well. And, not so much Kraftwerk. I think I was more like drawn to people who use synths in the 70s and Stevie Wonder and things like that. So, yeah.
0: So I think about, you know, I love the Human League too, especially in a place like Sheffield. And was it ever a little bit perilous being a mod in those days?
1: Well, it was perilous having dyed spiky hair, because I remember doing a few photo shoots and going into a pub afterwards, and people always wanted to pick a fight with me. So I remember pouring a few pints of beer over people's heads. I don't do that now, but. I'm a little bit more under control, but it's like you were just like red rag to a bull sometimes when you went out in public. People didn't approve.
0: And you now reside in my mother's favorite county, Somerset, right? How idyllic.
1: Oh, Oh yeah, well, thank you for knowing that. Yeah, it's a very beautiful county and lots of green space, and it's a very large county as well. It goes all the way from Minehead in the west to Bath, you know, and to Wincanton. It's like there's always somewhere new to discover in this county. It's great. Loads of, it's a beautiful place to live.
0: I've been to Bath and I threw a coin in over my left shoulder, which meant I would go back. Hasn't happened yet, but I have my fingers crossed.
1: Yeah, well, yeah, Bath is really incredible, isn't it? The
0: Yeah.
1: Georgian architecture there—it's something special, yeah.
0: Yeah, I believe it was at Leamington Spa as I went through there as well.
1: Oh, right, yeah,
0: Lovely
1: Leamington
0: little
1: Spa,
0: town. All
1: yeah.
0: right, beyond the geography of that lovely
1: Yeah.
0: area, for you, look, we want hits. This is what fans want. Play the hits, but also you are a creative. So how much new music have you produced that we will be hearing at the tour?
1: Well, I always want to put some new stuff in. I'm putting in a brand new song right at the front of the set, which is a song called Stand Up, and that I've just done in the studio. It's coming out on vinyl and it'll be on streaming. But it's just very important for me to be doing new things because I can't stop myself really. I'm always in the studio working on new things, and then there's a few other more contemporary ones like the one To Love You that I did with a guy called BT, who's an amazing American electronic artist, and a song I wrote for the Eddie the Eagle film called Eagle Will Fly Again. And then, you know, we do some remixes of things like Things Can Only Get Better at the end of the show to, you know, finish off the night. It's a bit more up tempo and a bit more towards what I like creating now, you know. So I'm always giving the songs a new set of clothes, so it keeps it interesting for us and the audience.
0: Now, some of the bands I mentioned I'll be playing with you, I saw the English Beat last summer, and it was great to see Dave Wakeling, just back to the general public days. I would imagine that you and he have a lot in common.
1: Well, I mean, he lives in California now, I believe. And yeah, I mean, I love ska music, and when I started out doing the one-man shows, although I had all these synthesizers around me and drum machines, some of the songs were very ska, and that groove, and I've always really loved it. So great to have Dave and the English Beat with us on the tour. They're so full of, you know, the music is so full of energy, and it's really great to dance to. Brilliant.
0: Yeah, and I Wang Chung as well with Dance Hall Days, everyone, Wang Chung tonight, all that. I mean, that's all very upbeat as well.
1: Absolutely. It's gonna be a great night, and we've got, Professor Richard Blade with us as well, who gives us a great overview of the history of that era of music, you know. And he's a well, you know, quite a few of us wouldn't be out there doing it if it wasn't for him playing the records in the early days. So it's great to have him on the road with us.
0: I always love listening to Richard Blade because he has these anecdotes like Johnny Lydon and I were in a pub in Preston, and we, I was like, whoa, like he just seems to like know everyone.
1: He does, and it's true. He does know everyone. He knows the backstory about of everybody from that era. And he knows him personally as well. He's great.
0: Now, what about, I'm just a little bit younger than you, so what about the grind? You've got some one-night stands here, back to back to back. Are you ready for it?
1: Absolutely. I'd much prefer it when there's no nights off at all, and it's just gig after gig. Because that's once you get into the rhythm, you know, I just want to keep going. So. Yeah,
0: I love
1: and I
0: the
1: like
0: and the tour
1: intense.
0: that you will have of North America as well, from the big cities like I mentioned Los Angeles and Toronto, Washington, Boston, but also

0: Is it coming home, Howard?
1: You know, if we go by the second half of the match last night, if we can play like that with that kind of intensity, I think there's the talent is there in that team. And they just need to be as confident as they were in the second half. And I think we could go a long way. I mean, going all the way, you have to be a bit lucky, don't you, as well? I mean, you know, a few bits of good fortune. But I'm not bothered whether they get to the final. If they play like they did in the second half, I'm totally happy, because that's really that was enjoyable. It was the best game I've seen so far in the World Cup in terms of excitement. And Croatia are a really good team, so if we can beat them, then, you know, I mean, we'll definitely get out of the group. We'll see how we get on, you know, further down the road. No injuries, hopefully.
0: All right, great stuff from Howard Jones. Make sure to check out the Things Can Only Get Better tour, along with the English Beat, Wang Chun, Modern English, coming to a city you're new. And once again, if you're listening to my voice in NorCal, Napa on July 19th, and the Mountain Winery in Saratoga on July 20th. Howard, it was very much a pleasure for you to be on the show. Thank you so much for coming by.
1: Rick, thanks very much for having me on the show. Thank you, man.
0: All right, good stuff. What a gentleman. We will take a quick break, and we will come on back with a little more Hojo on the way out here.

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1: People ask me, were you, you must have been the class clown. And I say, no, I wasn't. But I sat beside the class clown and I studied him.

0: Rick Tittle once threw a tennis ball at a donkey.
1: All right, thanks for that. It's halftime with the Bafana Bafana, which is South Africa's men's soccer team. The rugby team are called the Springboks. They're taking on the Czech Republic. I will never say, and you might say that I'm stubborn because it's true, I'll never say Czechia, and I will never say Turkey-a. It's the Czech Republic and Turkey. Czechoslovakia already split in half. So you have Slovakia and Czech Republic. Turkey-a. It reminds me of how what they call it, because you'd hear the crowd, they'd go, Umbaye, Turkey-a, Umbaye, Turkey-a. And, but anyway, it's 1-0 Czech Republic at the half. And something that I've noticed as I'm watching this game like a rearview mirror on my phone here is that the referee crew is all female. This is a World Cup first. And some people say, oh, this is just DEI or progressiveness out of control or what have you. But listen, I could not care less. The gender, the religion, the nationality, the ethnicity. I just want a good ref. And it looked like the main ref, she was doing a pretty good job. She was giving out some cards. And look, deep down, we all have prejudices. And I think deep down in men, there's a little misogyny in there somewhere. I'd like to say there's none. But like when some woman gives you a yellow card, like the things that some of these guys probably want to say. And I think it's good to have, I just want the best. And I'm not saying she's the best. I don't know her. But if she's there, I would like to think it's because she's really good. And it's not like, well, we better get a woman in there. There's probably a little bit of both. But I'm sure she's extremely qualified. And I think it's cool. I do. Let's just get the, if it's all women or all men, I don't care. Just get the best refs. All right, Stay Out, a punk band. We have a couple of members of that crew coming in studio in the next hour, so come on back.

0: I'm Mike Sempervivi with the Sports Byline Broadcasting Network 2-Minute Warning. May 12, 1985. I can't remember the entire day, but there's certainly a portion of it I remember very clearly. Sitting on the floor of the living room as my father moved back and forth between his chair and whatever he was doing in the kitchen, on TV was Game 1 of the Eastern Conference Final between Philadelphia and Boston. And at halftime, we watched the results of the first-ever National Basketball Association Draft Lottery. And as NBA Commissioner David Stern took the envelopes and one by one opened them and placed the team's card at their draft position, I could hear that muttering, breathing thing that fathers do. I watched New York Knicks Director of Basketball Operations Dave DeBuscher sit there, eyes closed and hands clenched in prayer, when the commissioner opened up the second pick's envelope and revealed the Indiana Pacers. My father guffawed and said, "Rigged." And at that moment, I became a Knicks fan because I knew who they were taking with the pick. The graduating hero of my favorite college basketball team, Patrick Ewing of the Georgetown Hoyas. Listening long distance at night by way of WOR radio of Marv Albert, and later on WFAN with my favorite pair of Mike Breen and Walt Clyde Frazier, and so often on TV as the Knicks were a feature of NBC Saturday afternoons. Through all the heartbreak, from Bernard King's knee struggles, through the wall of Michael Jordan, through the O.J. chase, Pat Riley letting John Starks' God Bless All Heart build a brick house, through poor decisions, failed homecomings, bloated contracts, and bloated egos, I stayed. Around 2007, I said I was never giving the Dolans any more money on the basketball side of things unless they got rid of Isaiah Thomas. They didn't, and I haven't. My own child was born around that time anyway, so I had other things to care about. And as he got older, he became a Washington Wizards fan by way of John Wall, drafted in 2010 after the Wizards had won a lottery that some also claimed must have been rigged. But it was hard not to pay attention to the Knicks still laboring away. Stephon Marbury, Amari Stoudemire, Carmelo, temporary Linsanity, Phil Jackson, R.J. Barrett, Obi Toppin. Remember the Knicks had 65 losses in 2015? The New York Knicks. The Knicks made poor decisions, instigated more failed homecomings, gave more bloated contracts, and fed more bloated egos, both on the boards and in the boardroom. But in 2022, the Knicks signed Jalen Brunson to a four-year, $104 million deal. Some believe that the contract was insane. An undersized point guard who only started 1 year on a team that also had Luka. Must have been a setup because his father is a coach and he's also close with the team president, Leon Rose. Silly, but let's say it's true. I bet a lot of people's thoughts on nepotism have changed. They fired Tom Thibodeau after last year after the Knicks failed in the Eastern Conference Finals against Detroit and hired Mike Brown, with the mindset that this was the year, and it was all or nothing. My father used to tell me stories about Pearl, Clyde, DeBuscher, Bradley, and Reed. For as much as I tried to will them in the 90s, I never thought I'd see the day. Brunson, Cat, Hart, Bridges, and OG. Thank you, gentlemen. I'm Mike Sempervivi with the Sports Byline Broadcasting Network 2-Minute Warning.
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2: 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I hate that guy.
3: 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Oh my gosh, he's so fine. Rick Tittle brings home the bacon, fries it up in a pan, and then he eats it.
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0: All right, thank you for that, and welcome back to the show. Dominic, I need to ask you a question here. You know how I never know who are in these celebrity influencer softball games and all that?
1: Yes, it's one of the highlights of my year going through those rosters with you.
0: Big press release from the Warriors. They can't believe coming to the Chase Center, Rod Wave.
1: Can't say that one, I know.
0: Ah, I like it. Now, let me ask you this, because there's another guy who has a Polish name, but he's black, and then he dyes the top of his head. And I think he's famous for being famous. Drewski?
1: Oh, Drewski's a sketch comedian.
0: He's a sketch comedian? With what group?
1: No, like, he creates sketches on his own and posts it on his social media and YouTube and whatever.
0: So he's like a solo star on the internet.
1: Yeah, I mean, he's got, like, a team to produce, help him produce and help do the skits, but he's a comedian.
0: Okay, I had no idea who that guy was, but he's now in every commercial. And this is going to sound, thank you, Dom, this is going to sound really mean, but it says, I'm going to say it anyway. I mentioned Drewski because Rod Wave to me looks like Drewski. He's, I don't know, maybe 300 pounds. And he's just as the good Lord made him. But he's 300 pounds, and the tour and the album is Don't Look Down. I don't need to ask you if that's mean, my listening public. That is mean. It's like, I don't look down. I'm sorry. It was too easy. And it's not like I'm exactly svelte myself. All right. J.D. Sharp might come by in the next segment. Tony Stevens from the American Foundation of the Blind will join us in about 15 minutes. And Joe Klocek, our friend with the Get It game show, he's going to be at Cobb's on Sunday, so we'll talk to Joe as well. On the TuneIn app, iHeartRadio app, Twitch.tv, and YouTube. Come on back.
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1: Hey, hour three underway and a very busy show. But at 11:12, we bring in our main man, J.D. Sharp. Always like getting his thoughts and opinions because he is a professional prognosticator, and he gets into the weeds and makes sure that if you're going to put your money down, you're going to have all the information and the inside scoop with pro wagering. And if you want to email him any questions, just don't be shy. Go ahead, send those off to sharp at betmypicks.com. JD, there's a, I know you don't know him. Not many people do. It doesn't matter. The question I have is there's a player named Wahi. He plays for the Ivory Coast, and he played his first game in America. Well, Ivory Coast is supposed to play their next game in Toronto, and Canada won't let him in because in France, 2 months ago, near the end of their season, his team, a huge amount of money came in on whether he was going to get a yellow card or not, and he did get the yellow card. So he's under investigation right now, and Canada doesn't want anything to do with this guy. They won't even let him in. We did let him in here. But once again, it's the old prop bet, and now we're seeing it in France. Are we going to see the death of the prop bet because of stuff like this?
2: Yeah, probably. I would imagine. Or we're going to see limits tremendously reduced on single prop bets, on single prop bets. Now, like, for example, every day I do a home run prop. I put 50 cents down for nine guys to hit a bunch of home runs. And if they do, I'll make $500,000 and I lose every time. You know, that's, but like, you can't rig that. But just one thing, especially when it's something that you don't have to do, right? Or it's something that, like, you, for a yellow card, like, yeah, just acting a complete fool. It's not hard to get a yellow card. It's not difficult to do, right? It's hard to hit a home run. It's not hard to not play. It's not hard to, especially the props where, like, it's under a certain amount of points,
1: right,
2: you know?
1: Right.
2: Now, if it's over, because, like, with under, it's all about you. It's all about your performance. Like when a boxer takes a dive, like, they just have to not try, right?
1: Mm-hmm.
2: But when a basketball player gets over 30, I mean, not only do they have to be good, but the defense has to be bad. And it's just there's more moving parts involved. But any time that, like, one player can choose their own destiny to make something happen, and it be and like it be just not trying or fouling the hell out of somebody or whatever it is, I think the amount of money on that should be very, very low. I think that you should be able to, you know, maybe wager $200, $100, $500. I don't know. Definitely not 50,000, you know, or, cause you could even do, even if like a 10,000 limit, you could spread it out between 30 books, you know, put 10 grand in 30 books. That's, you know, that's $300,000. It's not a ton of money, but it is some money. So yeah, I think that should be a thing. You should be able to do what you want to do with you know, with like prop parlays, which again I do every day. Not a huge risk. The upside's amazing. The journey's fun, but you know, it's a dollar loss or a 50 cent loss every day. You know, it's different.
1: Yeah, it is tempting though. I can kick this guy in the shins and make $1 million. I mean,
2: yeah, exactly. Like, wow, like, okay, cool. What? Where's the talent in that? Where's the skill in that?
1: Right, you and I could do that.
2: Exactly.
1: All right. Now, another thing I wanted to ask you about is there's this Protect College Sports Act that Trump introduced, and it is getting bilateral support in the Senate, and it has cleared a Commerce Committee a vote this morning. So it's going to move on, and we'll see if it will pass this summer. But what it wants to do is it wants to have federal framework to NIL, and instead of the state-by-state stuff, it's going to be run by the government. It's going to set a five-year eligibility window beginning at age 19, and then you're done. The one thing that sticks out to me that I like is it caps agent fees at 5%. So the question is, do we want the federal government involved in NIL, or do you think it should be state to state, JD?
2: I mean, it should be the federal government. When they get too involved in things, it obviously causes a lot of problems. This might be like one of the only things where it may actually make some sense to have regulations that are created at the federal level that the states have to adhere to. that the leagues have to adhere to, that actually might make some sense because things are just getting completely out of control at this point. I mean, look at the last three NFL NCAA football championships. You know, I mean, you've had a transfer quarterback has been the winner the last three, right? And it might even be four. And that's okay. Like, on the surface level, that's fine. I guess you don't want to spend $12 million and beef up your team and then go and, you know, but like 20 years ago, 15 years ago, you recruited a player and you built him up in the system, and maybe he got better, maybe he didn't. And then you brought in more players, and the players were able to compete or they weren't able to compete, and maybe there was a transfer or a JUCO. It was more of a JUCO thing back in the day, right? But now it's and I guess there is an upside to it for the smaller schools because, like, a school like in Indiana can bring in a bunch of really good, talented guys that were playing at a smaller level, mm-hmm. or were second stringers for Bama or second stringers for Ohio State redshirted or whatever.
1: On that note, let me interrupt you because I want to let you know because from something you said. So here's who is backing it. Every conference, including the ACC, Big 12, Pac-12, except for two conferences, I'll get there in a minute, the NFL, the NFL Union, the NBA Union, the Olympic Committee, everyone, the only two entities that hate this and are against it are the Big Ten and the SEC. Your thoughts?
2: Yeah, I mean, I'm not surprised by that at all because they've certainly benefited from it in a huge way. But is it good for college sports to keep things the way they are? I like the schools. I like the smaller or the, we'll call it, you know, there's still Power Five schools, but they're not stalwarts, right? They're not picking up five stars in high school. They're getting a couple of four stars. They're getting a 32 ranked recruiting class, 28 ranked recruiting class, maybe even a 50. But they've got a good coach. The coach knows the system and the coach is able to, he's got strong relationships throughout college football. And he's able to plug and play people into his team on a yearly basis, circumstantially, based on what they need. There's value in that. And I think that that's good for competition. The problem is the really high-end stuff. It is paying players $5, $6 million to play for 1 year. Maybe they're good. Maybe they're not. The sponsor's involved. If he doesn't get the player, if he gets hurt, then the sponsor's angry. The agent gets paid a ton. The agent starts recruiting these kids at 13, 14 years old, like Madden San Miguel, you know, the kid, Baby Gronk. I think the problem is the higher end of it. I think there's just too much money at the higher end. And then, yeah, they're able to transfer. It becomes effectively just free agency, right? Where they're able to just move year by year by year by year. I think that that's a real problem. But I do like the idea of those smaller schools, at least Power Five, but smaller schools being able to refill their coffers with players that actually help their team on a yearly basis. I like that.
1: All right, I just have a minute. So real quick, another thing they want to do, which is weird, but they want to make sure, because of the Kiffin thing, who went to LSU while Ole Miss was still playing, they want to make that illegal midseason coaching changes, which I think is, I mean, it is lame that Kiffin did that, but I think you should have freedom to be hired or get fired wherever you want. So what about that language in the bill?
2: Yeah, I don't like that either. I mean, because in some cases, because it's kind of like, it, I mean, logic dictates it, right? Like if you're going to play in the biggest game, if you're making the college football playoff, the chance of you leaving your team is very small, right? But if you're just on an average team that's probably going to make a bowl game, you know, you should be able to leave, absolutely. And I think that logic dictates the circumstances, that like logic dictates what the specific coach is going to do, because it's just generally assumed that if you're 13-0 or 12-0 and you're going to be in the college football playoff, why would your coach leave? That's just not going to take place. Yeah. The negotiations start. I mean, you being there helps your coach negotiate a higher salary for themselves or a better circumstance or moving up to the NFL or whatever it is. But yeah, you don't need to turn that. You don't need to make that a rule. I think that's just kind of implied.
1: 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Always good. Thanks, buddy.
2: Hey, thanks a lot, Rick.
1: All right. I'm Rick Tittle. Come on back.

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4: 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Maybe I could be a food critic. These muffins taste bad. Or an art critic. That painting is bad.

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1: All right, thank you so much, and welcome back to the program. Rick Tittle with you coast to coast and around the world on the American Forces Radio Network. It's our pleasure now to welcome to the show Tony Stevens. He is from the American Foundation for the Blind, and AFB is going to be releasing a documentary, video on demand, coming up very soon here on June 27th. It is entitled Possibilities. It is the first feature-length film created by blind and low-vision filmmakers, including open audio description. And it shares stories of independent people today who benefit from the work of Helen Keller, which will be on the 27th, her 146th birthday. Tony, this is very interesting. Tell us a little bit more, please.
2: No, yeah, thanks. And thanks for having me on the program. It's great to be with you all today. So, yeah, so I'm in addition to my day job at the American Foundation for the Blind, I was a producer on this film and am in and out a few times during the film as well, sort of threading things. You know, we wanted to really focus in on sort of the voices today that exist. You know, we're many, many years from when Helen passed away in 1968. She was at the American Foundation for the Blind for about a little under 44 years, working for AFB, traveling the world and being an advocate. And at the time, like, she was the disability voice around the world, you know, not just for someone who was deafblind herself. But we wanted to try to bring in different voices that sort of have walked in the legacy that she left behind. But what is sort of the authentic voice of blindness today? Because even at Helen's time, there were a lot of still misconceptions, and she was constantly sort of battling those barriers. So we thought it'd be great to bring together people. You know, we had a sighted director on this project, but a lot of the crew and folks were blind. Myself, I'm blind as well. And, you know, all the way down from the score, music composition, all the way to the writers and people working on the audio description itself, which is rather sort of novel the way we approached it with this. So it's just been a powerful piece of media, we think, that tells an authentic story, and we're glad it's finally getting out to release to the public.
1: There are very few movies you see once and you don't have to see it again because it hit so hard. And I remember when I was in high school, I saw The Miracle Worker on TV, and such a powerful movie. I mean, best actress and best supporting actress for Anne Bancroft and Patty Duke. But basically, was Helen Keller, her parents gave up that she was absolutely uncontrollable, and she was so frustrated with her inability to communicate with people as well. So I think that's most of us. That's our introduction to Helen Keller. What do you think about that, I guess, 1962 film and the legacy of that?
2: I mean, it's a powerful thing that every kid reads the book in school or is introduced to the book or watches the film. For a lot of us, it was younger. I mean, one of the cool, crazy parts of my job is also under my umbrella at AFB is the Helen Keller Archive, where we put a lot of content and research for the film. But, I mean, we have in our possession that Oscar award that she, Helen also got herself as well. And it was crazy. Like, it was such a monumental thing that captured the vision of who Helen Keller was. But, I mean, the reality was, you know, she went on to be the first deafblind person to go to college. She graduated Radcliffe, which at the time, women were not being accepted to Harvard University. So it was kind of the women's college for Harvard. Go on to 1955, after she's traveled the world being an ambassador under President Truman after World War II, you know, and sort of representing the disability voices around the world and traveling over the world. And she got her honorary from where they were still letting women even in. She was the first woman to get an honorary doctor from Harvard. Like, she has this enormous arc of success as an activist, as not just a disability rights advocate, but a suffragist. Somebody who was concerned about social justice and human rights. She was at Nagasaki and Hiroshima a couple years after the war, representing the administration, trying to rebuild and you know, sort of pushing forward a global campaign to help, you know, the people in Japan that were impacted after World War II. So, I mean, she is, you know, I think her legacy was not, you know, it sort of stops in that film for a lot of people when she's still a young girl. But she had a very impressive life after that, with a lot of exciting twists and turns. Folks might not know, she's actually buried along with Anne Sullivan, interned her ashes at the National Cathedral, along with Polly Thompson, who was also her assistant after Anne passed away in the 30s.
1: Wow.
2: And they're in the crypt there at the National Cathedral. She's sort of on that level, right around the corner from President Wilson. So, yeah, it's A lot of folks don't know that story, so we wanted to try to get that out and talk about that part of her life that impacted those of us that are blind today, sort of making it on the streets.
1: I also think about her being raised in the antebellum south of Alabama. Her father was a Confederate officer. Her grandfather was a Confederate general. The family had slaves at one point, and then that world gets completely turned upside down, and now they're almost like ramshackle. And then, as you said, she goes on to meet JFK and Gandhi and all these all these people. What has her home? I forgot the name of it. Her hometown in Alabama. Do they have a shrine to her or anything?
2: They do. Ivy Green was the place where she grew up, and it's in Tuscumbia. It's real close to Muscle Shoals for folks that are music fans, and you know Huntsville is NASA has its thing down there. So it's that part of northern Alabama right below the Tennessee border, and it's you can go there and tour the site, and it's a reminder that she was born at the tail end of Reconstruction in this country. And she died, you know, I was thinking of this with the whole Artemis II launch a few months ago. You know, she passed away right before we were about to put a person on the moon. Mm. Like, we were sending up rockets to the moon with humans ready to land on the moon. And she went from horse-drawn carriages and you know, sort of devastated Reconstruction South to that point of just all the growth. You know, she started traveling by ships and they got to fly, and just all the things she experienced in her life is pretty impressive.
1: You talk about her archival stuff, all the books that she wrote, and I know she was buddies with Mark Twain, and it's amazing all the people that she got to meet. But what is the one book or passage that kind of really sticks to you personally?
2: The thing that I resonate the most with, probably, and you can find it some, it's not printed in the U.S. anymore, but if you get online, you can find copies of it, and We technically hold the copyright, but I'm not going to yell at it. You know, if you find this online in some digital form in, you know, Canada or something. But Teacher is an autobiography that she wrote about Ann Sullivan. And she wrote it about 10 years after Ann passed away. And you realize, because a lot of folks don't know about Ann Sullivan, too. She was also legally blind. She could see some, but toward the end of her life, she actually loses her sight. Mm. But this book, Teacher, is just, I was reading it a couple months ago, and it just brought me to tears. The beginning of it, where she herself, her house burned down, this was in 46 when she's in Greece, in Athens, Greece, and she gets word that her house burns down, along with all of her artifacts that people have given her from around the world and things like that as during her travels. She's with her then assistant, Polly Thompson, and she's sort of grieving over this. But she creates this arc of, you know, this grieving of that, and weaves it into sort of this grieving that still exists for Ann Sullivan, her best friend, who was so much more than just a teacher. And I think, you know, especially for educators, it was my teacher for the visually impaired that changed my life. I mean, it's empowering. It's, when you find the person that opens that door to independence, it's like they're almost like some sort of evangelist or crusader or something. Like, it opens up, I shouldn't say crusader, but like somebody that opens up a door of just sort of this, you know, this whole other world that you didn't know existed. And I think that was part of it with, you know, on my little scale with my own teacher for the visually impaired that helped me after I went blind. But I can only imagine it was reading Teacher, and Anne's influence on Helen was so profound. And it's just such a moving tribute to her best friend, who was also her teacher.
1: Very cool. We've been speaking with Tony Stevens from the American Foundation for the Blind. The new documentary, Possibilities, which is the first feature-length film, as I mentioned, to fully integrate open audio discussion and made by people who are blind or have some vision impairment. This will be available on June 27th, video on demand. You can get it on Apple TV, Prime Video, and other sources as well. Tony, good timing with the I almost said bicentennial. It tells you how old I am. The 250th birthday. Best of luck with the film, and thanks for coming by.
2: Well, thank you so much. We appreciate it. We hope folks will enjoy the film. She's such an icon for independence that it's good timing that we're falling in the anniversary of our own independence as a country. So thank you.
1: Sure. Thank you, Tony. And, you know, every day when I get on BART, which is Bay Area Rapid Transit, it's like our subway in the Bay Area, I see people getting on with walking canes, like completely blind. I'm like, I can't imagine the type of independence and confidence and bravery you need to like ride public transit when you're blind like that. It's just It's just incredible. All right. When we come back, Joe Klocek, comedian, on the other side.

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1: I love the creaminess of the pimento cheese. 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It's bold. It's flavorful.
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0: be getting your granny panties all in a bunch. 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
1: Yeah, what is up? Rick Tittle with you coast to coast and around the world on American Forces Network, twitch.tv, YouTube as well. And it's great to welcome back to the show our friend Joe Klocek, stand-up comedian. He is going to be at Combs Comedy Club this Sunday night at 7 o'clock. He's out for his Get It game show. He'll also do a show on July 29th at Wednesday and August 27th on Thursday. Joe, this looks like you got it's a monthly gig in the summer, huh?
2: It is, yeah. I cannot complain. Life is good.
1: Now, before we get into it, are you following the World Cup? Do you have a team or teams?
2: I should. I should know about this. I'm on a sports show, but I don't.
1: Is Klocek, what type of Slav is that?
2: It's Polish, mm-hmm. And I only recently learned that my last name, Klocek, is actually an insult. I met a Polish guy recently, and he kept asking me to say my name, and he explained to me that you do realize that that means little block of wood, which is like the American equivalent of calling someone stupid. I'm like, no, I didn't. Thank you. Welcome to America.
1: Wow. That's like my friend Bob Fart. He gets a lot of that, too.
2: Oh, my God. That's much worse.
1: I made it up. But anyway, so you do say Klocek.
2: I do, yeah.
1: All right. Want to make sure. I think I ask you that every time, and I'm so smart, I always forget. Sorry about that.
2: That's okay.
1: All right, so it's Get It game show, and I'm saying it the right way. And for people,
2: perfect.
1: Thank you. People who don't know about it, there are three participants from the audience, and then what happens?
2: Yeah, so we do two rounds. Comedian goes up and performs their set, and then we pick three contestants. They come on up. And I just ask them questions about what they just watched. And it seems very simple. You just watched an amazing local comedian do 10 minutes of killer material. What would be the problem? And you would be surprised how often people forget or misinterpret something. And sometimes, on the best nights, they reinterpret a joke and come up with an even better punchline.
1: Well, you know what? When I go to a comedy club and it's a great show, and maybe an opener or a middle act, a feature act, there'll be two amazing lines, and I'll think, I got to remember that. And then I laugh and laugh, and an hour later, I'm like, God, I already forgot what that great line was. I guess it's natural, huh?
2: Oh, yeah. I mean, people are in the moment. You know, no one wants to feel like, I have to memorize this for the test later. And it's all in good fun, you know. And the first person that gets five questions correct, they win the round. And another comic goes up. Three new contestants go up. We repeat the same process. And then those two winners will face off against each other, and we will find out who gets it.
1: After two rounds, the winners face off in a third and final speed round. Now, what have you learned as the host, like the little more of this, little less of that as you do it?
2: Ooh, that's an excellent question, man. I think, you know, we will meet some people that have a amazing gift for memory, and they will repeat stuff not just verbatim, but they'll get the mannerisms and the tone that the comedian said the joke in. That is really, really fun to watch. But most people are, frankly, idiots, and they can't remember what was just said in front of them a minute ago, and that is adorable to play with in the moment, because they're up there on stage under the lights, maybe they've been drinking, maybe the gummy just kicked in, and I'm answering or asking them questions, and that is fun, too. It's all in good fun. No one is there to get made fun of, and we're not trying to roast anybody. It's all good fun.
1: Well, that's the thing. Some people need the drinks for liquid courage. I remember talking to Tom Green when he stopped drinking. He said it was amazing to be on stage and be in control of everything I'm saying. So for you, do you need a little? I would think I would need like maybe a couple of beers just to feel a little bit loose. But, you know, nothing so I get, you know, like drunk or anything. But how do you go about it?
2: I go up completely stone cold sober. I don't want anything in my system to slow me down. I've had those experiences in life, and I find that if I am in control of what's leaving my mouth, it's good for all of us.
1: So Tell me a moment, you've been doing this a long time, when it all went wrong. What happened?
2: Ooh, yeah, man, oh, man, so many to pick from. Maybe that's not a good thing. I did a joke earlier in the night. This is going to date it a little bit. Disney released a live-action remake of The Little Mermaid, and half of America got very upset that the mermaid wasn't white,
1: oh, yeah.
2: which I found to be hysterical because mermaids aren't real. And I was doing a riff on that earlier in the show. We picked three contestants, and it was three white women. That just, it's random. It happened to be that. And I made a crack about, it looks like a Fox News panel. And then one of the women jokingly said back to me, I do believe mermaids should be white. And a guy who had come into the show late and not seen the original joke stood up and started yelling that that's racist, and he didn't appreciate it. And in that moment, I am not going to be a middle-aged white guy yelling at a black guy that that's not racism. So it was a very thorny, long situation to cool and calm everyone down. And then the very next comedian, it was Halloween 2 years ago, the very next comedian, hysterical, great guy, African-American, comes on stage dressed completely in a traditional African outfit, and the audience lost it. They thought the whole thing had been planned just to build up to that, but it turned out to be exactly the kind of palate cleanser the whole audience needed to get us back on track. But yeah, I mean, that's the thing with live stand-up. Sometimes people misinterpret something. Sometimes they come late and didn't get the whole context. Sometimes you think you're saying something funny and somebody else is going to be pissed off. That is probably one of a thousand stories I could tell you.
1: Well, our two big rooms, obviously the Punchline, iconic, and then even bigger is Cobbs. And I remember going to Cobbs and Fisherman's Wharf, if you can believe that.
2: Yeah, I remember it well.
1: Back in the day. And now it's in a former music venue, so it's deep, it has a high ceiling, and I like the fact that comedians have to adjust, like when you move into theaters, and then if you're like Steve Martin and you're Bill Burr, you're doing Red Rocks, you know, and then the closest fan is 50 yards away or whatever. So my question is, you know, the Punchline is kind of almost theater in the round. You got people on three sides, it's got a low ceiling, and then Cobbs is completely different. Does that do you think about the venue and the way you're going to have to project, or you just do a show regardless of where you're going to be doing it?
2: I mean, you do the show regardless, but I think there's a couple. I've been doing it long enough now to where I don't have to think too much about the mechanics of it. But yeah, if you're at Cobbs and that room holds 800 at capacity and you've got that upper balcony level, and any comedian that has been lucky enough to be in a big room will tell you that sometimes you have to pause an extra second, take an extra beat, because you can literally hear the laugh take an extra second or two to travel from the back of the room to reach you.
1: The speed of sound.
2: Yeah, it's a really, real cool thing, but you realize, like, oh, I need to slow my delivery down by an extra beat.
1: Wow.
2: Otherwise, the people in the back, they're constantly going to be like, wait, what did he say? They're going to be a little bit behind. And that's a cool thing. And then when you're at the Punchline, and yeah, they're on top of you. Like, you are right there. You can just go and go and go, and they have to keep up with you. So it's a subtle thing. And I think every comedian, if you've been lucky enough to get to that point where you're playing big rooms, you have to play with that understanding of the acoustics of a big room. And it's cool. It's a cool feeling.
1: Great answer. Now, before I let you go, is the Get It game show so good that you don't want to do anything different because every show is going to be a little bit different? Or do you tweak it in case people will be like, eh, I already saw this? Like, or do you think, no, it's already gold, I don't want to change it?
2: Well, I think it's probably the best thing I've ever done. And it's 90% different every time.
1: Mm-hmm.
2: So there's always different comedians on it, a revolving cast. This time we got three dads that actually have material about being fathers. So that will be awesome. The contestants are always different. When I'm hosting, it's always going to be a little bit different. So it's different every time. We have a lot of repeat customers. We have some fans that show up for every show, and they marvel at how different it is. And, yeah, sometimes you see something go stunningly wrong, like the Mermaid Night, and that's fun, too.
1: Very good. So is it just the Get It game show, or do you have openers and middle acts, or is it just the game show?
2: It's just the game show, but the cool thing is we're combining stand-up and the game show. So I open 15 minutes,
1: gotcha.
2: And then the comics go up one at a time. They're doing

0: And we look forward to the hilarity that you will bring to the crowd. Have a good show, man.
1: Thank you, man. Thank you, Rick. Appreciate it.
0: All right. I'm Rick Tittle, and there's time to get in at 1-800-878-PLAY. Come on back. I'm Violent.

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0: cares about anything else when you've got Rick Tittle on the radio?
1: Thank you for that. So apparently I was just reading about the Knicks parade, the first ever ticker tape parade by New York City for the Knicks. I guess in 1973 they didn't have one. But people were showing up at 3 a.m. and when all the watching pens as they want it got filled, they didn't let people in, and people are moaning and groaning and saying, how can one of the biggest cities in the world not have a longer route? And all these people weren't allowed in. And they're

0: mad at Mom Donnie, the mayor. But I can tell you from the first Giants victory parade in 2010, I got done with my show, and then I walked sort of behind it, and I was walking through ankle deep and confetti. And when we got to the Civic Center, that's the only time in my life I was helpless in a crowd. Like, I would get shoved from behind. Your first reaction is like, what the hell, or to shove back. And the thing is, that guy is getting shoved into you, and it goes back hundreds. And it's a pretty scary feeling when you realize you can't get out and people are crushing you and there's nothing you can do about it. And lying down would be worse because then you get trampled. And then I remember trying to go to BART, and it was so crowded, people were sliding down the middle of the escalator. It was insane. So if you didn't get there early enough for the Knicks parade, I don't blame the officials of New York for, quote-unquote, locking out the fans, because it's already scary enough. Now, when the Warriors had their parades, a couple in Oakland, one, I worked it. I was on the corner, and I was giving updates when I worked for the flagship 95.7. So I was at the cathedral right at Lake Merritt, and when all the cars turned, they would go to me, and I would give my little update, whatever. But one of them, I got to walk in the parade, and I walked behind Steph Curry's. And Steph Curry was in that with that guard who left to go to Toronto. I can't even remember his name now. What was his name?
1: Patrick McCaw.
0: Thank you. McCaw. I was going to say Vincent Askew. It looks like Askew. McCaw. Patrick McCaw. But anyway, Steph threw a ball, and it hit like a tree, and it fell into my hands. And so the whole crowd was like, ah. And it was so I'm standing in the street behind Steph's. And so I line up like I'm going to take a free throw. I took two dribbles, put the ball up, and I shot a high arcing shot into the crowd, and then I just saw a melee of 100 people fighting it out for that ball. And then I realized I probably should have just handed it to a kid. But anyway, don't get mad at the mayor. You don't want to get crushed in that kind of crap. All right, more of that kind of crap tomorrow, 9 a.m. pack time.

0: I'm Mike Sempervivi with the Sports Byline Broadcasting Network 2-Minute Warning. May 12, 1985. I can't remember the entire day, but there's certainly a portion of it I remember very clearly. Sitting on the floor of the living room as my father moved back and forth between his chair and whatever he was doing in the kitchen, on TV was Game 1 of the Eastern Conference Final between Philadelphia and Boston. And at halftime, we watched the results of the first-ever National Basketball Association Draft Lottery. And as NBA Commissioner David Stern took the envelopes and one by one opened them and placed the team's card at their draft position, I could hear that muttering, breathing thing that fathers do. I watched New York Knicks Director of Basketball Operations Dave DeBuscher sit there, eyes closed and hands clenched in prayer, when the commissioner opened up the second pick's envelope and revealed the Indiana Pacers. My father guffawed and said, "Rigged." And at that moment, I became a Knicks fan because I knew who they were taking with the pick. The graduating hero of my favorite college basketball team, Patrick Ewing of the Georgetown Hoyas. Listening long distance at night by way of WOR radio of Marv Albert, and later on WFAN with my favorite pair of Mike Breen and Walt Clyde Frazier, and so often on TV as the Knicks were a feature of NBC Saturday afternoons. Through all the heartbreak, from Bernard King's knee struggles, through the wall of Michael Jordan, through the O.J. chase, Pat Riley letting John Starks' God Bless All Heart build a brick house, through poor decisions, failed homecomings, bloated contracts, and bloated egos, I stayed. Around 2007, I said I was never giving the Dolans any more money on the basketball side of things unless they got rid of Isaiah Thomas. They didn't, and I haven't. My own child was born around that time anyway, so I had other things to care about. And as he got older, he became a Washington Wizards fan by way of John Wall, drafted in 2010 after the Wizards had won a lottery that some also claimed must have been rigged. But it was hard not to pay attention to the Knicks still laboring away. Stephon Marbury, Amari Stoudemire, Carmelo, temporary Linsanity, Phil Jackson, RJ Barrett, Obi Toppin. Remember the Knicks had 65 losses in 2015? The New York Knicks. The Knicks made poor decisions, instigated more failed homecomings, gave more bloated contracts, and fed more bloated egos, both on the boards and in the boardroom. But in 2022, the Knicks signed Jalen Brunson to a 4-year, $104 million deal. Some believe that the contract was insane. An undersized point guard who only started 1 year on a team that also had Luka. Must have been a setup because his father is a coach and he's also close with the team president Leon Rose. Silly, but let's say it's true. I bet a lot of people's thoughts on nepotism have changed. They fired Tom Thibodeau after last year after the Knicks failed in the Eastern Conference Finals against Detroit and hired Mike Brown with the mindset that this was the year and it was all or nothing. My father used to tell me stories about Pearl, Clyde, DeBuscher, Bradley, and Reed. For as much as I tried to will them in the 90s, I never thought I'd see the day. Brunson, Cat, Hart, Bridges, and OG. Thank you, gentlemen. I'm Mike Sempervivi with the Sports Byline Broadcasting Network 2-Minute Warning.
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3: 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Oh my gosh, he's so fine. Rick Tittle brings home the bacon, fries it up in a pan, and then he eats it.
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0: Thanks for that, and welcome back to the show. Rick Tittle with you, coast to coast, around the world, on the American Forces Radio Network. Two members of Stay Out will be in studio. We would like them to stay in coming up. One of my favorite Tottenham players is a guy in the passes named Rafael van der Vaart, who played in La Liga and was a big star for Holland. And he was working on Dutch TV for the World Cup, the NOS network. And when Holland tied Japan, or Japan, I should say, came back to draw with the Netherlands 2-2, Mickey van de Ven, another present Tottenham player, he lost track of Koki Ogawa on that late equalizer, which went off the head of another Japanese player. And he said on the TV, when the guy said, "Do you think they lost track of him?" he was marking the wrong guy. And he said, "Yeah, you probably thought that because they all look alike." And then, oh, now he's the head of the clan. He said, "It was never my intention to offend, hurt, or discriminate against anyone. I oppose racism in all its forms and have respect for people of every background, ethnicity, and culture. I understand that some people may have found my words offensive or hurtful. I sincerely regret that. If my comments have caused pain or upset, I would like to offer my heartfelt apologies. That was never my intention." So the thing that he got wrong is that is a really racist thing to say. But in the moment, what he meant was, in a blur, when they're all the same height and they're all in the same uniform and they all have the same color hair, he's right. At that exact moment, you can say, well, they all look alike. But if you take that off the pitch, of course they don't look alike. They all look completely different if you look at their face. And so I can understand why people are sensitive to that. Oh, they all look alike. Oh, another white guy saying that. So obviously it's the wrong thing to say, but I do give him some grace, as they say, because in the moment when guys are flying by you, oh, I thought it was that guy, and you're not allowed to say it as a group. All right, come on back on Byline.
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0: All right, hey, it's a very catchy tune there, and that is from the band Stay Out. Rick Tittle back with you coast to coast and around the world on the American Forces Radio Network, 177 countries. And if you're watching on our webcams, you can see on YouTube and Twitch.tv, we have two gentlemen with us, Grant and Nate, from the band we just heard, Stay Out, and they will be headlining Punk Night over at Raimondi in West Oakland for the Oakland Ballers. The undercard, if you like, in boxing terms, Losing Streak, Hellbound Pound, and the Bondstones. So let's start with you, Nate. Tell us a little bit more about your background. Where are you from in the East Bay?
1: Yeah, I was born in Hayward, but San Leandro. I went to San Leandro High School.
0: Pirates.
1: Go Pirates. Yeah, no, San Leandro's home. I grew up like by the marina over there, so.
0: Fancy.
1: Yeah, I know. Actually, when my parents were broke. We lived with my dad's parents, but
0: okay. They
1: were fancy.
0: Very good. And Grant, you're from Contra Costa County like me, right?
2: Well, I was born in Concord, and then I've been all over the place. I moved to Wisconsin for a short amount of time in childhood. I lived in Livermore, basically everywhere, Napa, random places of my whole life. So.
0: And so, Nate, how did you guys all hook up as a band?
1: Yeah, actually, these two guys started the band.
0: Talking about Mason, the other guy.
1: Yeah,
0: who's
1: Mason,
0: not here tonight.
1: Mason's not here. He, you know, has a job, a day job.
0: Okay.
1: Unfortunately. but no, they started the band like 2017 or so. And then I saw them play at 94 Gilman. Shout out Gilman. And I was like, I got to be in these guys' band. It's kind of messy because they had a drummer at the time. But I was like, I got to figure this out. And eventually it worked out. One thing led to another, and we ended up making music together. So.
0: Well, you know, Keith Moon saw The Who, and he said, I must be the drummer. He made it happen.
1: I'll take the Keith Moon comparison any day, dude. I'm not going through my drum kit, though.
0: Yeah, exactly. You're not going to destroy it. Now, it's funny because I love the fact – now, I'm 60, and so I grew up in punk heyday, and I'm a huge punk fan. I love the fact that there are young punks, because all the shows I go to, most people are like my age. So what got you hooked, Grant?
2: For me, early on, I saw a video when I was about 9 years old of Green Day and Blink-182 and different bands like that. YouTube came very shortly after that with a bunch of videos, so I deep-dived into stuff like Kiss Me Deadly by Generation X and a bunch of like 80s stuff. And then slowly over time, I just... it became my entire life. So.
0: And Grant, it's funny because Gilman, I remember when it opened, and it used to be kind of a scary place. It's kind of more family friendly now, I think.
2: I would say so. It seems like a safe spot for anybody to go to, you know.
0: It's all ages, so no alcohol.
2: There's no alcohol served there. You can't drink inside. You can't do anything at Gilman like that.
0: Very good. So who were some of your influences, Nate, on the way up?
1: Yeah, I mean, Grant said it, you know. I was born in 99, so Green Day and Blink-182 were my first, you know, introductions to punk rock and stuff. But my dad loved everything from the Ramones to, you know, Metallica and even, like, NWA. And my mom was in church, so I played a lot of gospel growing up, too. I started playing drums when I was 4, playing in church. So, like, kind of all over the place. But my drummer influences, for sure, like, it's kind of all over the place, like Buddy Rich, Trey Cool, Travis Barker is a big one for me, Taylor Hawkins, you know.
0: How about Stevenson with the Descendants?
1: Oh, obviously Bill Stevenson. But honestly, I didn't get into the Descendants until I was like in high school.
0: Right.
1: So, which is like kind of embarrassing to admit as like a punk drummer. But as soon as I heard Milo Goes to College, it was like, whoa, what is this? Like, it like blew my mind.
0: It's
1: so good.
0: And the other thing too is I think, and this is talking in general terms, but I think for East Bay people, we grew up with such great rap and R&B, and we have such great metal and punk that we sort of are very eclectic. The one thing that I never got into was country, which is more like country's getting into the pop world now. But I think like the black music and the white music and the diversity of it, it's a great mix there.
1: Yeah, I feel like the Bay Area in general, we've always said we're a melting pot. And I feel like that is true for the people and also for the art, because we get a lot of great, you know, art from different cultures. A lot of great stuff.
0: All right, so Nate is the drummer. Are you a part of the rhythm section, Grant, as the bass, or are you lead?
2: I am. I'm vocals and bass. So we have two lead vocalists in the band. Mason's not here, but he does a great job.
0: Is he also a lead guitar?
2: Yeah. He plays lead. He writes half the songs. But Yeah, I mean, I was all into all those bands as well. Descendants, Ramones, got into them super early. I copied Ramones, Dee Ramone, learning how to play like him with downstrokes until I learned. I was like, wow, you don't have to do it that way, but it sounds great. And then, you know, like you were saying, I got a Hieroglyphics tattoo on my arm.
0: Wow.
2: You know, I love old school hip hop.
0: Who's your bassist guy when you were growing up?
2: For me, it was Mark Hoppus, Dee Ramone, a lot of different people over time. You know, Lemmy, really like Municipal Waste. It just depends on the era, really. Matt Freeman, obviously.
0: What about some of the bassists who are lead singers, like Geddy Lee or Paul McCartney or Sting or any of them?
2: Paul McCartney is amazing. I didn't get into the Beatles till later on in life for some reason. I was into heavier or
1: faster. Shout out
2: faster.
1: Tyson Ritter. Shout out Tyson Ritter, Playhouse Records.
2: Oh, yeah, yeah. Tyson Ritter from the All-American Rejects. He's cool. Yeah, Paul McCartney's a legend.
0: Sure. So when you sort of find your sound, and you said Mason does a lot of the writing, do you ever like do a song? I'll ask you this, Nate. Do you ever do a song and you go, wow, that sounds too much like them or that? Or because there's no way with our mentors and our the people to whom we learn from, there's no way we're going to have a completely unique sound. So how do you make sure that people are like, because sometimes it's complimentary to say, oh, you sound like them, but you don't want to just do covers.
1: Well, that's the challenge, is when you feel like something sounds like something, that's when you're like, okay, well, the idea isn't dead. I just have to find a way to make it my own. But yeah, I mean, anytime that we go to write something, it always kind of starts from somewhere as an inspiration, and then we develop it into something else. And we all come from different backgrounds, you know, of music for sure. So a lot of those ideas come through in the end when you don't even intend for that to happen. But also when you're a musician, any musician that writes music knows that you write like 100 terrible songs, and then one of those songs is like really good. And that's how we do it. We demo all the time. We have so many songs that will never see the light of day because we just demo
0: tapes of Tupac.
1: Yeah, right, right. Except his were probably good.
0: Well, we're about to go to a break. I'll show you a picture in the break of on Sunday night. I know Black Dahlia of the Dwarves, and so I went over to see him Sunday night at Bottom of the Hill, which is closing, unfortunately, at the end of the year. But I was sitting in the back room, and there was this older guy with glasses. He was just kind of sitting to myself, and I was thinking, crap, that's East Bay Ray from the Dead Kennedys, you know, my guy. And so he's about 10 years older than me, so I just walked over, and I was like, are you East Bay Ray? And he's like, yes. And I don't get starstruck very often, but I was like, can I have a selfie with you?
1: Yeah, and
0: he's
1: like, super cool.
0: Okay. And that was it. So I'll show you when we go to break. But that was one of my bands. And I was also into these bands like Chaotic Discord and The Exploited. And
2: nice.
0: A couple of years ago at Punk in the Park by the Cow Palace, Blag got me backstage for the whole show. And I got to meet Waddy and all those guys from The Exploited, because that was a band that meant a lot to me in like 81, 82, when I was like 16, 17, and really getting into it.
2: Did you see a guy named Franco with a giant red mohawk?
0: Oh, yeah.
2: Yeah, that's our buddy from Fresno who helps us out.
1: Shout out, Franco.
2: Yep. Destructive right. Productions.
0: Good stuff. We will have a destructive commercial break, and we will come on back with one more segment with Stay Out, part of Punk Night Saturday at the Oakland Ballers. Come on back.

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3: There are rich teams and there are poor teams. Then there's 50 feet of crap. And then there's us.

0: quit drinking that haterade and bow down to Ricky T, y'all.
1: All right, welcome back to the show, Rick Tittle, with Grant and Nate of Stay Out. Make sure to see him at Raimondi Park headlining Punk Night coming up on Saturday. The music will start at 2 p.m. Of course, that was the great Mike Palm of Agent Orange there, Bloodstains, a song I'm sure you guys are familiar with. I just saw Agent Orange is about 10 days ago up at Harlow's in Sac. Have you guys ever played that venue, Nate?
2: We have not. Actually, we've played with Agent Orange before.
3: Yeah.
2: We played at Cornerstone, like 3 years ago?
3: 2021, actually.
2: Oh, yeah. So
3: quite a while ago.
2: Jeez, that was a long
1: time. I didn't
2: go
1: to that one. I went to the Ivy Room one. I did not go to that one. I would have seen you guys.
2: It was a fun show.
1: In fact, Soto, the former bassist of them and the Adolescents who passed away, the big guy.
3: Steve.
1: I got Steve Soto, yeah. I got to play punk live band with him. And I sang Nervous Breakdown and Stan Lee of the Dickies on guitar.
3: Where was that?
1: That was at Bottom of the Hill, actually.
3: I think I saw a video of that.
2: That's awesome.
3: That's cool.
1: Yeah. Your boy was up there. I got to sing punk live band in Colorado Springs as well with the same band. They were on tour, and I happened to be in town. All right. Let's talk about the Ballers for a second, because you're rocking a jersey. Nate, you got the hat. Grant, and I got stuff, and we were just talking in the break about the heartbreak of the A's losing. This is such an amazing thing, and this is why Paul and Brian got together to bring this to Oakland, to bring it to people like us who were not going to drive up to Sac, who wanted something in our town that cared about our town. And the good part is they made the playoffs their first year, and they won the whole damn thing last year. Yes, very good. So what's it like for you? Let's start with you, Grant, going to the Ballers games.
3: For me, it's very, very special because I didn't get to go to too many A's games growing up. Like I said earlier, you know, I was moving all the time, Wisconsin, Napa, all these different areas. So I only got to go to so many A's games. And now that, you know, the Ballers have Raimondi Park, it's like, it's something that I didn't get to experience in adulthood or even late teenage years, and it's like really special to me. And I plan on bringing my dad there if he wants to go. So.
1: Very good. And you know what else is interesting, Grant, for an old guy like me? So I used to play soccer at Raimondi, who's named after a war hero, by the way. I used to play, and they'd be on broken glass, and that part of West Oakland was really awful. And they were going to play at Laney. That was the original. And then, of course, Laney ruined the A's deal. So, of course, they ruined the Ballers deal. And they're like, well, we can get Raimondi for a dollar. And I'm like, you don't. I couldn't imagine families going to that neighborhood. What they did almost overnight to not just build a ballpark, but to clean up that area. And now the Prescott Market has sprung. I don't think that thing would have sprung up without the Ballers there. It's amazing what they have been able to do with that stadium, building it almost overnight, and now adding a little VIP area behind home plate, Nate.
2: Yeah, it's awesome. I mean, the thing I always say about that whole ballpark and everybody involved is it's very DIY and very community-based, and that's what I loved about it initially, is right when they first started talking about Baller stuff, it just seemed like they wanted to give the community these sports back, you know? And everybody there is 100%, like, you can feel it in the air when you're there, and it's just, like, a good feeling. Like, even compared to just going to, like, Oracle Park and seeing the Giants. You know, Giants are cool, whatever, but it's like going to Raimondi Park is, like, there's just more of an energy there and a vibe.
1: You just made me think of something, because when the Giants won, people came out of the woodwork. When the Warriors won, people came out of the woodwork. So, in other words, fake fans. There's the Ballers, there's no fake Baller fans.
2: Yeah, no, it's like you're either there and you love them, or, you know.
1: Yeah. I always think, too, it's interesting, Grant, when they say, well, you know, it's indie ball, and their whole purpose is to get guys into affiliated ball, and they've done a great job of that. You look at Tyler Davis, who's now in the bullpen for the Chicago White Sox.
2: Yeah, congrats, by the way.
1: Yeah, and Gabe Tanner just signed for affiliated ball. They're doing a great job with all that. So the dichotomy between you want to see the best players, but also their reason, their raison d'etre, their reason to exist is to get them to affiliated ball. And so there's just that appreciation of the night, you know, instead of like, well, is this guy signed a 6-year contract? Otherwise, I'm not buying his jersey. I think it makes you appreciate game day.
3: Yeah, I would agree with that. The field side tickets also awesome, help a lot. I've never been so close to somebody hitting the ball, so I really enjoy that too.
1: Mm-hmm. Yeah, those seats behind home plate. And by the way, I say VIP. They are available to the general public if you want to fork out a little bit more. But you're closer to home plate than the pitcher. And so if you ever want to – I only played through high school. But if you want to stand and see what it looks like to see a 96-mile-per-hour fastball, you're like, yikes.
3: Yeah.
2: And you feel that crack of the bat when they hit it too. Yeah.
1: And you know what I love is every time it hits the catcher's glove, a bunch of dust flies off.
2: Yeah, I know.
1: Like no matter how clean the glove is. All right, Nate, tell us about the other bands, Losing Streak, Hellbound Pound, and the Bonstones, please.
2: Yeah, Hellbound Pound, I've known since I was a teenager.
1: And they're from my hometown of Richmond.
2: They're from Richmond, yeah. They're probably one of the best live bands I've ever seen. They're a band's band for sure. You know, they put on a great show. They play very technically. They're technically gifted, and they write great songs, which is a hard combination to get. Mm-hmm. And then Losing Streak, you know, I remember Nick Morosini, who's their bass player, coming to my house to jam with my little brother. So I've known them forever. And then meeting Teo later on, playing in hardcore. And they come from the hardcore world, and they created an emo band. And I think what they're doing is super cool because they're blending those two worlds. And the Bonstones, OGs, great band. They put on an amazing performance. We just played with them at Gilman, actually, this past weekend. And every time I see them, I'm blown away.
1: So let me ask you this. We just got a couple of minutes left, Grant. There are a lot of little bands, and we're talking about some of these bands that don't have the notoriety, they haven't broken out just yet. So I'll give you an example of a band that I really like, and I've seen them live 5 times. They're out of OKC called Skating Polly. Have you ever seen them?
3: I've heard them. I have not seen them.
1: Yeah, it's two girls. It's Kelly and Peyton, and then Kelly's brother, Curtis, is the drummer. But they have great songs, and I just love them live. And they probably think it's weird that there's this old guy who's a huge fan. But don't worry, I'm not a stalker. Who is a band that you love that you think should have more love?
3: Well, he mentioned one of them, Hellbound Pound, but I'm going to go ahead and say, there's a massive pop punk revival right now through every generation, from what I can tell. Some of the friends' bands we've met along the way. There's a band called Slack and Idle in Montreal. They write really good songs. They're young. You should check them out. And Domino Effect in L.A. are the buddies, and you should check them out as well. And Hellbound Pound, once again, is one of the most phenomenal bands I've ever seen, and they're opening up the show, to my knowledge, on the 20th. So,
1: great stuff. So let me ask you this, Nate. Give me the broken down van. Give me a good road story.
2: When we were start of our tour, we just bought this RV, right? So we travel in an RV, and we're leaving San Diego, and we're like, okay, we got everything's cool, we got our air conditioner working, and we're moving into Arizona, which is like
3: probably, it's a 90s RV, keep in mind.
1: But you can sleep on it.
2: yeah.
1: That's cool.
2: And so we're driving on the freeway, and we stop off, and I try to turn on the generator because it's hot, and it's just like you hear the generator. And so we're like, oh no. And we're in Arizona already, where it's going to be, you know, 100, maybe 110 in August. Yeah. And so luckily his brother lived kind of close where we were going to be playing. And so we're like, hey man, our AC's out. We're going to be sweating bullets the whole night. Can we come stay with you? And he was like, yeah, of course, come by. Mm-hmm. But we ended up having to like fork out like $600 or $700 to get one of those portable ones. And it was sus. The whole tour, we had it outside the van. And we're like, I hope
3: it ate all of our safety budget too. So we got really lucky. Like, we sold records to Comp Gas the whole trip and all this stuff. So
1: that's great. All right, last question for you, Grant. And I remember hearing Steven Tyler of Aerosmith saying they started off and they opened for Mott the Hoople, who had one hit and David Bowie wrote it for him. But they said he said they were really, really rude. But then Metallica is saying they're open for Sabbath, and Sabbath is like, you guys are going to go way past us. You guys are awesome. And so they really encouraged them. So was there a band that either encouraged you or told you to quit?
3: That's a good question. Wow. A lot of bands have encouraged us along the way, and a lot of bands have completely ignored us. So I don't have to
1: name names.
3: It's
1: okay. You don't have to.
3: Yeah. There's definitely artists like to throw cryptic messages. I know that for sure.
1: It's because
3: I won't go into depth about that.
1: Well, you think about it like when you're in the minors and your friend makes the bigs, you're like really happy for him, but you're also, hey, how come that ain't me?
2: You know? I think that's like, what do you call it? Famine mentality. I think there's plenty to go around. People just assume that since you have it, I can't get it. And I think that people need to support each other more.
1: That's very psychological. If you're dumb like me, it's butthurt mentality. Right? All right. So, Nate, what songs are we going to hear when we see you at Raimondi?
2: Well, we're playing a lot of new songs, mostly new songs off the new record, because we need to get good at playing them. So
1: I like that you still say record.
2: Yeah. I mean, I feel like I picked that up from older guys that I'm hanging out with doing music. Because, I don't know. I feel like saying album just makes you feel like it's just like a novice or something.
1: Well, it used to be albums would debut. Now, Butterfingers, albums drop.
2: Yeah.
1: All right. Everybody get over to Raimondi Park. Go to Oakland Ballers on social media. You can check it out as well. It is NRK and the OAK, Punk Night at Raimondi Park. Music starts at 2 p.m., Bonstones, Hellbound Town, Losing Streak, and then our headliners here are Nate and Grant with Stay Out. Then, of course, you'll get a baseball game with your Pioneer, I almost said Pacific Coast, Pioneer League champions, the Oakland Ballers. Gentlemen, thank you for coming in. Thanks for repping the 510.
3: Thanks for having us.
2: Shout out for Teleproductions.
1: There it is. I'm Rick Tittle. Come on back.

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4: By noon, I need them 8,000 hens moved into their new cages. Now, sometimes they don't want to cooperate, but you give them a good shaking, they'll settle down for you.
5: Do the chickens have large talons?
4: Do they have what?
5: Large talons.
4: I don't understand a word you just said.

0: cares about anything else when you've got Rick Tittle on the radio.
1: Oh, thanks for that. And we have some open lines. And took a picture with Grant and Nate, and that's out there if you want to check it out. All right. Talking about the Weltpokalmeisterschaft. Die Weltpokalmeisterschaft. Right now it's halftime. Oh, sorry, it's second half with the Czechs leading the South Africans 1-0. Coming up at noon Pacific, Schweiz will take on Bosnia and Herzegovina. They're going to gang up on Switzerland. Canada will play Qatar. And Mexico and South Korea. And I probably shouldn't say on the air that I'm rooting for South Korea. How dare you, Rick? But one of the things about this World Cup is all the different cultures and all the different people. I saw an article about all the immigrants that are playing for different countries. And President Trump, since he's been in office, he cut back on the immigrant program. And so there have been just over 6,000, I shouldn't say immigrant, the word I meant was refugee, I'm sorry. Anybody who comes in as an immigrant. Refugee. Just over 6,000 refugees have been admitted. And all of them are from South Africa, except for three. So if you want to come from South Africa, your chances are good. Any other country you want to be a refugee coming to America under Trump, it's not going to work. Now, by contrast, Joe Biden let in over 100,000 refugees and over 34,000 from all over Africa. From Congo had the highest, Somalia, Eritrea, Sudan. And so, look, I can't imagine being a refugee. In other words, a person without a country. And usually you're leaving the country you're in because it's war-torn, or you've been kicked out, or you're fleeing because you're scared. And I knew that Antonio Rüdiger was born in Germany, but I didn't know his whole story. And so he was born in Berlin. But he's the youngest of six siblings, and they were accepted by Germany as refugees from Sierra Leone. And they were trying to get out of a war there, and they walked from Kono to Freetown, which was, his family walked 210 miles, and along the way, rebels were trying to grab all the children to turn them into thousands of child soldiers. And Rüdiger said that his older siblings were hid in bags of rice. And a lot of times people would come by, if they couldn't get into the bags of rice, they all had to pretend like they were dead so that the rebels would drive by. And he's now 33 years old. And he said in Berlin he lived in one room with his parents and five brothers and sisters. He talked about how much that influenced him, but he also talks about how much he loves Germany, which, as he said, gave him everything. You look at Alfonso Davies, who's the captain of Canada. He was in a Ghanaian refugee camp after his parents fled Liberia, which, like Sierra Leone, had a devastating civil war. And so, Davies now plays for Bayern Munich. He said, Canada means a lot to me. He said, going to school for the first time, being able to play the sport I love, making friends, and they welcomed us with open arms, and they gave me the opportunity to who I wanted to be and then what I want to be in life, too. They came on the United Nations Refugee Agency, which is called UNHCR. to help with that. You think about behind the scenes when you say, oh, help feed people who need this and help people do that, and you think, yeah, whatever. And then it's really cool to see it in action, you know? It's really cool instead of just like, oh, put your coin in the collection plate, you know? Australia has three refugees, And Aaron Kunda, I talked about him. He scored that great goal against Turkey to open the proceedings. He plays for Watford. I've been to a Watford match at Vicarage Road there in northwest London, next to the Mall, the Harlequin. Watford used to be owned by Elton John back in the day. Watford, the Vicarage Road is interesting ground because when you walk in, you actually go through somebody's backyard, or as they say, their garden. Mohamed Touré of Australia, he plays for Norwich in East Anglia. And you sort of say it like spinach, Norwich. Spinach is the one word that we say with a D and a G like the English do. We don't say spinach, spinach. Norwich, Mohamed Touré. And then there's Awer Mabil, who plays for Castillon. And I had to look up where Castillon is. They are in the second division in Spain of La Liga. But Aaron Kunda, just a breathless goal. I talked about how amazing that Gallipoli game was. Just outraced everybody and beat three guys and the keeper. Youngest goal scorer in the history of that country now, 20 years old. But all three of those guys were born and grew up on African refugee camps. And Australia has a huge multinational population, as did the United States. But they're very heavily into Slavs and Greeks. And it's funny because Ange Postecoglou is the most Turkish name of all time, but he's Greek. And one of the things that the A-League did, the Australian Soccer League, is that they had a Greek team and they had a Croatian team. There's a lot of guys in Australia. It's sort of like in Argentina, everyone has an Italian last name, not a Spanish last name. In Australia, I swear half the guys, any of their athletes, have a Yugoslav-based name with an itch, usually at the end. But that's what they had in the A-League. They had these ethnic teams. And Postecoglou played for the Melbourne Greek team. And somebody smart, I don't know who it was, decided, we are getting rid of all the teams and we're starting over, and now these teams will have nothing to do with your ethnicity. You know, the only time I can think of anything like that nowadays is the Old Firm in Glasgow. If you're Catholic, you're a Celtic fan, and if you're Protestant, you're a Rangers fan. It's Ibrox and Parkhead, the two stadia, which is stupid. I remember there was a Rangers team like 30 years ago that I really liked, and my buddy's like, well, they're the Protestant team. I don't care. Claudio Reyna is Catholic, and he played for Rangers. So luckily, you don't have that anymore. Now, and another couple of stories here. I talked about how Vozinha, the goalie for Cape Verde, his mother was denied a visa, and the FIFA announced that she's now been granted that visa. So it helps when your son is the hero. of that game, but I wonder if he was not a hero. Right? That would be something else. Now, if you're looking at another person being denied entry into a country, Eli Wahi plays for Cote d'Ivoire, the Ivory Coast, and their next game is Saturday against Germany in Canada. And he was denied entry into Canada, although he was allowed to come to America. Interesting. So he plays for Nice, which is nice. He's 23 years old. He started in that win over Ecuador, which was a fight till the very end and a great goal to win it for Cote d'Ivoire. But he has been accused of deliberately earning a yellow card when Nice was playing Metz right at the end of the Championnat de France, French soccer season. And so, you know, look, it's basically like a prop bet that they said the Ligue de Football, the LFB, said in that game there was an unusually high volume of bets placed on a warning involving the player Eli Wahi, end quote. So Will he get a yellow card or not? Tons of money flown in. Now, the Ivory Coast Football Federation, the FIF, said they have not been told of any judicial or administrative proceedings against Wahi, but they have confirmed that Canada will not let him in. It's interesting. I think that America said, yeah, whatever. They probably asked him, are you Muslim? No. All right, you can come in. So, they say to date the FIF has not been officially notified of any judicial or administrative proceedings involving him, which is weird that that has not happened. But the necessary administrative authorizations, as they call it, for entry into Canada cannot be obtained. And so they say Elie Wahi will remain in the United States. So Germany plays in Toronto, then against Ivory Coast, and then Ivory Coast will play Curaçao in Philly. So I guess he'll be able to play in that one. The statement from

had 7 allegations of rape. And whether he's innocent or not, you're just not going to escape that. And if he's guilty, I hope he doesn't escape that. But the Ghanaian government, he's a really good player. He played for Arsenal. They contacted Ottawa and said, can you let him in? Because these are just accusations. And they're like, nope. And you might say that's sad that he's not getting in on accusations. But also you could say that, you know, 7 different accusations, that's a lot. So I can understand him not getting in. All right, let's take a quick break and we will come on back on Sports Byline.

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4: This is special too, isn't it?
5: Look, see? Still got the old tagger on it. So you never even played it. See?
6: You just bought it.
5: Don't touch it.
6: I wasn't going to touch it.
5: No, don't touch it.
6: I was just pointing at it.
5: Well, don't point even.
6: Don't even point?
5: No, it can't be played. Never.
6: Can I look at it?
5: No, you've seen enough of that one.

0: I'm so disgusted by Rick Tittle that I find him very intoxicating.
1: All right, about a minute of injury time left between South Africa and Czech Republic. It's 1-1, and you need at least a point at this point for both of those teams. Otherwise, you are going home. So we'll see how they hold on. Mexico and South Korea, the other teams in that group. And I mentioned that I saw a female ref reffing. She looks like she was doing a good job. And I said, look, just have the best. And Dominic Jimenez looked her up, and she's got a pretty impressive resume. You found out her name and more about her, Dom? If you're talking, I can't hear you. Let's see there.
2: Probably helps to turn my microphone back on from the change in the studio. Yeah, her name's Tori Penso. She's reffed in the NWSL and MLS here. She also worked the 23 Women's World Cup and most recently the 24 Olympics in the men's games.
1: Very good. Thank you for that. Yeah, I noticed a few times she was reffing with a smile on her face. Something that I know that you kind of have to have is you have to have a little bit, you know, this can't be like brain surgery. You have to be a little bit of, you know, have a little bit of a calm demeanor and be able to crack a smile. I have seen some World Cup refs where they are just all business. So anyway, it ends in a 1-1 draw. Both those teams on life support, but at least they're not getting on a plane to go home right now when they play their third game. With another hour to go, we will come on back on Sports Byline.

0: I'm Mike Sempervivi with the Sports Byline Broadcasting Network 2-Minute Warning. May 12, 1985. I can't remember the entire day, but there's certainly a portion of it I remember very clearly. Sitting on the floor of the living room as my father moved back and forth between his chair and whatever he was doing in the kitchen. On TV was Game 1 of the Eastern Conference Final between Philadelphia and Boston. And at halftime, we watched the results of the first-ever National Basketball Association Draft Lottery. And as NBA Commissioner David Stern took the envelopes and one by one opened them and placed the team's card at their draft position, I could hear that muttering, breathing thing that fathers do. I watched New York Knicks Director of Basketball Operations Dave DeBuscher sit there, eyes closed and hands clenched in prayer, when the commissioner opened up the second pick's envelope and revealed the Indiana Pacers. My father guffawed and said, "Rigged." And at that moment, I became a Knicks fan because I knew who they were taking with the pick. The graduating hero of my favorite college basketball team, Patrick Ewing of the Georgetown Hoyas. Listening long distance at night by way of WOR radio of Marv Albert, and later on WFAN with my favorite pair of Mike Breen and Walt Clyde Frazier, and so often on TV as the Knicks were a feature of NBC's Saturday afternoons. Through all the heartbreak, from Bernard King's knee struggles, through the wall of Michael Jordan, through the O.J. chase, Pat Riley letting John Starks, God bless all heart, build a brick house, through poor decisions, failed homecomings, bloated contracts, and bloated egos, I stayed. Around 2007, I said I was never giving the Dolans any more money on the basketball side of things unless they got rid of Isaiah Thomas. They didn't, and I haven't. My own child was born around that time anyway, so I had other things to care about. And as he got older, he became a Washington Wizards fan by way of John Wall, drafted in 2010 after the Wizards had won a lottery that some also claimed must have been rigged. But it was hard not to pay attention to the Knicks still laboring away. Stephon Marbury, Amari Stoudemire, Carmelo, temporary Linsanity, Phil Jackson, R.J. Barrett, Obi Toppin. Remember the Knicks had 65 losses in 2015? The New York Knicks. The Knicks made poor decisions, instigated more failed homecomings, gave more bloated contracts, and fed more bloated egos, both on the boards and in the boardroom. But in 2022, the Knicks signed Jalen Brunson to a 4-year, $104 million deal. Some believe that the contract was insane. An undersized point guard who only started 1 year on a team that also had Luka. Must have been a setup because his father is a coach and he's also close with the team president, Leon Rose. Silly, but let's say it's true. I bet a lot of people's thoughts on nepotism have changed. They fired Tom Thibodeau after last year after the Knicks failed in the Eastern Conference Finals against Detroit and hired Mike Brown, with the mindset that this was the year, and it was all or nothing. My father used to tell me stories about Pearl, Clyde, DeBuscher, Bradley, and Reed. For as much as I tried to will them in the 90s, I never thought I'd see the day. Brunson, Cat, Hart, Bridges, and OG. Thank you, gentlemen. I'm Mike Sempervivi with the Sports Byline Broadcasting Network 2-Minute Warning.
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1: Rick Tittle knows his sports.
2: I hate that guy.
3: I love that guy.
4: Oh my gosh, he's so fine. Rick Tittle brings home the bacon, fries it up in a pan, and then he eats it.
5: Ricky T in the hizzle for shizzle, biznatch.

0: All right, thank you for that, and welcome back to the show. Dominic, I need to ask you a question here. You know how I never know who are in these celebrity influencer softball games and all that?
1: Yes, it's one of the highlights of my year going through those rosters with you.
0: Big press release from the Warriors. They can't believe coming to the Chase Center, Rod Wave.
1: Can't say that one, I know.
0: Ah, I like it. Now, let me ask you this, because there's another guy who has a Polish name, but he's black, and then he dyes the top of his head. And I think he's famous for being famous. Drewski?
1: Drewski's a sketch comedian.
0: He's a sketch with what group?
1: No, like he creates sketches on his own and posts it on his social media and YouTube and whatever.
0: So he's like a solo star on the internet.
1: Yeah, I mean, he's got like a team to produce, help him produce and help do the skits, but he's a comedian.
0: Okay, I had no idea who that guy was, but he's now in every commercial. And this is going to sound, thank you, Dom. This is going to sound really mean, but it says, I'm going to say it anyway. I mentioned Drewski because Rod Wave to me looks like Drewski. He's, I don't know, maybe 300 pounds. And he's just as the good Lord made him. But he's 300 pounds, and the tour and the album is Don't Look Down. I don't need to ask you if that's mean, my listening public. That is mean. It's like, I don't look down. I'm sorry. It was too easy. And it's not like I'm exactly svelte myself. All right. J.D. Sharp might come by in the next segment. Tony Stevens from the American Foundation of the Blind will join us in about 15 minutes. And Joe Klocek, our friend with the Get It game show, he's going to be at Cobb's on Sunday, so we'll talk to Joe as well. On the TuneIn app, iHeartRadio app, Twitch.tv, and YouTube. Come on back.
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1: Hey, hour three underway and a very busy show. But at 11:12, we bring in our main man, J.D. Sharp. Always like getting his thoughts and opinions because he is a professional prognosticator, and he gets into the weeds and makes sure that if you're going to put your money down, you're going to have all the information and the inside scoop with pro wagering. And if you want to email him any questions, just don't be shy. Go ahead, send those off to sharp@betmypicks.com. JD, there's a, I know you don't know him. Not many people do. It doesn't matter. The question I have is there's a player named Wahi. He plays for the Ivory Coast, and he played his first game in America. Well, Ivory Coast is supposed to play their next game in Toronto, and Canada won't let him in because in France 2 months ago, near the end of their season, his team, a huge amount of money came in on whether he was going to get a yellow card or not, and he did get the yellow card. So he's under investigation right now, and Canada doesn't want anything to do with this guy. They won't even let him in. We did let him in here. But once again, it's the old prop bet, and now we're seeing it in France. Are we going to see the death of the prop bet because of stuff like this?
2: Yeah, probably. I would imagine. Or we're going to see limits tremendously reduced on single prop bets. On single prop bets. Now, like, for example, every day I do a home run prop. I put 50 cents down for 9 guys to hit a bunch of home runs. And if they do, I'll make $500,000 and I lose every time. You know, that's, but like, you can't rig that. But just one thing, especially when it's something that you don't have to do, right? Or something that, like, you, for a yellow card, like, yeah, just acting a complete fool. It's not hard to get a yellow card. It's not difficult to do, right? It's hard to hit a home run. It's not hard to not play. It's not hard to, especially the props where, like, it's under a certain amount of points,
1: right,
2: you know?
1: Right.
2: Now, if it's over, because, like, with under, it's all about you. It's all about your performance. Like, when a boxer takes a dive, like, they just have to not try, right?
1: Mm-hmm.
2: But when a basketball player gets over 30, I mean, not only do they have to be good, but the defense has to be bad. And it's just there's more moving parts involved. But any time that, like, one player can choose their own destiny to make something happen, and it be it'd be just not trying or fouling the hell out of somebody or whatever it is. I think the amount of money on that should be very, very low. I think that you should be able to, you know, maybe wager $200, $100, $500. I don't know. Definitely not 50,000, you know, or, cause you could even do, even if like a 10,000 limit, you could spread it out between 30 books, you know, put 10 grand in 30 books. That's, you know, that's $300,000. It's not a ton of money, but it is some money. So yeah, I think that should be a thing. You should be able to do what you want to do with you know, with like prop parlays, which again, I do every day. Not a huge risk. The upside's amazing. The journey's fun, but you know, it's a dollar loss or a 50 cent loss every day. You know, it's different.
1: Yeah, it is tempting though. I can kick this guy in the shins and make $1 million. I mean,
2: yeah, exactly. Like, wow, like, okay, cool. What, where's the talent in that? Where's the skill in that?
1: Right. You and I could do that.
2: Exactly.
1: All right. Now, another thing I wanted to ask you about is there's this Protect College Sports Act that Trump introduced, and it is getting bilateral support in the Senate, and it has cleared a Commerce Committee a vote this morning. So it's going to move on, and we'll see if it will pass this summer. But what it wants to do is it wants to have federal framework to NIL, and instead of the state-by-state stuff, it's going to be run by the government. It's going to set a 5-year eligibility window beginning at age 19, and then you're done. The one thing that sticks out to me that I like is it caps agent fees at 5%. So the question is, do we want the federal government involved in NIL, or do you think it should be state to state, JD?
2: I mean, it should be the federal government. When they get too involved in things, it obviously causes a lot of problems. This might be like one of the only things where it may actually make some sense to have regulations that are created at the federal level that the states have to adhere to, that the leagues have to adhere to, that actually might make some sense because things are just getting completely out of control at this point. I mean, look at the last three NFL NCAA football championships. You know, I mean, you've had a transfer quarterback has been the winner the last three, right? And it might even be four. And that's okay. Like on the surface level, that's fine. I guess if you want to spend $12 million and beef up your team and then go and, you know, but like 20 years ago, 15 years ago, you recruited a player and you built him up in the system and maybe he got better. Maybe he didn't. And then you brought in more players and the players were able to compete or they weren't able to compete. And maybe there was a transfer or a JUCO. It was more of a JUCO thing back in the day, right? But now it's, and I guess there is an upside to it for the smaller schools because, like, a school like in Indiana can bring in a bunch of really good, talented guys that were playing at a smaller level, mm-hmm. or were second stringers for Bama, or second stringers for Ohio State, redshirted or whatever.
1: Let me interrupt you because I want to let you know for something you said. So here's who is backing it. Every conference, including the ACC, Big 12, Pac-12, except for two conferences, I'll get there in a minute, the NFL, the NFL Union, the NBA Union, the Olympic Committee, everyone, the only two entities that hate this and are against it are the Big Ten and the SEC. Your thoughts?
2: Yeah, I mean, I'm not surprised by that at all because they've certainly benefited from it in a huge way. But is it good for college sports to keep things the way they are? I like the schools. I like the smaller or the, we'll call it, you know, there's still Power Five schools, but they're not stalwarts, right? They're not picking up five stars in high school. They're getting a couple of four stars. They're getting the 32 ranked recruiting class, 28 ranked recruiting class, maybe even a 50, but they've got a good coach. The coach knows the system and the coach is able to, he's got strong relationships throughout college football. And he's able to plug and play people into his team on a yearly basis, circumstantially, based on what they need. There's value in that. And I think that that's good for competition. The problem is the really high-end stuff. It is paying players $5-6 million to play for 1 year. Maybe they're good. Maybe they're not. The sponsor's involved. If he doesn't get the player, if he gets hurt, then the sponsor's angry. The agent gets paid a ton. The agent starts recruiting these kids at 13, 14 years old, like Madden San Miguel, you know, the kid, Baby Gronk. I think the problem is the higher end of it. I think there's just too much money at the higher end. And then, yeah, they're able to transfer. It becomes effectively just free agency, right? Or they're able to just move year by year by year by year. I think that that's a real problem. But I do like the idea of those smaller schools, at least Power Five, but smaller schools being able to refill their coffers with players that actually help their team on a yearly basis. I like that.
1: All right, I just have a minute. So real quick, another thing they want to do, which is weird, but they want to make sure, because of the Kiffin thing, who went to LSU while Ole Miss was still playing, they want to make that illegal mid-season coaching changes, which I think is, I mean, it is lame that Kiffin did that, but I think you should have freedom to be hired or get fired wherever you want. So what about that language in the bill?
2: Yeah, I don't like that either. I mean, because in some cases, because it's kind of like, it, I mean, logic dictates it, right? Like if you're going to play in the biggest game, if you're making the college football playoff, the chance of you leaving your team is very small, right? But if you're just on an average team, that's probably going to make a bowl game, you know, you should be able to leave, absolutely. And I think that logic dictates the circumstances, that like logic dictates what the specific coach is going to do, because it's just generally assumed that if you're 13-0 or 12-0 and you're going to be in the college football playoff, why would your coach leave? That's just not going to take place.
1: Yeah.
2: The negotiations start. I mean, you being there helps your coach negotiate a higher salary for themselves or a better circumstance or moving them to the NFL or whatever it is. But yeah, you don't need to you don't need to make that a rule. I think that's just kind of implied.
1: JD Sharp Pro Wagering, email him sharp@betmypicks.com. Always good. Thanks, buddy.
2: Hey, thanks, Robert.
1: All right, I'm Rick Tittle. Come on back.

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4: I'm not insightful enough to be a movie critic. Maybe I could be a food critic. These muffins taste bad. Or an art critic. That painting

0: I'm so disgusted by Rick Tittle that I find him very intoxicating.
1: All right, thank you so much, and welcome back to the program. Rick Tittle with you coast to coast and around the world on the American Forces Radio Network. It's our pleasure now to welcome to the show Tony Stevens. He is from the American Foundation for the Blind, and AFB is going to be releasing a documentary, Video on Demand, coming up very soon here on June 27th. It is entitled Possibilities. It is the first feature-length film created by blind and low-vision filmmakers, including open audio description. And it shares stories of independent people today who benefit from the work of Helen Keller, which will be on the 27th, her 146th birthday. Tony, this is very interesting. Tell us a little bit more, please.
2: No, yeah, thanks. And thanks for having me on the program. It's great to be with you all today. So, yeah, so I'm, you know, in addition to my day job at the American Foundation for the Blind, I was a producer on this film and in and out a few times during the film as well, sort of threading things. You know, we wanted to really focus in on sort of the voices today that exist. You know, we're many, many years from when Helen passed away in 1968. She was at the American Foundation for the Blind for about a little under 44 years, working for AFB, traveling the world and being an advocate. And at the time, like, she was the disability voice around the world, you know, not just for someone who was deafblind herself. But we wanted to, you know, try to bring in different voices that sort of have walked in the legacy that she left behind. But what is sort of the authentic voice of blindness today? Because even in Helen's time, there were a lot of still misconceptions, and she was constantly sort of battling those barriers. So we thought it'd be great to bring together people. You know, we had a sighted director on this project, but a lot of the crew and folks were blind. Myself, I'm blind as well. And, you know, all the way down from the score, music composition, all the way to the writers and people working on the audio description itself, which is rather sort of novel the way we approached it with this. So it's just been a, you know, just a powerful piece of media, we think, that tells an authentic story. And we're glad it's finally getting out to release to the public.
1: There are very few movies you see once and you don't have to see it again because it hit so hard. And I remember when I was in high school, I saw The Miracle Worker on TV, and such a powerful movie. I mean, best actress and best supporting actress for Anne Bancroft and Patty Duke. But basically, was Helen Keller, her parents gave up that she was absolutely uncontrollable, and she was so frustrated with her inability to communicate with people as well. So I think that's most of us. That's our introduction to Helen Keller. What do you think about that, I guess, 1962 film and the legacy of that?
2: I mean, it's a powerful thing that every kid reads the book in school or is introduced to the book or watches the film. For a lot of us, it was younger. I mean, one of the cool, crazy parts of my job is also under my umbrella at AFB is the Helen Keller Archive, where we pulled a lot of content and research for the film. But, I mean, we have in our possession that Oscar award that she, Helen also got herself as well. And it was crazy. Like, it was such a monumental thing that captured the vision of who Helen Keller was. But, I mean, the reality was, you know, she went on to be the first deafblind person to go to college. She graduated Radcliffe, which at the time, women were not being accepted to Harvard University. So it was kind of the women's college for Harvard. Go on to 1955, after she's traveled the world being an ambassador under President Truman after World War II, you know, and sort of representing the disability voices around the world and traveling all over the world. And she got her honorary from where they were still letting women even in. She was the first woman to get an honorary doctor from Harvard. Like, she has this enormous arc of success as an activist, as not just a disability rights advocate, but a suffragist. Somebody who was concerned about social justice and human rights. She was at Nagasaki and Hiroshima a couple years after the war, representing the administration, trying to rebuild and you know, sort of pushing forward a global campaign to help, you know, the people in Japan that were impacted after World War II. So, I mean, she is, you know, I think her legacy was not, you know, it sort of stops in that film for a lot of people when she's still a young girl. But she had a very impressive life after that, with a lot of exciting twists and turns. Folks might not know, she's actually buried along with Anne Sullivan, interned her ashes at the National Cathedral, along with Polly Thompson, who was also her assistant after Anne passed away in the 30s.
1: Wow.
2: And they're in the crypt there at the National Cathedral. She's sort of on that level, right around the corner from President Wilson. So, yeah, it's A lot of folks don't know that story, so we wanted to try to get that out and talk about that part of her life that impacted those of us that are blind today, sort of making it on the streets.
1: I also think about her being raised in the antebellum south of Alabama. Her father was a Confederate officer. Her grandfather was a Confederate general. The family had slaves at one point, and then that world gets completely turned upside down, and now they're almost like ramshackle. And then, as you said, she goes on to meet JFK and Gandhi and all these all these people. What has her home? I forgot the name of it. Her hometown in Alabama. Do they have a shrine to her or anything?
2: They do. Ivy Green was the place where she grew up, and it's in Tuscumbia. It's real close to Muscle Shoals for folks that are music fans, and you know Huntsville is NASA has its thing down there. So it's that part of northern Alabama right below the Tennessee border, and it's you can go there and tour the site, and it's a reminder that yeah, she was born at the tail end of Reconstruction in this country. And she died, you know, I was thinking of this with the whole Artemis II launch a few months ago. You know, she passed away right before we were about to put a person on the moon. Mm. Like we were sending up rockets to the moon with humans ready to land on the moon. And she went from horse-drawn carriages and you know, sort of devastated Reconstruction South to that point of just all the growth. You know, she started traveling by ships and then got to fly and just all the things she experienced in her life is pretty impressive.
1: You talk about her archival stuff, all the books that she wrote, and I know she was buddies with Mark Twain, and it's amazing all the people that she got to meet. But what is the one book or passage that kind of really sticks to you personally?
2: The thing that I resonate the most with probably, and you can find it some, it's not printed in the U.S. anymore, but if you get online, you can find copies of it, and We technically hold a copyright, but I'm not going to yell at it. You know, if you find this online in some digital form in, you know, Canada or something. But Teacher is an autobiography that she wrote about Ann Sullivan. And she wrote it about 10 years after Ann passed away. And you realize, because a lot of folks don't know about Ann Sullivan, too. She was also legally blind. She could see some, but toward the end of her life, she actually loses her sight. Mm. But this book, Teacher, is just, I was reading it a couple months ago, and it just brought me to tears. The beginning of it, where she herself, her house burned down, you know, this was in 46 when she's in Greece, in Athens, Greece, and she gets word that her house burns down, along with all of her artifacts that people have given her from around the world and things like that as during her travels. She's with her then assistant, Polly Thompson, and she's sort of grieving over this. But she creates this arc of, you know, this grieving of that, and weaves it into sort of this grieving that still exists for Ann Sullivan, her best friend, who was so much more than just a teacher. And I think, you know, especially for educators, it was my teacher for the visually impaired that changed my life. I mean, it's empowering. When you find the person that opens that door to independence, it's like they're almost like some sort of evangelist or crusader or something. Like it opens up, I shouldn't say crusader, but like somebody that opens up a door of just sort of this, you know, this whole other world that you didn't know existed. And I think that was part of it with, you know, on my little scale with my own teacher for the visually impaired that helped me after I went blind. But I can only imagine it was reading Teacher, and Anne's influence on Helen was so profound. And it's just such a moving tribute to her best friend, who was also her teacher.
1: Very cool. We've been speaking with Tony Stevens from the American Foundation for the Blind. The new documentary, Possibilities, which is the first feature-length film, as I mentioned, to fully integrate open audio discussion and made by people who blind or have some vision impairment. This will be available on June 27th, video on demand. You can get it on Apple TV, Prime Video, and other sources as well. Tony, good timing I almost said bicentennial. It tells you how old I am. The 250th birthday. Best of luck with the film, and thanks for coming by.
2: Well, thank you so much. We appreciate it. We hope folks will enjoy the film. She's such an icon for independence that it's good timing that we're falling in the anniversary of our own independence as a country. So thank you.
1: Sure. Thank you, Tony. And, you know, every day when I get on BART, which is Bay Area Rapid Transit, it's like our subway in the Bay Area, I see people getting on with walking canes, like completely blind. I'm like, I can't imagine the type of independence and confidence and bravery you need to like ride public transit when you're blind like that. It's just, just incredible. All right. When we come back, Joe Klocek, comedian, on the other side.

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1: 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It's flavorful.
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0: be getting your granny panties all in a bunch. We got Rick Tittle up in here.
1: Yeah, what is up? Rick Tittle with you coast to coast and around the world on American Forces Network, twitch.tv, YouTube as well. And it's great to welcome back to the show our friend Joe Klocek, stand-up comedian. He is going to be at Cobb's Comedy Club this Sunday night at 7 o'clock. He's out for his Get It game show. He'll also do a show on July 29th at Wednesday and August 27th on Thursday. Joe, this looks like you got it's a monthly gig in the summer, huh?
2: It is, yeah. I cannot complain. Life is good.
1: Now, before we get into it, are you following the World Cup? Do you have a team or teams?
2: I should. I should know about this. I'm on a sports show, but I don't.
1: Is Klocek, what type of Slav is that?
2: It's Polish, mm-hmm. And I only recently learned that my last name, Klocek, is actually an insult. I met a Polish guy recently, and he kept asking me to say my name, and he explained to me that you do realize that that means little block of wood, which is like the American equivalent of calling someone stupid. I'm like, no, I didn't. Thank you. Welcome to America.
1: Wow. That's like my friend Bob Fart. He gets a lot of that, too.
2: Oh, my God. That's much worse.
1: I made it up. But anyway, so you do say close sec.
2: I do, yeah.
1: All right. Want to make sure. I think I ask you that every time, and I'm so smart I always forget. Sorry about that.
2: That's okay.
1: All right, so it's Get It Game Show, and I'm saying it the right way. And for people,
2: perfect.
1: Thank you. People who don't know about it, there are three participants from the audience, and then what happens?
2: Yeah, so we do two rounds. Comedian goes up and performs their set, and then we pick three contestants. They come on up. And I just ask them questions about what they just watched. And it seems very simple. You just watched an amazing local comedian do 10 minutes of killer material. What would be the problem? And you would be surprised how often people forget or misinterpret something. And sometimes, on the best nights, they reinterpret a joke and come up with an even better punchline.
1: Well, you know what? When I go to a comedy club and it's a great show, and maybe an opener or a middle act, a feature act, there'll be two amazing lines, and I'll think, I got to remember that. And then I laugh and laugh, and an hour later, I'm like, God, I already forgot what that great line was. I guess it's natural, huh?
2: Oh, yeah. I mean, people are in the moment. You know, no one wants to feel like, I have to memorize this for the test later. And it's all in good fun. You know, and the first person that gets five questions correct, they win the round. And another comic goes up. Three new contestants go up. We repeat the same process. And then those two winners will face off against each other, and we will find out who gets it.
1: After two rounds, the winners face off in a third and final speed round. Now, what have you learned as the host, like the little more of this, little less of that as you do it?
2: Ooh, that's an excellent question, man. I think, you know, we will meet some people that have an amazing gift for memory, and they will repeat stuff not just verbatim, but they'll get the mannerisms and the tone that the comedian said the joke in. That is really, really fun to watch. But most people are, frankly, idiots, and they can't remember what was just said in front of them a minute ago, and that is adorable to play with in the moment, because they're up there on stage under the lights, maybe they've been drinking, maybe the gummy just kicked in, and I'm answering or asking them questions, and that is fun, too. It's all in good fun. No one is there to get made fun of, and we're not trying to roast anybody. It's all good fun.
1: Well, that's the thing. Some people need the drinks for liquid courage. I remember talking to Tom Green when he stopped drinking. He said it was amazing to be on stage and be in control of everything I'm saying. So for you, do you need a little? I would think I would need like maybe a couple of beers just to feel a little bit loose. But, you know, nothing so I get, you know, like drunk or anything. But how do you go about it?
2: I go up completely stone cold sober. I don't want anything in my system to slow me down. I've had those experiences in life, and I find that if I am in control of what's leaving my mouth, it's good for all of us.
1: So Tell me a moment, you've been doing this a long time, when it all went wrong. What happened?
2: Ooh, yeah, man, oh, man, so many to pick from. Maybe that's not a good thing. I did a joke earlier in the night. This is going to date it a little bit. Disney released a live-action remake of The Little Mermaid, and half of America got very upset that the mermaid wasn't white,
1: oh, yeah.
2: which I found to be hysterical because mermaids aren't real. And I was doing a riff on that earlier in the show. We picked three contestants, and it was three white women. That just, it's random. It happened to be that. And I made a crack about, it looks like a Fox News panel. And then one of the women jokingly said back to me, I do believe mermaids should be white. And a guy who had come into the show late and not seen the original joke stood up and started yelling that that's racist, and he didn't appreciate it. And in that moment, I am not going to be a middle-aged white guy yelling at a black guy that that's not racism. So it was a very thorny, long situation to cool and calm everyone down. And then the very next comedian, it was Halloween 2 years ago, very next comedian, hysterical, great guy, African-American, comes on stage dressed completely in a traditional African outfit, and the audience lost it. They thought the whole thing had been planned just to build up to that, but it turned out to be exactly the kind of palate cleanser the whole audience needed to get us back on track. But yeah, I mean, that's the thing with live stand-up. Sometimes people misinterpret something. Sometimes they come late and didn't get the whole context. Sometimes you think you're saying something funny and somebody else is going to be pissed off. That is probably one of a thousand stories I could tell you.
1: Well, our two big rooms, obviously the Punchline, iconic, and then even bigger is Cobbs. And I remember going to Cobbs and Fisherman's Wharf, if you can believe that.
2: Yeah, I remember it well.
1: Back in the day. And now it's in a former music venue, so it's deep, it has a high ceiling, and I like the fact that comedians have to adjust, like when you move into theaters, and then if you're like Steve Martin and you're Bill Burr, you're doing Red Rocks, you know, and then the closest fan is 50 yards away or whatever. So my question is, you know, the Punchline is kind of almost theater in the round. You got people on three sides, it's got a low ceiling, and then Cobbs is completely different. Does that do you think about the venue and the way you're going to have to project, or you just do a show regardless of where you're going to be doing it?
2: I mean, you do the show regardless, but I think there's a couple. I've been doing it long enough now to where I don't have to think too much about the mechanics of it. But yeah, if you're at Cobbs and that room holds 800 at capacity, and you've got that upper balcony level. And any comedian that has been lucky enough to be in a big room will tell you that sometimes you have to pause an extra second, take an extra beat, because you can literally hear the laugh take an extra second or two to travel from the back of the room to reach you.
1: The speed of sound.
2: Yeah, it's a really, real cool thing, but you realize, like, oh, I need to slow my delivery down by an extra beat.
1: Wow.
2: Otherwise, the people in the back, they're constantly going to be like, wait, what did he say? They're going to be a little bit behind. And that's a cool thing. And then when you're at the Punchline, and yeah, they're on top of you. Like, you are right there. You can just go and go and go, and they have to keep up with you. So it's a subtle thing. And I think every comedian, if you've been lucky enough to get to that point where you're playing big rooms, you have to play with that understanding of the acoustics of a big room. And it's cool. It's a cool feeling.
1: Great answer. Now, before I let you go, is the Get It game show so good that you don't want to do anything different because every show is going to be a little bit different? Or do you tweak it in case people will be like, eh, I already saw this? Like, or do you think, no, it's already gold, I don't want to change it?
2: Well, I think it's probably the best thing I've ever done. And it's 90% different every time.
1: Mm-hmm.
2: So there's always different comedians on it, a revolving cast. This time we got three dads that actually have material about being fathers. So that will be awesome. The contestants are always different. When I'm hosting, it's always going to be a little bit different. So it's different every time. We have a lot of repeat customers. We have some fans that show up for every show, and they marvel at how different it is. And, yeah, sometimes you see something go stunningly wrong, like the Mermaid Night, and that's fun, too.
1: Very good. So is it just the Get It game show, or do you have openers and middle acts, or is it just the game show?
2: It's just the game show, but the cool thing is we're combining stand-up and the game show. So I open on 15 minutes,
1: gotcha.
2: Yeah, and then the comics go up one at a time. They're doing material, and then we're bringing the contestants up. So we're mixing a little bit of everything, and I think the fun is we don't know what the contestants are going to say. And sometimes they are off their minds, crazy. Sometimes they're hysterical. Sometimes they're unintentionally provocative. And it's my job to kind of just roll with it and make sense of it. It's always different. It's always fun.
1: Well, Alanis Morissette had the jagged little pill. Joe Klosek has the little block of wood. So make sure to check out the Get It game show, CobbsComedy.com, for tickets this Sunday. What else are you doing on a Sunday night? 7 o'clock. Wednesday, July 29th at 7:30. Thursday, August 27th at 7:30 p.m. Joe's a friend. He's been in before. And Joe, congrats. I'm glad it's still going strong. And we look forward to the hilarity that you will bring to the crowd. Have a good show, man.
2: Thank you, man. Thank you, Rick. Appreciate it.
1: All right. I'm Rick Tittle, and there's time to get in at 1-800-878-PLAY. Come on back. I'm Violent.

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1: 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It's time to show the world just how great American can be. 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We will stand here, this moment, together. And we will start today.

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0: cares about anything else when you've got Rick Tittle on the radio?
1: Thank you for that. So apparently I was just reading about the Knicks parade, the first ever ticker tape parade by New York City for the Knicks. I guess in 1973 they didn't have one. But people were showing up at 3 a.m. and when all the watching pens, as they want it, got filled, they didn't let people in, and people are moaning and groaning and saying, how can one of the biggest cities in the world not have a longer route? And all these people weren't allowed in. And they're mad at Mom Donnie, the mayor. But I can tell you from the first Giants victory parade in 2010, I got done with my show, and then I walked sort of behind it, and I was walking through ankle deep and confetti. And when we got to the Civic Center, that's the only time in my life I was helpless in a crowd. Like, I would get shoved from behind. Your first reaction is like, what the hell, or to shove back. And the thing is, that guy is getting shoved into you, and it goes back hundreds. And it's a pretty scary feeling when you realize you can't get out and people are crushing you and there's nothing you can do about it. And lying down would be worse because then you get trampled. And then I remember trying to go to BART, and it was so crowded, people were sliding down the middle of the escalator. It was insane. So if you didn't get there early enough for the Knicks parade, I don't blame the officials of New York for, quote-unquote, locking out the fans, because it's already scary enough. Now, when the Warriors had their parades, a couple in Oakland, one, I worked it. I was on the corner, and I was giving updates when I worked for the flagship 95.7. So I was at the cathedral right at Lake Merritt.

0: and when all the cars turned, they would go to me, and I would give my little update, whatever. But one of them, I got to walk in the parade, and I walked behind Steph Curry's, and Steph Curry was in that with that guard who left to go to Toronto. I can't even remember his name now. What was his name?
1: Patrick McCaw.
0: Thank you. McCaw. I was going to say Vincent Askew. It looks like Askew. McCaw. Patrick McCaw. But anyway, Steph threw a ball, and it hit like a tree, and it fell into my hands. And so the whole crowd was like, ah. And it was so I'm standing in the street behind Steph's. And so I line up like I'm going to take a free throw. I took two dribbles, put the ball up, and I shot a high arcing shot into the crowd, and then I just saw a melee of 100 people fighting it out for that ball. And then I realized I probably should have just handed it to a kid. But anyway, don't get mad at the mayor. You don't want to get crushed in that kind of crap. All right, more of that kind of crap tomorrow, 9 a.m. Pack time.

I'm Mike Sempervivi with the Sports Byline Broadcasting Network 2-Minute Warning. May 12, 1985. I can't remember the entire day, but there's certainly a portion of it I remember very clearly. Sitting on the floor of the living room as my father moved back and forth between his chair and whatever he was doing in the kitchen, on TV was Game 1 of the Eastern Conference Final between Philadelphia and Boston. And at halftime, we watched the results of the first-ever National Basketball Association Draft Lottery. And as NBA Commissioner David Stern took the envelopes and one by one opened them and placed the team's card at their draft position, I could hear that muttering, breathing thing that fathers do. I watched New York Knicks Director of Basketball Operations Dave DeBuscher sit there, eyes closed and hands clenched in prayer, when the commissioner opened up the second pick's envelope and revealed the Indiana Pacers. My father guffawed and said, "Rigged." And at that moment, I became a Knicks fan because I knew who they were taking with the pick. The graduating hero of my favorite college basketball team, Patrick Ewing of the Georgetown Hoyas. Listening long distance at night by way of WOR radio of Marv Albert, and later on WFAN with my favorite pair of Mike Breen and Walt Clyde Frazier, and so often on TV as the Knicks were a feature of NBC's Saturday afternoons. Through all the heartbreak, from Bernard King's knee struggles, through the wall of Michael Jordan, through the O.J. chase, Pat Riley letting John Starks, God bless all heart, build a brick house, through poor decisions, failed homecomings, bloated contracts, and bloated egos, I stayed. Around 2007, I said I was never giving the Dolans any more money on the basketball side of things unless they got rid of Isaiah Thomas. They didn't, and I haven't. My own child was born around that time anyway, so I had other things to care about. And as he got older, he became a Washington Wizards fan by way of John Wall, drafted in 2010 after the Wizards had won a lottery that some also claimed must have been rigged. But it was hard not to pay attention to the Knicks still laboring away. Stephon Marbury, Amari Stoudemire, Carmelo, temporary Linsanity, Phil Jackson, R.J. Barrett, Obi Toppin. Remember the Knicks had 65 losses in 2015? The New York Knicks. The Knicks made poor decisions, instigated more failed homecomings, gave more bloated contracts, and fed more bloated egos, both on the boards and in the boardroom. But in 2022, the Knicks signed Jalen Brunson to a 4-year, $104 million deal. Some believe that the contract was insane. An undersized point guard who only started 1 year on a team that also had Luka. Must have been a setup because his father is a coach and he's also close with the team president, Leon Rose. Silly,